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Kicked off the show tonight with Smashing Pumpkins, the very first song I heard from those guys on their album Gish, called I Am One, and Skunk Anansie. First song I ever heard from them as well, called Selling Jesus. Thought they were going to be really big in America, but that didn't happen. But they definitely were big. Maybe they even still are, I don't know, in England. But that was a great first album of theirs. Came out, man, about 25 years ago now. Unbelievable. But back to Built to Spill, have a song from them coming up next called You Were Right. And it's an interesting song. There are multiple references to well-known classic rock songs in its lyrics. See if you can pick them out. Kansas, Pink Floyd, Bob Marley, Neil Young, Bryan Adams. See if you can pick the references out in this song. Built to Spill, You Were Right on the Pure Rock Show.

one of my favorite Nirvana songs, right at the top. Good reason why is because you don't hear it all the time, or at least you didn't hear it all the time. And, great song, Nirvana, Aneurysm, on the Pure Rock Show. Dinosaur Jr. doing the Kiss classic, Going Blind, from the endorsed official Kiss tribute album that came out in the mid-90s, which is a really good listen. A lot of diverse bands doing Kiss songs, including that one. And Built to Spill, You Were Right. 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Pure Rock Show in the subject line. Your full name and that you'd like to go see the show in the body of the email. And if you won, you will be contacted. Keeping things on the kind of alternative / modern rock theme of the night, although a couple of exceptions, but that's kind of the theme we're leaning towards tonight, a lot around the millennium area, early 2000s, late 90s around there, generally. Going to play a song now from one of the best soundtracks in rock history. It's always up there when people do polls, and I totally agree. And it's very indicative of the time frame, the age that it came out. Talking about the soundtrack to the movie Singles. Pretty much a representative of the quote-unquote grunge scene, alternative rock scene of the early 90s. And this is my favorite song from that album, Soundgarden's masterpiece called Birth Ritual on the Pure Rock Show.

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This is the Pure Rock Show. Love that song. One of the most modern rock sounding songs that Sammy Hagar recorded. That one came out, I think, in the year 2000 from his 1013 album called Serious Juju. Said it was influenced by Tool, one of his favorite bands at the time. Went on to become a friend of Maynard's. Always loved that song. I remember that was released as a single first from that album, and I was really blown away. Had never done anything like that before. Rest of the album was pretty much what you'd expect from Sammy. Regular hard rock, a couple ballads, a driving tune called Let Sally Drive. Really strong album, 1013. And before that, another great band, another great song. Mad Season, River of Deceit, coming from their Live at the Moor album, which was originally released as a VHS live cassette back in the 90s when VHS was still around. And I played that off of the excellent deluxe edition of that Mad Season Above album, which included the original album, the whole live concert, plus extra tracks, and a bunch of other bonus tracks and interesting stuff. Really cool package. Loved Mad Season. River of Deceit. And Soundgarden started off that set of music with Birth Ritual from the singles soundtrack. Tonight we are giving away a pair of tickets to see Built to Spill, coming to the Ventura Music Hall August 27th. 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Pure Rock Show in the subject, your full name, and that you'd like to win tickets. And if you are a winner, you will be contacted. Good luck. Built to Spill, Ventura. Going to play another live song now by the Smithereens, New Jersey band. They recorded this live album at a small club in New Brunswick called the Court Tavern, which I saw several bands at. Not the Smithereens, though, although I did catch the Smithereens several times in Jersey at various places. Pat D'Anesio, the lead vocalist, of course, passed away several years ago, replaced by Marshall Crenshaw. Not sure if he's still with them or not, but he was touring with them a few times. But this is back to the original Smithereens, recorded live at a small, small club in New Jersey. This is Behind the Wall of Sleep on the Pure Rock Show.

That was Matthew Sweet, Sick of Myself. Reason I played that one is I've been watching the Apple TV show, Your Friends and Neighbors, which I highly recommend. I just finished season one, which I know came out probably a year ago or something, but I just started watching it. And one of the episodes, one of the kids is playing in a cover band or playing in a band, and they're playing the song. And I'm like, oh, I know this song. It took me a couple seconds. And they were covering that song of all songs to cover. Really random. I haven't listened to that in years. So it was in my head, and I threw it on the air. That is the genesis of how I choose songs sometimes to play. Smithereens, Behind the Wall of Sleep, live from the Court Tavern, New Brunswick, New Jersey. And for the next and last block of the night, we're going to do some cool covers, including this one by Powerman 5000. See how long it takes you to get this song on the Pure Rock Show.

Wrapping things up tonight with a couple of cool covers, in my opinion. Deadzy, Tom Sawyer, of course, and Power Man 5000 doing the Cars' Good Times Roll. Hope you had as good a time tonight listening to the show as I did. Last chance to try to win tickets for Built to Spill, August 27th at Ventura Music Hall. 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And if you are picked to win, you will receive a reply. Good luck.

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5: 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This is your host, Natalie, speaking, and today is episode 55. And today, honestly, I've been really busy, so I just kind of picked a bunch of random songs. They all kind of fall under the twee pop, kind of on the heavier side. I tried to stay away from artists that I've played here before, so playing artists new to the show are The Pearly Gatecatchers, Sing Sing, EE, Daily Mixture, artists like that. I'll be playing songs by Belle and Sebastian, California Snow Story, Mojave 3, classics like Japanese Breakfast, Club 8, Heavenly, and Apples in Stereo. So enjoy this first song by Apples in Stereo.

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You're listening to Lost Planet Earth here on 104.1 FM KPQ LP Ventura. Those last songs were Questions and Answers by Apples in Stereo. That's one of my personal favorite titles of a band. I wish I could name this show that band. Anyways, we're Simple Minds by Club 8, Bring Me Home by Mojave 3, and then the last one was The Body is a Blade by Japanese Breakfast. Lately I've been into a lot of Japanese Breakfast. I don't know why. I do enjoy Japanese Breakfast as well. I don't know. Now I just really want miso soup. Anyways, here's this song by the Pearly Gatecatchers called Life is Gonna Get You. It's been one of my favorites recently. Hope you enjoy.

All right, checking back in. You're listening to Lost Planet Earth here on 104.1 FM KPQ LP Ventura. This is your host, Natalie. And thank you for listening so far. We're through about half of the episode. Those last songs were Life Is Gonna Get You by the Pearly Gate Catchers, I Said What I Said by the Softies, In the Summer, again, by the Pearly Gate Catchers, By the Sea by Leticia Sader, I'll Be by Sing Sing, Ramadan by EE, and then Night After Night by Dolly Mixture. Those are some new artists that are here on the show. Yeah, so I hope everybody is having a great summer, and I hope everybody is going out and about doing stuff like I am all the time when I'm not at work. Yeah, so I hope you guys are doing things that you don't tell your mother, like this next song by the Sundays called Don't Tell Your Mother. Enjoy the song.

All right, we're at the end of the episode. Thank you so much for listening to Lost Planet on Earth here on 104.1 FM, here at the KPQLP radio station. And don't forget to catch my show Saturdays at 5 p.m., Sundays at 2 p.m., Mondays at 6 p.m., and also on my tuner app under KPQLP Ventura. And I hope you can't hear my chair spinning because that'd be embarrassing. But anyways, hope you guys enjoy this last song. Bye. Oh, actually, those last couple of songs were Don't Tell Your Mother by The Sundays, A Different Light by Marnie Girls, Been So Long by St. Antonine, Waiting for the Moon to Rise by Bill and Sebastian, Outliers by California Snow Story. I just discovered that band today. And this next song is Annie with an E by The Pains of Being Pure at Heart. Listen to this last song, and I'll see you guys next week.

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1: 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Let's let the night begin.

Good evening. And welcome back. I'm really glad you're here tonight. Whether you're winding down after a long day, driving somewhere with the windows cracked open, or just letting the evening settle in around you, this is your hour to slow things down a little. I'm James, and this is Dipped in Velvet. It's a place where the music moves a little softer, the lights go down a little lower, and every record feels like it's telling you a secret. So tonight, man, I've got a beautiful mix waiting for you. Got some late night jazz, warm soul, a few deep cuts, and a couple songs. I feel like they're just exactly meant for this moment. There's nothing rushed, nothing loud, just music that breathes. So wherever you are tonight, get comfortable, baby. Let the world outside fade a little, because for the next hour, you're dipped in velvet, and the night is just beginning. This is the John Wright Trio. Sink in.

John Wright Trio. Fourth and Calumet. You're listening to Dipped in Velvet. I'm James. If you're just settling in, welcome. Tonight's all about slowing things down and seeing where the next record takes us. Let's keep it going.

That's right. Ramsey Lewis Trio. I Shreya Moore. Here's Martin Denny.

famous Martin Denny playing the Enchanted Sea. Hope you're sinking in tonight's program. This is Dipped in Velvet. This is Duke. Sink in.

Three J's Blues. Duke Ellington. Up next, got Nina. Hope you've been having a great week. I'm so glad you're here.

You're listening to Dipped in Velvet. That was Nina Simone singing Tell It Like It Is. All right, a little African jazz. Let's go.

0: You're listening to Dipped in Velvet. I remember one time I asked a trumpet player why jazz musicians always play at night. And they said because the music sounds better when the world finally slows down.
1: Say, Ray, you sure look mighty sad.
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1: Well, man, if you have the blues, why don't you go ahead and sing?

Ray Charles, Worried Life Blues. This is it. This is a space. It's where you get to chill, roll down the window, find a corner. You're here. This is Dipped in Velvet. Sink in.

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Chitlins con carne. This is KPPQLP Ventura, broadcasting 104.1, and you're halfway through an episode of Dipped in Velvet. 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Let's continue through the night.

just like that. We're halfway through the night. You're listening to Dipped in Velvet, and I'm James. Wherever you're listening from tonight, maybe driving under a few quiet street lights, maybe just letting the evening settle in, I'm glad you're here with me. I've got plenty more music ahead. A few beautiful records still waiting to spin. You're halfway through. Stay right there. Let's keep the night moving.

was Melvin Sparks playing Thank You. It's a fun groove. Up next, Little Blues. Sink in.

Big Mama Thorn right there with Muddy Waters. You're in the right place. This is Chet Baker.

summer is gone. Life can't mean anything. Chet Baker. This is Dipped in Velvet. It's Groove. Don't forget to check out our Instagram, Dipped in Velvet Jazz.

Electronics. Tropicola. All right. Let's keep drifting.

You're listening to Dipped in Velvet. It's a little corner of the night where the music slows down. The world outside gets a little quieter. Wherever you are tonight, driving, thinking, it's time to let the music wash over the room. There's no rush. Just breathe. They've been waiting here all day for you. I'm glad you're here. This is Dipped in Velvet. Sink it.

It's Paul Desmond. Feeling groovy. The 59th Street Bridge song. All right. Just like that. The night drifts a little deeper. You've been listening to Dipped in Velvet. I'm James. And that's the end of our show. I just want to say thanks for spending this quiet hour with me. Wherever you are right now, maybe driving beneath a sky full of stars, maybe sitting somewhere in the low light, just let this music carry you a little further into the night. Because out here in the little corner of this radio dial, the music moves a little slower and groovier.

Thanks again for spending this time with me. I'm James. Until next week, keep the lights low, keep the music close, keep looking up every once in a while. This has been Dipped in Velvet. Catch you next time.

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4: 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This is Doc Ventura. 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We're coming to you from KPPQLP Ventura, Community Radio 104.1 FM. In here, you're going to find the finest of Delta Blues, Chicago, Texas, Kansas City, all flavors of classic blues. We're also going to cover the state of blues today, play some new artists from Mississippi you probably don't get a chance to hear too often. We're just going to immerse ourselves in the music that we love. So now it's time to kick back, get ready to throw down in Doc's Delta Blues Lounge.
5: Hey, everybody, this is Doc Ventura here in the Blues Lounge. We've got some great music to play for you today. Come on in and let's listen to some Chicago blues and then dip our toe into some classic Mississippi blues. I'm talking about Junior Wells, followed by Johnny Young, and then Willie Brown.

Your time, baby. Would it be my time? After a while.

0: That was Tomorrow Night by Junior Wells. And then Keep Your Nose Out of My Business, Johnny Young. Finally, Willie Brown played Future Blues, one of only a handful of songs he's known to have recorded. He played with Charlie Patton and was one of the people that was there on the ground during the birth of the Delta Blues in the 1920s. Well, you're going to find plenty of blues in Chicago, so let's stay up there and check out Hip Link Chain. And then after that, we'll hear a song written about, the former mayor. And finally, Wild Bill Phillips. All right, here we go.
1: Well, I'm mad and evil. Can't think right. Came home last evening. Couldn't sleep last night. I was.

heard Hip Link Chain do Mad and Evil, and then Richard Daley Blues from Scott Dunbar. Finally, Wild Child Phillips did Pebble in My Shoe. Continuing in Chicago, dipping our toe into Mississippi occasionally, let's listen to Jimmy Dawkins, followed by Mississippi's Tommy Johnson, another one of the original creators, and then Willie Buck. Here we go.

That was Jimmy Dawkins doing Little Angel Child. Then we heard Canned Heat Blues from Tommy Johnson. Very famous tune, led to the naming of one particular band. And then we finished up with Willie Buck doing Checking Up on My Baby. Well, it's time for some Mojo Buford, followed by Leo Bud Welch, and then the Memphissippi Sounds.

Hi, that was Mojo Buford. He played Devil's Love Sin. And then Leo Welch played I Woke Up. And then we heard the Memphisippi Sounds featuring Cam Kimbrough, Who's Gonna Ride? Next up, we'll stick with a little bit more Chicago with a dash of Mississippi. We'll play some Lefty Diz, one of the famous side men in Chicago, backed up Muddy Waters and many, many, many others, Junior Wells, you name it. After that, we're going to hear Luther Allison. All right, here we go.

0: Everybody give Mississippi a bad name. But I love Mississippi. And a lot of people don't know why I love it. They ask me, "Oh, Real, how come you love Mississippi?" I say, "It's the only state in the United States that have four eyes and can't see."
1: That was Lefty Diz playing "Where the Hell Were You When I Got Home?" After that, we heard Luther Allison doing "Move from the Hood." Well, we've got time for just a couple more songs in the Blues Lounge today, and I'm going to play you one of the songs that I heard early on when I was listening. I grew up listening to Real Blues, Muddy Waters, Otis Rush, but I also listened to Cream and Savoy Brown. And so as I learned about blues and was exposed to some Chicago blues, real Chicago blues, I didn't necessarily make the connection that Chicago had come from Mississippi. And then I heard this song by a rock star who loved the blues. And it gave me some insight that there was this place called the Delta. And maybe that's where the blues were coming from. So here's Johnny Winter going to tell you about where he comes from. Johnny Winter, Leland, Mississippi Blues, off of his first Columbia album called First Winter. I hope you enjoy your week, and we look forward to having you back here in Doc's Delta Blues Lounge as soon as possible, and that's going to be next week. We'll see you the same time next week in Doc's Delta Blues Lounge.
2: 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Oh, yeah. Oh, yeah.

0: 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I hope you heard some of your favorites and maybe even heard a few new favorites today. 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
2: 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In fact, it's general manager. Josh also did his senior thesis about the history of radio at Williams College, titled Gas Pipes, Gigahertz, and Grunge, Broadcasting at Williams College 1940 to 1998. And Josh, we're super excited to have you. I love talking to students who have done their college theses about college radio.
5: Well, I'm happy to be here. And I have listened to Radio Survivor for a long time, even before college. So it's great to be on here.
3: It's very exciting. Gas pipes, gigahertz, and grunge feels like it's like bait. It's Jennifer Waits bait.
2: Oh, yeah, totally.
3: Catnip.
2: Well, it's also catnip that you were listening to Radio Survivor before you were in college. So I think maybe we need to start there. You know, how does a teenager, you know, an everyday teenager in this day and age, how are they drawn to radio and sound and a podcast like that?
5: Yeah, running the radio station currently, I see that a lot of students get involved with radio without necessarily having had listened to the radio much previously. I've grown up in a generation where we're not necessarily exposed to the radio as a medium because there are so many other ways to online to get our entertainment and our news now. So it's funny, I actually was made aware of radio and specifically college radio through a box of cassette tapes in my basement from my dad, who was a college DJ at WPRB Princeton.
2: Ah.
5: And he saved all of his tapes. So I'd grow up listening to him do his midnight mini concerts at the 11 p.m. to 1 a.m. slot. And, you know, I came away with this vision of college radio as something super cool, completely volunteer-based that anyone could get involved in as long as they were enrolled in college. And so coming into Williams as a freshman, I knew immediately this was the club I wanted to get into. WCFM seemed like the place where I could do that. So I'd say my interest in radio germinated from those cassette tapes, but also just a general love for the medium, as I would come to realize in listening to Radio Survivor later as I got into college. One of the first episodes I listened to was Laura Schnitker talking about college radio archives in 2020. And I think that certainly informed the way I approached my own station as a freshman, seeing what remained there, what stuck around.
2: I think that's incredible. And I mean, that was going to be one of the questions I was going to ask sort of at the end of the episode, because you've just done all of this amazing work about looking into the history of your radio station. I think we don't have a lot of people who are starting out day one at their college radio stations with this archival sensibility. So I'm really pleased that you heard that episode and then you kind of had all that in the back of your mind as you started there. Because I think the more we can get people to think about, oh, I created a flyer today, I'm going to send a copy to the archives for our college radio archive. It feels like things are so much more ephemeral with a lot of college radio stations using social media to post things that used to have been posted on a wall somewhere. So is that something you've encountered there at your radio station?
5: That's a very good point. There is so much publicity for our station that happens completely online today. All of our flyers are created in Photoshop and are put on our Instagram. And it was only, I think, at a recent board meeting that we started to wonder, hey, maybe we should be printing this stuff out and keeping it in a drawer where the other 80 years of our station's flyers have been sitting. Though I wouldn't say that this ephemerality is something that's confined to just the internet age. In the course of my research, I found that in general, it's just, I think, a fundamental nature of student broadcasting, that it's really a luck of the draw in terms of what students save. And oftentimes it seems that student broadcasters save these things without really knowing or caring much about what happened to the documents. It's almost by way of neglect that the stuff remains in the station. There's such high turnover at these places. A new board comes in every year that oftentimes things just get left behind. And so it's not so much what's been preserved as what just happened to stick around, which we see today, but also, you know, in the 1940s.
2: Right. So there's so much to talk about, but maybe let's let's situate ourselves first. So you're at Williams College. Where is that? You know, what kind of college is it? What's the town like? And then maybe talk about what are the college radio stations that have existed there.
5: So we are at the northwesternmost corner of Massachusetts in a small town called Williamstown. And the only feature of this town is Williams College. And then we also have the Clark Institute. And then in the town over is Massmoca. Both of those places are very good art museums. So Williamstown, great place to come see art. Not a great place to have a radio station. We're very remote. In fact, we only have one street in the town. It's called Spring Street, has a few restaurants, very overpriced sandwiches, and that's about all you get. So coming into Williams, you very quickly realize that if you are to approach a microphone and broadcast, it's unknown how many people you're reaching. We are in a valley in the Berkshires. We're surrounded by mountains. Even though we can say we broadcast at 1100 watts, we don't actually know how far that goes. If it gets over the mountain on its way to Albany, maybe if it reaches Bennington north or Pittsfield in the south, we call it the purple bubble. It's a tight knit community. And it's been this way for as long as the station's been around. If we're centering this on WCFM, this was a concern of students starting the station in 1940. Just, is it worth the trouble to go through all of these efforts to broadcast when we're not exactly sure who will be hearing us? And I think, you know, I like the comparisons we're making between historic WCFM and today's WCFM. It seems today that people care less about who they're broadcasting to and more about what they'd like to program. There's very much an emphasis on curation today and broadcasting just for the sake of doing it, or broadcasting to a circle of friends. That idea of a wider audience, I don't see as much today as I saw in some of my research, but I don't know if I'm trailing in a different direction here, but.
2: There's so many different directions. Well, so today WCFM is an FM station. So people in the community, even though you've described it's sort of a, you know, in a valley or there are mountains, so you're not sure how far the signal travels. In 1940, though, when radio started at Williams, it was campus only, right? So maybe take us back to, let's go back to in time to the early days. And, you know, this 1940 was a pretty exciting time, I think, for those of us nerds who are excited about college radio history. You know, that's an exciting time where you have the beginnings of carrier current stations. So talk about that. What was exciting at Williams in 1940 when people started thinking about doing radio on campus?
5: It is exciting. And in fact, some of the first research for this project was about how the station started and specifically who started it. It was one man, Alan Urich, who had just come back from a voyage with Captain Irving Johnson circumnavigating the world. He was the sole radio operator as a 17-year-old on that ship. And he was an amateur radio operator. He knew how to build his own transmitter, and he took that equipment to Williams. So we're looking at 1940 here. This is less than a decade after the FCC has been created, the 1934 Communications Act is signed into law. And we have this burgeoning dominance of commercial radio. And there is some, I won't get into all the reform efforts that were proposed in the 1930s to get non-commercial broadcasters back on air. But there seemed to be a consensus among students that seeking radio ways to broadcast maybe off the dial was a solution here. So Alan comes to Williams, and he attends the first Intercollegiate Broadcasting System Conference in February of 1940 in Providence. This was when students Borst and Abraham had started the first college carrier current station. I'm generalizing here, at Brown University, and they decided to hold this conference for other college radio stations hoping to start a carrier current station to come learn about this technology and ways that it could be used. And what was really interesting in this early period, as WMS got started, that was the name of the Williams carrier current station, is the ways they interpreted the goals of this conference in Providence. It seems, going back to IBS documents from that period, that there were really three goals of that meeting. One was to sponsor the construction of carrier current stations. The second was to provide quality programming that could be distributed among the colleges on these carrier current stations, to be played on these carrier current stations. And the third was to solicit national advertisers on the station through affiliates in the IBS. And when I came across this information, it seemed a little contradictory to me. There was this very intimate argument for college radio that said, let's be local, let's be off the dial, let's cater to a campus community. And at the same time, you see students in terms of programming wanting to emulate the style of professional announcers, and even nicknaming their programs similar titles to the top shows heard on NBC or CBS at the time. And in terms of advertising, they aspired to run their stations almost like a business, like a commercial business. In one part of my thesis, I talk about the distribution of stock shares issued to students at Williams as they started to get more money for national advertisements from Lucky Strike cigarettes or the Biltmore Hotel. And so you come away with this really interesting picture of college radio kind of coming back into existence in the 1940s. These stations are going carrier current, but they're looking well beyond campus. And that was really interesting to me. So that's what the whole first part of this thesis is about.
6: That's fascinating. You know, I think, first of all, I do want to make sure that we're clear to our listeners who maybe are less familiar that you know, when we talk about carrier current, we're talking about an unlicensed AM broadcasting regime where you can use electrical wiring. That's where the name comes from. But you could also use things like gas pipes, water pipes to distribute an unlicensed AM radio signal, so long as it stays within the confines basically of the campus, but still allows you to cover quite a bit of area. You know, I think for us in the contemporary time, we have to remember that this notion of non-commercial and nonprofit radio largely kind of didn't exist yet in those times. It isn't as if universities and nonprofit organizations didn't have licenses to radio stations in the time period before. But I don't think there was the same kind of coalesced counterculture, coalesced sort of idea around broadcasting that would develop in those years that would come. And Josh, as you know, certainly there were many efforts by reformers in the 1930s around the Telecommunications Act and thereafter to make sure that provisions were made for non-commercial broadcasting, and that they're not to be only a commercial broadcasting regime. But, you know, it was contested, for lack of a better way of putting it, without going down those roads. And it seems to me, and I'm curious what your thoughts of it would be, Josh, you know, that so then if you are somebody, a college student, your exposure to broadcasting has been one model by and large, probably, right? You've heard NBC, right? You've heard CBS. You haven't heard much else, many alternatives, especially because much of radio was very much national and networked nationwide broadcast at that point.
3: Right. And you're talking about the 1940s again.
6: You're talking about the 1940s again, right? So, you know, and it seems to me that, you know, a college student often would think of trying to emulate those things which they've been exposed to in the same way that you might in a theater department, or you might in other ways. Not that there isn't also, you know, room for experimentation and doing things that are different, but there is also sort of this kind of what you might call professional training kind of thoughts and impulse of, hey, let's do like that. Because also the idea that I might get a job in broadcasting after I've finished here in college. I mean, does that ring true to you as someone who's finishing up your college? You know, things are certainly different in 2024 than they would have been in the 1940s, but there's something universal about that condition, I think, of being in college.
5: Those are all very good points. Today, I think student broadcasters, as I said at the top of this show, are less inclined to think about the wider broadcasting spectrum. And I think that creates kind of a new way that we talk about freeform radio, because it's really just what students want to play. It's completely genre agnostic. We don't have a blocked programming schedule. So in terms of wider national influences, that's certainly something that I'd attribute more to this early period. Which I want to revisit your point about this idea of the early college radio station as pre-professional training, which was absolutely in some of the earliest WMS constitutions. This was listed as what the station was going to do for students, and this is how they marketed themselves to the administration. And what qualifies or makes more complicated this idea of the carrier current as this pre-professional arena is the feedback they received from a campus audience that said, I don't even, greatly paraphrasing here, but I don't know why you're even attempting to do this. Students are so bad at radio broadcasting. There's so much cursing and dead air and ruffling of papers. They said they compared it to a heterodyne. It sounded like two stations were kind of clashing, and you couldn't.
2: That sounds like a great compliment to me.
3: And so, who's this? Where's this feedback coming from? Who is
2: yeah,
3: this
2: like what year
3: criticism?
2: Was that?
5: It's 1940 to 1946 in the student newspaper, the Williams Record, and
3: so
5: then
3: a fellow student is saying,
5: oh yeah,
3: I don't like this. Okay, got it.
2: So people were cursing on the air in the 40s?
5: Apparently.
3: Yes. Well, yes, wow. What is a curse in the 40s?
5: Yeah,
3: taking the Lord's name in vain might be considered a curse in the 40s, right?
5: Yeah. I'll remind us, the only people who really would have been listening are our students. So the ones who could provide feedback would be those who were in dorms where the station was wired to. So, yeah, go ahead.
2: Oh, no, that makes me curious, you know, if you ran across comments from faculty or, you know, because sometimes faculty might be listening, or if you were mainly seeing comments from other students.
5: Mainly comments from other students. There, I do have a record of the president of the college at the time, John Baxter, who came to inaugurate a series of new weekly broadcasts, I think in 1942 at the station. And he completely, in his introductory statement, gets the idea of the station wrong. He says, I can't wait for students to introduce these the first weekly broadcasts ever on WMS to the wider Berkshire community. And so he's wrong on two counts. One, this was not the first weekly program. They had been doing this for 2 years, largely undercover. The administration only caught wind of the station after a year of its operation. And two, it was a carrier current station. It was wired to campus. It was not reaching the homes of people in the Berkshires. It was only reaching other students. So while the administration was aware of it and did provide some comments, they did not provide funding. It was all student funded. And it didn't seem like many people had a good idea of what student broadcasting was, unless you were one of the people to approach the mic. And I'll get back to this idea, these critiques by fellow students about the station. There was this tension, it seems, between this pre-professional model and then also the idea that students should be experimental. They should build their equipment. They should crawl through the steam tunnels and lay the wire. And then from students, you aren't skilled enough to be considered even pre-professional. You should really focus on what you do well and just try experimenting. And that was feedback received in a Sketch magazine, which was this brief monthly magazine published by the college that interviewed people and critiqued clubs. It seemed like terrible people to be around normally, but
2: oh my
5: that
2: God.
5: Existed for a while.
3: But so, useful to the historian, very useful to the historian.
5: Yes, Eden. Absolutely.
2: How big, somewhere about Williams College, I think would be helpful to know, how big was the college in 1940 when the station started? How big is it today?
5: It's a good question. The college has always been small. Today we're around 2,200 students. And back then, I think we were half that. Don't quote me on that, but I'm thinking of some alumni review reports I read from the late 40s that mentions something about the post-war campus population, which was around 1,100.
2: And it was all men up until a certain point too, right?
5: That's right. Williams did not admit women until 1970, as did a lot of peer liberal arts institutions. And this is certainly something to keep in mind anytime we're writing a history of an early history of college radio, is it was an exclusively male endeavor. If you were on campus, these were young men, almost all of them white, who were coming to the mic. And you have, you know, over half of my thesis covers this first period before women were admitted to the college. I am reminded of what Susan Douglas has said in her book Listening In about radio as a promoter of a certain type of masculinity, or a post-war tool to advance that kind of manly DIY workshop aesthetic through building radio equipment and speaking on air, which is certainly another thesis that could be written about college radio in this period.
2: It's interesting, you know, a lot of, you know, I've done a lot of research about Haverford College radio, and Haverford was all men until 1980, and their first station was started in 1923. Mm-hmm. But there was Bryn Mawr College just a mile away, and like at Harvard, you had Radcliffe. So there are a number of these men's colleges, you know, if we're talking about the, and then if we're jumping ahead in time to the carrier current era, I've run across a number of men's colleges that had nearby women's colleges that also started carrier current stations at the same time. Mm. But it sounds like Williams is pretty isolated and didn't have a sister college, or probably any. I mean, what's the closest college?
5: So you're absolutely correct. And this reminds me, I failed to answer your earlier question about other nearby college stations. We have a station at the Massachusetts College of Liberal Arts, a few miles from us. That started much later, I believe. There's not too much in the historical record of those two stations interacting, MCLA and WCFM. There was Bennington College in Bennington, Vermont, which I believe did admit women earlier than Williams, and also had their college station. And I know a number of students from that school would come down to Williams on the weekend And I think even at times there were DJs who would go and do their shows on each other's stations. So beyond that, there were few stations you could pick up on the dial. You had Bennington, you had WMNB in North Adams, or the town next to Williamstown. And if you were lucky, you could reach some stations in Albany if you could tune your receiver to get past the mountains. So people at Williams College had opportunities to connect with other schools, but in terms of what was heard on the air, it was pretty isolated. WCFM was kind of its own voice.
2: And so we're talking to Josh Pico, Williams College senior, who you just completed your thesis about the history of college radio there. You're the general manager of WCFM at Williams College. And, you know, I've met a few station general managers in recent years who have also written their theses about the history of college radio. So I think this is a great trend. I hope that we can continue with that trend. So I have so many more questions for you. I think I feel like I want to jump around, but you started college in 2020. So I think this, as far as college radio history, is a really fascinating 4 years to talk about. So maybe take us through this very recent history in college radio and what it was like for you to arrive on campus, or maybe you weren't even on campus in 2020. And what was college radio like?
5: So WCFM was the, Williams College was in person in the fall of 2020. They decided to bring students back, and the radio station was not open. I never really got a reason why. I assumed it was a lot of the board members were seniors who had graduated, and that space kind of left a gap. There was no real turnover there. In the awkward period between March 2020, when people were asked to leave campus, and when people came back. And then I think there was also, if I remember correctly, very strict regulations about how many people could be in certain spaces, in certain buildings. Our radio station's currently in the basement of a dormitory, so there were additional restrictions about who could enter. So I was not a DJ as much as I wanted to be for the majority of my freshman year. I really only got involved in the station when it opened back up in the fall of my sophomore year. So this is a really interesting case. You're right. It's an interesting period in college radio history, because we're presented with a situation where the issues like high turnover, like poor institutional memory in college stations are really aggravated. It can be really hard to keep any sense of organization to reopen a small club like that when the people who ran it or who knew how to open it graduated, or they were spread so far apart from each other because of the pandemic that you didn't really have the network to get back on air. And this is something that the boards have struggled with since. It's not a problem we fully overcome. It seems like our board had to relearn a lot of things that were lost between 2019 and 2020, when a lot of the people who were involved didn't come back. They were upperclassmen. This is something I'm actually trying to change by putting younger students, freshmen and sophomores, on the board, so they see what's happening. They can take over when people leave. I think an issue is
3: smart. I love that.
5: There might be one or two seniors who know what's up, but they're only going to know so much. The rest of the board's only going to know so much once those two leave. And this isn't, I talk about this as an issue for college radio, but it's really an issue for any small institution. And I think specifically archives or small house museums, where you might have one senior curator who knows everything. And gosh, you hope they don't retire soon, because all that information is going to go with them. Not a lot of it is written down. So surely the pandemic was an issue for us, because there was a lot of that information that needed to be kind of rediscovered.
2: And what's it? So, you know, I've visited a number of stations in the past few years, and I've been pretty inspired by kind of people coming back and reinventing their radio stations. And some stations seem to be even more active. And, you know, what's it like there at WCFM as far as how many people are involved?
5: Well, I'm happy to report we are the largest volunteer-based student organization on campus. We broadcast about 120 shows each week. And since some pair up on their shows, that comes out to about 180 DJs.
2: Wow.
5: This is a recent development. It's only been in the last couple of years that there's really been this renewed interest in college radio at Williams. I compare this moment to the 2010s, where, although I wasn't around, I have heard membership got as low as 40 or 30. And maybe you'd be lucky if you tuned in and heard a few shows a day. And that's almost hard for me to believe, because I look at our show schedule for this spring, and we keep having to open up new slots for DJs who want to get involved. I think the latest now goes until 3 a.m. Not the latest. We've never been 24 hours, but I think the latest show slot we ever had was a 3 a.m. to 5 a.m. In the 80s or 90s. But that's a digression. The membership is strong. People are excited about radio, and I'm happy to see that. I'm still trying to understand why this really happened. Why, after the pandemic, when management at WCFM was in such tatters, club membership skyrocketed. I don't really have an answer for you, but it's certainly interesting to see that.
2: And what are people there excited about? What kinds of shows are they doing? Is it mostly music programming?
5: Yes, we are mainly music. We do have a few talk shows interspersed. Rarely do we get a news show. Per FCC regulations, we do read news stories from our campus newspaper or national newspapers. And then we also, of course, things like the weather, but we're certainly not a news-oriented station in the way we once were, which is what the second chapter of my thesis talks a lot about, going FM, going public in the 60s, what that looked like, which we can talk about. Also, it's mainly music, and a good number of people do analog shows. We have an increasing number who go and take from our collection of almost 40,000 vinyl records, all of which we've retained over decades of record labels sending us their promo copies. And I don't know if it's this renewed interest in tactile musical engagement, getting to use high quality radio equipment, or just the platform, being able to go on air and play what you like, that has made WCFM such an interest to so many students. Rarely is the station not completely packed with all these CDs and vinyl on the floor. And it's a very lived in space right now.
2: I love hearing about radio stations where you have nearly 10% of your student population volunteering at the radio station. I think it's quite remarkable, especially at a small college. And, you know, it really shows that you guys are occupying a significant place on campus. I want to thread things back to your thesis again, because you're talking about how music seems to be the focus of the station, but in the past there was really an emphasis on news. So maybe talk us through that shift and what it was like when it was had, you know, more news programming, and why you think that was. Why is that different?
5: Sure. I can give you really my argument that I make in the transition from chapter one, from a carrier current, to chapter two, where WCFM goes public. It turns from WMS to WMS WCFM. They simulcast on an FM signal and their AM carrier current. And in this moment of really an upgrade, they are faced with a new audience. They are no longer just confined to campus, and they now reach this kind of ambiguous, larger Williamstown, North Adams, Berkshire community. Now, I don't want to overplay this. We came on air as a Class D licensed 10-watt FM station. We were not heard very far. We would later get upgraded to a 50-watt multiplex stereo, the first in Western Massachusetts signal, and then later to 500 watts and now 1,000 watts. But anyway, the 50s and 60s is the period we're talking about, and that was this low-power FM public broadcasting. And more students now understood that they were obligated to serve in the, quote, public interest. They were now within the realm of FCC regulation. And what comes from this is this, a lot of the aspirations to be professional that had started on Carrier Current, excuse me, with WMS had migrated to WCFM, and they were there was almost this expectation that they had placed upon themselves to produce high quality programming for this new audience. So one of the ways that manifests was in news programming. Our station got an upgrade in 1964, and we built our own newsroom next to the on-air studio for broadcasting. We had two teletypes, an Associated Press teletype and a United Press International teletype. And you saw more students doing news shows. We even had a WCFM news van that a student rented and would drive around campus and the community to interview people. They'd bring the tapes back to the station and they'd play them on air. And this would only become more of a function of WCFM in the late 60s and early 70s when we start getting into capital P, capital R, public radio broadcasting, and these new expectations raised by national authorities about what public radio could do for the American public with stations, syndicated stations that ran NPR programs or Pacifica radio. And news programming for WCFM seemed to be a way for those students to, that was the new role they were imitating, as opposed to this IBS-driven pursuit of national ads for commercial stations. They were seeking to emulate these high-quality public broadcasters. And so news was a heavy component there.
2: And what kind of news were students reporting on? Was it mostly campus news? And, you know, and then we're going to be getting into a period of time where there's a lot of pretty dramatic campus happenings in the 60s. Yes. So talk a little bit about the content of these news shows.
5: Well, I mentioned the WCFM news van that would have obviously been used to pick up local stories, however interesting those were. But you also had these teletypes, which were bringing in regional and national news. So you'd get a mix. From the start, it would always be local and national news that you would hear. Now, I won't get into specifics, but there were different periods of time during this ascension to FM that WCFM fought among management about whether it should prioritize a local focus or a national focus, which is part of this larger theme that pervades my whole thesis about, well, to whom is a college radio station obligated? Must it act like a station that has a larger, a more powerful signal than it really does? Can it operate just as a function of, as an extension of campus and for students? Is that enough when you're on a public frequency? Who do you look up to? These are all big questions that were being asked. So WCFM straddled this local national dynamic, which was really first manifest in this news-oriented programming schedule, especially in the late 60s. And this was not what I expected to find when I embarked on my research for this period, because I'm told that college radio at this time was getting really heavy into psychedelic rock. It was the height of freeform. But you see these students at Williams who are acting professional. They're going on the radio to deliver the news, and they were viewed as kind of an extension, not just of campus, but of the campus newspaper. While they weren't affiliated with the Williams Record, they were a daily expected to report on news daily, while the Williams Record only reported once a week. So there is this pressure, I think, from both local campus audiences, but also now national audiences or national regulators toward this new model of public radio, whatever that meant, that sees students struggling to understand where they fit in all of this.
2: And then, you know, I have on my mind this week, there's been, you know, a lot of protests going on college campuses. And I've been following the stories about college radio stations that are covering these protests and the challenges they faced. I think at Yale, an extension cord was taken by the campus from the station, you know, from where they were remote broadcasting. So the broadcast stopped. And WKCR at Columbia, initially, you know, people from the campus came in to try to have them abandon or tried to make them evacuate the building, but they stood up for their right to continue broadcasting. So I'm curious at Williams, you know, looking back at the period in the 60s where we first start hearing about college radio stations taking a really active role in covering campus disturbances. Curious if you have stories from the archives about what was happening at Williams.
5: So after the Kent State killings and the student strikes in 1970, there was a committee here of students that formed the Williams Strike Central, which was Williams College's organizational body that led the strikes here. And what is most interesting about this period is coverage of the event was not run through the student newspaper. It was run through the radio station. In fact, until quite recently, all of the documents for documenting the strike were held in the radio station and were only recently contributed to our special collections shortly before I arrived to Williams. So there are photos from this time of DJs sitting down with typewriters and writing up reports for their fellow announcers to read on air, not just about what was going on at Williams, but what was going on at peer institutions and other colleges nationally. And I've never seen anything like this since at WCFM. We can draw the comparison to today. We've already touched on this in several places, but WCFM seems more today to be a place where people go to escape and play things, be it music or talk, that can at times feel pretty disconnected from the rest of the world. And we are not news heavy today. We don't have a teletype. We read mostly local stories on the air. This results in a station that is not as heavily involved, but I also would add, does not have the expectation to be involved in covering college news like this. So I certainly view this period in the late 60s as a symptom of this growing expectation for student broadcasters to document and to report on what was happening, not just to broadcast, not just to play music, but to really serve as a utility, as a service for their fellow students, and then also the wider community.
6: Yeah, and I think you have two forces that are also, you know, working behind the scenes or in front of the scenes. The expectations of broadcasters in the 1960s were different. Much of the rules around public service were loosened, deregulated in the 1980s and 1990s. So the expectation for every broadcaster to have public service programming, news in particular, it was higher in the 60s, as well as the accountability was there. in a much stronger way when it came to license renewals.
5: Sure.
6: And someone, if a listener filed a complaint with the FCC or filed a comment to a renewal saying, well, this station isn't doing enough public service. Frankly, those kinds of complaints were taken much more seriously, say, in the late 60s or early 70s than they would be today or even in the 1980s. You know, I think that that's at least part of it. And I suspect that, you know, to some extent, also, you know, radio stations like WKCR most recently, say, or the Harvard station, find themselves thrust into circumstances, right, that maybe, you know, I do not know what currently the broadcast day at WKCR Columbia University is like, but I wonder how much news programming is part of their daily, because what they're known for, certainly to me, is, you know, bedrock and sort of hip hop, a bedrock in jazz programming, but now find themselves at, you know, in the middle in a way. Right. And of course, you know, we in 1971, you know, we did not have the same kind of connection that we have with the internet. I mean, you know, we and so the sort of communication primacy that a radio had at that time, especially when it came to news or breaking news or you know, just up, you know, somewhat up to the minute radio news, radio had much more of a real cornering of the market, because what we also need to remember is that television wasn't nearly as immediate at that time either. Right. Because, you know, if you wanted to get video, or at the time would really been film, you know, from someplace, it was difficult. You actually had to take film, bring it back to a studio, develop it, and get it on air. You know, this sort of what we take for granted, even beginning in the 1980s, is sort of at the moment on the scene sort of reporting was very, very limited at time. But what if, you know, when the action itself was on a college campus, it seems like a campus radio station, you know, was ideally placed to have a role if the students and the management at the time chose to pick that up, right? And it sounds like it's certainly at WCMS they did.
5: Yeah, I mean, radio. I'm glad you brought up the distinction between radio and television at this point, because radio certainly was the most dynamic of telecommunications mediums at the time. It was not too difficult to get on air as long as you, you could have your cheap remote transmitter and you could walk around campus. And this was a technology that FM allowed students to do, a project that students could now do. On the end of the listener, you also have portable tuners now. And the transistor that comes along, FM for both the listener and the announcer really transformed the accessibility of the medium for a lot of people, and how well, how quickly information could be circulated. Absolutely. I mean, it would be such a vital component on a college campus at that time, when this was really a day by day thing that was being reported on, these strikes. Certainly, I mean, I haven't thought about it that way before, but that's technologically, FM radio really, I think, helped more students get involved and faster.
6: Yeah, it would seem that way. And of course, you know, tape recorders existed at the time, battery operated tape recorders.

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1: Yeah,
0: and we've sort of, our attention is called to it more when all of a sudden it's absent, or we're denied it, or there are things that get in the way.
1: Well, Josh had mentioned the that your radio station now, your college radio station, is more of a refuge away from that kind of immediacy, since we all now have in our pockets the means to both consume unlimited media as well as produce unlimited media and always be connected and always know exactly what is happening unless we become overwhelmed and know nothing. It's nice to go backwards to a time where the purpose of being in a radio station is to, to have this analog experience, this expression of playing the records you want to play in 2024. For your audience of your friends who care about the records you're playing, or even just for yourself. It's a very interesting turn.
2: You're exactly right. It's completely different today how I think students get to the mic and how people tune in. A lot of students tune in on our internet stream now, and that's a choice that you have to make. To open up your browser, go to the WCFM website and click the link. And especially when it is not a necessity anymore to click that link to get your news, to listen to stories, to get up to date on current events, or to hear music that you can't afford at the record store because we can get music online in a lot of places for free now. You have to be tuning in for a specific reason. And a lot of the times that's to listen to my friend who's on air. The same goes for the people who get to the mic. They don't approach it, I don't think, with that idea of responsibility that I see in the documents written by a lot of these DJs in the 60s, where they were very concerned and fearful at times that they were not performing their task of public service as successfully as they needed to. We could talk about the Corporation for Public Broadcasting and going into the 70s, the kind of the heightened expectations that the FCC and the CPB put out for what constituted a high quality public radio station and one that could get funding at that. And this was a really tough topic for broadcasters at WCFM. There's a lot of documentation, a lot of letters written between DJs that have been saved about the CPB and what it meant to upgrade our equipment. We embarked on the reason we upgraded from 50 to 500 watts in 1971 was out of a fear that we would be frozen by the FCC and taken off the air should we not upgrade.
0: And that was a real threat because ultimately absolutely. In 1978, the Class D stations were taken, the licensing was, right. was done away with and it really was upgrade or risk being taken off the air when someone else wants your frequency.
2: That's absolutely right. I begin chapter three with the 1978 rulings. It's interesting how Williams predicted that almost a decade prior.
1: We Radio Survivor here is a radio show, and we're nearing the conclusion of our hour on the radio. 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I wanted Jennifer to ask the last question for the radio audience, and I'm wondering maybe if it's time just to jump right ahead to the 80s and 90s of college radio history there at the school
3: right.
1: that we're discussing.
3: Yeah, well, I have two things. I mean, we promised, there was a promise about advice you might have for people who want to preserve their station history. So if we can talk about that. And then your thesis concludes in 1998. So I'm also curious why you put that parameter and that endpoint. So maybe if you can give us some juicy tidbits about the 80s and then advice for people who want to preserve history for the radio version, and then we'll talk more in the podcast about all that too.
2: Sure. So starting out with the 80s and 90s, this is my third and final chapter of the thesis. 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

0: when WCFM and many other college stations seemed to maybe finally be getting recognition for some of the more alternative content that a lot of students always wanted to play. I should mention, even as we're talking about the professionalization of WCFM beginning in the 40s through the 70s, there was always a tension between what management wanted and what a lot of DJs wanted. Management was much more in tune in all periods with the FCC orders, with the idea of the public interest. And this came in conflict with DJs, especially in the 60s and 70s, who said, I don't know what you're talking about. I just want to get on air. You have a lot of cool records.
1: Josh, when you say management, are we still talking about just students with like a higher calling, or are we talking about faculty?
0: Good point. I'm talking about boards on radio stations, students, student management, like a general manager, a music director, or a personnel director. There is several cases I could cite where students wanted to play music that maybe management said didn't belong on the air at that time. Now, WCFM never went as far, to my knowledge, as really taking a lot of shows off the air or telling students they could not broadcast. We generally promoted ourselves as a free-form station that would take anyone who wanted to be a DJ. And I think that's one of the great things about college radio, at least at Williams, is anyone can do it. But going into the late 70s and into the 80s, you see the script start to flip. There are more students who are playing punk and new wave on the air, and they're being rewarded for it for the first time. CMJ comes along. And now what do they want to see college stations playing? And what do the record labels want to see stations playing? Is their new music. Album-oriented rock stuck around for a little longer, but it was on its way out. And it seemed that there were some institutions beyond campus that were starting to take interest in this movement at the college station, where new genres that maybe contested this idea of professionalized public radio started to gain traction among students and the wider community. Now, this is not the full story, because at the same time, you have, we spoke about it, but like Paul said, the rulings in 1978, both abolishing 10 watts or giving them 2 years to upgrade, I believe it was, and then also the indecency ruling for Pacifica Radio's George Carlin airing. And so in media scholarship about this period, it's generally these years that are attributed as the time when stations felt the pressure to professionalize. But WCFM had been struggling with this and professionalizing, you know, over a decade before this. So I talk about in my thesis how students at WCFM were kind of in the unique position where they saw this pressure to professionalize, but weren't necessarily strayed by it. They said, we know what are the merits of this of professionalizing our radio station. We know what it does well for us and how it's hurting us. And management and students at that time started to say, you know, this is too much of a time commitment. There's too much news. There's students who don't have the time to deal with public radio. We should start working our way back to this more amateur system. So even in this moment, kind of these FCC orders that would seem to indicate a pressure to professionalize, students are going the other way.
1: 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On behalf of Jennifer Waits, who produced today's episode, and Paul Reese-Mendel, my name is Eric Klein. Thank you so much for listening. We'll see you next week.

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0: welcome. I'm E.G. Marshall. Welcome to the sound of suspense, to the fear you can hear. For the next 52 minutes, I shall be your guide on a journey over a strange terrain. Some people find their names printed in the most unusual places. Let me tell you about a man who is convinced that his was written on a bullet.
1: Paul, get the password.
2: It's me, Jerry. It's me. Don't shoot.
1: Paul.
2: Yes, Jerry, it's Paul.
1: Paul. Paul, you're dead. How can you...
2: Yes, Jerry, I'm dead. But I shouldn't be. I took your bullet.
0: Our mystery drama, The Bullet, was written especially for the CBS Radio Mystery Theater by Sam Dan and stars Larry Haynes.

0: It's a quiet little bar, Paddy Noonan's. And Jerry Price stops there every evening on his way home from work. He's not looking for anything special in the way of atmosphere, adventure, companionship. And he has no intention of getting drunk. Just a couple of beers, perhaps, to bridge a busy day, to ease the fatigue, the strain on his nerves. In the comfortable half-light of Paddy Noonan's, the world outside becomes vague, distant. Especially when old man O'Rourke is holding forth.
1: And he lay there, his head against the barricade, and the blood from him falling soft upon the pavement. I looked in his face, and I could see his death was upon him. 'Tis a bitter thing, I said, to die at 17. And for a moment his darkening eyes held mine. And with his last strength, he said, 'Tis a sweet thing to die for Ireland.'
2: Sweet indeed, Mr. O'Rourke. Any calls for one on the house?
1: I thank you, Paddy Noonan.
2: Ah, I see, Jerry Price. Excuse me. Good evening, Jerry.
3: Hi.
2: I didn't notice you come in.
3: Well, when old man O'Rourke's in form, you don't see anybody, Paddy.
2: The old man there, he carries his war. I know I carry mine. You ever think of yours, Jerry?
3: No, never.
2: Never?
3: Nope. The day I came home from Vietnam, I put away the uniform. I also put away everything that went with it. The army, the war. Like a snake sheds his skin. Now the past is gone, Paddy. It's dead, so you forget it. You go on to other things.
4: Hey! What's everybody drinking? This round's on me. Set him up, Paddy.
2: Mr. Edward Clark himself. And what's the occasion?
4: Hey, I got a little announcement. Guess what the old lady tells me this morning? Number 10 is on its way.
2: Oh, that event, the round must be on the house, Mr. Clark.
4: Oh, just a quick one, Paddy. Hey, I got the truck outside.
3: What are you hoping for this time, Ed? Boy or girl?
4: Let's see. What do I got now? Hey, four boys and five... No, I got five boys and four... Ah, who can keep them straight? All I know is I'm always tripping over somebody. Yeah. 10 kids in 12 years.
3: Well, you can't tell me it isn't exciting to hear there's going to be a new baby.
4: Oh, yeah. I know it's going to be a kid who'll wet its pants and keep me up half the night. That's another mouth I got to feed. Yeah, well, guys, I got to ride. I'll see you tomorrow.
3: You know, Penny, it's funny. People who don't want kids, can't stand kids, can't afford them, can't raise them, they can't help getting kids. Whereas... Oh, well, because there just isn't any justice in this world.
2: Well, there may be no justice, Jerry, but there's always hope. How long have you been married?
3: Right after I got out of the army, it'll be 9 years.
2: The fellow used to come in here, and they were married 15 years before they had their first.
3: Am I really out of the army 9 years? Tell me, Patty, you're an old philosopher. Where does it go, huh?
2: Down the hatch and try another.
3: Yeah, don't mind if I do. Oh, wait on... paying customer first.
2: Where?
3: A fella standing at the end of the bar.
2: What are you saying, Jerry? There's nobody standing at the end of it.
3: In the brown hat and a raincoat.
2: Now, Jerry, what are you saying?
3: I know. That's Paul.
2: Tell me, what's the matter, Jerry?
3: Paul.
2: Jerry, listen to me. There's no
3: Paul. Paul. Hey, he was just standing here. Where'd he go? Where is he?
2: Jerry, where is who? Are you all right, Jerry?
3: Yeah, I'm all right. But I saw him.
2: Who?
3: Oh, a guy I was in the army with.
2: The two of you. Were you close?
3: He was my buddy.
2: Well, when was the last time you saw him in person?
3: The night he was killed.
2: Have you ever seen him again? Like you thought you did just now?
3: No. No, this is the first time.
2: Well, maybe you need a rest, Jerry.
3: Paddy, why now? Why tonight, after all these years?
2: Well, you say you saw him last the night he died in battle. Well, the sight of him dead must have stayed with you always.
3: But that's not how I just saw him, Paddy. He wasn't in uniform. He was in civilian clothes.
2: You might have pictured him as he looked at a happier time.
3: I never saw him in civilian clothes. We met in the army. And, Paddy, I didn't see him as he was then. We were both kids, about 20. I saw him the way he'd look today, about 30. His face was more mature.
2: Jerry, are you sure he's dead?
3: He is dead, Patty. I just saw him. I know I...

0: Jerry, it's after midnight.
1: Oh, I'm not finished, honey. I have to clean up these reports, Marge.
0: Honey, a new rule has just been passed in this house. All paperwork shall be done in the daytime.
1: Marge, I have to call on customers. Be reasonable, huh?
0: Am I the kind of wife who makes idle criticism? No, indeed. Constructive suggestions, that's my motto. Northeast Distributors can solve all your paperwork problems by hiring a girl.
1: Honey, I'm lucky to have the job.
0: No, Jerry. You're not lucky. They're lucky. Well, everybody knows you're a terrific salesman. Well, you could get another job tomorrow. More money, less headache.
1: Honey, I couldn't walk out on Joe Keller.
0: Why not?
1: Well, I'll never forget what that man did for me. I came home from the Army, a kid with no experience. I needed a job. He took a chance with me. Now he needs me.
0: I'm just worried about you, Jerry. You look so tired all the time.
1: No, I'm in great shape.
0: Will you go see Doc Steiner?
1: I did, today.
0: Oh, well, it's about time. You needed a checkup.
1: Well, I didn't just go for the checkup, honey. I went for the other thing.
0: Jerry.
1: Well, he said some people, men, well, they're okay in every way, but it just doesn't work out for them.
0: Jerry, it's all right.
1: No, honey. It's all my fault.
0: Oh, honey.
1: It's just unlikely there can ever be any kids. He said unlikely. What he meant was impossible.
0: We've got each other.
1: Yeah. If only you didn't want a child so badly.
0: Now we'll definitely think about adopting, okay?
1: Yeah, okay.
0: Sometimes that works out even better. Come on, honey, let me see you smile.
1: Marge, I don't know what I'd do without you.
0: Oh, that makes us even. I don't know what I'd do without you. Come on, get to bed.
1: Yeah, I'll just have a cigarette, huh? Honey, why'd you turn on the music?
0: To make sure you don't try to sneak in some work. I know you can't concentrate with the music going.
1: I'll just be a couple of minutes, honey.
2: Let's hear that password.
1: Paul, is that you?
2: Jerry. Hey, climb down the hole. Make yourself at home.
1: Man, I'm so beat I can't even remember the password.
2: That's all right. I don't even know what it is.
1: Yeah, I got a cigarette.
2: What do they want back at the CP, Jerry?
1: A patrol.
2: You going?
1: Yep.
2: But you went out yesterday.
1: Well, maybe I better write to my congressman, huh?
2: I don't have any more cigarettes. Here, finish this one.
1: Paul, I don't know if I can go out again. We're being relieved tomorrow. We were promised a rest. I just don't know if I can go out again.
2: But you ain't going out, Jerry. Didn't you hear? I'm going.
1: Oh, no.
2: I'll say you and I made a trade.
1: No, Paul, I can't let some other guy
2: but
1: do...
2: But I'm not some other guy. I'm your buddy. What's the matter, Jerry? You never did it with me. Have a drag on that butt, Jerry?
1: Paul, you're alive.
2: I'm alive, Jerry. I'm here with you. In your living room.
1: No, you can't be here. I went out afterward. I found your body. I carried it back. Maybe it wasn't you.
2: It was me.
1: But you were dead. You were killed.
2: Yes, Jerry. I was killed.
0: Jerry, will you turn that radio off and come to bed?
1: Marge, he's here.
0: Who's here?
1: Can't you see him?
0: Jerry, I don't see anyone.
1: Paul, why can't she see you?
2: She will. They all will.
1: When?
2: Later. I have to go now, Jerry.
1: No, Paul. Paul, tell her.
0: Jerry.
1: She'll think I'm crazy, Paul. Paul. He's gone, Marge. He's gone.
0: Jerry, honey, what's going on here?
1: Marge, he was here. He was right here. Now, you got to believe that. I'm not drunk, and I'm not crazy.
0: I believe you. I believe you, Jerry. Now, here, just sit down. Don't do anything. Don't say anything.

And we know who she's calling. But can a doctor help what ails Jerry? In a moment, we'll return to Jerry and Marge and...

0: And now, Act Two of The Bullet. Let us trace the path of the bullet. We have a worried Marge, a concerned Dr. Steiner, and a distracted Jerry.
1: Tell me about this man, Paul, you called him Jerry.
2: I said we were buddies, Doctor. That tells it all.
3: Jerry, please don't be so hostile. Dr. Steiner's only trying to help.
1: You were buddies. You came back alive and he didn't.
2: Yeah.
1: There's an extensive medical literature on the subject.
2: Oh, I'm sure there is.
3: Jerry.
2: I'm not being hostile, Marge. I know I saw him.
1: Of course you saw him.
2: Well, finally.
1: But that doesn't mean he was there. You see, Jerry, the death of a wartime comrade remains an eternal reproach. All who survive are sentenced forever to feelings of guilt.
2: No, no, no. Doctor, the wars are fought by kids in foxholes. The literature is written by doctors and officers.
1: That's hardly fair, Jerry.
2: I'm the authority on war, Doctor, because I was a kid in a foxhole. And I don't feel guilty about my buddy.
1: You don't?
2: No.
1: Tell me why.
2: Oh, you wouldn't believe it.
1: Try me.
2: All right. You see, there's a bullet. And it's designed especially for you. And if it's your bullet, it'll find you no matter where you are. You can't evade it. You can't avoid it. It was meant for you. It was meant to be. You and the bullet. Both of you were dust originally. You were dust because the Bible says so. And the bullet was also just dust in the ground. Well, that bullet was mined and refined and cast into metal. It was shaped into a slug and joined with a shell. It was one of billions of bullets, but it was yours, all yours. And at the right time, there'd be a tremendous explosion of gases in a narrow chamber. And a bullet would be torn loose from the shell case and spun around the grooves of a gun barrel and hurled through space. This is the bullet you don't hear. You don't hear it, Doctor. You don't hear it whine past your ear or ping off a rock or thwack against a tree. That's because it's your very own bullet. It's coming to meet you, or you're going to meet it. It's been arranged. You see? It's an appointment that can never be broken. The dust that had become the bullet would encounter the dust that had become you. And after a while, both of you would become dust once again and return to the ground, your original home.
1: Jerry, I know you're overworked, you're overwrought, you're overtired.
3: I keep telling him to slow down.
2: Okay, I know I'm under a strain. I know I'm working too hard, but what can I do?
1: Jerry, try to understand. Right now, you're having what is popularly known as a nervous breakdown. This alleged visitor from another world. I say he's an illusion. I say you have subconscious feelings about him which you're not aware of. And I say they burst through because of heavy pressure on your nervous system.
2: Yeah, I knew you'd say that.
1: Prove me wrong.
2: How?
1: Go away. Get out from under. Rest a while. Relax.
3: This looks like a good spot. You want to stop here and try for some fish?
2: Well, Marge, I think I'd like to go back and play nine holes this afternoon.
3: Great. I need more practice with my iron.
2: Honey, you know, you've been getting a lot of sun. Maybe you better take it easy for a few hours, huh?
3: And besides, you have an appointment with, what's that name? Biscayne Appliances. See, Jerry, I wasn't sleeping when you called that number this morning.
2: No, Marge, I've been good all month. I was just getting restless, that's all. Look, they're a big chain down here. If I can open them up, I'll justify the trip.
3: Justify? To whom? Why do you have to justify anything? Isn't your health important enough?
2: Honey, Joe Keller was very nice about it.
3: Joe Keller had no choice.
2: Marge. Honey, Steiner was right. I was beat. I don't know how I managed to drag myself along. So I did the right thing. I chucked it all. Now I'm fit, see? I never felt better in my life, and I'm raring to go.
3: Great. In a month or two, we may think about going back.
2: I'm not used to being idle, honey.
3: Neither am I. But I am learning to love it.
2: Oh, boy. Why didn't I meet you when I was young?
3: Young? Jerry, you weren't even 21.
2: No, I was already made when we met. I had already become what I was going to be. You know, I've got a certain amount of ability.
3: A tremendous amount, Jerry.
2: But I'm not confident, honey. I doubt myself. I guess I didn't have very much encouragement when I was a kid. You know, my brother was a great athlete. My sister was a great beauty. I was kind of clumsy and funny looking. Anyway, Frank and Alice were sent to college. When my turn came, the money had run out. Or maybe they thought I wasn't worth the effort. That's why I enlisted when I was 18. I had to get away from the house and my father. There was no place else to go.
3: You never told me this, honey.
2: I decided if I ever had a kid, I'd never make jokes at his expense or tear him down in any way. I know how these things cut inside where it doesn't show. I would do everything to build him up and give him confidence. I will never, never have any real confidence, Marge.
3: Oh, yes, you will.
2: No, baby. You won't get it from a pep talk. I think we can go back home now, Marge.
3: Mm. All right, on one condition. You'll just have to slow down.
2: Mm-hmm. I promise.
3: And, honey, there's only one way you can really slow down. And that's to get a partnership from Joe Kelly.
2: No, Marge.
3: Don't you deserve
2: it? Of course I do.
3: Well, we're going to adopt a child. Which means I'll quit my job, and you're not going to spend time on the road. That kid will need both of us, won't he?
2: Yeah. Yes, honey, he will.
3: Then we need that partnership, don't we?
4: Jerry, baby. You look like $1 million. That's 2% for cash, of course.
2: Yeah, Joe.
4: Oh, hold it. Ramona, no calls. I'm in a meeting. I can't be disturbed.
2: Well, anyhow, Joe, hello.
4: I want you to take it easy for a while, you hear?
2: Yeah, I'm ready for action, Joe.
4: Oh, you think you're ready. Now, listen, I know you had a lot of expenses. I want you to take this little check. It's only $500. I'm strapped for cash this week. I had to pop for a whole new computer setup. But anyway, I decided to increase your bonus to 5%. That'll amount to a pretty sweet raise, huh?
2: Now, Joe...
4: Don't thank me, kid. You're entitled to it. We got to make sure you don't get sick again.
2: Joe, I have to talk with you.
4: Well, sure, kid. What about?
2: Well, it's, personal and important.
4: Well, let me buy you lunch. Well, Jerry, what are we going to talk about? I'm fresh out of polite conversation.
2: Joe, I want a partnership.
4: No, you don't, Jerry.
2: But, Joe...
4: No, don't interrupt. You don't want one. You'd like one. Two different things.
2: Now, don't nitpick, Joe.
4: You'd like a partnership. Which means it would be swell. Great if you had it. But want is something else. It means lack. It means need. I know you'd like to own a business, but... you're not cut out to be an owner.
2: Why?
4: Because an owner is an officer. And in your heart, you'll always be an enlisted man. Tell me, could you ever fire a guy because you could get someone else cheaper? If an old customer, a good friend, was getting slow-paying bills, could you cut him off? Thousands of guys like you go bankrupt every year. You're nice, sweet, big-hearted. But you don't have the guts business needs.
2: Well, I'd like to remind you of the value myself.
4: I know it to the penny, Jerry, and you're well paid for it.
2: Well, I'm worth more now.
4: You are. You got a sweet raise this morning.
2: Joe, don't think I'm not grateful. You gave me my first break. But I think I can do better elsewhere.
4: Where?
2: Anywhere. Consolidated, Freeman and Singer. Should I go down the list?
4: Oh, they'd love to have you, Jerry. What'll they pay? They handle the nationally advertised brands. What'll you be there, glorified order taker? They don't need your full selling ability, so they don't have to pay you full price for it. Sure, with me, you push out all the schlock. It's rough. But you get top dollar. There's 20 outfits like mine. They grab you tomorrow, but where's the improvement? They won't pay you more. At least here, you got 9 years equity in a pension plan. You and me are used to each other. Besides, I really like you. Yeah. Sometimes I feel like a father to you, Jerry.
2: It was a fiasco, Patty, a fiasco.
1: And how do I break it to March?
5: Oh, what's it all about, Jerry?
1: Well, at least I don't have to put up with that Clark tonight. I think I'd punch him right in the mouth.
5: We'll be deprived of his wonderful company in the next 2 weeks. He's tooling that trailer into the Southwest.
6: Hello, Jerry.
1: What? Patty. Patty, is someone standing behind me?
5: No, Jerry.
1: Paul, will you tell me why?
6: I'll tell you everything, Jerry.
1: When?
6: Soon. I think maybe tonight.
1: Paul, why do you keep popping in like this?
6: I don't know, buddy. I can't control that.
1: Yeah, but Paul. But Paul. Paul. Patty, don't you see anyone?
5: No, Jerry.
1: And you didn't hear anyone talking to me either.
5: No.
1: Patty, do you think I'm crazy?
5: Well, maybe you should see a doctor.
1: I saw a doctor.
5: Well, how about one of them psychiatrist fellas?
1: I never even told my wife. I did see a psychiatrist. But after a while, I figured, why pay him $50 an hour when I can come in here and talk to you for nothing?
5: Well, there must be more to them fellas than that.
1: Oh, sure. He said that the roots of my problem go back to my unhappy childhood. But, Patty, I have a brother, Frank, who feels terribly insecure. He goes to a psychiatrist, too. Why? He had a happy childhood.
5: Well, put it this way. If you see someone and I don't, the flaw can be in me and not in you. Drink?
1: No. I better go home and face the music.

0: Harry.
1: What?
0: Oh. Let's go someplace and talk.
1: Where?
0: Let's go to the parking lot. Sit in your car.
1: It's cold. That won't bother you, will it?
0: Not yet. Turn the heater on for yourself.
1: When will everyone else be able to see you, Paul?
0: In 2 weeks.
1: Oh, that's great.
0: No, it ain't.
1: Why not?
0: Because you'll be dead.
2: Because you'll be dead. Cold words from a warm friend. The chill inside the car becomes intense. But Jerry knows there's no point in turning on the heater. We'll rejoin these two friends when I return shortly with Act 3.

0: And now we return to the final act of The Bullet and a reunion of two war buddies who haven't seen each other in almost 9 years. Jerry Price, who is alive, and Paul Gardner, who is dead.
1: The heater in this car doesn't do much good. You're shivering.
2: Why am I going to be dead, Paul?
1: Remember the night I went out on the patrol?
2: Yeah, I'll remember that night as long as I live.
1: I completed my job. I was headed back. And then I felt something smash against my head. And I knew. I knew I just met the bullet. You know, the bullet we used to talk about? I bet you don't remember.
2: No, I remember. I remember.
1: I felt it slam into me. And then I didn't know anything anymore.
2: Yeah, well, when the guys told me, I went out to get you, Paul.
1: Yeah, I might have known you would. One minute, I was moving through a rice paddy. And the next minute, I'm sitting in an office. And I knew a lot of time had gone by. Don't ask me how. I knew, that's all. A man was talking to me.
2: What kind of man?
1: You know, the type that's a clerk in the government or a big corporation, fussy, self-important. Everything's got to be in the right place. He doesn't even look at me. He's got a piece of paper. He says, Paul Gardner, you're going back. You should not have died that night. The computation was for you to survive. The plan was for you to marry a girl named Marjorie Stone.
2: I married Marjorie Stone?
1: Yeah. I told the guy, I want no part of him. And he gives me a look, this clerk does, like he couldn't care less about me or you or anybody else. And he says, come with me. He leads me to a door. It opens. And all I can hear is a hum and a click. And all I can see is a computer. I mean, there's no end to the thing. That's all you can see is computer. And he says, there it is, friend. City Hall. Go fight it. By this time, I'm shaking. That machine scared the pants off me. You couldn't see the top nor the bottom of it. There was no end to it, just the machine, wherever the eye could see.
2: Well, then what happened?
1: This clerk, he tells me there's a plan. A capital P plan. It calls for me to come home. Not you.
2: Yeah, well, maybe that's fair, Paul. You were always the better man.
1: Now, you got more on the ball. You never got a break, that's all. I had a chance to go to school, become somebody. I could have gone into the old man's business, become the biggest hardware dealer in Atlanta. You and me, we both run away to join the army. You because you had nothing. Me because I had everything.
2: But why are you coming back?
1: Because Marge and I are supposed to have a boy. A certain kind of a boy. He'll grow up, I don't know, discover something, create something, or be somebody the world needs real bad. They wouldn't tell me what. Anyhow, 40, 50 years from now, he has to be here. And of all the millions of men and women, he could only be born to me and Marge.
2: When am I leaving?
1: I told you. In 2 weeks.
2: How?
1: 9 o'clock at night. A trailer truck will go past Patty Noonan's saloon. Just as you're crossing the street.
2: But why does it have to be like that?
1: Because you don't know how careful these things are figured. You could get killed a million ways. But the plan calls for a truck. Driven by a guy named Ed Clark.
2: Oh, yeah, I know Ed Clark.
1: He doesn't have a good record, so it'll be easy to prove he's a careless driver. He works for a big outfit, so Marge will have a good sell.
2: But why? I still don't understand.
1: She'll need the money. You see, I won't be a good father. Not as good as you, for sure. Oh, I'll love the kid. I'll love Marge, but I won't be there a lot. You know me. I have to keep moving.
2: But if you know how important it is for the kid...
1: I won't know. Once I'm alive, I won't remember any of this.
2: And you say it's all figured out, maybe not. The human element. How can the machine predict Marge would go for you, huh?
1: With all due respect, Jerry, did I ever have any trouble landing any dame I had my sights on?
2: With all due respect, I can't see Marge falling for your line of chatter.
1: She will, Jerry. I'll be there when she's having a bad time. She'll be all alone. She'll need somebody. Things will take their natural course. Sure, she'll see through my line, but after a while, she'll get to like it. I'm different. You're quiet. I raise hell. You let things eat at your inside, not me. I pop off. Maybe my way's no better in the long run. And she's married to you, and she loves you. But deep in her heart, she loves my way better. She'll fall in love with me. Jerry, you have to believe I don't want to do this, but it was your bullet, not mine.
3: Jerry?
2: Hmm?
3: What are you thinking about?
2: Oh, a guy down Staples to cancel a carload of refrigerators, so I'm figuring an approach.
3: Didn't we agree no more work at home?
2: Yeah, well, honey, this is just thinking.
3: Did you talk to Joe Keller about the partnership?
2: Yeah.
3: And?
2: He said no.
3: Did you give him notice?
2: He gave me a raise.
3: Oh. Okay.
2: Marge.
3: Why don't you mix us a drink?
2: Honey, aren't you going to say anything?
3: Mm-hmm. Don't put in too much ice.
2: Marge, please, you don't understand.
3: I understand. I married a certain kind of man.
2: And you're stuck with him?
3: No. I'll stick by him. Because I love him.
2: Would you have wanted a guy who'd barge into Joe Keller's office and say, Joe, either give me half a joint or I'll open up across the street and run you out of business?
3: Oh, come on,
2: answer me, Marge. I have to know.
3: Well, maybe I did.
2: Why didn't you marry him?
3: He never showed up.
2: So you settled for me.
3: That's what's known as falling in love. Come on, honey, take me to the movies.
2: No, I don't want to take you to the movies. Let's go downtown and see a play.
3: But that's a lot of money.
2: Are you going to worry about money? And look, this weekend, would you like to fly out to, say, Snow Valley and ski? Yeah, or how about Las Vegas, huh?
3: Jerry, what's gotten into you?
2: Honey, we're going to have 2 weeks of the most fantastic...
3: Why 2 weeks? What's so special?
2: You? Me? I just want to spend the rest of my life having a ball with you.
4: Well, hello, stranger. I haven't seen you. It must be weeks. Where have you been?
2: Oh, giving Marge a good time.
4: Well, I must say, it's done wonders for you. You look so calm.
2: Do I?
4: Do you ever see the little guy who wasn't there?
2: No.
4: Well, that's good. Let's drink to it. Jerry, if I'm not being forward, what did he want from you?
2: You wouldn't believe it, Patty.
4: Do you believe it?
2: Well, I just dropped in to say hello, Patty, and goodbye.
4: Jerry.
2: Yup?
4: Something's the matter with you.
2: Well, I understand. Ed Clark is due back here tonight. I don't want to run into him. I just don't want to talk to him.
4: Well, if that's how you feel, I'll buy him from the joint. Now, Jerry, something's wrong with you.
2: No, nothing, Pat.
4: Now, look, I'm an old soldier, Jerry. I can tell.
2: No, it's really nothing.
4: Really, is it? No, Jerry, you got a look on your face.
2: What kind of look?
4: I've seen it before in the war. I've seen it on men who go out on the impossible mission. The look of men who know they're not coming back. The resigned look. What are you resigned to, Jerry?
2: You have a vivid imagination.
4: I have an imagination. Jerry, whatever it is, don't be resigned to it. Fight it.
2: You can't fight City.
4: I knew it. You're in a fight, Jerry. Well, you can fight anybody. You're an ex-combat soldier, and you weren't afraid of anything. When you were out there, you faced up to death, hunger, despair. What happened to you, Jerry? Where did you lose it? Face up to it now. Whoever he is, spit in his eye.
2: Patty, I can't do anything.
4: Jerry, I'm going to throw you out of here for your own good. Now leave. Leave town. Go far away for a while. Fight it, Jerry. Fight it.
2: Patty, wherever I go.
4: Listen to old Patty. Just take off.
2: Don't you see there's a plan?
4: Who cares? Put up a fight.
2: Why are you so upset, Patty, huh?
4: I don't know. But listen to me. Fight now. Now get out of here.

0: Patty. It's Jerry. I decided to fight it.
1: Good boy, Jerry.
0: You know, Patty, there's something about your place. I don't know how to say it, but I feel stronger, better, away from it.
1: But I don't mind.
0: So I'm going to fight. What have I got to lose, huh? Why should I do what he tells me? Why should I believe him?
1: I don't know what it is, but I agree.
0: I'll see you around, Patty.
2: Universal Airlines, flight number 3 for Los Angeles and Mexico City, now boarding at gate 17.
3: Who are you calling, Jerry?
0: Marge, I have to tell him.
3: Oh, Jerry, don't do it this way. There'll be 100 other people on that plane. Do it the way it has to be done.
0: Paul, I have to fight you.
3: Why?
0: Because it isn't fair.
3: Was it fair for me to stop your bullet? Come on, Jerry. Ed Clark will be tooling by Patty's in less than an hour.
0: Paul, I don't know if I have the nerve.
3: I'll help you, buddy. I'll help you. Come on.
4: Hello? Hello? What is it, Mr. Newman?
5: I called you, and I hope it wasn't out of turn, Mrs. Price. It's about Jerry.
4: What about Jerry?
5: He's sitting back there in a booth. Now, wait. Don't go to him yet. He's in trouble.
4: Well, it can't be. We've had such a glorious 2 weeks.
5: He's in trouble.
4: Well, what kind of trouble?
5: I don't know. We have to help him somehow.
4: Is it that buddy?
5: I think so.
4: Well, the time has come to lay that nonsense to rest once and for all. And I'm going to...
5: That won't work. Agree with him. Sure, anything he wants is okay with you. Don't fight him. All we can give him is love.
4: Hi, honey.
0: Hi.
4: Buy me a drink.
0: Oh, sure. You know, I never knew you had those little gold highlights in your hair.
4: Oh, I'm using a different bottle this week.
0: I love you.
4: I love you, too. And I want you to be with me always.
3: Come on, Jerry. Let's start.
0: No, not yet.
4: Are you talking to me?
3: The plan calls for it.
0: How do I know there is a plan?
3: Ask anybody. Ask Marge.
4: Jerry, what are you talking about?
0: Marge, do you believe there's a plan that determines the actions of everybody in the whole world?
4: No.
0: You sure?
4: I'm sure.
0: Well, then how do you think things work out?
4: Well, every which way.
3: Come on, Jerry. It's time.
0: No, I won't go.
4: Where won't you go?
0: Then, Marge, as far as you're concerned, there isn't any plan.
4: Well, what do you think, Jerry?
0: No, that's not important. What do you think?
4: Well, yes. Yes, there is a plan. I can prove it.
0: You can?
4: Yes, but you started me thinking there has to be a plan. Otherwise, you and I, we just never would have met. Remember that day?
0: Yeah. You were taking cash at Ryman's drugstore. That's the only reason I walked in there.
4: Well, I'd already given notice I was going to leave. And then you walked in and asked Doc if you could open a charge. Then and there, I decided to stay.
0: And where were you going?
4: Oh, away. Pull up stakes.
0: Why?
4: Well, my folks were gone. My friends were married. Neighborhood had changed. The girl I went to school with had a father, a construction engineer. He'd been transferred. Well, she took a job in his new office, and she wrote and said she found a nice crowd. They needed secretaries down there. She could fix it up. Well, why not? I was set to go. But it was not to be. You came wandering into Ryman's. Obviously, there's a master plan that rules our lives.
0: And where was this wonderful place you almost went to?
4: Atlanta.
0: Atlanta?
4: Oh, what's so remarkable about that, Jerry?
0: It was definite you were going.
4: Well, sure.
0: And only because you met me.
4: Only because I met you. Otherwise, I'd have gone to Atlanta and married a southern millionaire. But evidently something had been planned for me. Much flattered. I met you. And it changed my whole life.
3: Are you ready to go now, Jerry?
0: Marge, will you come with me?
4: Yes, Jerry. Where do you want to go?
0: Well, I have to do something.
4: I'll come with you.
0: No, wait here, darling, please.
3: It's time, buddy. Just like going out on a patrol.
6: Jerry, where are you going?
0: That's all right, Patty. It's all right.
3: I didn't want this, buddy.
0: I know. I don't want you to take my bullet either.
3: Goodbye, Jerry.
0: Yeah, goodbye, Paul. Take care of her for me, huh?
3: You know I will.
4: He's dead.
3: Here, miss. Here, you're cold. Let me throw this coat over you.
0: She's going to faint.
3: It's all right. I've got her. We'll bring her into that bar where it's warm. Give her a little stimulant. It's all right. Everything will be all right. Everything will be... It'll be all right.
7: So many people preface what they believe with, it is written. It is written in the stars. It is written on the wind. And for so many like Jerry, it is written on the bullet. I'll be back shortly.

0: I remember an old soldier once told me he wasn't worried about the bullet that had his name on it. What really bothered him was the bullet marked, "To whom it may concern." Our concern is mystery, excitement, suspense, thrills, and chills. Our cast included Larry Haynes, E.V. Juster, Martin Newman, Ralph Bell, Leon Janney, and Danny Acco. The entire production was under the direction of Hyman Brown.
1: Greg, we've just listened to The Bullet, a 1974 episode on the CBS radio mystery series. What did you think?
2: Mary, is it just me, or did you also think that Paul Gardner, who was Jerry Price's army friend, was a complete jerk and creepy to boot? Well, I realize that if you're a ghost or a supernatural being, being creepy is part of the job description. But he was a... I'm no fan of Paul's, I've got to say.
1: If you don't mind, Greg, I'd like to ask you, what do you think is going on in this story?
2: Well, I think at its essence, we have what Paul sees as a divine plan, okay? So that Jerry should have died in Vietnam, Paul was meant to survive, marry Jerry's future wife, Marg, and be the father of a child who would have an important future, right? Okay, you got it. That's the background, right? The problem problem is, okay, I've got zero sympathy for Paul. What a sleaze. And I do think that he's rather looking forward to marrying the innocent Marge.
3: How can the machine predict Marge would go for you, huh?
0: With all due respect, Jerry, did I ever have any trouble landing any name I had my sights on?
3: With all due respect, I can't see Marge falling for your line of chatter.
0: She will, Jerry. I'll be there when she's having a bad time. She'll be all alone. She'll need somebody. Things will take their natural course. Sure, she'll see through my line, but after a while she'll get to like it. I'm different. You're quiet. I raise hell. You let things eat at your inside, not me. I pop off. Maybe my way's no better in the long run. And she's married to you, and she loves you. Deep in her heart, she loves my way better. She'll fall in love with
1: me. Indeed. Well, the thing I pondered with this one in particular is, was it a supernatural drama, i.e. there actually was a ghost, or was it all in his mind?
2: No, get away. There's definitely a ghost. The fact that Marge, who, by the way, does not seem adverse to a bad boy occasionally, that she can't see him and the bartender can't see him, that's what I call ghost. You know, I mean, that's the definition of ghost.
1: Well, I don't know. I'd like to debate that, because I think when a ghost appears, everyone sees it, right? Otherwise, it's in your mind.
2: Okay. I can see where you're coming from. You've thrown me now.
1: That's what I loved about this, is that it's somewhat open to interpretation, what's actually happening.
2: I'll agree on that. Also, there's the existential debate of whether we're talking about predestination or predetermination. Now, you wonder, what's the difference, you ask? And I'm glad, because the Cambridge Dictionary tells me that they're practically interchangeable. However, predestination usually implies a divine or supernatural force controlling ultimate destinies, whereas predetermination reflects on a specific outcome arranged beforehand by human action. So here we're talking about, I believe, a divine or supernatural force, because in fact, it turns out, and this is the only jokey part, there's a computer. Now, this is 1974, so it's a giant computer, which has made an error, basically, and it's got to be fixed.

0: History, no credit rating, no home, no friends. How does he start just living and, like being in the scene, right? Going, oh, I'll help this poor distressed young woman. It just, yeah, he all of a sudden he's going to just inject himself into that life. I thought that was also an interesting question.
1: I couldn't agree more, Mary, but I've got to say that I'm not certain we can contact Sam Dan, who was the scriptwriter. And this is the first one he did, but then he did 100 more episodes, so that was one busy boy.
0: Yes, Sam Dan pumped this one out, and along with many others. And I think it's considered one of his best, most thought-provoking one. And I have to agree, it's pretty great. But I have one more question to ask you, Greg, and you probably don't want to hear it, but
1: No, for heaven's sake. Okay. No, please go ahead. No, please.
0: okay. So Jerry's dead. Paul's on the scene. But now, what do we, it sort of goes to my other question. Does reality bend and create a new reality where he was there all along and Jerry never existed? Or does he just kind of show up and start being a nice guy that looks after this poor grieving widow? Which do you think? Is it a.
1: I think it's the latter. I think he's just going to turn up and win her heart because apparently he's a bit of a ladies' man.
0: A bad boy.
1: Oh, a bad boy indeed. I think he's got something in mind for Marge.
0: Procreation.
1: Moving on from that, because there are so many ways this can be viewed. One of the things that threw me slightly was I kept expecting it was going to be a variation on a movie called Heaven Can Wait. I don't know if you saw that Warren Beatty 1978 film, but which indeed was before that there was Here Comes Mr. Jordan starring Robert Montgomery. Same sort of concept. Where someone's taken to heaven by mistake before his actual time. But this didn't have that element to confuse you even more. It had this strange one when the wrong guy dies.
0: Yeah, well, according to Paul, anyway.
1: And he was pretty damn adamant. And in fact, he had a truck coming at whatever it was, 9 p.m. on a Tuesday night, and you've got to step in front of
0: And
1: that.
0: yeah, that's a pretty awful way to die. Having been in a car accident with a truck, I wouldn't recommend
1: Have you?
0: it.
1: Oh, please.
0: Yes, I
1: No,
0: have.
1: please tell us about it.
0: No,
1: Where was
0: no.
1: that?
0: No, that was, yeah, we won't go there. It was pretty awful though. But anyway, we won't go there. But I did want to talk about some of these other lovely things in this drama. So 1974. So the first thing we have to say about this is the sound was a bit of a challenge, Greg. Did you notice that it was, there were a number of versions that one could listen to, but some of them were quite scratchy. Did you experience that?
1: I did, and it took me a while to find a clean version. Sorry, audio clean version. In regards to sound, I was going to ask you about the sound effects because I quite like. Now, this might be a bit triggering for you, having just heard what you've said, but I quite like the car crash at the end or the truck here. No, sorry, put it another way, the truck running over poor old Jerry.
0: Yes, that was good. There were some peculiar boating noises when he's out with Marge and sort of, asking. He's decided he's going to have 2 weeks of joy before he steps in front of the truck. Do you remember that scene where they're out?
1: Yes, I
0: Yeah,
1: do. And
0: the ambient sound in that was quite peculiar.
1: I couldn't work out what this sloshing was, and it turned out it was meant to be water against the side of the boat. But they had, and he had a something like a two-stroke motor on the back of the boat, so it was slightly realistic. And talking of sound, Mary, you come to my favourite subject, accents.
0: Ah, yes.
1: Those Irish accents. We've got the bar owner, Paddy, who's a stage Irishman, right? The actor starts to play with his bog Irish accent, but then seems to lose interest, right? And the actor was a guy called Leon Janney, who played Paddy, and he was born in Utah. And I'm not certain that accents were his strength as an actor.
0: No, I did want to talk about

0: about that also because, as you say, and there was the gentleman at the very beginning who left the
1: Oh, yes.
0: bar to go home because his wife's pumping out another baby. And I loved the Irish stereotyping that this is a man with a family of 10 children, and he's got another, he doesn't actually know how many of them are boys and how many of them are girls. And he's got a, or he's got 9 children, he's got a 10th one on the way. Did you find that stereotyping a little bit annoying?
1: What do you mean stereotyping? My father came from a family of 12. They were Dublin Irish, and let me tell you, now I'm a plastic Paddy because I'm not a real. I'm an Australian, obviously, but my father had 11 brothers and sisters. That's a good Irish family.
0: Yeah, but that is one generation back. We're talking 1974 here. So
1: Oh yes, quite
0: I
1: true.
0: looked it
1: Quite
0: up.
1: true.
0: I looked it up. Irish American families, typical family size in total was 3.52 people, Greg.
1: I think you're being slightly literal here. Poor scriptwriter never realized that decades later you would be looking up the number of the number of
0: Well,
1: people
0: fact
1: per a
0: check.
1: number of Fact check. That's right. Fact check. That's the word.
0: Yeah, well, I have Irish heritage as well, and I always find it annoying when people make these kinds of comments about Irish people.
1: Yes. Well, now we're talking about people who are performing in the play, and one of them is Larry Haynes. He plays Jerry Price, so he's our hero, our protagonist, and he was around for a long time. He did a lot of these shows, as indeed did Evie Juster, sorry, who played Marge, his wife. She was around as well. And we had playing Paul Gardner, the creep. We had actor Martin Newman.
0: Boo hiss.
1: Boo, yes, boo, yes. It was in countless things.
0: Yeah, when I heard Evie, I went, "Oh, I've heard her before. I loved her voice. She was great in this." She was the murder victim in Diary of a Madman, which we did earlier, like last year, in fact, Greg.
1: I remember Evie, a great actress, and this was a good part for her. She's tempted by the bad guy. Well, she will be tempted by the bad guy, but she's had the good guy. And frankly, I felt sorry for Jerry. I'm not a big fan of all this business about events being preordained. All the mistakes I've made throughout my life, and by God, have you got a couple of hours, Mary? I'll pour you a whiskey. We can discuss them. I'll own up to them. But
0: Yeah.
1: what do you think of predestination?
0: Yeah, I liked Patty's message because he basically says, fight it. He doesn't know what he's talking about. He's his friend. He thinks he's probably got some mental issues, but he's there for him and he says, whatever it is that you're grappling with, fight it. And I say, that is absolutely right, Patty. Would you agree, Greg, to give up your wife and your life to a victim ghost who kept lurking around?
1: There's not a lot of upside. It seems this is win-win-win for the ghost.
0: No, I'd just say, like, dude, you can hang around as long as you want. I'm not doing it. Pull up a chair, and it's gonna be a long wait.
1: No, it's all very well for you to say that, but this ghost, he pops up in the living room, pops up. Did he pop up in the bedroom? He certainly appeared in what I got to say is one of my favorite bars. Because Paddy, the owner, keeps saying to the customers, this drink is on the house.
0: Any final thoughts on the bullet?
1: Mary, if it does turn out that I'm wrong about events being preordained, I wonder if it's not too late for a heavenly being to rewrite my life script. So I've got to ask you, Mary, who do I turn to have my script rewritten so that there's a feel-good ending?
0: What, who wrote the Bourne, who wrote the Bourne Identity? That's the one you want.
1: Robert Ludlum.
0: Yeah, there you go.
1: Excellent. Has he gone to his reward?
0: I don't know.
1: Good.
0: Good night, Greg.
1: Good night, Barry.
0: That's our show for tonight. If you're listening to us on the radio right now, you may not know that we also are a podcast. You can find us on Apple Podcast, Spotify, and most of the podcasting platforms. And we're also on YouTube.

0: Welcome to the Commonwealth Club of California radio show. I'm Gloria Duffy, co-president and co-CEO of the club. We're a nonprofit, nonpartisan public forum that engages a wide range of thought leaders in discussions about the important issues of the day. Thank you for joining us for a guided tour of the U.S. Constitution. Our tour guide is Melissa Murray, the Frederick I. and Grace Stokes Professor of Law at New York University's School of Law. She also co-hosts the Strict Scrutiny podcast, and she's the author of The U.S. Constitution, A Comprehensive and Annotated Guide for the Modern Reader. In the days following Independence Day in early July, Murray came to Commonwealth Club World Affairs in San Francisco to discuss our nation's founding document with Neil Chase, the CEO of Cal Matters. Have you read the Constitution? Do you understand it? Find out more as we hear from Melissa Murray and Neil Chase.
1: There you go. Welcome. Good evening. Welcome back to San Francisco.
2: Thanks for having me.
1: I'm Neil Chase. I'm the CEO at Cal Matters. And now I have the pleasure of introducing and welcoming back to the Bay Area, Melissa Murray. Melissa is, as you know, a leading legal expert, the author of the U.S. Constitution. I love that part. Just the author of the U.S. Constitution.
2: James Madison would like a word.
1: Yes, exactly. Exactly. James Madison is probably busy spinning in his grave right now.
2: Well, he probably wonders who taught me how to read and write.
1: There is so that.
2: There's that.
1: There is that. The book is subtitled A Comprehensive and Annotated Guide for the Modern Reader, which we're going to talk about in a second. You are the Frederick I. and Grace Stokes Professor of Law at New York University School of Law, the host of Strict Scrutiny. I don't think we have to tell anybody that. And previously, across the bay at the University of California's Berkeley School of Law, you were the interim dean of the law school and a professor. So very good to have you here and to have you back.
2: Thank you.
1: I was going to start by asking one of those book talk questions, like, you know, why this book? Why now? And then last week, the Supreme Court kind of answered my question.
2: So they keep doing that.
1: They keep doing that. So let's just jump in. The purpose of the book seems to be to help people understand what the Constitution actually says. And I thought it was for the modern reader, the average person, but who really needs to be taught what the Constitution says? Because last week it seemed a little unclear as to whether anybody knows what it says.
2: So the origin story of the book actually begins with Twitter. So I'm not on Twitter anymore, but there was a
1: period. We all say that, yeah.
2: No, I really am not. I can't stomach it anymore. But there was a time when I was in the Twitter streets all of the time. And I came across someone from my childhood. So I grew up in Florida, and Luke Campbell was the lead in Two Live Crew. And I had two very strict Jamaican parents who never allowed me to listen to Two Live Crew, which meant I always listened to Two Live Crew when I was with my friends or whatnot. Anyway, I was in the Twitter streets, and Luke Campbell, Uncle Luke, was on Twitter, and he was just going off about Joe Biden. He's really mad at Joe Biden. He had all these things he wanted Joe Biden to do. He wanted Joe Biden to lower the cost of groceries, lower the price of gas, do this about police brutality, on and on and on. And as I read the list, I was like, well, this is a very good list. But only a third of these things are things that the president is constitutionally authorized to do. Many of them were things that could be done by a local mayor, maybe things that could be done by Congress, maybe things that could be done by your city council, but not by your president. And it occurred to me that despite his impressive oeuvre, Uncle Luke had not read the Constitution. And maybe a lot of people hadn't. Maybe people who need to read the Constitution hadn't read the Constitution. And I know now that Uncle Luke is running for Congress, so I hope he has, you know, picked up this book along the way. But it occurred to me that the real people who need to read the Constitution goes beyond Uncle Luke. It's us. We need to read the Constitution. Like, this was a document that was intended to be debated and grappled with and read. Right? They knew that they wanted the people to be deeply engaged with this document. And I don't know that we are right now. So when I teach constitutional law, the first assignment for my students is to read the Constitution. And I think it may be the first time that any of them have read the Constitution all the way through. And I mean, let's be realistic. I don't know if they really did at all.
1: Like, But it's got to be easier to read the Constitution with you sitting at my side explaining it as I read, right? Going through the book, you are reading the Constitution, but the context is so important. And I was going to say always, but especially now, and especially the last 5 days.
2: So I think the context is hugely important. I start the book off with this preface that talks about the origins of it. And I think most people understand, you know, there was the Articles of Confederation, like right after the Declaration of Independence, and then we fought this war, and then they're like, oh my gosh, the Articles are terrible, we should do something else.
1: That's about all we know.
2: But when you really dig in, you realize that the framers, when they headed to Philadelphia in the sweltering summer of 1787, they're actually going through trauma. Right, so they have the trauma of the colonial period where the British Parliament has taxed them relentlessly, making the cost of things they use every day relentlessly high. And then they also have this trauma of the king sending the redcoats into their cities where, you know, they, not only do they have to deal with the army being used for domestic law enforcement, but they have to house them and feed them too, like the indignity of that. And then once they're done and they've declared their independence, they have this additional trauma because they now have to fight this war against the greatest global superpower that anyone has ever seen. And they're doing it with this government that they've cobbled together with gum and friendship bracelets. It's just like a terrible idea. And improbably, they are successful. But when they come out of it, they realize they have to do something different. They have to create a government that is strong enough to be effective, but not so strong that it will slip into tyranny the way they imagined the British Parliament and the British King had become tyrannical. So they're trying to strike this delicate balance, and they do it in a couple of ways, right? So first, they divide government power between the states, which they believe will be closest to the people and more likely to be protective of the people and their interests, and then the federal government. And then they take the power that they've allocated to the federal government and divide it between these three coordinate branches, each with the power to check the other, such that no branch can consolidate power and become tyrannical. Right? That part is critical. Like, it's a hedge against tyranny, this idea of limited government. And even at that point, they realize that maybe they haven't gone far enough. There are those among them, Patrick Henry, George Mason among them, who say that it's not enough to just do this through structure. You have to actually imbue the people with explicit rights. So almost as soon as the Constitution is ratified, there are people calling for it to be amended, and it is in fact amended. The first 10 amendments are the Bill of Rights, which give them explicit rights, free speech, religion, and even the whole question of freedom of religion is about this hedge against tyranny. So yes, it is about fostering religious pluralism on the one hand, but these were not churchy guys. Like Thomas Jefferson, who writes to James Madison advocating for an amendment that would protect freedom of religion, is not someone who is especially religious. But he believes that if the people are free to practice religion whatever way they choose, they will cultivate their own allegiances and values and their own systems of being. And that means when the state comes along peddling its orthodoxies, the people might be imbued with their own sense of value and be able to say, I don't agree with that. I don't want that. And they will stand up and resist. Right? So that too is a hedge against tyranny. This is the whole game for them. They do not want a tyrannical government. And so they understand in this moment, they are not simply crafting a new model of government. They are crafting a new model for the governed. They need a citizenry that will be able to stand up, and a citizenry that can stand up to the state is one that is informed, that is knowledgeable of the limits of government power, that is knowledgeable of their rights, and that are prepared to defend those limits and those rights zealously.
1: And that knowledge starts with at least having read the Constitution.
2: I would think.
1: You would hope, right?
2: I would think.
1: So they built these hedges against tyranny. They could not have seen a world where, you know, you took an Uber over to the Bay Bridge to get to your session at the Commonwealth Club that's on YouTube. But they tried the best they could to build it in a way that would adapt over time. And it adapted through a lot of different things, right? But were they ever expecting a time when one branch of government went to sleep and the other one was bought by the third? Not to inject opinion into this, but Could they have imagined a situation like we have now? Is it their fault for missing it? Is it unimaginable, yet it's happening?
2: Well, I think they did not imagine this. They did imagine that there might be, at some time, a leader who would be self-interested, not high-minded. You know, someone who is out for himself. And they talk about this very explicitly. They just imagine that everyone will not be enthralled by this person, right? That there will be people who are skeptical, who are themselves high-minded, and they will stand up to this person. They imagine that Congress will guard its prerogatives jealously. They imagine that the Supreme Court will step in. And so, you know, they also don't imagine political parties, right? So that's something that was not fully on the radar. And because it's not on the radar, I don't think they reckoned with the kind of partisan polarization we experience today. And so, yes, there are some blind spots, but, you know, could they have imagined someone with tyrannical tendencies? Certainly. They understood that, but they thought that what they were doing would be enough to guard against a person like that taking power and taking over the government, because they saw it as like, this is what a king does. This is what a parliament does. And they thought they had hedged against that.
1: Yeah. So take us like all the way to last week. And if we can, we could go through all the history, but you get to a situation like last week, the birthright citizenship case, right? How do we get there? How do you get to the point where you just wrote a book to help most of the people mm-hmm. who've never read it read the Constitution, and it leaves you perplexed as to how the people whose job is to read the Constitution are reading the Constitution?
2: So this seems not to be a question about the book, but a question about...
1: That's fair.
2: Okay. Which I'm happy to talk about. I think this was the easiest question for this Supreme Court to answer, because the text is incredibly straightforward. Section 1 of the first part of the 14th Amendment says explicitly, those who are born in the United States and subject to the jurisdiction thereof are citizens of the United States and the state in which they reside. It's very straightforward. It is meant to restore what had been a common law default that had been adopted during the colonial period. And the common law default was known as jus soli, citizenship of the soil. And the idea was, if you were born in a place, you were a citizen of that place. And when the America colonies became the United States of America, they adopted that as their rule. And it was the rule until 1857, when the Supreme Court comes along in Dred Scott versus Sanford and says that is the rule for everyone but African Americans. Those who are descended from the enslaved, whether they are free or not, can never be birthright citizens of the United States. Obviously, that precipitates the American Civil War. In the wake of the war, and as part of the Reconstruction Amendments, the 14th Amendment is ratified. The first section is the Citizenship Clause that is meant to repudiate Dred Scott. Now, the president's executive order, as defended by the Solicitor General John Sauer, trades on that history, but not in a way that I think is intellectually honest. So John Sauer, in defending the executive order at the Supreme Court, says that the framers of the 14th Amendment were only intended to restore citizenship for the children of the formerly enslaved, the babies of slaves, as the president has said. That's not true, right? So they're restoring this common law default. They are well aware that immigration is happening. They know about the Great Potato Famine of the 1840s and that there's a huge influx of Irish immigrants. They know that the gold rush here on the West Coast has precipitated an influx of immigrants from Asia. They know all of this. They recognize that some of these people who are coming from other parts of the world are absolutely ineligible for citizenship in the United States, and they're still grappling with this question, what do we do about their children if they are born here? And the Congressional Globe is replete with the evidence of these debates, the back and forth of people going, oh, no, they shouldn't be citizens. Yes, they should. They ultimately arrive at a broad rule that we are restoring this common law default, and it will apply to everyone. That's the history, and it's very straightforward. I think the very least we can expect of the Supreme Court is that they will all read.
1: And read your book.
2: They don't even have to read my book. Like, I don't think you need an explanation for this one. It's so straightforward and clear. And it is an absolute travesty that this was not a unanimous decision, because it is very straightforward. I knew at oral argument it would not be a unanimous decision. I thought it would likely be a 7-2 decision. I was floored to find it a 5-4 decision. And if you listen to people, I was just on a panel in Aspen with someone who told me this is a 6-3 decision. It's a 6-3 decision only on the question of whether the president can rescind birthright citizenship via an executive order. So 6 people on the court don't think he can do it. 5 people on the court don't think the Constitution says what it says. And that, to me, is the more alarming prospect. Birthright citizenship is literally hanging by a thread. And Brett Kavanaugh, in his concurrence / dissent, has created a roadmap for stoking the legal questions that will, I think, occupy us for the next 10, 15, 20 years, that I think will be, as abortion was at one point, a project that will slowly move toward what effectively will be the rescission of birthright citizenship for some among us.
1: And that roadmap includes almost instructions to Congress.
2: Yes.
1: Right? Here's
2: Congress
1: how to do it.
2: Can do this. Yeah. The 14th Amendment doesn't protect it the way that 5 people on the court say that it does. And Congress can rescind this whenever it likes. And, you know, the President of the United States and the Vice President of the United States have now called on Congress to do exactly that.
1: They're speaking exactly like what you described, a campaign. This is a long-term project.
2: And this is the thing. Listen, I work in the media. I get it. They try really hard. Many of them have not been to law school. And that's okay. That's why I come on MSN now occasionally. But I can't emphasize this enough. For those who are trumpeting that this was a victory, you are missing the point. This is a hollow victory. It is a for now victory. It is laying the groundwork for what will be a coordinated campaign to play up the threat of quote-unquote birth tourism and to play up the fears around the changing demographic character of this country. And I don't know when it'll be, but they are moving toward ultimately rescinding this.
1: And that is a patient process, right? I mean, it could happen next year, it could happen in 5 or 10 or 20 years or 5 different administrations.
2: We've seen these people play a long game.
1: Yeah, exactly. Yeah. Fascinating. You talk a lot in the book about things that can be read different ways or things that weren't clear in the Constitution that had to be. That one just didn't strike any of us as a hard reset.
2: No, that was pretty straightforward.
1: Right?
2: Yeah, that was straightforward.
1: Let me ask you about another one as a journalist. You explain the first line of the First Amendment, Congress shall pass no law, and that it was later come to understand that means no government in the United, no state or local government can do that. Given how tenuous everything else is, what's to stop the San Francisco Board of Supervisors, or maybe more likely the Huntington Beach City Council, mm-hmm. from doing something that clearly violates the First Amendment and saying, you know what, we'll just take this to the Supreme Court. They'll hear it. Is that ludicrous? Is that realistic?
2: No. I mean, I don't think anything is off the table with this court. To be fair, I am not a radical. I really am not. Like, when I worked at Berkeley, I wore blazers. That's how conservative I am. I'm a pretty practical person. This term at the court, I think perhaps more than any other, has radicalized me. You know, I didn't talk about Supreme Court reform that much. Some of my colleagues did. I didn't. I truly think that this court is an existential threat to democratic institutions, and we have to reckon with that.
1: So that means there has to be reform of some kind?
2: I mean, again, I think everything should be on the table. Which is not to say that, you know, some reforms are not going to be a race to the bottom. I think if you expand the court, it's going to keep expanding and contracting over time. And maybe that's okay. Maybe that's what's necessary in the short term to recalibrate a court that has been captured and captured through means that are anti-democratic. I mean, like, I have no problem saying this. I think Neil Gorsuch's seat is a stolen seat. I don't feel like that about Amy Coney Barrett. I think, you know, if you're the president and there's a vacancy on your watch, you get to name the successor to that seat. But Neil Gorsuch's seat was vacant from February 16th of 2016 until Donald Trump named Neil Gorsuch to it. Barack Obama should have named the successor to that seat.
1: So do you With the various reforms that are talked about, expanding to 13 because we have 13 circuits, something based on a reason to go to 13 that wouldn't say it's okay to go to 15 or 20, or are there some, where would you start if you could reform the court tomorrow?
2: So I think you have to understand that we can try to be reasonable about this, and like 13 makes sense because there are 13 federal circuits, but it's not going to hold when someone else wants to expand the court or contract it. So,
1: as we just saw with congressional districts in Texas
2: right.
1: and in California.
2: I mean, like, we've never had mid-cycle redistricting until someone decided, you know, he was not going to be impeached again. And we should have these districts redrawn in a way that allows the Republican Party to maintain mm-hmm. control of the House of Representatives. So even if you are going to impose reasonable limits, I just don't think they'll hold. Like, this is going to be a tit for tat. I do think there are important reforms that aren't necessarily as prone to politicization. So, you know, I think term limits can be a more effective way and could take the temperature down, I think, on the confirmation process. Like, if every president could be assured that she would get to nominate one or two people, I think it would take
1: framers didn't expect people to live to 100.
2: Right? Well, they didn't expect people to live to be 100. I think they also thought people would cycle in and out of government in different jobs. Like, you know, John Jay was the first Chief Justice of the United States, and he was like, I hate this. Like, I want to do something else. So this idea of, you know, staying in the job, like, and being carried out, like, I don't think they thought about that mm-hmm. in quite the same way that, you know, that has come to be the pattern here. I think ethics reform is a very clear and obvious need. The Supreme Court should not have emotional support billionaires. Right? I mean, if I fly commercial, so should you. Right? Unless you have your own private plane. And if you, like, maybe you do, but seems unlikely.
1: Need to disclose it.
2: Well, disclose it, or, you know, follow the same rules as everyone else. It is honestly shocking at this point, the cozy interest. I mean, the fact that there is a group that purchased a building across the street from the Supreme Court so they could have meet cutes with the justices and just casually run into them and glaze them is weird. Like, I mean, just frankly, really weird. And it just tells you how much control and power this court has, maybe more than was expected at the framing, and how powerful it has become in our lives.
1: Yeah, it's shocking. You talk in the book a lot about the fact that so many things can be changed, things that yeah. Congress can make changes to things that I think a lot of people don't understand until you kind of go through the book and get a sense of what's actually there and what is left for Congress to decide and change, right? And some of these Supreme Court reforms, for instance, Congress could just yeah. do.
2: Jurisdiction stripping, preventing the court from reviewing certain questions, that's something Congress can do and has done. The Prison Litigation Reform Act is a jurisdiction stripping statute that Congress passed that prevents federal courts from hearing certain cases from prisoners. We can do it in other ways. We can limit the court's jurisdiction over voting rights. And some people worry that that means we will also be limiting the role of lower federal courts. And it's actually the lower courts and the district courts that are acting as the bulwark right now against the administration. So maybe jurisdiction stripping isn't desirable because it would also hem them in. But there are those who think that jurisdiction stripping over certain issues would be important and useful. You could do something where Congress passes a law that effectively makes each justice, if they hit a certain term limit, like if it's 18 years or not, they cycle back to the appellate courts and ride circuit. So it is effectively a term limit, but one that doesn't require a constitutional amendment. That's something Congress might be able to do.
1: Yeah. As you go through the amendments, the book ends with the 27th Amendment. Do we have a 28th? Did you think about addressing the Equal Rights Amendment at all in the book? Would it be appropriate?
2: So I thought about this. I should also say, I worked on this project with some really fantastic research assistants who were my law students at NYU, among them Sam Oser-Staten, who is a Bay Area native, and I think he's here tonight. The Oser-Statens are in the house. I worked with another student, Ashni Verma, on this, and Ashni worked on the 19th Amendment, which is about women's suffrage, and we talked about this question of should I include the ERA. And One of the things I was really keen to do with this book was to kind of play it down the middle. Some people say this, some people say that, in part because I wanted people to arrive at their own conclusions about what they thought about the various amendments, the various provisions of the Constitution, and how they had been interpreted. I felt that talking about the Equal Rights Amendment, there was no way to do that, at least for me, in a way that didn't sort of tip my hand about what I thought about the ERA and its very tortured history. I will also say that at the beginning of working on this project, which is, I started working on it just before the presidential election of 2024. And on the Friday before the second Trump inauguration, I got a call from someone in the White House explaining that President Biden had announced through a presidential proclamation that the ERA was, according to him, part of the Constitution and, was the 28th Amendment. Yeah. And I was kind of like, what are we doing? Like, this would have been nice 2 years ago when Dobbs was announced. So it seemed a little, too little too late. I think it was obviously symbolic and, good for President Biden for doing it and making it a topic of conversation. But there are real questions around the ERA, questions that may be resolved by the court in the future. Just sort of generally, what do you do about an amendment that has timed out, if one can even do that with an amendment? But I felt that including it would tip my hand about what I thought about some of those questions, which I didn't want to do.
1: Do you have an opinion on the question of if 38 states have ratified the amendment, is it part of the Constitution? Or is that what you were trying to stay away from opining on?
2: So I think the real question is what happens when there is a time limit imposed and the time limit occurs and you don't have the requisite number of states who have ratified? Because a lot of the ratifications came after 2016. And I think that's a tougher question, and I'm not actually sure I know the answer.
1: Okay. Some very good questions here from the audience. There are a lot of things, obviously, but what do you think is the greatest thing that people don't understand about the Constitution? Either a misunderstood concept or a myth that actually isn't true, or one of them?
2: So all of the folks who go to Elon Musk's Twitter law school, who are on Twitter, and every time someone's like, you're violating my First Amendment rights, and it's always directed at some person. No, most of the rights in the Constitution do not apply against private people. They apply against government entities, so state and local governments, the federal government, not private parties. There are a couple of exceptions. The 13th Amendment does apply to private parties, so individuals cannot maintain the institution of slavery. Prohibition also dealt with private conduct, not on the part of the state exclusively. But for the most part, and again, people don't recognize this, the Constitution and its provisions apply to restrict state actors. And again, that's the hedge against tyranny, the government being the unit that could slip into tyranny. And I remember, I have two children, and I think they're incredibly lucky to be raised by two lawyers. My parents were not lawyers, so I was probably one of these people talking about my constitutional rights and not knowing anything until I went to law school. But I remember when my daughter was seven, she said, I'd infringed upon her rights. I was like,
1: she's taking you to the Supreme Court?
2: She was just like, you're violating my rights. And I was like, your constitutional rights only apply against government actors. And she looked at me and she's like, don't you work for the University of California?
1: Ooh. Oh.
2: Yeah. I here I was trying to raise a smart girl. I didn't know it would be weaponized against me.
1: She had clearly read the Constitution.
2: No. I hope she has at this point. I keep leaving the book around the house.
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2: I hope someone's reading it.
1: She'll say she has. So you hope someone's reading it. Who, certainly, this will be used in a lot of contexts where people want to understand the Constitution mm-hmm. better. Who do you hope will read it that really needs it, hasn't seen it? Where do you...
2: Clarence Thomas.
1: Clarence Thomas. I could have guessed
2: Brett
1: that was
2: Kavanaugh.
1: The next one. Yeah.
2: We could go on.
1: Brett Kavanaugh, who you warned us about, to be fair. I tried to tell you. At his confirmation and explained why he was not a good choice.
2: I did.
1: You tried. We appreciate that. What, like, for instance, are there, what would cause a real change? How does this book actually change things?
2: Yeah.
1: Which group of people? Is it students? Are there people on what you might call the right who never watch MS Now who might find this illuminating?
2: You know, part of trying to write this straight down the middle, sort of some people say this, some people say that, is because I do want it to be read by a wide range of people. I recognize that there are built-in audiences for me, and you know, they may not trend right. That's unfortunate. I hope other people will come to this, but the book is written specifically for lay people. It's not for law professors. It's not even really for lawyers. I know Larry Tribe read it and called me and was like, you know, what about this, Melissa? What about that? And I'm like, it's not for us, Larry. It's not for us. Like, you wrote a whole treatise. That's for us. This is for, like, my mom, who was a nurse but had questions about the Constitution and, you know, would have, I think, liked to have something like this. I think it's especially important for students, high school students, middle school students. I think the book is accessible to them. You know, I was a graduation speaker at a high school commencement, and I gave each graduate a copy of the book because I thought, you're going out into the world, and we need you to be engaged. And so part of it is, you know, I went to the University of Virginia, and the University of Virginia was founded by Thomas Jefferson, and at UVA, you talk about Thomas Jefferson like he went out for ice, and he will be back any minute.
1: Wow. Do you talk about all the aspects of his history?
2: So I worked at Monticello, Thomas Jefferson's plantation home. So you don't get to be a black woman working at Monticello without talking about all aspects of his history. And so I did. And at one point in time, I think I was required to know like 387 Thomas Jefferson quotes.
1: Wow.
2: But right now, I can remember only one. And it was from an 1816 letter that Jefferson wrote to Charles Yancey. And he said, "A nation that expects to be both uneducated and free expects what never was and never will be." Right? They understood education as the ultimate hedge against tyranny. Like an educated citizenry, you couldn't pull the wool over mm-hmm. their eyes. Mm-hmm. So, you know, part of the impetus for this book is like, we're getting snookered here and we need to get back in the game. Like, whether that's teaching our children what the limits of government are and, you know, the boundaries that we place on the government, what our rights are and when the government goes too far and encroaching upon them, or whether we need a refresher for ourselves. I mean, you know, as I was writing this, I was seeing all of these debates in the Constitutional Convention about a standing army. The founding fathers were so preoccupied by the prospect of keeping an army. They really, really worried about it because, again, they remembered the Redcoats just being sent to Boston and Concord and wherever. And they were really worried about the United States having a standing army. They knew it was necessary. They'd just come through a war. But they're like, how do we, like, do this and not have it turn into a force for the government to run roughshod over the people? And so they divided power over the military between the president, who would be the commander-in-chief, and Congress, who would provision and supply the army and would have to continually allocate funds for its upkeep. And they thought, that's how we'll do it. We're going to divide the power over this. They would have been so alarmed by what we saw in 2025 and 2026.
1: The military on the streets?
2: Yeah. I mean, National Guard, not the actual military, but there were lots of discussions.
1: We had Marines in Los Angeles for a while.
2: Marines in Los Angeles. But again, these are the things that preoccupy them. And I'm like working on this book and I'm like, this is everything they never wanted to see.
1: Wow. A lot of the conversations in the book kind of go back to understanding the intent of the framers, right? What did they mean when they said this?
2: Yeah.
1: How should we be thinking about that? Do we have to take into context they didn't understand the world that we live in now? How absolutist can we be about what they, what we think they thought?
2: So there are six people on the court who think we should be very absolutist about it for guns. For other things, they're much more itinerant and selective about history and tradition. And you know, I think
1: you've referred to it as drunk history.
2: On the podcast, not in the book.
1: Yes. Yes,
2: the book is very decorous. It's intended for students. I think you have to call them out on that. I mean, if you're going to talk about originalism, you know, I was down at Stanford Law School, and if you've ever taught at Berkeley, you go to Stanford, and it's like country mouse come to the city, and you're just like, your head is turned. They have this wall of flat-screen TVs, and, you know, it just like the TVs would flash inspirational messages, and then one TV said, what is the greatest scam ever perpetrated by lawyers? And I was like, well, I'm interested now. Like, so I'm waiting for the screen to flash again. And then it just says originalism. And I'm like, oh, my God, yes, that's right.
1: Wow.
2: That's totally it.
1: Like lawyer jokes on the walls.
2: It's a really good lawyer joke. You know, originalism, this idea that we have to interpret the Constitution the way the framers would have understood those provisions, like, I guess, right? I mean, I don't even think the framers thought that. I mean, they have a Ninth Amendment that says not everything in this document is exhaustive. Like, this wasn't supposed to be exhaustive. Like, there may be rights that we haven't contemplated that, like, that are implicit from other rights that we have to address and consider. And just because it's explicit here doesn't mean it's exhaustive. So, I mean, that by itself, the fact that they have this sort of basket amendment that's like, just, it's this isn't it, should tell us that they did not believe they had a monopoly on wisdom, that there were other things going on here. The whole Anglo-American system and legal tradition is one about analogy and reasoning by analogy. I mean, like, I don't think they would have looked at the Second Amendment and said, okay, did James Madison have an AR-15? Well,
1: or
2: he had a musket.
1: One could exist.
2: Yeah, right. Like, yeah. He had a musket. So he obviously, we can now allow people to have AR-15s. I don't think that's what they had in mind. And again, they're so selective about the history that they use. So in a recent case that was decided by the court in this term, Wolford versus Lopez, which was a challenge to a Hawaii law that prohibited gun owners from entering with their guns on private property unless they first secured the consent of the private property owner. The court struck down this Hawaii law as inconsistent with the Second Amendment. And I was like, this is really interesting, because if there's one thing the founding fathers really cared about, it was private property, right? Securing private property. So how is it that this law that gives priority to the wishes of a private property owner is eclipsed by the Second Amendment and the right to own guns? And Hawaii, in defending its law, pointed to anti-poaching laws that were in effect both in the Hawaiian islands prior to statehood and in other places that said you couldn't carry a gun onto private property. And, you know, this court is like, but that was about hunting and poaching. It wasn't about gun ownership per se. So they narrow or expand the aperture depending on what they are doing. So then Hawaii's like, okay, that won't work for you. Here's another law. There's a law from 1865 in Louisiana that says that you cannot carry a gun onto private property. Seems like a good one. You know, like the test that the court has used since 2022 in Bruin versus NYSERPA is that you have to have an historical analog to show that the law in question to be upheld as consistent with the Second Amendment is within the history and tradition of the nation's regulation of firearms. So this would seem to do that. And this court said, we can't actually look at this law because it was a law passed in the throes of Reconstruction and part of the Black Codes, which were aimed at disarming the newly freed African Americans. This is the first time this court sees racism this term, right? A few days later, in the temporary protected status cases where they allow the administration to rescind TPS status for Haitian nationals and Syrian nationals, they don't think that the president's statements that Haitians eat dogs and cats and that Haitians are poisoning the blood of America or that Haiti is an S-hole country, that doesn't seem racist to them. But the Black Codes from 1865 and this law prohibiting the possession of a weapon on private property, that's racism, and we can't even consider it.
1: And none of this gerrymandering is racism.
2: Well, I mean, again, that's partisanship, right? So that also was just a case that the court orchestrated and brought back. So this case, Louisiana versus Kelly, which has effectively nullified Section 2 of the Voting Rights Act, which is literally the last shard of this historic civil rights statute that remained. This case was a challenge to Louisiana's districting maps. Louisiana, in the wake of the 2020 census, drew a new congressional map that only permitted a single district where African Americans were likely to elect the candidate of their choice, even though African Americans represent about a third of the electorate in Louisiana. So the map actually could have supported two minority opportunity districts. A three-judge panel, which included Trump appointees, said that this was likely a racial gerrymander, and it ordered Louisiana to redraw the map. Louisiana redrew the map so that there were two minority opportunity districts. A group of non-African American voters sued the state, arguing that the new map, because it had been drawn to remedy the racial discrimination of the old map, was itself engaging in racial discrimination because it considered race. So considering race to remedy the racial discrimination is itself racial discrimination. This case was first argued in October term 2024. It was then supposed to be decided at the end of that term, so June of 2025. The court never issued a decision. They held it over for another round of oral arguments in October term 2025. And when they did that, they asked a new question that no litigant had asked for. No one was asking this question except the members of this court. And the question was whether the consideration of race as part of a remedy for a redistricting wrong, if under the 14th Amendment that was done, would it violate the 15th Amendment? So effectively, like...
1: They brought their own case.
2: Yeah, they brought their own case. And the idea is, like, if you are thinking about racial discrimination as the 14th Amendment directs you to do, does that violate the 15th Amendment? So it's almost like, are the 14th and 15th Amendments in tension with each other? And the court ultimately says yes. It ratchets up the proof that would be required to establish a violation of Section 2. It insists that you have to show intentional discrimination, which no state is going to do. Like, they're not going to be like, yes, I was trying to stick it to the black people. Instead, they're going to say, like, I was trying to consolidate Republican advantage, or I was trying to ensure that the Republican incumbent stayed in power. When in fact, in many of these states, especially in the South, race and partisanship run together, which is to say that African Americans are Democrats in many of those states. So if you are districting to consolidate Republican advantage, you're doing it in a way that will necessarily disadvantage African-American voters. African-Americans are Democrats in many of those states. So if you are districting to consolidate Republican advantage, you're doing it in a way that will necessarily disadvantage African-American voters.
1: Precedented?
2: Probably not. I'm sure if I thought about it, there are other times when the court has revisited questions or held over questions and, you know, looked at them afresh. Even Louisiana versus Calais is very similar to a case that the court heard in 2023 called Allen versus Milligan, which was about Alabama drawing its maps in a way that limited the opportunities for minority voters. Alabama drew a single minority opportunity district when, in fact, the number of Black Alabamians would have supported two districts. The court in 2023 upheld a ruling of a lower three-judge panel saying that the initial map that was drawn was likely an impermissible racial gerrymander. It's the same question that was raised in Louisiana versus Calais. Why the court felt it had to address the question again 2 years later is a question, a puzzle.
1: Yeah.
2: I speculate that in 2023, we are 10 years after the court striking down the preclearance regime of the Voting Rights Act in Shelby County versus Holder. So it's a bad anniversary, 10 years out. It's also the year after the court hobbles abortion rights in Dobbs, and they're already getting a lot of heat. So maybe they just, come back to this.
1: Go focus on something different?
2: Yeah.
1: A quick question here about the way justices get onto the court and the presidents who nominate them, and then the perhaps surprising deviation where justices over time don't vote the way you think the president who nominated them would expect. Is that notable, surprising, routine?
2: So Andrew Martin, who's now the president of Washington University, and Kevin Quinn, who used to be my colleague at Berkeley and is now at the University of Michigan, maybe actually he might be at the Washington University at this point, they had these Martin-Quinn scores where they basically rated and evaluated the ideological drift of justices over time. And it actually wasn't specific to any particular ideological stripe, like who nominated you. All of the justices kind of moved to the left over time. So it was really just like a consistent drift leftward. And, you know, they argue that like maybe as you are on the court for a long period of time, you just become inured to certain practicalities, to partisan politics, and you kind of just shift. I'm not quite sure if that's a persuasive account of why that happens, but, you know, empirically, it seems like that is what happens. The most famous example of this, I think, is Harry Blackmun, who was nominated by Republican President Richard Nixon and ultimately wrote Roe versus Wade. I don't know if that's necessarily an example of ideological drift, though, because in 1973, many Republicans were in favor of abortion rights. So what Blackmun was doing in Roe was not especially radical, and Roe is not an especially radical opinion. John Paul Stevens is another example. He, too, was nominated by a Republican. By the end of his career on the court, he was very much a lion of the left. But, you know, there was a long tail to this, and he was on the court for a very long time. So he wasn't, like, immediately got on the court and, you know, became a Berkeley hippie.
1: Who didn't wear blazers.
2: Right.
1: Fascinating question here. Many democracies have revised their constitutions more often and more aggressively. Should we? Is there a space for a broader range of amendments or a constitutional, sort of a fresh constitutional convention?
2: So, I mean, I think part of our problem is that it's really hard to amend the Constitution. Article 5, which lays out the provisions for amending the Constitution, makes it pretty hard. And that was by
1: intentionally,
2: design.
1: Right? Yeah.
2: By design. You know, I think they felt that if you were going to go to the trouble of writing all of this down, you wanted to make sure that these weren't itinerant commitments that could be changed on a whim. And if you think about certain moments in time, you can understand where they were coming from. So imagine post 9/11 in this, you know, furor over safety and, you know, concern about the homeland. There might have been many among us who were willing to give up certain civil liberties in the name of public safety.
1: We did to some extent.
2: We could have gone even further, but the First Amendment was a hedge. Other amendments were a hedge on that. So maybe that's a good thing, right? I think what the founders did not anticipate is the impact of political parties, polarization, gerrymandering on the process. You know, you have to go through state legislatures. You know, there are two processes. There's the process by which an amendment originates in Congress, and then it passes by a supermajority in both houses, and then goes to the state legislatures, where you have to have 38 states in order to be ratified. That's a lot harder now because of gerrymandering, both at the level of Congress and at the level of the state legislatures. There's an alternative method. It has never been used, whereby an amendment originates in a state constitutional convention. It's never been used. There's incredible appetite to use it among red states right now. So they're basically

0: Say related because the this idea of a national compact where a number of states are getting together trying to change it, and if they get enough states, they'll
1: the
0: be
1: MPP.
0: able to change it, right?
1: Yeah.
0: Is that the same approach? Is that even? It seems awfully close. It seems like you're amending the Constitution without amending the Constitution, right?
1: Right. So Jesse Wegman's book on the Electoral College, I think, is great for this, and it has a really wonderful explanation of the national popular vote movement and this compact for the states to sign on that, you know, they're just, rather than doing the Electoral College, they'll just do the national popular vote and devote their electors the way the country votes. Obviously, this would effectively do what abolishing the Electoral College would do through an amendment. It just doesn't require an amendment. We've come so close to Electoral College reform through the amendment process. So, you know, Birch Bayh, who is a senator from Indiana, who was the chairman of the Senate Subcommittee on Constitutional Amendments for many, many years, shepherded most of the amendments, like basically 23 through 26 to completion. And he came very, very close with the Electoral the amendment that would have abolished the Electoral College. Didn't quite make it. There's a story there, I think, about Birch Bayh and his faith in the amendment process as a means of constitutional change. Also a story, I think, about the events that precipitate the impulse toward amendment. So, you know, the 25th Amendment, which specifies all of the procedures for addressing presidential incapacity, is born of, you know, some of the gaps and vagaries in Article 2, but it is precipitated by the Kennedy assassination and this realization that what if John F. Kennedy had not died immediately in Dallas? What if he had held on, as, for example, James Garfield did for many, many months before ultimately succumbing? Is Lyndon Johnson an acting president? If so, for how long? Is he the president? Like, you know, what happens? And Article 2 doesn't really explain that. Again, the framers aren't perfect. The document's not perfect. There are so many moments in our history that give rise to these realizations that, wait a minute, we could do this better. We probably need to pin this down a little more. And I wonder if the moment we are in right now, irrespective of the challenges of amendment, if this moment will provide the urgency to maybe look forward to event, like maybe closing up some of these loopholes. I
0: mean, every time there's an election where the popular vote is out of sync with the Electoral College, you hear this conversation.
1: Yeah.
0: The popular vote compact still requires the state legislatures to actually do what they promised they would do every time you have an election, right? Which is the argument for having an amendment.
1: But this is also the problem, though, of state legislatures that maybe aren't high-minded. And, you know, that's a real worry.
0: Back to your native state of Florida.
1: Native is such a strong word.
0: Sorry. Yes. Good point. Good point. You mentioned things like identifying the people who brought forth these amendments, the lesser known things and sort of the history of the Constitution. Did your thinking change at all about the Constitution as you forced yourself to really read it word for word and write this book and create the context? Did you learn new things? Did you?
1: I remember doing Article 1, and like Sam can attest to this, like, wow, this is a slog. This is really long. Like, they covered a lot of things here.
0: Yeah.
1: Postal roads, all kinds of things. I think when you read through it, you begin to understand what their anxieties are. I mean, Article 1 is long, it is lengthy, it is enumerating all of the powers that Congress had because they were so worried about Parliament. They didn't want a federal legislature that would be like Parliament. And so, you know, when I say this is a trauma-informed document, I really do mean it. It's like when if you have gone through a traumatic experience and you go to a therapist and the therapist tells you to journal through it, that's what they're doing.
0: That's what they did.
1: That's what they're doing. Genuinely. I mean, like, you see, like, there's so many places in the Constitution where they're talking about this standing army and their anxieties about the standing army. It's all over Article 1. It's in Article 2. It's in Article 4. I mean, it's like there's all sorts of stuff.
0: They had redcoats outside their doors, right?
1: Like, so, I mean, yeah. You also, I mean, the other thing that I think is, this wasn't so surprising to me because I'd read the Constitution before, but slavery is all over the Constitution, but is never explicitly named. Like, it's everywhere in the original Constitution, and you begin to understand what, once you're looking for it, like the sort of hidden clues. Like anytime they mention the year 1808,

0: about slavery. Because they had this idea that the South just needed 20 years to wean itself off of slavery. So in 1808, that was when Congress would be authorized to pass a law to end the transatlantic slave trade. They could not do it before that. And that's actually in Article 1. Congress cannot pass a law limiting the transatlantic slave trade until 1808. And 1808 comes. Thomas Jefferson himself, a notorious slave owner, signs the law into being. And the South says, bet, we're not ending slavery. We're just going to shift to a self-reproducing slave population. So they're trying to sort of come at these compromises that will end what they understand is a divisive question that may well end the whole experiment because it's just so fraught. I think they understood that from the start. But if you go through the original Constitution, it is in Article 1, the compromises, the Three-Fifths Clause, the compromises over the size of the House of Representatives. It's in Article 4, the requirement to render personal property back to the state where it came from. Like, they're not talking about furniture. Like, they're talking about people.
1: Yeah.
0: And these compromises, accommodations of slavery are literally all over the document, which is what makes the Reconstruction Amendment so profound. I mean, it's basically, we are going to start all over. We're wiping this clean.
1: And we're going to use the word this time.
0: Yeah.
1: Yeah. You mentioned being the child of people who weren't lawyers. How did you end up in the law? What drew you to the law and to teaching it specifically? Not that we all don't need to learn. I get that part.
0: Yeah, so I went to public school in Florida, and in the fifth grade, we were given an assignment where we had to look up our birthdays and find something significant that happened on our birthdays. Wow. And this was before Google. I mean, this was like before the internet. So
1: you had to actually look it up.
0: It was a hard assignment. It was a really hard assignment. And, you know, I was born on August 30th, and I was like searching. I had to get a reference librarian at my local library to help me. And finally, we came up with Thurgood Marshall was appointed to the Supreme Court on August 30th.
1: Wow.
0: And I was like, well, who's this guy? And so I started reading about Thurgood Marshall, and I was like, what is the Supreme Court? I'd never heard of it. I mean, we hadn't yet gotten to civics in my elementary school class. That came in sixth grade. This was a fifth grade assignment. Mm. I crushed it when we finally did get it.
1: I bet you did.
0: I really did.
1: I bet you did.
0: But that was sort of the beginning. And I was like, wow, this, like, you know, when you read about Thurgood Marshall, not even his career on the court, it's really his career before the court that is so impressive. Like, yes. This man completely changed the law.
1: That explains how you got here. It's fascinating. I can't wait to see your daughter's first case before the Supreme Court.
0: She wants to be a chemist.
1: Okay. Didn't see that coming.
0: Me neither.
1: Melissa Murray, thank you. The book is The U.S. Constitution, A Comprehensive and Annotated Guide for the Modern Reader. It is outside the doors here as you leave. I'd love to have you pick up a copy here or at your local bookstore. And thank you for the conversation.
0: Thanks so much. Appreciate you being here.
1: Thank you.
2: 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I'm Gloria Duffy, co-president and co-CEO of the club. Today you heard Melissa Murray in conversation with Neil Chase. 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
1: The Barnaby Druthers Mystery Hour. Barnaby Druthers, an aspiring amateur detective, investigates mysteries with his intellectual partner, Harper Thorne. The classic Druthers tales take place in Victorian London. The modern Druthers stories take place in modern-day America. In the second half of the program, more audio theater stories from Nutmeg Junction, right here on the Barnaby Druthers Mystery Hour. Barnaby Druthers, Réveillon, Part 2. This story is dedicated to Bob Dunn, General Manager of WXDR Delgado Community Radio in New Orleans, who is retiring after serving his community through community radio. Nutmeg Junction Audio Theater proudly presents Barnaby Druthers in Réveillon, Part 2. The bungalow near Lake Pontchartrain was alive with fellowship and good cheer in the hours past midnight in December. They were celebrating Réveillon, and with each course, one guest was welcome to share their story. Those in attendance were Dan and Nicole from Albuquerque, Seth from St. Paul, the hosts Jack and Veronica, and Bailiwick, Harper Thorne, Mrs. Kipling, and Barnaby Druthers. Nicole and Mrs. Kipling had already shared their stories, and the hosts Jack and Veronica served the next course.
2: While we enjoy the creme fraiche and chives, I wonder which one of our party will tell the next story.
3: I believe our next storyteller is our hostess, Veronica.
2: Pray tell, Miss Thorne, how did you come to that conclusion?
3: Because she's standing and waiting patiently for us to stop talking?
2: In that case, we shall remain silent. Veronica, the floor is yours.
4: Mrs. Garber's Garden. Eliza Garber could taste the difference between the one tomato she successfully grew in a pot last year and the produce purchased at the local grocery store. Now that it was spring, she was determined to expand on her success by planting a garden in the backyard. The backyard served little purpose now that their son had grown and moved away. The time was ripe for something new.
5: This is the year for my backyard garden, Ed.
6: What's that, Liza?
4: He had heard what she said, but the question bought a little time.
5: Time for my garden. I bought you some new yard gloves and a shovel at Harry's Hardware. I thought you'd like that.
6: Well, if the weather is up for it.
5: They said sunny all day.
4: She remained still in front of the window, looking out at the backyard and imagining her beautiful garden of the future with vibrant green vines and enormous red tomatoes. Edgar was not in the middle of watching a program or reading a book or doing anything in particular, so he was not in a position to say that he just wanted to finish something. With little fanfare, he grabbed the tools and stepped onto the back porch and surveyed the scene.
6: Where do you want your garden?
5: The backyard.
6: The whole backyard?
5: Oh, let's start here in this corner. I'll put the kettle on.
4: By the time the kettle whistled, Edgar returned inside.
5: He's not ready yet.
6: There's something in the ground. Seems like a big rock. Don't think you could plant there.
4: She shook her head with a smile. She knew his tactics, so she looked in the backyard herself. But much to her surprise, a solid object was beneath the dirt and seemed unsuitable for her garden.
5: Let's consider that corner taken. Start on the other end.
6: Might as well wait until after tea.
4: That afternoon, he dug some more. this time in the other corner of the backyard. Once again, Mr. Garber struck something solid, and he informed his beloved of the obstruction. Once again, Mrs. Garber tested his credulity, and once again she agreed there was something solid underneath. They both agreed it was entirely unusual, but despite Edgar's suggestion, it did not mean they should abandon the garden concept altogether. Together, they dug deeper and tried to unearth what they expected to be a large stone.
6: I think it's a dinosaur. Those are dinosaur bones.
5: Here in our backyard.
6: It wasn't our backyard back then. It wasn't going to Harry's when it died.
5: I don't believe it. Let's try digging over there.
4: He did as she asked, and sure enough, more of the creature was found.
5: There's got to be some part of the backyard without a dinosaur.
4: She said it as if it were a command more than a wish. Digging, however, did not make her command a reality. Every square foot in her backyard possessed a piece of the remains of a giant prehistoric creature.
5: What kind of dinosaur is it? I don't recognize it.
6: I'm not an expert. Maybe it's new.
5: A new dinosaur? No such thing, Ed.
6: New to us. Maybe new to science. Might explain a lot of things.
5: Like what?
6: Like a lot of things that scientists don't know yet about dinosaurs. This could be the answer they're looking for. A dinosaur without a name.
5: What do you want to call it? Spot? Rusty?
6: I mean, it doesn't have an official dinosaur name like Tyrannosaurus.
5: You know, we could name it after ourselves. How about Garbosaurus? Well, why not? We found it. It's in our yard. We just need to spread the word around. I'll call Elsa.
6: When people find out about the Garbosaurus, we'll be interviewed on the news. Get our name in the paper, at least. They might even send someone from Lincoln.
5: There'd be lots of tourists coming after that, I bet. Everyone will be walking through our backyard to take a selfie.
6: Guess we could sell tickets, Liz. $2 a ticket. $5 if they want to take a photo.
5: We'd have to get a large tarp to cover the yard. You just know they'll be sending drones over the house and take photos without paying.
6: We'll probably have to build a fence, too, so they didn't take photos from the neighbors. You know, the Albertsons could sell their tickets for $1 and undercut us.
5: Someone would have to be home at all times, too. People will be showing up day and night.
6: Unless we hired someone. Maybe Johnny could help. Make it a family business.
5: That would be nice to see him more often.
6: But he might not want to give up his pediatrics practice over this.
5: Don't forget, someone might try to steal the bones if we're not around. That could happen too. Probably big business, stolen dinosaur bones.
6: So, we'd have to get some security measures in place. Security cameras, alarms, that sort of thing.
5: So to summarize, all we need to do now that we have a dinosaur in the backyard is to build a fence, set up security cameras and alarms, buy a tarp, hire a security guard, and someone to sell tickets. We'd also have to set up an LLC or corporation too. Wouldn't want to deal with that whole tax and liability issue. Then we could let everyone know about the Garbosaurus.
6: What if they tried to take our land with some sort of eminent domain? Would they? My God, Liz, if they don't steal the dinosaur, they could steal our land with the dinosaur in it. We'd be in court for years.
4: They sat in silence as the idea of a Garbosaurus loomed over them, a problem larger than the dinosaur itself.
6: The roots of a tomato plant can grow in 1 foot of soil, and there are some points where we can plant around the dinosaur.
4: She considered the new information seriously, and soon the two devised a plan of planting seeds around the dinosaur. From above, the garden design might look unusual, as if it were in the shape of the outline of some strange creature buried in the yard. But if anyone were standing in the backyard, all Eliza would have to say about the method of planting was to say,
5: "You know, Ed."
4: And that would be a sufficient answer for everyone who bothered to ask. But since the people in her backyard were not tourists, strangers, scientists, or government officials, but only her invited friends, no one asked about the design of the garden. But they did ask about the enormous and extremely tasty red tomatoes she served from her garden. To a person, they would comment about how wonderful the tomato was. Eliza Garber's reply was always the same.
5: "We can call it our tomatosaurus, won't we, Ed?"
4: Ed Garber would look up from his paper and say,
6: "Yes, dear."
4: And he returned to his paper while enjoying some tea in peace and quiet.

0: A wonderful story, Veronica.
1: I concur most heartily.
0: But look, Dan from Albuquerque is standing.
1: Let us remain attentive and hear the story he wishes to share.
2: Schnitzel. They appeared one morning in early October, bright colors dotting the landscape like flowers that suddenly blossomed after evening rain. Driven into the ground on every public plot of grass were red, white, and blue signs supporting one candidate for office. There were two versions of similarly designed signs. One said, "Had enough? Jim Schnitzel for city clerk, write-in candidate." One said, "Why trust them? Trust Jim Schnitzel for city clerk, write-in candidate." Only one sign differed from the rest, for it displayed a bright yellow sticker on the top that said, "Sensible Jim agrees with you." The community finally had something to talk about. The city clerk position was not a particularly political function, but every 2 years the community chose between two candidates from opposing political parties. The victor of the election functioned in the capacity of city clerk until the next election. No one who ever held the role ever made the news, either local or national, or even bothered to make a speech on any topic, although it was said that the incumbent did hold an internal meeting with the staff in June, saying that due to budget cuts, the office would now only provide a less expensive brand of coffee, and anyone who wanted a name brand coffee would have to purchase it on their own at their own expense. In line at the post office, one citizen mentioned to another they believed in throwing all the bums out. They had had enough and would vote for Jim Schnitzel because he was sensible. There were general sounds of agreement from others in line, and soon the word spread. Some citizens liked Jim Schnitzel's view on taxes. After all, Jim Schnitzel agreed with them. Some citizens liked Jim Schnitzel's view on the social safety net. After all, Jim Schnitzel agreed with them. The function of city clerk dealt with record-keeping, birth, death, marriage certificates, and city permits, and never strayed even close to the line of any hot-button political topics, but everyone to a person believed Jim Schnitzel agreed with them. How could a sensible candidate not agree with them anyway? The local newspaper picked up the story of the political upstart bucking the system. The reporter discovered that no Jim Schnitzel lived within city limits, a fact learned through city records at the clerk's office, and the exposé ran on a Friday. By Sunday, the article was dismissed when it was not vociferously argued against. After all, the phrase, "Why trust them?" included the press. The citizens trusted Jim Schnitzel. The angry turn against the media was noticed by the anchor of a local news station who was acting in capacity of the moderator for one debate between the two candidates for mayor. City clerk candidates never had debates, but the candidates for mayor did, and during the debate, the moderator defiantly yelled, "You two aren't saying anything that makes sense. No wonder why everyone is giving up on the two parties and voting for something new. That's why I'm voting for Jim Schnitzel. At least he's sensible." And he stormed off defiantly to thunderous applause, while the mayoral candidates remained stunned at their podiums. Jim Schnitzel won during a recount after the polls had closed, and the community was proud of themselves for making a difference. The incoming mayor requested a meeting with the new city clerk, but every time it came up, word was sent that Jim Schnitzel didn't have time for meetings. He was busy serving the needs of the people, which endeared him further to the public. The city clerk's office functioned well under the new leadership, and the staff remained close-lipped about the topic, especially when their lips were busy sipping name-brand coffees that were now back in the office budget. There were no complaints against the city clerk's office during his term in office, which meant in 2 years, posters supporting Jim Schnitzel arrived on cue. Jim Schnitzel did not file any paperwork to run as the incumbent. Someone said it was because he didn't believe in paperwork, which is ironic for a city clerk, but that answer was generally accepted. Some believe Jim Schnitzel was the ultimate political outsider and demonstrated that by running as a write-in candidate while being an incumbent. His margin of victory was substantial. Jim Schnitzel was so popular after 4 years in office that in the next election he ran unopposed as a write-in candidate, and there was talk of a groundswell of support for a run for mayor the next time around. 8 years from now, you may not be able to have a meeting with Governor Jim Schnitzel, but that's because he'll be too busy serving the needs of the people. But you can rest assured that sensible Jim agrees with you. You can trust Jim Schnitzel.
1: Well done, Dan.
3: There's some fine storytellers in Albuquerque, aren't there?
0: Seth from Minnesota is standing now.
1: Then by all means, Seth, please share your story with us all.
3: Arthur Temple's Morgue. The smooth white Bristol board was illuminated by a solitary desk lamp while the rest of the household slept. After returning early from the third shift at the warehouse, Arthur Temple sharpened his pencils in silence at the dining room table. He defined himself as an artist, a definition unassociated with any income or creative output. Now in his 50s, Arthur resolved to finally create a meaningful work of art. As the tip of the HB pencil touched the paper, he was transported back to his parents' home in 1984. The unfinished basement featured a small, serviceable rug underneath a comfortable work chair, a record player with an assortment of vinyl records, and a professional drafting table, perfectly angled for the aspiring young artist. Directly behind the table was a bureau with three drawers filled with comics, while the surrounding walls were aligned by metal shelving units holding books on every conceivable topic. Most importantly, there was solitude and silence. His imagination was unencumbered by the distractions of television or companionship. The basement was his sanctuary, his creative space, and his morgue. Before the internet, artists relied on personal collections of reference material, which insiders called a morgue. Need to know how to draw a steam train? Check the morgue. What did St. Louis look like? Check the morgue. Arthur's morgue consisted of the books in the basement arranged on the shelves by size and shape, rather than content or author's name. The search through the reference material was an additional wellspring of inspiration, for he often chanced upon a new idea while looking for something else. The teenage Arthur Temple was a prolific artist. Shy and unassuming, Arthur spent most of his free time alone. The private high school he attended failed to provide opportunities for social interaction, and there were no books in the morgue that adequately addressed the topic. Arthur poured his loneliness, passion, and every part of his soul that screamed to be set free onto the accepting paper on his drafting table. Yet for all his pencil drawings, inked illustrations, and watercolor masterpieces, he was never satisfied with his creations. He believed he had failed to produce a worthwhile piece of art, and he needed greater life experience to have something truly meaningful to communicate. Going to college out of state meant leaving his artistic sanctuary, but his social skills improved. His art was a useful conversation starter, and through trial and error, with far more errors than he cared to recall, going out to dinner or the movies on a Saturday night was more likely than staying in the dorm to draw. When the semester was over, he sold most of his valuable comics for date money. The following year, he sold the rest. His post-college years were busy and work sapped most of his energy, but what remained was used in pursuit of relationships, and one relationship took hold. They spent hours talking about movies, TV shows, and they went to dinner regularly. It was not until she moved in that she realized he liked to draw. After the wedding, they moved into an apartment closer to her work and further from his. Books were lost with every move from every apartment until they bought the house. When their first child was born, Arthur's office was turned into a nursery. He sold the drafting table to make way for the crib. Decades later, a layoff after an industry restructuring left him stunned and desperate. Arthur could not focus on creating art when faced with financial ruin, and there were many lean years and the better part of a decade until he clawed his way back to the economic middle. With his foot returned to the lowest rung of the corporate ladder, the promise of slow advancement until retirement drifted before him if the warehouse remained in operation. Retirement was 15 years away, and then he would have all the time in the world to create meaningful art. 15 years. His youngest son turned 15 last June. Arthur dreamed of being an artist when he was 15, but dreams do not die in one intentional moment. They wither away when left unattended. He could not wait 15 more years to become an artist again. Squirreling away a few dollars here and there allowed the purchase of Bristol board, India ink, quality brushes, and a fine ink pen that he stored in the pantry drawer. Without a drafting table, record player, or shelves of reference books like he had in Stone, he was beginning anew, determined to be an artist at long last. As Arthur sharpened his pencils under the light of the small desk lamp, he finally had something to communicate on the page. The pencil touched the paper, but before it moved, a shadow fell over it as his son entered the dining room.
4: Dad?
5: It's early in the morning, buddy. Dad's drawing.
3: The young man nodded, but then with more curiosity, he asked,
4: What are you drawing?
5: A comic book.
4: Comic book? Like a webcomic?
5: No, a comic book on real paper. That's what I'm trying to do.
3: The frustration came through the father's hushed voice, and he regretted it.
4: I'm going to use the computer.
3: The young man turned towards his room. Arthur's youngest son had been an artist since he could hold a crayon, and the family's refrigerator was the gallery upon which his son's achievements were displayed. Growing up in the world with digital media, the building block environments his son created in virtual worlds on screens gave way to more complex artistic explorations with graphic design platforms. But the emerging talent, if left unfocused, could die in digital spaces. Although some artists consider the internet to be the modern version of an artist's morgue, because anything and everything can be found for reference with a few keywords and clicks, there were a myriad of diversions that came with it, from emails to social media to videos and streaming platforms. When information searches have pinpoint accuracy and detours only direct consumers to passive entertainment, there's little discovery and no sanctuary. This modern-day morgue would be the last resting place of a creative muse.
5: This is Bristol board. Feel it? It's heavier than regular paper. Professional artists use this for illustrating.
3: The son turned back.
4: Cool.
5: And these are artist pencils. Here, let me get the light. You can sit if you want.
3: Arthur rose to turn on the ceiling light as his son sat in the chair.
4: I like a stylus and the tablet better.
5: I know, you're great with that. But you might like this as well. There's nothing like it.
4: Who's your hero?
5: The hero's name is Throwback. He has muscles, but he uses his brains to fight the villain, Time Master. The villain uses time as a weapon.
4: We'll have to work on the name. Is this going to end on a cliffhanger, or will we know who wins?
3: As the HB pencil, now in his son's hand, touched the Bristol board, the father said,
5: Let's find out together.
3: They took turns sketching the basic shapes of the characters in the backgrounds, leaving room for dialogue balloons and narrative blocks as needed. As morning light peeked through the dining room window, Arthur noticed there was enough space in the corner of the dining room for a small bookcase. And if he could manage it, the top shelf could hold a record player. And in time, there was new life in Arthur Temple's morgue once more.

The Réveillon post-midnight meal continued as Jack and Veronica brought out the main course. At this point, in the early morning hours, five of the guests had now told their tales. However, four others at the table, namely Barnaby Druthers, Harper Thorne, Bailiwick, and the host Jack, had yet to entertain the dinner guests with their stories. But their opportunity to do so was now fast approaching, amidst the laughter and camaraderie in the little cottage along Lake Pontchartrain.

Barnaby Druthers, Réveillon, Part 2. Réveillon, Mrs. Garber's Garden, Schnitzel, and Arthur Temple's Morgue. Written, created, and produced by J. Timothy Quirk. Copyright 2026. 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Directed by A.J. Lynn. Mrs. Garber's Garden featured the narration of Veronica Gelarmino and the vocal talent of John and Bonnie Cruzy of Seward, Nebraska. Schnitzel was narrated by Dan Ware. Arthur Temple's Morgue was narrated by Seth Keyes, with the vocal talent of Kurt Boucher and Ray Boucher. This program also featured the vocal talent of Humphrey Ralston and Devin Richtmeyer. Original music performed by Robert C. Fullerton. Some piano music performed by Christiane Olsen. Barnaby Druthers, Réveillon, Part 2. Barnaby Druthers, Frequency, starring Humphrey Ralston and Devin Richtmeyer, with Jack Sheedy, Deborah Goodman, Dan Willey, Jerry Crystal, Kurt Boucher, and A.J. Lynn. Directed by A.J. Lynn. 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Some musical sounds courtesy of Soundtrap. Written, created, and produced by J. Timothy Quirk. Copyright 2026. Barnaby Druthers. Frequency.

0: This is a work of fiction audio theater. Any resemblance to any individuals, living or dead, or any locations are completely coincidental. At the end of the 19th century, Barnaby Druthers and Harper Thorne investigated mysteries as amateur detectives. Before this duo parted ways, their adventures were documented in newspapers and books. More than a century later, descendants who shared those iconic names would one day cross paths again. These are the stories of Harper Thorne and Barnaby Druthers, known as the Modern Druthers Adventures. It began as a normal evening as Captain Cal took his seat in Studio A of the local community radio station. 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What occurred next was not part of the playlist. 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
3: Good day to you all. My name is Barnaby Druthers. Perhaps you've heard of me.
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3: Wonderberry is a lovely name, for I'm certain it's a lovely town. Now, who among you is Captain Cal?
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3: Oh, dear. Well, who's the next in rank?
5: I'm Aver Lannings. I do the tech round here. I also have a show called Vaporwave Express.
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5: Vaporwave is kind of like... 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
3: 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Let some mysteries remain unsolved.
6: But you can find answers to many mysteries with science. I should know. 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
6: I'm Sherman Plank. I host the Sherman's Super Science Show.
3: Sounds super. Are you a scientist by day, science programmer by night?
6: Aren't we all scientists when we explore our wondrous world in search of data-based discovery?
3: If I could refocus the query for you, have you received a doctorate in your field of study, or just a fan?
6: I'm a graduate of the School of Hard Knocks, receiving a magna cum laude in the University of Life.
3: So the answer is no, then.
6: No. Do you have a doctorate in private investigations, Mr. Druthers?
3: I'm hoping one day to receive a well-deserved honorary doctorate.
7: Sorry I'm late. I stopped for flan.
3: Nobody stops for flan.
7: Are you saying you don't want yours?
3: Most appreciated, Miss Thorne. Thank you. May I introduce to you all Harper Thorne?
7: Charmed, I'm sure. Now, where can I set up?
5: How about Studio B?
7: In that fishbowl?
4: Or you can use my office.
7: Thank you. This will do. If all goes well, we can complete the investigation before the holiday.
3: Yes. The American holiday of Thanksgiving. I trust everyone is going to receive holiday pay tomorrow.
5: Same pay as every day.
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3: Interesting. Now, I understand this station received a strange transmission that interrupted your broadcast. They didn't say any bad words, did they?
4: No, but fortunately, it was after midnight. That's during safe harbor time. There was no bad language in the transmission. 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
3: They didn't send an RNA sequence, did they? Probably not. Too derivative. Tell us what you think happened.
4: Sherman, why don't you take the lead on it?
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6: Terrestrially, anywhere on the 88 to 108 megahertz VHF band, the radio transmission travels about 30 to 60 miles, depending on the line of sight and the height where the transmitter is placed. And you have to take into account whether there are any obstructions like mountains that could knock the transmission or block the transmission.
5: That's terrestrially.
6: Exactly. You will note that in the vacuum of space, there's no mountains to block the signal. Although the FM signals are meant to be received terrestrially, once the signal breaks through the ionosphere, it travels indefinitely.
4: Of course, the signal degrades over time.
6: Attenuation. Yes, indeed. Very good. The signal does degrade over time and could be undetectable using our current technology of the day, but that's based on our technology.
3: But that means there is a non-zero sum that suggests your radio signal could be picked up by technology that is not of Earth origin. How far have your signals traveled since you began broadcasting here?
6: The signal travels at the speed of light. That's 186,282 miles per second.
4: We went on the air 29 years ago.
3: Based on that model, your first broadcasts would have traveled 29 times 60 seconds times 60 minutes times 24 hours times 365 days equals 914,554,000. Then we multiply by 186,282, the distance per light year, times 914,554,000 equals, oh my, approximately 1.7 trillion miles.
6: I know what you're probably thinking. You would think that's a lot.
3: It depends on whether you're in Congress.
6: Our sound still hasn't left the Milky Way. Not by a long shot, but when you think about it, our broadcast signals would have traveled past Epsilon Eridani, which is 10.47 light years from the Earth.
3: Epsilon Eridani?
6: That's a star in the southern constellation of Eridanus, obviously.
3: Obviously. And you're postulating a theory that there's time for another intelligent being with radio capabilities who has heard your station sound and sent something back.
4: That's one theory, yes.
3: So you have listeners throughout Wonderbury and possibly listeners in another star system. That's a big community for community radio.
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7: Found something.
3: Found something, Miss Thorne? Yes, you just said that.
7: I've isolated the sounds associated with the transmission.
3: Strange.
7: Not necessarily. I isolated some of it, reversed it. This is what that section sounds like when you play it back.
8: We'll be back with more polkas after these community messages.
3: Now that's interesting. It sounds like another radio signal.
7: And not just any signal. Listen closely. I wonder, can you send that audio to the main room outside? Hold on. 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
3: Tell me if you recognize this sound.
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5: Oh my.
4: Patty's polka party?
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5: Sundays from noon to 3. 29 years ago. It was my aunt's program, back when the station started.
3: That's the sound we're listening to now. 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
5: She's no longer with us.
3: My condolences.
4: Now, could it be possible this sound is an echo? Did it bounce back?
6: There's such a thing as a lunar or planetary reflection. Not sure it would explain this.
3: So this begs the question, who has access to your archives?
4: Oh, archives? What archives?
5: They didn't preserve programs back then. And even if they did, they wouldn't have recorded a backwards version of it.
3: Could there have been a rabid polka fan who might have recorded your aunt's program? You can't put it past the rabid polka fans. They could be capable of anything.
6: Even if someone did, how could it have been sent back from Epsilon Eridani?
3: Maybe, 10.4 light years away, they may have achieved the technological advancements of cassette tapes.
5: Oh, you can't really call cassette tapes an advancement over vinyl. They never captured the sound quality or anything else with the vinyl. I'll keep going.
3: Ah, yes, the vinyl purists.
7: Avery is right. Got a moment? Looking at it, it reminds me somewhat of the Midwest Mass Signal hijacking incident back in the late 80s.
3: Midwest Mask?
7: It was a television broadcast signal, not radio, but the principle still applied. Some pranksters, if that's whom they were, took over a broadcast signal for two stations for a short period of time. The person in front of the camera wore a big mask, spouted some nonsense, and then ended the disruption.
3: Did they ask for ransom or anything?
7: No demands were made.
3: Do you think there are signs of someone hacking the signal?
7: Besides the disruption in the broadcast? I'm working on it, and I've got to do some more legwork on it, but I don't accept the idea that the signal is from out there.
3: You reject it came from outer space, the Epsilon Eridani theory.
7: Well, it most likely was sent using a satellite, and that's in space. I just reject the idea that it was light years away.
3: But if it is a prank, then who is the prankster who caused it?
7: That's what we aim to find out, Barnaby, before it happens again.
0: 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Harper Thorne continued to fine-tune her processing of the audio, while Barnaby was learning more about the members of the station. It was then that the door to the station opened, and Captain Cal, the programmer who played the audio the night before, re-entered the station.
1: Hey, Taylor, you called, so I'm here.
4: Thanks for coming in, Calvin. Barnaby Druthers and Harper Thorne are here to sort things out.
3: Ah, you must be the aforementioned Captain Cal. I wonder if you could assist our investigation by showing what you did last night.
1: I didn't do anything, or nothing out of the usual. The station ID played, I put on an old song and turned down the volume in the studio. Went to get a record when a caller told me we were playing what you heard.
3: Now, the song you were playing, was it being streamed or was it also on a record?
1: The first song was being streamed.
3: Vinyl purists like Avery will be very disappointed in you for that. Now, is it possible if the station was playing from a streaming service that the strange sound didn't emanate from your station, but came from the streaming service?
4: If the streaming service was hacked, then it wouldn't have just been our station that was affected. Everyone using that service would have heard it.
5: But if someone did hack the station, the audio was very specifically associated with the station broadcast from 29 years ago, with sound no one recorded.
3: Correction. No one you know of recorded it. Or maybe it's someone you know, but you don't know that they recorded it, if you get my meaning.
6: What about the other sounds from Epsilon Eridani?
3: I don't know that they did come from Epsilon Eridani. Cal, was anyone in the station with you?
1: No one, as far as I know. The alarm was off because I was in the building.
3: But anyone in theory could still hide in Studio B or in this hallway, yes?
4: But is that really likely?
7: It is likely. Barnaby, I'm sending to the Bluetooth speaker the sounds that were aired above the Patty's Polka Party program.
3: Very unearthly tones indeed.
6: From another world.
7: This is what the tones sound like when sped up.
3: Has sort of a late 80s synthesizer sound. Do they have the technology on Epsilon Eridani?
4: I know what that is. That's vaporwave music.
1: Avery?
5: It's not what it looks like.
7: It looks like you used your technical expertise to create an unearthly sound with your onsold program in vaporwave and had it aired when Captain Cal turned down his music.
5: Well, it's exactly what it sounds like.
4: But why?
5: Well, I didn't plan to have it aired on Captain Cal's program. It was going to be on mine. I mean, sure, as a fan of everything 80s, I knew about the masked station signal hijacking. And you know what happened to the people who did it? Nothing. They were never caught.
3: That's because Druthers and Thorne weren't investigating back in the late 80s.
4: This is a serious situation, Avery.
5: Oh, it aired at the wrong time, and then things got out of hand quickly. It was part of my program that aired on Cal's.
6: The fact that it did air means that broadcast is taking a long journey to Epsilon Eridani and beyond.
3: Perhaps one day, if they are out there, they may send a response back.
7: And scientists like you, Sherman, will be ready to decode it and prepare an answer.
0: That night, after the successful investigation, Harper and Barnaby sat in a field with a picnic basket and a telescope and enjoyed a view of the majestic night sky.
7: Where is Epsilon Eridani?
3: First look for Orion, the Hunter. Now the bottom right star. That's Rigel. To the east, the Long River constellation Eridanus begins.
7: I see it.
3: It winds its way up and up, then down. Down, quickly up again, and up to the side, and there it is. Epsilon Eridani. You can see it with the naked eye on a clear night. Better with a telescope.
7: Epsilon Eridani. It would have been remarkable to have received a message from there, if not a little scary for what it would mean.
3: Some might find it scarier to face the idea that we are alone in the entire universe on a small blue planet, where the thinnest layer of atmosphere separates us from the emptiness of space. And if we destroy that thin layer, or the planet, or ourselves, there's no one coming to our rescue. No one will ever know that the flicker of humanity illuminated for a brief moment before we extinguished it. And there will be nothing new in the universe ever again. Happy Thanksgiving, by the way.
7: It's Thursday already. You don't believe all that, do you?
3: About being alone in the universe? Whether we are or whether we are not. If we treat others and our planet with respect and gratitude, we have nothing to fear, whatever the answer may be. Thank you for sharing this private investigations journey with me, Miss Thorne. I am forever grateful.
7: I am grateful for your friendship, Barnaby. Happy Thanksgiving.

0: Harper Thorne, The Question of the Library.
1: A small business.

0: behind the desk shook her head and asked a question of her own.
1: What would you say from the Library of Alexandria?
2: I don't follow you.
1: You are now standing in the Great Library here in the heart of London, Miss Thorne. As a woman of intellect and curiosity, I'm certain you're aware of its spiritual predecessor, the Library of Alexandria, yes?
2: Of course. It possesses an almost legendary status. The Library of Alexandria represents a repository of information and knowledge in one central location, suited for research and scholarship. 'Tis a veritable hub for learning.
1: And we know that the Library of Alexandria is no more, although the concept is the pattern upon which our great library is based. We've built our own secret library on the premise that we can secure all knowledge that has been or can be documented to date, and we are constantly adding new material with every day. No doubt you are here because you have a question on some case of yours that requires the knowledge that we acquired.
2: That is why I am here.
1: As a member, you are granted that privilege, but as head librarian, I have the right to question our members as I have questioned you. I await your answer.
2: What would I save from the Library of Alexandria? Before it burned?
1: You say that it burned. That is part of the myth that you have referenced. What we do know for certain is that it did eventually meet its end. That is the salient point.
2: So, the common story of Julius Caesar burning it down during an escape, is that not true?
1: There are many myths which lay claim to the idea that the library was burned by forces that wished to destroy it. Hold that thought when considering the question.
2: What I know of the Library of Alexandria is it was built during the reign of the Ptolemy dynasty, the successors to Alexander the Great. The concept began somewhere around 300 BC. They acquired innumerable papyrus scrolls and copied every book from every ship that reached their port. Eventually, its role as a hub of knowledge and culture declined. When Julius Caesar burned Egyptian ships at the dock to escape, some said it destroyed the library or parts of the library. But now that I hear your response, this may be a debatable point of contention. There are other myths regarding its destruction, often saying it was burned, that have dubious origins and lack supporting evidence.
1: So, what would you save?
2: The problem with the question is that if documents were destroyed, we don't know what information these documents possessed, so we don't know which was most important. I know there was the Pinnakeys that was created, that was a catalogue of the library, but the Pinnakeys itself has been lost to the ages.
1: Are you saying you would save the Pinnakeys?
2: No, though it would be fascinating to read. But a catalogue would only provide limited data, like the names of the lost documents, and not the actual content those lost documents possessed. Now that I consider it further, the measure of importance is subjective, isn't it? One piece of knowledge may be valuable to one person but irrelevant to another, and so on. And the question does not ask, what piece of writing is most important? You ask, what would you save from the Library of Alexandria? The answer cannot simply be one piece of work, so then it must be everything. You save everything.
1: An enlightened answer.
2: Perhaps, and interesting in a theoretical sort of way, but it has no practical application.
1: To the contrary, I asked the question not because it was theoretical or rhetorical, but because it must be considered in this moment, in our time.
2: It was an historical event, if it had occurred at all. The burning of the Library of Alexandria.
1: There are always those who seek knowledge and wish to preserve and share it for the benefit of all, but those efforts are always in jeopardy to the times. Sometimes there is a lack of interest or desire to invest in its preservation. Sometimes the knowledge acquired is considered a threat to those who obtain their temporary power. Sometimes they simply fear the contents of the library. That is why, in every time and in every age, the Library of Alexandria is always burning, and there will be a question that demands to be answered.
2: What would you save from the Library of Alexandria?
3: The Question of the Great Library, starring Devin Richtmeyer and AJ Lynn, with narration by Beth Steinberg.

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1: You're listening to the American Democracy Minute, keeping your government by and for the people. We're back in Missouri, where a Cole County Circuit Court judge ruled August 19th that a proposed November citizen ballot initiative, stonewalled by the Secretary of State, could not constitutionally change voting districts. The Missouri Supreme Court will hear an appeal September 2nd. In response to President Donald Trump's call for mid-decade redistricting to gerrymander more GOP congressional seats, the Missouri legislature racially diluted Greater Kansas City's 5th District, held by 11-term Democratic Congressman Emmanuel Cleaver. The Missouri Supreme Court later found the racially gerrymandered map was constitutional. Pro-democracy group People Not Politicians Missouri launched a citizen ballot initiative to overturn the map, but after slow-walking acceptance of the measure for months, Secretary of State Denny Hoskins rejected it August 6th as unconstitutional. The Missouri Independent reports that Cole County Judge Daniel Green ruled the state constitution referendum provisions, which allow citizens to challenge any laws passed by the legislature, don't apply to legislature-drawn congressional districts. That's contrary to a 1962 state Supreme Court ruling that redistricting maps were subject to a referendum. August 20th, the Missouri Supreme Court set September 2nd to hear the redistricting case and another measure making it more difficult for the legislature to overturn citizen ballot initiatives. We have more at AmericanDemocracyMinute.org. I'm Brian Beal.
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3: It's time now for your good news for a good planet. Feed more, waste less. What if solving hunger wasn't about growing more food, but moving what we already have to the right places? That's the idea behind Gooder, an Atlanta startup that's flipping the script on food waste. Every year, Americans throw out over 80 billion pounds of food. Meanwhile, millions of people don't know where their next meal is coming from. Gooder is changing that, and not just with charity, but with technology. In 2017, founder Jasmine Crow created an app that inventories everything a restaurant or grocery store sells. At the end of the day, all leftover meals and food that would be thrown away are easily tracked. Gig economy drivers then swoop in, pick it up, and deliver it straight to nonprofits or families' front doors. It's all tracked on blockchain, so donors get accountability and tax breaks. Rerouting millions of pounds of food, they work locally and with big names like Hormel, Chick-fil-A, and Atlanta's airport. Gooder is now expanding into rural areas and advocating for policies that make food access a right, not a privilege. It turns out, hunger isn't about a lack of food, it's about logistics. And Gooder is successfully moving food to where it's needed most. And this is Mandy from GoodNewsGoodPlanet.com.
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5: Fireside Tales for Wolfgang.
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5: Greetings and salutations. I'm Hunter Ackerman, here to read some classic literature for you. This guy is from a contemporary of William Shakespeare. I love in the movie, that in the movie Shakespeare in Love, they made kind of a rivalry between Shakespeare and this poet and playwright and author known as Christopher Marlowe. This poem is called The Passionate Shepherd to His Love by Christopher Marlowe. Come live with me and be my love, and we will all the pleasures prove that valleys, groves, hills, and fields, woods, or steepy mountain yields. And we will sit upon the rocks, seeing the shepherds feed their flocks by shallow rivers to whose falls melodious birds sing madrigals, and I will make thee beds of roses and 1,000 fragrant posies, a cap of flowers and a kirtle embroidered all with leaves of myrtle, a gown made of the finest wool which from our pretty lambs we pull, fair-lined slippers for the cold with buckets of the purest gold, a belt of straw and ivory buds with coral clasps and amber studs, and if these pleasures may thee move, come live with me and be my love. The shepherd swains shall dance and sing for thy delight each May morning, if these delights thy mind may move, then live with me and be my love. Fireside Tales for Wolfgang. Originally broadcast on GWC Productions' YouTube channel, CAPS Media Television Channel 6 in Ventura on KPPQ LP Ventura at 104.1 FM, and on the KPPQ Podcast Network. 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This is actually an excerpt from Hero and Leander by Christopher Marlowe. It lies not in our power to love or hate, for will in us is overruled by fate. When two are stripped, long ere the course begin, we wish that one should lose, the other win. In one especially do we affect, of two gold ingots like in each respect. The reason no man knows, let it suffice, what we behold is censured by our eyes. We're both deliberate, the love is slight. Whoever loved that loved not at first sight? Oh, Kit Marlowe, passionate if not a realist. He's also the one that... It's the quote from Christopher Marlowe, is this the face that launched 1,000 ships and burned the topless towers of Ilium? From Helen of Troy. Welcome to Pooh Part Deux. I love that Pooh, in his morning routine, does stoutness exercises, whatever that means. And apparently it consists of counting out loud and bending over and touching his toes, which is rather difficult if you're a Pooh Bear. Stoutness exercises just kills me for some reason. Just, okay. I gotta get these out of my system. I think I teased in a story on Instagram today the ancient internet conspiracy theory as what species is Piglet? Is he actually a pig? Or is he an armadillo? Stay tuned tonight in Pooh Part 2 and you will learn. I've got to get into costume.
7: That's better.
5: And now, Chapter 3 of Winnie the Pooh by A.A. Milne. Chapter 3 is entitled In Which Pooh and Piglet Go Hunting and Nearly Catch a Woozle. The piglet lived in a very grand house in the middle of a beech tree, and the beech tree was in the middle of the forest, and the piglet lived in the middle of the house. Next to his house was a piece of broken board which had Trespassers W on it. When Christopher Robin asked the piglet what it meant, he said it was his grandfather's name and had been in the family for a long time. Christopher Robin said you couldn't be called Trespassers W, and Piglet said yes, you could, because his grandfather was, and it was short for Trespassers Will, which was short for Trespassers William. And his grandfather had had two names in case he lost one. Trespassers after an uncle, and William after Trespassers. Well, I've got two names, said Christopher Robin carelessly.
8: Well, there you are. That proves it, said Piglet.
5: One fine winter's day, when Piglet was brushing away the snow in front of his house, he happened to look up, and there was Winnie the Pooh. Pooh was walking round and round in a circle, thinking of something else, and when Piglet called to him, he just went on walking.
8: Hello, said Piglet. What are you doing?
7: I'm hunting, said Pooh.
8: Hunting what?
7: Tracking something,
5: said Winnie the Pooh, very mysteriously.
8: Tracking what?
5: Said Piglet, coming closer.
7: That's just what I ask myself. I ask myself what?
8: What do you think you'll answer?
7: I shall have to wait until I catch up with it,
5: said Winnie the Pooh.
7: Now, look there.
5: He pointed to the ground in front of him.
7: What do you see?
8: Tracks,
5: said Piglet.
8: Paw marks.
5: He gave a little squeak of excitement.
8: Oh, Pooh, do you think it's a woozle?
7: It may be,
5: said Pooh.
7: Sometimes it is, and sometimes it isn't. You can never tell with paw marks.
5: With these few words, he went on tracking, and Piglet, after watching him for a minute or two, ran after him. Winnie the Pooh had come to a sudden stop and was bending over the tracks in a puzzled sort of way.
8: What's the matter?
5: Asked Piglet.
7: It's a very funny thing, said Bear. But there seems to be two animals now. This whatever it was has been joined by another whatever it is, and the two of them are now proceeding in company. Would you mind coming with me, Piglet, in case they turn out to be hostile animals?
5: Piglet scratched his ear in a nice sort of way and said that he had nothing to do until Friday and would be delighted to come in case it really was a woozle.
7: You mean in case it really is two woozles,
5: said Winnie the Pooh. And Piglet said that, anyhow, he had nothing to do until Friday. So off they went together. There was a small spinney, which is a British word for small area of trees. There was a small spinney of larch trees just here, and it seemed as if the two woozles, if that is what they were, had been going around this spinney. So round this spinney went Pooh and Piglet after him. Piglet, passing the time by telling Pooh what his grandfather Trespassers W had done to remove stiffness after tracking, and how his grandfather Trespassers W had suffered in his later years from shortness of breath and other matters of interest. And Pooh, wondering what a grandfather was like, and if perhaps this was two grandfathers they were after now, and if so, whether he would be allowed to take one home and keep it, and what Christopher Robin would say. And still, the tracks went on in front of them. Suddenly, Winnie the Pooh stopped, pointed excitedly in front of them.
8: Look,
5: what? Said Piglet, with a jump. And then, to show that he hadn't been frightened, he jumped up and down once or twice more in an exercising sort of way.
7: The tracks,
5: said Pooh.
7: A third animal has joined the other two.
8: Pooh!
9: Cried Piglet.
8: Do you think it's another woozle?
7: No, said Pooh, because it makes different marks. It is either two woozles and one, as it might be, wizzle, or two, as it might be, wizzles, and one, if so it is, woozle. Let's continue to follow them.
9: So they went on, feeling just a little anxious now, in case the three animals in front of them were of hostile intent. And Piglet wished very much that his grandfather T.W. were there instead of elsewhere, and Pooh thought how nice it would be if they met Christopher Robin suddenly, but quite accidentally, and only because he liked Christopher Robin so much. And then, all of a sudden, Winnie the Pooh stopped again and licked the tip of his nose in a cooling manner, for he was feeling more hot and anxious than ever in his life before. There were four animals in front of them now.
7: Do you see, Piglet? Look at their tracks. Three, as it were, woozles, and one, as it was, wizzle. Another woozle has joined them.
9: And so it seemed to be.
8: There were the tracks, crossing over each other here, getting muddled up with each other there, but quite plainly, every now and then, the tracks of four sets of paws.
10: I think,
9: said Piglet, when he had licked the tip of his nose, too, and found that it brought very little comfort.
10: I think that I've just remembered something. I have just remembered something that I forgot to do yesterday, and I shan't be able to go and do it tomorrow, so I suppose I really ought to go back and do it now.
7: We'll do it this afternoon, and I'll come with you,
9: said Pooh.
10: It isn't the sort of thing that you could do in the afternoon,
9: said Piglet quickly.
10: It's a very particular morning thing. It has to be done in the morning, and possible, if possible, between the hours of... What would you say the time was?
7: About 12,
9: said Winnie the Pooh, looking at the sun.
10: Between, as I was saying, the hours of 12 and 12:05. So, really, dear old Pooh, if you'll excuse me, what's that?
9: Pooh looked up into the sky, and then, as he heard the whistle again, he looked up into the branches of a big oak tree. And then he saw a friend of his.
7: It's Christopher Robin,
9: he said.
10: Ah, well, then you'll be all right,
9: said Piglet.
10: You'll be quite safe with him. Goodbye.
9: And he trotted off home as quickly as he could, very glad to be out of all danger again. Christopher Robin came slowly down his tree.
11: Silly old bear, he said. What were you doing? First, you went round the spiny twice by yourself. Then Piglet ran after you, and you went round again together, and then you were just going round a fourth time.
7: Wait a moment,
9: said Winnie the Pooh, holding up his paw. He sat down and thought, in the most thoughtful way he could think. Then he fitted his paw into one of the tracks. Then he scratched his nose twice and stood up.
7: Yeah, I see now,
9: said Winnie the Pooh.
7: I've been foolish and deluded,
9: said he,
7: and I am a bear of no brain at all.
11: You're the best bear in all the world, said Christopher Robin soothingly.
7: Am I?
9: Said Pooh hopefully, and then he brightened up suddenly.
7: Anyhow,
9: he said,
7: it's nearly luncheon time.
9: So he went home for it. The end.
12: Okay, that's one that made me laugh out loud, to kind of piece together that they were tracking first track, Pooh was just sort of tracking himself, seeing his own footprints. And then he's tracking both of them, and Piglet's not quite bright enough to figure out that these are just their prints together. And then they start going in circles around things and are freaking themselves out with their own footprints because the footprints keep multiplying every time they take another lap around the... Okay, that's just... Yeah. Adorable. Just, what else can you say?
5: I vaguely remember seeing, like, animated... I remember stills of, like, Pooh dressed up as the rain cloud from the first one. I think, iconically, I remember the original just black and white line drawing illustrations that are included in the book most of all, because they're just, I don't know, they're so simply drawn and they're just so iconic. I'm sure we've seen them on t-shirts all our lives, or who knows.
11: This is chapter 4 of A.A. Milne's Winnie the Pooh. Chapter 4, in which Eeyore loses a tail and Pooh finds one. The old gray donkey, Eeyore, stood by himself in a thistly corner of the forest, his front feet well apart, his head on one side, and thought about things. Sometimes he thought sadly to himself, "Why?" And sometimes he thought, "Wherefore?" And sometimes he thought, "Inasmuch as what?" And sometimes he didn't quite know what he was thinking about. So, when Winnie the Pooh came stumping along, Eeyore was very glad to be able to stop thinking for a little while in order to say, "How do you do?" in a gloomy manner to him.
7: "And how are you?"
11: said Winnie the Pooh. Eeyore shook his head from side to side.
8: "Not very, how," he said. "I don't seem to have felt at all how for a long, long time."
7: "Dear," said Pooh, "I'm sorry about that. Let's have a look at you."
11: So, Eeyore stood there, gazing sadly at the ground, and Winnie the Pooh walked all round him once.
7: "Why, what's happened to your tail?"
11: he said in surprise.
8: "What has happened to it?"
11: said Eeyore.
7: "It isn't there."
8: "You show."
7: "Well, either a tail is there or it isn't there. You can't make a mistake about that. And yours isn't here."
8: "Then what is?"
7: "Nothing."
8: "Let's have a look,"
11: said Eeyore, and he turned slowly round to the place where his tail had been a little while ago, and then, finding that he couldn't catch it up, he turned round the other way until he came back to where he was at first, and then he put his head down and looked between his front legs, and at last he said, with a long, sad sigh,
8: "I do believe you're right."
7: "Of course I'm right,"
11: said Pooh.
8: "That counts for a good deal of stuff," said Eeyore, gloomily. "It explains everything. No wonder."
7: "You must have left it somewhere,"
11: said Winnie the Pooh.
8: "Somebody must have taken it,"
11: said Eeyore.
8: "How just like them,"
11: he added after a long silence. Pooh felt that he ought to say something helpful about it, but didn't quite know what. So he decided to do something helpful instead.
13: "Eeyore?" he said solemnly. "I, Winnie the Pooh, will find your tail for you."
14: "Well, thank you, Pooh," answered Eeyore. "You're a real friend," said he. "Not like some," said he.
11: So Winnie the Pooh went off to find Eeyore's tail. It was a fine spring morning in the forest as he started out. Little soft clouds played happily in a blue sky, skipping from time to time in front of the sun as if they had come to put it out and then sliding away suddenly so that the next might have his turn. Through them and between them the sun shone bravely, and a copse which had worn its furs all the year round seemed old and dowdy now beside the new green lace which the beeches had put on so prettily. Through copse and spinney marched Bear, down open slopes of gorse and heather, over rocky beds of streams, up steep banks of sandstone, into the heather again, and so, at last, tired and hungry, to the 100-acre wood. For it was in the 100-acre wood that Owl lived.
13: "And if anyone knows anything about anything," said Bear to himself, "it's Owl who knows something about something," he said. "Or my name's not Winnie the Pooh,"
11: he said.
13: "Which it is,"
11: he added.
13: "So there you are."
11: Owl lived at the Chestnuts, an old world residence of great charm, which was grander than anybody else's, or seemed so to Bear, because it had both a knocker and a bell pull. Underneath the knocker, there was a notice which said, in letters spelt out as though written by someone rather new to the art of spelling, "Plis ring if an answer is required." Underneath the bell pull, there was a notice which similarly said, "Please knock if an answer is not requid." These notices had been written by Christopher Robin, who was the only one in the forest who could spell, for Owl, wise though he was in many ways, able to read and write and spell his own name, W-O-L, yet somehow went all to pieces over delicate words like measles and buttered toast. Winnie the Pooh read the two notices very carefully, first from left to right, and afterwards, in case he had missed some of it, from right to left. Then, to make quite sure, he knocked and pulled the knocker, and then he pulled and knocked the bell rope, and he called out in a very loud voice,
13: "Owl, I require an answer. It's Bear speaking."
11: And the door opened, and Owl looked out.
15: "Hello, Pooh," he said. "How are things?"
13: "Terrible and sad," said Pooh, "because Eeyore, who's a friend of mine, has lost his tail, and he's moping about it. Could you very kindly tell me how to find it for him?"
15: "Well," said Owl, "the customary procedure in such cases is as follows."
13: What does crustamoney proceed cake mean?"
15: said Pooh.
13: "For I am a bear of very little brain, and long words bother me."
15: "It means the thing to do.
13: As long as it means that, I don't mind,
15: said Pooh humbly. The thing to do is as follows. First, issue a reward. Then...
13: Wait, just a moment,
15: said Pooh, holding up his paw.
13: What do we do to this? What were you saying? You sneezed just as you were going to tell me.
15: I didn't sneeze.
13: Yes, you did, Owl.
15: Excuse me, Pooh. I didn't. You can't sneeze without knowing it.
13: Well, you can't know it without something having been sneezed.
15: What I said was first issue a reward.
13: You're doing it again,
15: said Pooh sadly. A reward, said Owl very loudly. We write a notice to say that we will give a large something to anybody who finds Eeyore's tail.
13: I see,
15: said Pooh, nodding his head.
13: Talking about large somethings,
15: he went on dreamily.
13: I generally have a small something about now, about this time in the morning.
15: And he looked wistfully at a cupboard in the corner of Owl's parlor.
13: Just a mouthful of condensed milk or whatnot, with perhaps a lick of honey.
15: Well then, said Owl, we write out this notice, and we put it up all over the forest.
13: A lick of honey,
15: murmured Bear to himself.
13: Or not, as the case may be.
15: And he gave a deep sigh and tried very, very hard to listen to what Owl was saying. But Owl went on and on, using longer and longer words until at last he came back to where he started. And he explained that the person to write out this notice was Christopher Robin. It was he who wrote the ones on my front door for me. Did you see them, Pooh? For some time now, Pooh had been saying,
13: yes,
15: and
13: no,
15: in turn, with his eyes shut, to all that Owl was saying, and having said,
13: yeah, yeah,
15: the last time, he said,
13: no, not at all,
15: now, without really knowing what Owl was talking about. Didn't you see them? Said Owl, a little surprised. Come, and look at them now. So, they went outside, and Pooh looked at the knocker and the notice below it, and he looked at the bell rope and the notice below it. And the more he looked at the bell rope, the more he felt that he had seen something like it somewhere else, sometime before. Handsome bell rope, isn't it? Said the owl. And Pooh nodded.
13: It reminds me of something,
15: he said.
13: But I can't think what. Where did you get it?
15: I just came across it in the forest. It was hanging over a bush, and I thought at first somebody lived there, so I rang it. And nothing happened. Then I rang it again very loudly, and it came off in my hand. And as nobody seemed to want it, I took it home.
13: Owl,
15: Pooh said solemnly,
13: you made a mistake. Somebody did want it.
15: Who?
13: Eeyore. My dear friend Eeyore. He was fond of it.
15: Fond of it.
13: Attached to it,
15: added Winnie the Pooh, sadly. So, with these words, He unhooked it and carried it back to Eeyore. And when Christopher Robin had nailed it on its right place again, Eeyore frisked about in the forest, waving his tail so happily that Winnie the Pooh came over all funny and had to hurry home for a little snack of something to sustain him. And, wiping his mouth, half an hour afterwards, he sang to himself proudly,
13: "Who found the tail? I said Pooh at 2:15.
15: Only it was 11:15, really.
13: I found the tail.
12: Adorable. Just adorable.
5: So, here's a poet that never read anything from before, not that I recall. Eleanor Wiley was born in 1885 and didn't make it quite through all of the Roaring Twenties, but that meant she didn't have to see the Great Depression. She died in 1928, so she was pretty young when she shuffled off this mortal coil. Eleanor Wiley, who was born with the last name of Hoyt, was born into a socially prominent family, and because of her father's political aspirations, Eleanor spent much of her youth in Washington, D.C., attending private schools while growing into a debutante in the midst of the city's most prominent social elite, being trained for the life of a debutante and a society wife. But she rebelled and became notorious for her multiple affairs and multiple marriages. Eleanor spent time in literary circles in New York City with the likes of John Dos Passos and Sinclair Lewis. Her literary friends encouraged her to submit her verse to Poetry Magazine, including what became her most widely anthologized poem entitled Velvet Shoes in 1920. So let's see, in 1920, she must have been 35. She captivated the literary world with her slender, tawny-haired beauty, personal elegance, acid wit, and technical virtuosity. Eleanor Wiley's literary output is impressive, given that her writing career lasted just 8 years. In that brief period, she crowded 4 volumes of poems, 4 novels, and a lot of magazine articles. Critics described her writings as highly polished, articulate, and deeply emotional verse. Another one said, influence of the metaphysical poets such as John Donne, who I've read on this show several times, No Man is an Island. Andrew Marvel to his coy mistress, Had We But World Enough and Time. Both of these poets have read on Fireside Tales. if her poetry is derivative of anyone, that would be of the British Romantic poets, and particularly of Percy Shelley, who I just spoke about last week. He was married to Mary Shelley. And, yes, she just, this lady just deeply admired Percy Shelley. Other critics said she had a fiery intellect, dazzling craftsmanship, at times the creative genius, intensity, piercing clarity. So, extravagantly praised in her lifetime, Wiley suffered a posthumous reversal in her reputation, but has experienced something of a revival of interest among feminist critics since the 1980s. This poem is called Velvet Shoes. It was published in 1921, written by Eleanor
14: Wily. Let us walk in the white snow, in a soundless space, with footsteps quiet and slow at a tranquil pace, under veils of white lace. I shall go shod in ink, and you in wool, white as a white cow's milk, more beautiful than the breast of a gull. We shall walk through the still town into windless peace. We shall step upon white down, upon silver fleece, upon softer than these. We shall walk in velvet shoes wherever we go. Silence will fall like dews on the white silence below. We shall walk in the snow. Okay, this next one is called Madman's Song by Eleanor Wiley. Better to see your cheek grown hollow, better to see your temple worn, than to forget to follow, follow after the sound of a silver horn. Better to bind your brow with willow and follow, follow until you die, than to sleep with your head on a golden pillow, nor lift it up when the hunt goes by. Better to see your cheek grow sallow, and your hair grown gray so soon, than to forget to hollow, hollow after the milk-white hounds of the moon. This poem is called A Proud Lady by Eleanor Wiley. Hate in the world's hand can carve and set its seal like the strong blast of sand which cuts into steel. I have seen how the finger of hate can mar and mold faces burned passionate and frozen cold. Sorrowful faces, worn as stone with rain, faces writhing with scorn and sullen with pain. But you have a proud face, which the world cannot harm, and have turned the pain to a grace and the scorn to a charm. You've taken the arrows and slings which prick and bruise and fashioned them into wings for the heels of your shoes from the world's hand which tries to tear you apart, and have stolen the falcon's eyes and the lion's heart. What it has done, this world with hard fingertips, but sweetly chiseled and curled your inscrutable lips. Update for the James Webb Telescope is that the third course correction booster firing was scheduled to happen as the James Webb Space Telescope was pulling up to its destination orbit of Lagrange Point 2. And as far as I know, everything is probably just fine. There were literally several hundred steps previous to this one that have come off not only without a hitch, but better than designed for necessarily or expecting. And this one was just a simple drop in the hat by comparison. So next, it's going to require about 5 months of calibration of all the different scientific equipment and the lining up of the mirrors. So the huge golden mirror made out of hexagons that you've maybe seen pictures of, all of those individual mirrors are individually slightly like adjustable. So if this thing had need of visual correction the same way that the Hubble originally did, it can correct itself, and that's what they're going to spend the next 5 months lining up and calibrating for.
5: Oh, Nick Davila, It's a Strange Orbit. I'm still trying to understand it. I've explained on past shows kind of what's going on with Lagrange Point number 2. I studied this in great detail as part of my bachelor's degree in physics. But the 10-second description is that there is a gravitationally stable point. If you line up the Sun, the Earth, and then this point where the James Webb is going to, that's Lagrange point number 2. There are similar stable points between the Sun and the Earth. There's a Lagrange point here. There is another one on the other side of the Sun. So like Earth, Sun, here's another one. And then there are a couple others that are that share an orbit with the Earth, but are a particular distance from the Earth. As a matter of fact, it's the same distance as the Sun is from the Earth. Make an equilateral triangle, so a triangle with three legs that are all the same length, three exact angles, three exactly congruent internal angles of 60 degrees. There's another Lagrange point, and then, of course, there's another Lagrange point exactly that same way following Earth's orbit. So one of those precedes the Earth, the other one follows the Earth. But yeah, it is, so the L2, or Lagrange point 2, gravitational point, is a point that is going to be in a solar orbit, just like all the planets. By contrast, the Hubble Space Telescope is in an Earth orbit. As a matter of fact, it's in what we call a low Earth orbit. The Hubble Space Telescope is usually around 240, 250 miles above the surface of the Earth, give or take. The James Webb is a lot farther away. The James Webb Space Telescope is about 1 million miles away. It's so far away that we don't have spacecraft that we can just send to it to do any fixes. So we had to get this thing right on the first time. This is, in all honesty, this is my favorite. This is my favorite poem by Paul Laurence Dunbar. Paul Laurence Dunbar was famous for writing in dialect as well as natural dialogue and formal English verse. That's just incredibly profound that he was such a writer in these three completely different styles. This is written with such a rhythm. I immediately heard a melody and chord progression to it.
16: Seen my lady home last night. Jump back, honey, jump back. Held her hand and squeezed it tight. Jump back, honey, jump back. Heard her sigh, a little sigh. See a little gleam from her eye. And say a final flit go by. Jump back, honey, jump back. Heard the wind blow through the pine. Jump back, honey, jump back. Mockingbird was singing fine. Jump back, honey, jump back. And my heart was beating so when I reached my lady's door that I could not bear to go. Jump back, honey, jump back. Put my arm around her waist. Jump back, honey, jump back. Raised her lips and took a taste. Jump back, honey, jump back. Love me, honey, love me true. Love me well as I love you. And she answered, course I do. Jump back, honey, jump back.
5: I got... I blew up a few of the lines just so for camera you could see how this is printed. I mean, you gotta see...
16: Held her hand and squeeze it tight.
5: That's literally how it's written. And, heard the wind blow through the pine. That I couldn't bear to go. And, I mean, like, just, it's not even put my arm around her waist. It's put my arm around her waist. Right? This took me more, like, goings over and over than Shakespearean text does. It is just so perfectly inhabiting its place and time. I mean, it's public domain, so I'm thinking I've got to do something with washboard, a kick drum, and a country blues harp. And that's probably going to be a song of the week on Hunter's Acoustic Cabin. Because that was just so... Oh, man. Yeah. Paul Lawrence Dunbar. Right, Sel, I wouldn't have been able to make sense of it. Okay, so I said a couple of weeks back, I probably said more than once, my mom is a retired literature teacher. And back in the 70s, was it, Mom? She taught at an all-black or at least mostly black school in the town where I was born and raised. And Mom's got this entire crazy background in African American literature, and so that one, my love for Paul Lawrence Dunbar is fed directly from Mom. This is another excerpt from Walden Pond by Henry David Thoreau. This is called Baker Farm. Sometimes I rambled to pine groves, standing like temples and rippling with light, so soft and green and shady that the druids would have forsaken their oaks to worship in these. Or to the cedar wood beyond Flint's Pond, where the trees, springing higher and higher, are fit to stand before Valhalla, and the creeping juniper covers the ground with wreaths full of fruit. Or to swamps where the lichen hangs in festoons from the white spruce trees and toadstools of round tables of the swamp gods cover the ground. And more beautiful fungi adorn the stumps like butterflies or shells, where the swamp pink and dogwood grow. The red alderberry grows like eyes of imps, and the wild hollyberries make the beholder forget his home with their beauty, and he is dazzled and tempted by nameless other wild forbidden fruits, too fair for mortal taste. Instead of calling on some scholar, I paid many a visit to particular trees standing far away in the middle of some pasture or in the depths of a swamp or of a wood or on a hilltop, the black birch, of which we have some handsome specimens 2 feet in diameter, its cousin, the yellow birch, with its loose, golden, perfumed vest, the beech, which has so neat a bole and beautifully lichen-painted, perfect in all its details. It is worth the while to see the silver grain sparkle when you split this wood. Some taller mast of a pine or a more perfect hemlock than usual, standing like a pagoda in the midst of the woods. These were the shrines I visited both summer and winter. Once it chanced that I stood in the very abutment of a rainbow's arch, which filled the lower stratum of the atmosphere, tinging the grass and leaves around and dazzling me as if I looked right through colored crystal. It was like a lake of rainbow light in which for a short while I lived like a dolphin. As I walked on the railroad causeway, I used to wonder at the halo of light around my

called and I hooked the apples, leapt the brook, and scared the muskrat and the trout. It was one of those afternoons which seem indefinitely long, in which many events may happen, though it was already half spent when I started. Along the way, they came up a shower, which compelled me to stand half an hour under a pine, piling boughs over my head and wearing my handkerchief for a shed. And when at length I found myself suddenly in the shadow of a cloud, and the thunder began to rumble with such emphasis that I could do no more than listen to it. The gods must be proud, thought I, with such forked flashes to rout a poor unarmed fisherman. So I made haste for shelter to the nearest hut, which had long been uninhabited. But therein, as I found, dwelt now John Field, an Irishman, and his wife and several children. One was a broad-faced boy who assisted his father at his work, and now came running by his side from the bog to escape the rain. There we sat together under that part of the roof which leaked the least, while it showered and thundered without. I had sat there many times of old. An honest, hard-working man, plainly, was John Field, and also his wife. The chickens, which had also taken their shelter here from the rain, stalked about the room like members of the family. They stood and looked in my eye or pecked at my shoe significantly. I purposefully talked to him as if he were a philosopher or desired to be one. The shower was now over, and a rainbow above the eastern woods promised a fair evening. So I took my departure. As I was leaving the Irishman's roof after the rain, bending my steps again to the pond, wading in retired meadows and sloughs and bog holes and forlorn and savage places, my haste to catch pickerel appeared for an instant trivial to me, who had been sent to school and college. But as I ran down the hill toward the reddening west, with the rainbow over my shoulder and some faint tinkling sounds borne to my ear through the cleansed air from I know not what quarter, my good genius seemed to say, "Go fish and hunt far and wide day by day, farther and wider, and rest thee by many brooks and hearthsides without misgiving. Rise free from care before the dawn, and seek adventures. Let the noon find thee by other lakes, and the night overtake thee everywhere at home. There are no larger fields than these, no worthier games than may here be played. Grow wild according to thy nature, like these sedges and brakes. Let the thunder rumble. Take shelter under the cloud. Enjoy the land, but own it not." Through want of enterprise and faith, men are where they are, buying and selling and spending their lives like serfs. I should be glad if all the meadows on the earth were left in a wild state, if that were the consequences of men's beginning to redeem themselves. Men come tamely home at night, only from the next field or street where their household echoes haunt and their life pines because it breathes its own breath over again. Their shadows, morning and evening, reach farther than their daily steps. We should come home from far, from adventures and from perils and discoveries every day with new experience and character.

0: Before I had reached the pond, some fresh impulse had brought out John Field. But he disturbed only a couple of fins while I was catching a fair string, and he said it was his luck. But when we changed seats in the boat, luck changed seats too. Thank you for joining us for this episode of Fireside Tales for Wolfgang. 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
9: 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Otherworld Media presents Treasure Island, A Telling for the New World. Chapter 5, The Stockade, starring Keith David as Long John Silver, with an original score by Taj Mahal. Introducing Nui Pompila as Jim Hawkins, with David Osman as Captain Smollett, Lowell Deo as Dr. Livesey, Richard Fish as Squire Trelawney, and Glenn Turman as the storyteller.
10: There I was, on the jungle hillside, struck motionless by the sight of the stars and stripes fluttering above the palms below. Ben Gunn, the half-madman of the island, seeing the flag as well, stopped his pell-mell descent and returned to sit down beside me.
11: Land, Jim, my boy, there's your friends! There's your friends, sure enough!
12: Far more likely it's the mutineers.
11: Ah, why in a place like this where nobody puts in except gentlemen of fortune? Silver would fly the Jolly Roger, make no doubt of that, Jim, my lad.
12: Would he risk bringing a pirate flag on the voyage? What if it were discovered?
11: Don't worry, Jim. That's your friends. They've been fighting, too. And I reckon your friends had the best of it.
12: How can you be sure?
11: Here, your friends. Ashore in the old stockade, as was made years and years ago by Flint himself.
12: Well, then I must go and help him.
11: No, Flint was a man to have his defenses, Jim, barring rum. His match were never seen, Jim, my boy. He were afraid of none, nor he. Only Silver. Silver was that genteel.
12: Oh, that may be so, and so be it, but all more reason that I should hurry on and join my friends.
11: Nay, mate, not you. You're a good, strong boy, or I'm mistook, but you're only a boy, all told. Now, Ben Gunn is ready to fly. Rum wouldn't bring me there, not where you're going. No rum even wouldn't, Jim. Till I see your born gentleman and get it on his word of honor, Jim. And you won't forget my words. A precious sigh. That's what you'll say, a precious sigh, more confidence. And then you nip him again.
12: Stop pinching me, I get it.
11: And when old Ben Gunn is wanted, you know where's to find him, Jim. Just where you found him today. And him that goes up there is to have a white thing in his hand, waving it about. And he's to come alone. Okay. He's to come alone with a white thing in his hand, with cheese, if possible. Oh, and you'll say, Ben Gunn says you. Ben Gunn has reasons of his own.
12: Yes, sir. Okay, let me get this right. You have something to propose. And you wish to see the squire and the doctor.
11: Yeah.
12: And you were to be found where I first saw you. Is that all?
11: Yeah, and when will Ben Gunn be around where you found him, you ask? From about noon observation, about six bales, says
12: six
11: I.
12: Bales. Okay. Good. Now, please, may
11: and
12: I
11: you
12: go?
11: Won't forget, Jim. You won't forget a precious sight and reasons of his own, says you. Reasons of his own. That's the mainstay, Jim, between you and me.
12: Okay, I think I understand, sir.
11: Well, then I reckon you can go then, Jim.
12: Okay.
11: And Jim, Jim, if you was to see Silver, you wouldn't go for to sell out your old friend Ben Gunn now, would you?
12: No. I won't tell him you're here. Don't worry.
11: Wild horses wouldn't draw it from you, mate.
12: No,
11: says you. Oh, and if them pirates camp ashore, Jim, why, there's gonna be widows in the morning!
10: He was interrupted by the loud report of a cannonball, which tore through the canopy above us and landed only 100 yards from where we were standing. The next moment, each of us took to our heels in a different direction. About an hour, maybe longer, frequent reports shook the island and cannonballs kept crashing through the woods. I moved from hiding place, always pursued, or so it seemed, by these terrifying missiles. I dared not go any closer to the flag, where the shots were being aimed. After a long detour to the east, I crept down among the shoreside trees to see where I could be of use to my friends. By the time I had touched the shoreline, the sun had just set. The tide was far out, and gray tracks of sand lay uncovered. The air, after the heat of the day, chilled me through my jacket. I walked down the beach and could see that the Hispaniola still lay where she had been anchored. But sure enough, there was the Jolly Roger, the black flag of piracy itself flying from her peak. There came another red flash, and one more round whistled through the air, crashing off in the jungle to no effect. It was the last of the cannonade. I hid as soon as I heard the rabble approaching. Then I saw what they were after. The jolly boat.
13: Get to work, boys!
14: Why don't we just sail it back to the ship?
13: Silver wants it destroyed!
15: Awful lot of work for nothing. Besides, we could use it later.
13: We've already got two gigs, and we want to keep the captain and that lot on the island. Ain't no one on the ship no more except Hans and O'Brien. Now make sure it ain't seaworthy no more.
16: Aye, sir.
14: You want a kindling or will this do, Mr. Anderson?
13: Aye, that'll do, but grab some dry bits and we'll make them kindling yet.
15: Did you see that fish they caught for dinner?
13: Barbecue will be cooking us up some feast tonight, boys.
14: He better do. Oh, and have the rum kegs passed around, or he'll have another mutiny to contend with.
13: Aye.
10: I sat for some time in my hiding place, thinking of what to do. I was afraid to try and find my friends at night, but I knew I couldn't stay put any longer. I walked along the tree line until I saw, at some distance down the beach, a bright spot. An isolated rock, rising above the low bushes, quite tall and starkly white in color. I ran to it, the white rock that Ben Gunn had spoken of. It was the marker underneath which he had stowed away the boat of his design. I had made it about halfway to the rock when I heard voices and hid myself for fear of being spotted. It was my friends. I sprang up from the bush and headed straight up the bank toward the familiar voices above me.
17: Drink up, Jim. I imagine you're well past parched at this point.
18: Thanks, Doctor.
19: That's quite a tale, Hawkins. A man marooned for 3 years on this godforsaken island. I can't imagine.
17: Is this Ben Gunn a solid man, Jim? Trustworthy?
20: Is he capable? Can he handle himself in a fight?
18: I don't know, sir. I'm not very sure whether he's even sane.
17: A man who has been 3 years biting his nails on a desert island can't be expected to appear as sane as you or I, Jim. Was it cheese you said he had a fancy for?
18: Yes, sir. Cheese.
17: Well, Jim, just see the good of being dainty on your food. You've seen my snuff box, haven't you?
18: Yes, sir.
17: And you never saw me take snuff. The reason being that in my snuff box is a piece of Parmesan cheese, a hard cheese. Very nutritious, and lasts a good while. Well, it's for our friend Mr. Ben Gunn now.
21: It's ready, sirs. Not as deep as I'd like it, but it should do.
19: Good man, Joyce. Thank you for doing that.
21: Best to get it done before night fully falls. The wind is picking up, and it's just blowing the sand around. Not sure how much longer that hole is going to stay dug.
18: Oh, wait, what's going on?
19: Would you like to join us outside, Jim? Perhaps say a few words for my dear old friend, Tom Redruth?
18: Oh, of course, sir.
19: We've already said words before, but we're going to bury him, and it doesn't seem right not to say something else now. Tom Redruth was a good man, a good friend.
0: It's all right, old boy. The man will be sorely missed by us all.
19: Again, I'm so, so sorry, Tom. Go on, Jim. Say your piece.
18: You are a kind man, Mr. Redruth. And I enjoyed our journey to New Orleans together. Very much. Goodbye.
19: Thank you, Jim.
16: As we stood around the burial mound, bareheaded in the breeze, the grief hung heavy. After a moment of silence, we all wordlessly got to work preparing for dinner, gathering firewood, loading muskets, and organizing our supplies in the blockhouse. Cold evening breeze whistled through every crack of the crude building and sprinkled the floor with a continual rain of fine sand. Oh, there was sand in our eyes, sand in our teeth, sand in our suppers, sand dancing about the bottom of the spring, sand in the kettle. Our chimney was just a square hole in the roof, and only a little part of the campfire's smoke found its way out. The rest eddied about the house and kept us coughing and wiping tears from our gritty eyes the whole evening.
20: Must get back to this tomorrow. Rather livelier.
22: Right, Captain. Right, sir.
19: Get back to what, Captain?
20: Tomorrow we must do a better job of gathering firewood. This isn't nearly enough.
19: There's more than enough smoke in here. How can you think about burning more?
20: I'm thinking about the longevity of our position, sir. If we are to use all our fuel each night, then what are we to do if we don't have time to gather fuel one day, eh? No, we should be building a stockpile of wood, just in case this turns into a siege.
19: Well, I suppose you're right.
23: Gentlemen, if you're finished with your supper, I was hoping we could discuss strategy.
20: Of course, Doctor.
19: But first, while we're all here, allow me to pour you all a glass of brandy and just raise it for Redruth. To Redruth!
24: To Redruth!
19: Thank you, gentlemen.
20: Joyce and I will take the first watch while you talk plans, sir.
19: Thank you. Good thinking, Hunter.
16: I stood watch at the blockhouse door. Joyce and Hunter perched outside. The three chiefs inside, in the corner, discussing our options.
23: Captain? My main concern is our safety.
20: Yes, mine as well, Doctor.
19: I am at my wit's end, gentlemen. Either I am to lose a great deal of investment on this foolish venture, or I am to lose my life at sea.
20: I'm not sure it's such a stark decision as that, but you aren't far off. The stores we have with us won't last.
25: No, we'll be starved into surrender if they know what they're doing.
20: We have days, or maybe weeks, but certainly not months to wait for help.
19: What a fool I am. I should have had Blandly just follow us here.
20: Don't blame yourself, Squire. These buccaneers would have found a way aboard even without your welcoming nature.
19: I'm only welcoming until crossed, Captain. Give me a musket, and I'll show them how welcoming I am now.
20: Well, you might be right, Trelawney. Our best hope might be to pick them off one by one until the fight is more in our favor.
19: Yeah.
23: Won't they just turn tail and run? They have the Hispaniola, and they're flying pirate colors.
20: If they leave, we'll have a much better chance of surviving for a few months until Trelawney's contingency relief arrives. Let them run, I say.
23: You think they'll abandon the treasure?
19: Not likely. That Silver is a man who seems not to be the fleeing type.
1: They started with 19. Now they're reduced to 15. Two others were wounded. One of them, the man you winged behind the cannon, he's severely wounded, not dead by now.
19: And we lost our own man, too, Captain. Don't forget.
1: But Mr. Gray's with us now. That's even one less. Call it 11 good men, one of them being Silver with one leg.
19: 11 bad men, rather.
25: Getting closer to a fair fight.
1: Every time we have a crack at them, we help our odds. We just need to operate with the greatest of care for our own lives and the lives of our men. And if we do that, we'll winnow this rabble down to nothing.
25: Besides, we have two able allies, rum and climate. Those men are gorging themselves on the drink by now. A few more days under the hot sun and hiding in the swamps, while they'll be cut in half with fever by the end of the week.
18: Doctor! Doctor! Can you hear him?
25: What's that, Jim?
18: I can hear him singing the shanties, not far away from here. It sounds like they're quite enjoying themselves.
25: Yes. That'll be the rum. I hope they make a real night of it.
18: Excuse me, sir.
25: And you must turn in, my boy. We must all get some sleep while we can.
18: Yes, sir. But shouldn't I be standing guard?
25: Just rest yourself, Jim. If they don't shoot us all while we sleep, perhaps they'll take the schooner and leave this place. A ship's a ship. They can always use it to get back to buccaneering again.
1: And it'll be the first ship I ever lost.
19: Not a bad record, Smollett. One ship in a lifetime isn't much to lose.
1: Would you say that about a man, Trelawney? One Tom Redruth lost in your lifetime, is that not much for you to lose?
2: The rest had been up and had already breakfasted and increased a pile of firewood when I was awakened by a bustle.
19: What's that?
3: I see him coming up through the trees there.
19: Ah.
4: Flag of truce! Don't shoot! Don't shoot! Here comes the parley!
1: It's Silver and Mr. Anderson.
19: If I wasn't a man of honor, I'd have my musket on them without a word more.
1: Easy, Trelawney, but keep it handy. Who knows what Silver's plans are?
23: A trap, to be sure.
1: 10 to 1, this is a trick.
18: What's going on, sir?
25: Your friend Silver has come waving a white flag.
1: Who goes there? Stand or we fire.
4: Flag of truce! Flag of truce!
1: Be on the lookout. Lucy, take the north side.
5: Aye, aye. Please.
1: Jim, the east. Mr. Gray, the west.
5: Aye, sir.
1: Everyone else, all hands, to load muskets. Be quick and careful.
5: Aye, aye, sir.
19: Good.
1: And what do you want with your flag of truce, sir?
4: Captain Silver here, sir. Come to make terms.
1: Captain Silver? I don't know him. Who's he?
19: Cook to captain. What a promotion.
4: Oh, it's me, sir. Old Long John. The crew, poor lads, have chosen me captain. After your desertion, sir.
1: Desertion?
4: Aye, sir. We're willing to submit, if we can come to terms. No bones about it.
1: And what are these terms?
4: Well, to start off, all I want is your word, Captain Smollett, to let me safe and sound out of this here stockade. And 1 minute to get out of shot before a gun is fired.
1: My man, I have not the slightest desire to talk to you. If you wish to talk to me, you can come out. Start talking, and that's all. If there's any treachery, it'll be on your side, sir. And Lord help you.
4: Oh, that's enough, Captain. A word from you's good enough. I know a gentleman when I meet one. You can lay to that. All right, then. I'm coming over this palisade.
22: Barbecue, no. You must be mad to go up in there.
4: Hey, easy, mate. These here are gentlemen of honor. Don't be flimsy now. Ain't no reason to be alarmed. Now, help me over this cursed wall.
1: Well, here you are, my man. You'd better sit down.
4: You ain't gonna let me inside the blockhouse, Captain.
1: Nah, we can speak right here by the wall.
4: It's a main cold morning, to be sure, sir, to be sitting outside upon the sand.
20: If you had pleased to be an honest man, you might be sitting in your galley right now. No, sir. It's your doing we're here, Silver, so you can sit.
5: My doing, sir? I'm just a man speaking for the crew, sir.
20: You are either my ship's cook or you are Captain Silver, a common mutineer and pirate. And if it's the latter, you can go hang.
5: Well, well, Captain. I'll sit here in the cold sand then. But, you'll have to give me a hand up again when we're done, that's all.
20: I'm sure you'll be more than capable on your own, sir. Now, what business do you have?
5: Ah, a sweet, pretty place you have of it here. And there's Jim. Top of the morning to you, Jim.
18: Good morning, Long John.
5: And the doctor. Why, here you all are together, like a happy family.
20: If you have anything to say, my man, you'd better say it.
5: All right, you were, Captain Smollett. Duty is duty, to be sure. Well, now, you look here. That was a good one of yours last night. I don't deny it was a good one. Seems like some of you is pretty handy with a handspike, and I'll not deny that. I'll not deny that some of my people were shook. Maybe we all were shook. Maybe I was shook myself. Maybe that's why I'm here for terms.
20: Silver?
5: But you mark my words, Captain. It won't do twice, by thunder. We'll have to post a sentry and ease off a point or so on the rum. Maybe you think we're all a sheet in the wind's eye. But I tell you, I was sober, sir. I was only dog-tired, is all. If I'd woke a second sooner, I'd have caught you in the act, I would. And he weren't even dead when I got round to him, not he. Still warm in his own blood.
20: I don't know, Captain, what you're talking about, sir.
18: Captain, it was Ben Gunn. He must have paid the buccaneers a visit while they lay drunk around the fire last night.
20: Good lad, good lad.
18: No. Sir, you must bluff it, sir. Silver don't know about Ben Gunn.
20: Well, Silver, what do you want?
5: Well, here it is, Captain. We want that treasure, and we'll have it. That's our point. Now, you should just as soon as save your lives, I reckon. And that's yours.
20: Oh, we're quite comfortable here, thank you.
5: You have that chart, haven't you?
20: Again, sir, I don't know what you're talking about.
5: I know that. You needn't be so husky with a man. There ain't a particle of service in that. What I mean is, we want that chart.
20: And?
5: Now, I never meant you no harm, myself.
20: Oh, that won't do with me, my man. We know exactly what you meant to do, and we don't care. For now, you see, you can't do it.
5: Well, if Abe Gray was telling me...
20: That's there, Silver. Gray told me nothing, and I asked him nothing. And what's more, I would see you and him and this whole island blown clear out of the water into blazes first. Oh, there's my mind for you, my man, on that.
5: Now, here it is, mate. You give us the chart to get the treasure by, and stop shooting us poor sailors and stop smashing their heads in while they sleep. You do that, and we'll offer you a choice.
20: A choice, is it?
5: Either you come on board along of us once the treasure is shipped, and then I'll give you me affidavit, upon my word of honor, sir, to clap you somewhere safe ashore.
20: Somewhere safe, eh?
5: Or, if that ain't to your fancy, if you don't want to go back to sea with the men you deserted, well, then, you can stay here, you can. We'll divide the stores with you, man for man. And I'll give you me affidavit, as before, to speak to the first ship I sight and send them here to pick you up. Now, you'll have to agree, mate. A handsomer deal you couldn't look to get. And I hope that all you hands in this here blockhouse will overhaul my words, for what is spoke to one is spoke to all here.
20: Is that all?
5: Every last word, by thunder. Refuse that, and you've seen the last of me. But my musket ball,
20: Very good. And now you'll hear me. If you come up one by one unarmed, I'll engage to clap you all in irons and take you home to a fair trial. If you won't, my name is Alexander Smollett. I've flown my colors, and I'll see you all to Davy Jones.
6: You'll be wanting to reconsider.
20: Why? Why must I reconsider? You can't find the treasure. You can't sail the ship. You can't even fight us, Mr. Gray. There got away from five of you. No, Silver, you're not in a position to be bargaining. I stand here and I'll tell you this, and these are the last good words you'll get from me, for in the name of heaven, I'll put a bullet in your back when I meet you next. Now get out! Now!
6: Give me a hand up, then.
20: Not I, Silver.
6: Who give me a hand up?
10: Not a man among us moved. So, Silver crawled along the sand until he got hold of the porch and could hoist himself up again on his crutch. Then he spat in the freshwater spring, in our drinking water.
6: There! That's what I think of you. Before an hour's out, I'll stove in your old blockhouse like a rum puncheon. Laugh! You should all be laughing, by thunder. Laugh! And before an hour's out, you'll laugh upon the other side. Them that'll die will be the lucky ones.
20: Damn it, men! Back to your posts! Gray, I'll put your name in the log. You stood by your duty, but the rest of you lot... Trelawney, I'm surprised at you.
7: Sorry, Captain.
20: And Doctor.
8: Yes?
20: I thought you served at New Orleans. That's not how a soldier follows orders.
8: My apologies, Captain. Didn't mean to offend.
20: Oh, nothing to get offended about. Just do your duty is all. I want the muskets loaded and ready, Joyce.
8: Yes, sir. Right away, Captain.
20: I only nip at your heels to save your hides, lads. They'll be on us soon. I've given Silver a broadside, and I pitched it in red hot on purpose. Before the hour's out, as he said, we shall be boarded. We're outnumbered, you can all count. But we fight in shelter, and if we fight with discipline, I've no doubt we can drub them if we choose.
7: Three cheers for Captain Smollett. Hip, hip,
24: hooray!
7: Hip, hooray!
20: Quite unnecessary, Trelawney. Though I do appreciate your support. To your quarters, men. Put out the campfire. The chill is past, and we mustn't have smoke in our eyes.
9: What should I do, sir?
20: Oh, Hawkins, my lad, you haven't had your breakfast yet. Help yourself to whatever you can find.
9: Aye, aye, sir.
20: And hurry now. You'll want some food in here before the fighting begins. Hunter.
11: Aye.
20: Serve out a round of brandy to all hands.
11: Yes, sir.
20: Doctor.
8: Yes, sir.
20: You will take the blockhouse door. See you don't expose yourself to their fire. Stay inside. Shoot from cover.
8: Right away, sir.
20: Hunter.
11: Aye.
20: When you're finished with the brandy, take the east side there.
11: Yes, Captain.
20: Joyce.
8: Yes, sir.
20: You stand by the west, my man.
8: You can count on me.
20: And Mr. Trelawney.
7: Captain.
20: You're the best shot, you. And Gray will take this long north side with the five loopholes to shoot from. It's there the danger is.
7: You can count on me. I'll be ready, sir.
20: If they can get up to us and fire in through our own portholes, things would begin to look very, very grim. Hawkins, neither you or I much account at shooting, so we'll stand by to load muskets and lend a hand.
9: I'll do my best, sir.
20: That's all I can ask of any of us, Jim. Now step lively, lads. The sun will be blazing soon enough, and there's much to be done.
11: Bye.
9: Yes, sir.

0: As soon as the sun had climbed above the girdle of trees, it fell with all of its force upon the clearing. Soon, the sand was baking, and the resin was melting in the logs of the stockade. Jackets and coats were flung aside, shirts thrown open at the neck, and rolled up around the shoulders. And we stood there, waiting. Each of us at his post, in a fever of heat and anxiety. An hour passed by, without one of us breathing a word, until the captain broke the silence.
1: Oh, hang them, this is as dull as the doldrums. Let's down, men, here they come.
2: Yes. Please, sir, if I see any of them out of fire...
1: Yes, of course, I told you, Joyce.
2: Thank you, sir. Just wanted to make sure I wouldn't be wasting ammunition.
1: Not a get your mark. Fire at will. It goes for all of you.
3: All right, Captain.
2: I can't see anything yet, sir.
1: And don't fire until you do.
3: I can't see a Marvin, Captain.
1: Does anyone have eyes on them?
2: Oh!
1: You see something, Joyce?
2: Thought I did. I might not have. It's hard to tell.
1: Get down, get down. Did you hit your man, Joyce?
2: No, sir. I believe not, sir.
1: Load his gun, Hawkins.
4: Yes, Captain.
1: How many should you say there were on your side, Doctor?
3: I know precisely. Three shots were fired on this side. Three flashes, two close together, one farther to the west.
1: Three. And how many on your side, Trelawney?
5: Hard to say, sir. Seven, to be sure.
6: Nine. Maybe eight.
1: Well, it's plain to see, then, that the main front will come from the north. The shots fired from the east and west are only to be a nuisance and a false show of hostilities. No. We'll stay put, keep our post, stick to our guns, lads. If they cross over that palisade below us and can run up to these walls, we're done for.
6: Aye, they'll shoot us like rats in a barrel.
5: In our own stronghold, no less.
3: I concur, Captain. We have the high ground and the muskets.
1: Here they come!
0: With a loud huzzah, a cloud of pirates leapt from the woods on the north side and ran straight at the stockade, cutlass and pistols at the ready. At the same moment, they also opened fire from the woods, and a rifle ball sang through the doorway and knocked the doctor's musket to bits. The boarding party swarmed over the fence in a frenzy. Trelawney and Gray fired again and again, the captain and I reloading and passing muskets back and forth. Three men fell, one forwards into the enclosure, two back on the outside. One was more evidently frightened than hurt, for he sprang back up again as soon as he had hit the ground, disappearing into the trees. I made a quick account of the casualties as I loaded another musket. Two had bit the dust, one had fled, but four had made a foothold inside our defense. The other seven, or maybe eight men, kept up a hot, though useless, assault of pistol fire on the log house to keep us inside. But sadly, in the heat of the moment, our hurried marksmen missed completely, and in a flash, the pirates had swarmed the knoll and were upon us.
1: Fight him in the open! Cutlasses!
0: I snatched a cutlass from the pile, and in the chaos, someone gave me a cut across my knuckles, which I hardly felt at the time. My body on fire with adrenaline and fear.
1: Good work, Doctor!
3: Thank you, sir!
1: Round the house, lads! Round the house!
0: Mechanically, I obeyed the captain's orders and turned eastward. My cutlass raised at the ready as I ran around the corner of the house.
7: Ahoy there, Hawkins. I was hoping to see you, lad.
4: Dr. Livesey, help!
7: No one's coming to save you now, boy.
4: Captain Smollett!
7: Cry for your friends all you want, boyo, but I'm gonna gut you like a fish.
0: I had no more time to be afraid. My heart throbbing in my chest, the pirate's blade still hung and pending. I dodged to one side, missing my footing on the shifting sand, and sent myself falling headfirst down the backside of the sandy hill. When I got back up on my feet, Mr. Anderson was no longer alive. Abraham Gray stood over his dead body with bloody cutlass in hand.
6: Close shave. Hey, Hawkins?
4: You saved my life, Mr. Gray.
6: I think nothing of it. I think you would have done the same for me.
3: We've got him on the run!
4: Doctor!
3: Jim! Mr. Gray! What are you doing down there? Back up into the house!
0: When I scrambled back to my post inside the stockade, I could smell the blood in the air and saw at a glance the price we had paid for our victory. Hunter sat slouched at his post, unconscious, barely breathing. Joyce lay in a heap shot through the head, never to move again. Trelawney was supporting the captain's head, his face pale and sweaty.
5: Livesey, the captain's wounded.
1: Have they run?
8: Those that can still run have done it. But there's five of them that will never run again.
1: Five. That's better. Five against three leaves us at 4-9. That's better odds than we had at the start.
8: Shh, now, Captain. Lie back and let me practice my calling.
1: I have you, please, sir.
3: Jim, fetch me my bag.
4: Yes, sir.
2: My leg! My leg! Someone help me!
1: Sounds like there's still one outside.
8: He's worse off than you, sir, and certainly not my priority. But when I fixed you up and tended to the rest, I'll follow my oath and tend to him, too. Best I can.
4: Do you think they'll be back again tonight?
1: I don't reckon so, Hawkins. They got their rations for today.
0: Captain Smollett had been right. There was no return of the mutineers that night. Not a single shot more was fired out of the woods. We had the stockade to ourselves and spent the evening recovering, tending to the wounded, and preparing dinner. The squire and I cooked outside while the doctor was hard at work.
5: Salt pork again, I suppose.
4: It's not bad enough that it's been fried up a bit.
5: I suppose frying anything makes it better, but it doesn't change the fact that we've had this cursed ham yesterday.
4: And we'll have it tomorrow, too, more likely than not.
5: I have half a mind to go fishing down by the beach, Jim. Catch something fresh for us. A nice flounder, perhaps?
4: I don't think the captain would let his top marksman go off on a fishing trip, sir.
5: Well, I'm also an accomplished fisherman, but I suppose you're right. Good lad.
4: This is about done, I think.
8: Smells delicious, Hawkins.
4: Shall I serve it up?
8: By all means. I'm famished.
5: How goes it, Doctor?
8: Well, I've done all I can, I'm afraid.
5: How's the captain?
8: Resting now. I gave him something for the pain. Mr. Anderson's first shot broke through his shoulder blade and clipped his lung, which could have been far worse than it is. His second shot was a through and through. Just some stitches on his calf is all was needed. He's lucky to be alive.
5: Good God, what a man. Not many men I've known to be shot twice and see the other side.
8: Indeed.
4: How's the mutineer?
8: Dead. I tried as best I could to sew him back up again, but he died under my knife, I'm sorry to say.
5: And Hunter? He was only knocked out. Is he recovering okay?
8: I'm afraid not, Trelawney. He's still with us, but there is nothing there. His head is bandaged, but his ribs are crushed, and there's not much more he can do besides lie there and breathe.
5: Oh, God, not Hunter, too. My dear friend, what have I done?
8: You didn't do this.
5: But I brought them here. I've put us all in danger, and I've gotten the men killed.
4: Squire Trelawney, sir, but Hunter's not dead yet.
8: I'm afraid he might as well be, Jim. I wouldn't be surprised if he didn't make it through the night.
4: But he's still breathing, ain't he?
5: Then at least you can make him comfortable, Livesey.
8: I dare not waste our finite stores on a man so far gone.
5: What? He's just to suffer?
8: Hunter is not long for this world, but the captain, he could still use the medicine, and it will make his healing easier.
5: But there's a man in pain in there, Livesey.
8: Hunter isn't in pain. He's barely conscious, in a coma. I believe the blow to his head has taken his mind away from him. The man you knew as Hunter is gone, and never to return.
5: Curse me, Doctor. Curse my greed. I should have known a treasure hunt was a fool's errand.
4: I'm sorry, sir. I was the one who brought you the map.
8: Stop it, both of you. There is no one to blame here for these deaths, except Silver and his mutineers.
4: Yes, sir.
8: Jim, your hand.
4: Oh, it's just a scratch.
8: Did you get that in a fight?
4: I'm afraid I got it from one of us. While I was grabbing my cutlass, it's nothing.
8: No. Any cut needs to be treated. Don't want it to get infected. Let me get my bag.
0: After lunch the following day, the doctor and the squire went to sit by the captain's side in the blockhouse to keep him company, but more importantly, to make plans. The sun was still high in the sky, and there would be light yet for hours. I was sitting on watch with Abraham Gray outside of earshot of the Council of Three when we saw a strange sight.
6: Well, in the name of Davy Jones, has Dr. Livesey gone mad?
4: No. He's about the last man among us I'd call mad, Mr. Gray.
6: Well, shipmate, he may not be mad, but if he's not, I sure am. He's gone over the palisade off into the woods.
4: Look, I think I know where he's going.
6: He was wearing his hat and coat and had his pistols in his belt and cutlass stowed, too. He looks as if he's fixing to fight them all himself.
4: Well, I could be wrong, but I think the doctor's going to now see Ben Gunn, the man of the island.
6: Ah, you might be right. But I'll say again, a sane man wouldn't walk into the woods alone, not when Silver and his dogs are about.
4: I assure you, the doctor's quite sane, sir. Perhaps braver than I thought, but certainly with his head on straight.
6: What I wouldn't give to go walk about in the cool shadow of the woods, eh?
4: Aye, sir. It's hot out. I wish he'd taken me with him. Well, I better get to my chores then. Plates ain't gonna wash themselves.
6: Aye, good lad.
0: I had grown tired of washing things altogether since I'd had my fill helping Silver on the voyage over, and even before that. It had been my main job at the Benbow Inn. Stench of spoiled bits of salt pork stung my nose, and my mind raced to find a better purpose. And suddenly, I was struck with an idea. The plan did not come together immediately, but as it began to formulate in my mind, I was sure my time would be better spent on this new mission than scrubbing dishes. I filled my pockets with biscuits from our store, making sure that none of my comrades saw me. But they would not understand why I was pack ratting our rations away in my jacket. These biscuits, should anything befall me on my overzealous, foolhardy mission, at least would keep me from starving till far on in the next day. Next thing I laid hold of was my brace of pistols, with enough powder and shot for both of them to serve me well if I found a fight. As for the scheme in my head, it was not a bad one in itself when I grasped it fully. I would go down the sandy spit that divides the anchorage on the east from the open sea, find the white rock again, and look for where Ben Gunn had hidden his boat. A thing quite worth doing, as I still believe to this day. I was certain I would not be allowed to depart the stockade, so my plan was to take French leave and slip out when nobody was watching. Now, as I look back, I can see how bad a way that really was, but I was only a boy then, and I had made up my mind. I prepared myself, sitting where I could slip away from my friends easily. I only had to wait a few moments before my opportunity arrived. The Squire and Gray were busy helping Captain Smollett with his bandages, and the coast was clear. I made a bolt for it over the palisade wall and into the thickest of trees. I headed straight for the east coast of the island, for I was determined to go down the seaside of the spit to avoid all chance of observation from the anchorage.

It was already late in the afternoon when I had threaded through the last of the tall woods and made my way down to the blue surf tumbling its foam along the beach. The sea around this treasure island was never quiet. The sun might blaze overhead, the air be without breath, but still these rollers would be running along the coast, thundering and thundering by, day and night, day and night. I'm sure there wasn't a spot on this island where you would not be in earshot of this constant sound. I took the cover of some thick bushes and crept warily up to the ridge of the spit, hoping that I could survey the anchorage. All was obscured by a thick bank of fog until the wind shifted directions, revealing the still and glassy anchorage, reflecting the Hispaniola perfectly in the water beneath her, the Jolly Roger hanging from a peak. Beside her lay one of the gigs, silver in the stern, easy to recognize even at this distance. I could hear nothing of their voices except faint echoes across the water, but Silver was talking and laughing with three other crew members, two hanging over the side of the ship, and one with a red cap in the gig. The red cap I recognized from the battle at the stockade. After some discussion, the man in the red cap climbed aboard, and one of the others took his place in the gig with Silver and rowed for shore. The fog rolled in around the island, collecting in the shadows of the Spyglass Mountain that loomed above. I saw that I must lose no time if I was to find Ben Gunn's boat at evening. The white rock was visible enough above the brush, only a few hundred feet further down the spit. It was far more difficult to get to than it seemed, especially while taking the extra precaution to not be spotted, crawling on all fours among the scrub as quietly as possible. Night had almost fallen when I laid my hands on the rock's pale, rough sides. I had made my way carefully around the massive white monolith. Right below its inward side was a small hollow of soft green turf, nearly hidden, surrounded on all sides by tall, thick grass about knee-deep. I made my way through and dropped down into the hollow. There, sure enough, lay a little tent of goat skins. I lifted the side, and there was Ben Gunn's boat. Homemade, if ever anything was. A crude, lopsided framework of tough wood. Stretched upon that, a covering of goat skin with the hair left inside. The thing was extremely small, even for me, and I could hardly imagine that it could have floated with a full-sized man. There was one board across the bottom to sit on, I supposed. Under the boat was a double-ended paddle. I had not yet seen a coracle such as the ancient Britons made, but I have seen one since, and I can give you no fairer idea of Ben Gunn's boat than by saying it was like the first and the worst coracle ever made by man. But the great advantage of any coracle, even this one, is that they are exceedingly light and portable. After a brief meal of pocket biscuits, I took the coracle to the shore under the cover of darkness. I had a new plan. You'd think I would have learned my lesson and gone back to my comrades with news of the boat, but I was determined to make the most of my truancy before I returned. My plan was to pilot this clumsy craft out into the harbor, cut the anchor line of the Hispaniola, and set her adrift, hopefully to run ashore on the island and prevent the mutineers from stranding us there.

0: 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This series was edited by Matt Schwartz. Sound designed and mixed by Matt Schwartz and Thomas Uziel, MPSC. Our Foley artist was Reese Miller, with Foley editing by Thomas Uziel at Melody Gun Sound Studios in Hollywood. Mr. Terman's narration was recorded by Matt Schwartz and Eric Lutz at Fall on Your Sword in Los Angeles. On-location Walla recording was supervised by Chris Dusterdick. The original score was composed and performed by Taj Mahal, featuring Mads Tolling on violin and fiddle, with percussion by John Otis and Joey Torres. All music was produced, engineered, and mixed by Gabriel Shepard at 25th Street Recording in Oakland. This episode featured the voices of Glenn Terman, Keith David, Nui Pompila, Lowell Deo, David Osman, Richard Fish, Orson Osman, Bradford Farwell, Vince Brady, Philip Keeman, and Corey Rieger. This production was recorded on location at Quigley on Whidbey Island, Washington. Our location managers were Richard Kiefer and Bear. 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This series was mixed at Fall on Your Sword, Los Angeles. Executive producers for the series are Glenn and Susan Beebe, Penelope Bell Hatton, Marika Partridge-Ravitz, Richard Russell, Glenn Terman, Leo G. Wetherill Jr. The executive producer for Otherworld Children's Media is Judith Walcott. 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
1: Is it finally time for Glen Canyon Dam to go? That story and more on H2O Radio's weekly news report. I'm Jamie Sudler.
2: I'm Franny Halperin, and it's This Week in Water.
1: Amid a mega drought and aridification in the Southwest, the federal government has released its operating plan to manage two large dams on the Colorado River, and it's being criticized for propping up one of them, mainly by sacrificing farmers.
2: 4 years ago, the Glen Canyon Institute wrote that the glory years of Glen Canyon Dam, which generates electricity for about 5 million people, may be coming to an end. Instead of addressing that problem head-on, Trump administration guidelines are requiring that the lower basin states of Arizona, Nevada, and California dramatically reduce their consumption for the next 2 years by more than 1 million acre feet annually.
1: Arizona will suffer the largest cut of 31% of its supplies from the river, with the Phoenix and Tucson areas hardest hit. The upper basin states of Colorado, Wyoming, Utah, and New Mexico won't be forced to cut their use for now.
2: Some critics say the Bureau's plan delays the inevitable bypass of Glen Canyon Dam, which forms Lake Powell. Dan Beard, a former Bureau of Reclamation commissioner, told E&E News in 2023 that the reservoir is not essential to the operation of the river system.
1: As the water levels drop at Lake Powell, the dam has been making less energy. If the reservoir were full, it could generate 1,320 megawatts. But now, with the reservoir at record low levels, the Bureau says the complex has generated less than half that. Organizations that have bought power generated by the dam have already been looking for alternative sources.
2: Keeping Glen Canyon Dam while it generates less power has consequences. Gary Wachner with the organization Save the Colorado told H2O Radio that water stored in Lake Powell is lost to evaporation and seepage into the sandstone.
1: The Glen Canyon Institute estimated that the reservoir loses about 860,000 acre-feet a year, more than the amount used by the city of Los Angeles annually. They add that the water from the upper basin states to fill Lake Powell could have been used by farmers upstream, but will end up in the atmosphere or in the ground.
2: The Bureau's guidelines issued last week said they're not to be construed as a precedent for future operations, but Wachner disagrees, saying it locks in this response to the crisis even as climate science shows the region is getting drier.
1: How you roll in California could soon change. Last week, the state became the first in the country to mandate efficiency standards for replacement tires.
2: Tires that come on new cars typically give drivers better mileage because they have low rolling resistance. Rolling resistance is a measure of how much a tire flattens and rebounds as it travels along the ground. The more it squishes, the more energy it takes, whether from

0: gas or from a battery to keep the wheels turning.
1: When consumers replace tires, they are often less efficient, resulting in lower mileage and range. By 2033, California's replacement tire efficiency program will require that they match the efficiency of new car tires.
0: The California Energy Commission says the standard will save nearly $1 billion in gasoline and electricity costs per year and reduce carbon dioxide emissions by the equivalent of eliminating 400,000 gas cars from California's roads.
1: The agency said the expense for consumers will be low, up to $6.50 per tire, which would be offset by lower fuel consumption. However, some tire manufacturers and industry groups disagree, saying the increased costs would exceed projected savings. But Bridgestone and Michelin, who were involved in the five-year rulemaking process, embraced the new program.
0: And finally, in the oceans, there are predators and there are prey. For critters who are low on the food chain, they've learned behaviors to avoid becoming someone's dinner, often by hiding or changing location.
1: The process is known as the ecology of fear, where the mere presence of a predator changes behavior. But what can mussels, which are literally stuck in place, do?
0: Naturally, they would clam up, according to researchers at Aarhus University. The team found that when blue mussels detected parasitic flatworms nearby, they slowed their filtration of seawater. And when things got really scary with more than one parasite in the vicinity, they closed their shells completely.
1: Blue mussels feed by filtering microscopic algae from seawater, and a single mussel can filter up to 100 liters a day, affecting water clarity and nutrient cycling. Their beds also provide habitats for small animals, fish, and plants.
0: The mussels have a well-developed sensory system capable of detecting chemicals in water that could mean a threat is nearby. But that leaves the bivalves with a conundrum. Stop eating or risk ingesting something deadly.
1: The research suggests they will clam up, but if a whole bed shuts down, it could affect the health of an entire ecosystem.
0: The team says that because ocean parasites tend to prefer warmer water and mussels get scared when they're around, their reaction could become more common with climate change if flatworms mussel in.
1: That's it for this week in water. Thanks for listening, and we'll see you next time.
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5: The Barnaby Druthers Mystery Hour. Barnaby Druthers, an aspiring amateur detective, investigates mysteries with his intellectual partner, Barbara Thorne. The classic Druthers tales take place in Victorian London. The modern Druthers stories take place in modern-day America. In the second half of the program, more audio theater stories from Nutmeg Junction, right here on the Barnaby Druthers Mystery Hour. Barnaby Druthers, Réveillon. Part 2. 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Nutmeg Junction Audio Theater proudly presents Barnaby Druthers in Réveillon, Part 2.
6: The bungalow near Lake Pontchartrain was alive with fellowship and good cheer in the hours past midnight in December. They were celebrating Réveillon, and with each course, one guest was welcomed to share their story. Those in attendance were Dan and Nicole from Albuquerque, Seth from St. Paul, the hosts Jack and Veronica, and Bailiwick, Harper Thorne, Mrs. Kipling, and Barnaby Druthers. Nicole and Mrs. Kipling had already shared their stories, and the hosts, Jack and Veronica, served the next course.
7: While we enjoy the creme fraiche and chives, I wonder which one of our party will tell the next story.
8: I believe our next storyteller is our hostess, Veronica.
7: Pray tell, Miss Thorne, how did you come to that conclusion?
8: Because she's standing and waiting patiently for us to stop talking?
7: In that case, we shall remain silent. Veronica, the floor is yours.
9: Mrs. Garber's Garden. Eliza Garber could taste the difference between the one tomato she successfully grew in a pot last year and the produce purchased at the local grocery store. Now that it was spring, she was determined to expand on her success by planting a garden in the backyard. The backyard served little purpose now that their son had grown and moved away. The time was ripe for something new.
10: This is the year for my backyard garden, Ed.
11: What's that, Liza?
9: He had heard what she said, but the question bought a little time.
10: Time for my garden. I bought you some new yard gloves and a shovel at Harry's Hardware. I thought you'd like that.
11: Well, if the weather is up for it.
10: They said sunny all day.
9: She remained still in front of the window, looking out at the backyard and imagining her beautiful garden of the future with vibrant green vines and enormous red tomatoes. Edgar was not in the middle of watching a program or reading a book or doing anything in particular, so he was not in a position to say that he just wanted to finish something. With little fanfare, he grabbed the tools and stepped onto the back porch and surveyed the scene.
11: Where do you want your garden?
10: The backyard.
11: The whole backyard?
10: Oh, let's start here in this corner. I'll put the kettle on.
9: By the time the kettle whistled, Edgar returned inside.
10: He's not ready yet.
11: There's something in the ground. Seems like a big rock. Don't think you could plant there.
9: She shook her head with a smile. She knew his tactics, so she looked in the backyard herself. But much to her surprise, a solid object was beneath the dirt and seemed unsuitable for her garden.
10: Let's consider that corner taken. Start on the other end.
11: Might as well wait until after tea.
9: That afternoon, he dug some more, this time in the other corner of the backyard. Once again, Mr. Garber struck something solid, and he informed his beloved of the obstruction. Once again, Mrs. Garber tested his credulity, and once again she agreed there was something solid underneath. They both agreed it was entirely unusual. But despite Edgar's suggestion, it did not mean they should abandon the garden concept altogether. Together, they dug deeper and tried to unearth what they expected to be a large stone.
11: I think it's a dinosaur. Those are dinosaur bones.
10: Here in our backyard.
11: It wasn't our backyard back then. It wasn't going to Harry's when it died.
10: I don't believe it. Let's try digging over there.
9: He did as she asked, and sure enough, more of the creature was found.
10: There's got to be some part of the backyard without a dinosaur.
9: She said it as if it were a command more than a wish. Digging, however, did not make her command a reality. Every square foot in her backyard possessed a piece of the remains of a giant prehistoric creature.
10: What kind of dinosaur is it? I don't recognize it.
11: I'm not an expert. Maybe it's new.
10: A new dinosaur? No such thing, Ed.
11: New to us. Maybe new to science. Might explain a lot of things.
10: Like what?
11: Like a lot of things that scientists don't know yet about dinosaurs. This could be the answer they're looking for. The dinosaur without a name.
10: What do you want to call it? Spot? Rusty?
11: I mean, it doesn't have an official dinosaur name like Tyrannosaurus.
10: You know, we could name it after ourselves. How about Garbosaurus? Well, why not? We found it. It's in our yard. We just need to spread the word around. I'll call Alpha.
11: When people find out about the Garbosaurus, we'll be interviewed on the news. Get our name in the paper, at least. They might even send someone from Lincoln.
10: There'd be lots of tourists coming after that, I bet. Everyone will be walking through our backyard to take a selfie.
11: Guess we could sell tickets, Liz. $2 a ticket. $5 if they want to take a photo.
10: We'd have to get a large tarp to cover the yard. You just know they'll be sending drones over the house and take photos without paying.
11: We'll probably have to build a fence, too, so they didn't take photos from the neighbors. You know, the Albertsons could sell their tickets for $1 and undercut us.
10: Someone would have to be home at all times, too. People will be showing up day and night.
11: Unless we hired someone. Maybe Johnny could help. Make it a family business.
10: That would be nice to see him more often.
11: But he might not want to give up his pediatrics practice over this.
10: Don't forget, someone might try to steal the bones if we're not around. That could happen too. Probably big business, stolen dinosaur bones.
11: So, we'd have to get some security measures in place. Security cameras, alarms, that sort of thing.
10: So to summarize, all we need to do now that we have a dinosaur in the backyard is to build a fence, set up security cameras and alarms, buy a tarp, hire a security guard, and someone to sell tickets. We'd also have to set up an LLC or corporation too. Wouldn't want to deal with that whole tax and liability issue. Then we could let everyone know about the Garbosaurus.
11: What if they tried to take our land with some sort of eminent domain? Would they? My God, Liz, if they don't steal the dinosaur, they could steal our land with the dinosaur in it. We'd be in court for years.
9: They sat in silence as the idea of a Garbosaurus loomed over them, a problem larger than the dinosaur itself.
11: The roots of a tomato plant can grow in 1 foot of soil, and there are some points where we can plant around the dinosaur.
9: She considered the new information seriously, and soon the two devised a plan of planting seeds around the dinosaur. From above, the garden design might look unusual, as if it were in the shape of the outline of some strange creature buried in the yard. But if anyone were standing in the backyard, all Eliza would have to say about the method of planting was to say,
10: "You know, Ed."
9: And that would be a sufficient answer for everyone who bothered to ask. But since the people in her backyard were not tourists, strangers, scientists, or government officials, but only her invited friends, no one asked about the design of the garden. But they did ask about the enormous and extremely tasty red tomatoes she served from her garden. To a person, they would comment about how wonderful the tomato was. Eliza Garber's reply was always the same.
10: We can call it our tomatosaurus, won't we, Ed?
9: Ed Garber would look up from his paper and say,
11: Yes, dear.
9: And he returned to his paper while enjoying some tea in peace and quiet.

0: A wonderful story, Veronica.
1: I concur most heartily.
0: But look, Dan from Albuquerque is standing.
1: Let us remain attentive and hear the story he wishes to share.
2: Schnitzel. They appeared one morning in early October, bright colors dotting the landscape like flowers that suddenly blossomed after evening rain. Driven into the ground on every public plot of grass were red, white, and blue signs supporting one candidate for office. There were two versions of similarly designed signs. One said, "Had enough? Jim Schnitzel for city clerk, write-in candidate." One said, "Why trust them? Trust Jim Schnitzel for city clerk, write-in candidate." Only one sign differed from the rest, for it displayed a bright yellow sticker on the top that said, "Sensible Jim agrees with you." The community finally had something to talk about. The city clerk position was not a particularly political function, but every 2 years the community chose between two candidates from opposing political parties. The victor of the election functioned in the capacity of city clerk until the next election. No one who ever held the role ever made the news, either local or national, or even bothered to make a speech on any topic, although it was said that the incumbent did hold an internal meeting with the staff in June, saying that due to budget cuts, the office would now only provide a less expensive brand of coffee, and anyone who wanted to name brand coffee would have to purchase it on their own at their own expense. In line at the post office, one citizen mentioned to another they believed in throwing all the bums out. They had had enough and would vote for Jim Schnitzel because he was sensible. There were general sounds of agreement from others in line, and soon the word spread. Some citizens liked Jim Schnitzel's view on taxes. After all, Jim Schnitzel agreed with them. Some citizens liked Jim Schnitzel's view on the social safety net. After all, Jim Schnitzel agreed with them. The function of city clerk dealt with record keeping, birth, death, marriage certificates, and city permits, and never strayed even close to the line of any hot button political topics, but everyone to a person believed Jim Schnitzel agreed with them. How could a sensible candidate not agree with them anyway? The local newspaper picked up the story of the political upstart bucking the system. The reporter discovered that no Jim Schnitzel lived within city limits, a fact learned through city records at the clerk's office, and the expose ran on a Friday. By Sunday, the article was dismissed when it was not vociferously argued against. After all, the phrase, "Why trust them?" included the press. The citizens trusted Jim Schnitzel. The angry turn against the media was noticed by the anchor of a local news station who was acting in capacity of the moderator for one debate between the two candidates for mayor. City clerk candidates never had debates, but the candidates for mayor did, and during the debate, the moderator defiantly yelled, "You two aren't saying anything that makes sense. No wonder why everyone is giving up on the two parties and voting for something new. That's why I'm voting for Jim Schnitzel. At least he's sensible." And he stormed off defiantly to thunderous applause, while the mayoral candidates remained stunned at their podiums. Jim Schnitzel won during a recount after the polls had closed, and the community was proud of themselves for making a difference. The incoming mayor requested a meeting with the new city clerk, but every time it came up, word was sent that Jim Schnitzel didn't have time for meetings. He was busy serving the needs of the people, which endeared him further to the public. The city clerk's office functioned well under the new leadership, and the staff remained close-lipped about the topic, especially when their lips were busy sipping name-brand coffees that were now back in the office budget. There were no complaints against the city clerk's office during his term in office, which meant in 2 years, posters supporting Jim Schnitzel arrived on cue. Jim Schnitzel did not file any paperwork to run as the incumbent. Someone said it was because he didn't believe in paperwork, which is ironic for a city clerk, but that answer was generally accepted. Some believed Jim Schnitzel was the ultimate political outsider and demonstrated that by running as a write-in candidate while being an incumbent. His margin of victory was substantial. Jim Schnitzel was so popular after 4 years in office that in the next election he ran unopposed as a write-in candidate, and there was talk of a groundswell of support for a run for mayor the next time around. 8 years from now, you may not be able to have a meeting with Governor Jim Schnitzel, but that's because he'll be too busy serving the needs of the people. But you can rest assured that sensible Jim agrees with you. You can trust Jim Schnitzel.
1: Well done, Dan.
3: There's some fine storytellers in Albuquerque, aren't there?
0: Seth from Minnesota is standing now.
1: Then by all means, Seth, please share your story with us all.
3: Arthur Temple's Morgue. The smooth white Bristol board was illuminated by a solitary desk lamp while the rest of the household slept. After returning early from the third shift at the warehouse, Arthur Temple sharpened his pencils in silence at the dining room table. He defined himself as an artist, a definition unassociated with any income or creative output. Now in his 50s, Arthur resolved to finally create a meaningful work of art. As the tip of the HB pencil touched the paper, he was transported back to his parents' home in 1984. The unfinished basement featured a small, serviceable rug underneath a comfortable work chair, a record player with an assortment of vinyl records, and a professional drafting table, perfectly angled for the aspiring young artist. Directly behind the table was a bureau with three drawers filled with comics, while the surrounding walls were aligned by metal shelving units holding books on every conceivable topic. Most importantly, there was solitude and silence. His imagination was unencumbered by the distractions of television or companionship. The basement was his sanctuary, his creative space, and his morgue. Before the internet, artists relied on personal collections of reference material, which insiders called a morgue. Need to know how to draw a steam train? Check the morgue. What did St. Louis look like? Check the morgue. Arthur's morgue consisted of the books in the basement arranged on the shelves by size and shape, rather than content or author's name. The search through the reference material was an additional wellspring of inspiration, for he often chanced upon a new idea while looking for something else. The teenage Arthur Temple was a prolific artist. Shy and unassuming, Arthur spent most of his free time alone. The private high school he attended failed to provide opportunities for social interaction, and there were no books in the morgue that adequately addressed the topic. Arthur poured his loneliness, passion, and every part of his soul that screamed to be set free onto the accepting paper on his drafting table. Yet for all his pencil drawings, inked illustrations, and watercolor masterpieces, he was never satisfied with his creations. He believed he had failed to produce a worthwhile piece of art, and he needed greater life experience to have something truly meaningful to communicate. Going to college out of state meant leaving his artistic sanctuary, but his social skills improved. His art was a useful conversation starter, and through trial and error, with far more errors than he cared to recall, going out to dinner or the movies on a Saturday night was more likely than staying in the dorm to draw. When the semester was over, he sold most of his valuable comics for date money. The following year, he sold the rest. His post-college years were busy and work sapped most of his energy, but what remained was used in pursuit of relationships, and one relationship took hold. They spent hours talking about movies, TV shows, and they went to dinner regularly. It was not until she moved in that she realized he liked to draw. After the wedding, they moved into an apartment closer to her work and further from his. Books were lost with every move from every apartment until they bought the house. When their first child was born, Arthur's office was turned into a nursery. He sold the drafting table to make way for the crib. Decades later, a layoff after an industry restructuring left him stunned and desperate. Arthur could not focus on creating art when faced with financial ruin, and there were many lean years and the better part of a decade until he clawed his way back to the economic middle. With his foot returned to the lowest rung of the corporate ladder, the promise of slow advancement until retirement drifted before him if the warehouse remained in operation. Retirement was 15 years away, and then he would have all the time in the world to create meaningful art. 15 years. His youngest son turned 15 last June. Arthur dreamed of being an artist when he was 15, but dreams do not die in one intentional moment. They wither away when left unattended. He could not wait 15 more years to become an artist again. Squirreling away a few dollars here and there allowed the purchase of Bristol board, India ink, quality brushes, and a fine ink pen that he stored in the pantry drawer. Without a drafting table, record player, or shelves of reference books like he had in Stun, he was beginning anew, determined to be an artist at long last. As Arthur sharpened his pencils under the light of the small desk lamp, he finally had something to communicate on the page. The pencil touched the paper, but before it moved, a shadow fell over it as his son entered the dining room.
4: Dad?
5: It's early in the morning, buddy. Dad's drawing.
3: The young man nodded, but then with more curiosity he asked,
4: What are you drawing?
5: A comic book.
4: Comic book? Like a webcomic?
5: No, a comic book on real paper. That's what I'm trying to do.
3: The frustration came through the father's hushed voice, and he regretted it.
4: I'm going to use the computer.
3: The young man turned towards his room. Arthur's youngest son had been an artist since he could hold a crayon, and the family's refrigerator was the gallery upon which his son's achievements were displayed. Growing up in the world with digital media, the building block environments his son created in virtual worlds on screens gave way to more complex artistic explorations with graphic design platforms. But the emerging talent, if left unfocused, could die in digital spaces. Although some artists consider the internet to be the modern version of an artist's morgue, because anything and everything can be found for reference with a few keywords and clicks, there were a myriad of diversions that came with it, from emails to social media to videos and streaming platforms. When information searches have pinpoint accuracy and detours only direct consumers to passive entertainment, there's little discovery and no sanctuary. This modern-day morgue would be the last resting place of a creative muse.
5: This is Bristol board. Feel it? It's heavier than regular paper. Professional artists use this for illustrating.
3: The son turned back.
4: Cool.
5: And these are artist pencils. Here, let me get the light. You can sit if you want.
3: Arthur rose to turn on the ceiling light as his son sat in the chair.
4: I like a stylus and the tablet better.
5: I know, you're great with that, but you might like this as well. There's nothing like it.
4: Who's your hero?
5: The hero's name is Throwback. He has muscles, but he uses his brains to fight the villain, Time Master. The villain uses time as a weapon.
4: We'll have to work on the name. Is this going to end on a cliffhanger, or will we know who wins?
3: As the HB pencil, now in his son's hand, touched the Bristol board, the father said,
5: Let's find out together.
3: They took turns sketching the basic shapes of the characters in the backgrounds, leaving room for dialogue balloons and narrative blocks as needed. As morning light peeked through the dining room window, Arthur noticed there was enough space in the corner of the dining room for a small bookcase. And if he could manage it, the top shelf could hold a record player. And in time, there was new life in Arthur Temple's morgue once more.

The Réveillon post-midnight meal continued as Jack and Veronica brought out the main course. At this point, in the early morning hours, five of the guests had now told their tales. However, four others at the table, namely Barnaby Druthers, Harper Thorne, Bailiwick, and the host Jack, had yet to entertain the dinner guests with their stories. But their opportunity to do so was now fast approaching, amidst the laughter and camaraderie in the little cottage along Lake Pontchartrain.

Barnaby Druthers, Réveillon, Part 2. Réveillon, Mrs. Garber's Garden, Schnitzel, and Arthur Temple's Morgue. 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Copyright 2026. 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Directed by A.J. Lynn. Mrs. Garber's Garden featured the narration of Veronica Gelarmino and the vocal talent of John and Bonnie Cruzy of Seward, Nebraska. Schnitzel was narrated by Dan Ware. Arthur Temple's Morgue was narrated by Seth Keyes, with the vocal talent of Kurt Boucher and Ray Boucher. This program also featured the vocal talent of Humphrey Ralston and Devin Richtmeyer. Original music performed by Robert C. Fullerton. Some piano music performed by Christiane Olsen. Barnaby Druthers, Réveillon, Part 2. Barnaby Druthers, Frequency, starring Humphrey Ralston and Devin Richtmeyer, with Jack Sheedy, Deborah Goodman, Dan Willey, Jerry Crystal, Kurt Boucher, and A.J. Lynn. Directed by A.J. Lynn. Music by Robert C. Fullerton. Some musical sounds courtesy of Soundtrap. Written, created, and produced by J. Timothy Quirk. Copyright 2026. Barnaby Druthers. Frequency.

0: This is a work of fiction audio theater. Any resemblance to any individuals, living or dead, or any locations are completely coincidental. At the end of the 19th century, Barnaby Druthers and Harper Thorne investigated mysteries as amateur detectives. Before this duo parted ways, their adventures were documented in newspapers and books. More than a century later, descendants who shared those iconic names would one day cross paths again. These are the stories of Harper Thorne and Barnaby Druthers, known as the Modern Druthers Adventures. It began as a normal evening as Captain Cal took his seat in Studio A of the local community radio station. 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
3: 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My name is Barnaby Druthers. 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
5: 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I do the tech round here. I also have a show called Vaporwave Express.
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3: Please, don't describe it. Let some mysteries remain unsolved.
6: But you can find answers to many mysteries with science. I should know. I should introduce myself as well.
3: If you insist.
6: I'm Sherman Plank. I host the Sherman's Super Science Show.
3: Sounds super. Are you a scientist by day, science programmer by night?
6: Aren't we all scientists when we explore our wondrous world in search of data-based discovery?
3: If I could refocus the query for you, have you received a doctorate in your field of study, or just a fan?
6: I'm a graduate of the School of Hard Knocks, receiving a magna cum laude in the University of Life.
3: So the answer is no, then.
6: No. Do you have a doctorate in private investigations, Mr. Druthers?
3: I'm hoping one day to receive a well-deserved honorary doctorate.
7: Sorry I'm late. I stopped for flan.
3: Nobody stops for flan.
7: Are you saying you don't want yours?
3: Most appreciated, Miss Thorne. Thank you. May I introduce to you all Harper Thorne?
7: Charmed, I'm sure. Now, where can I set up?
5: How about Studio B?
7: In that fishbowl?
4: Or you can use my office.
7: Thank you. This will do. If all goes well, we can complete the investigation before the holiday.
3: Ah, yes. The American holiday of Thanksgiving. I trust everyone is going to receive holiday pay tomorrow.
5: Same pay as every day.
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3: Interesting. Now, I understand this station received a strange transmission that interrupted your broadcast. They didn't say any bad words, did they?
4: No, but fortunately it was after midnight. That's during safe harbor time. There was no bad language in the transmission. They only sent tones or sounds of some sort.
3: They didn't send an RNA sequence, did they? Probably not. Too derivative. Tell us what you think happened.
4: Sherman, why don't you take the lead on it?
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3: I always thought it was a difference between music and talk radio.
6: Terrestrially, anywhere on the 88 to 108 megahertz VHF band, the radio transmission travels about 30 to 60 miles, depending on the line of sight and the height where the transmitter is placed. And you have to take into account whether there are any obstructions like mountains that could knock the transmission or block the transmission.
5: That's terrestrially.
6: Exactly. You will note that in the vacuum of space, there's no mountains to block the signal. Although the FM signals are meant to be received terrestrially, once the signal breaks through the ionosphere, it travels indefinitely.
4: Of course, the signal degrades over time.
6: Attenuation. Yes, indeed. Very good. The signal does degrade over time and could be undetectable using our current technology of the day, but that's based on our technology.
3: But that means there is a non-zero sum that suggests your radio signal could be picked up by technology that is not of Earth origin. How far have your signals traveled since you began broadcasting here?
6: The signal travels at the speed of light. That's 186,282 miles per second.
4: We went on the air 29 years ago.
3: Based on that model, your first broadcasts would have traveled 29 times 60 seconds times 60 minutes times 24 hours times 365 days equals 914,554,000. Then we multiply by 186,282, the distance per light year, times 914,554,000 equals, oh my, approximately 1.7 trillion miles.
6: I know what you're probably thinking. You would think that's a lot.
3: It depends on whether you're in Congress.
6: Our sound still hasn't left the Milky Way. Not by a long shot, but when you think about it, our broadcast signals would have traveled past Epsilon Eridani, which is 10.47 light years from the Earth.
3: Epsilon Eridani?
6: That's a star in the southern constellation of Eridanus, obviously.
3: Obviously. And you're postulating a theory that there's time for another intelligent being with radio capabilities who has heard your station sound and sent something back.
4: That's one theory, yes.
3: So you have listeners throughout Wonderbury and possibly listeners in another star system. That's a big community for community radio.
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7: Found something.
3: Found something, Miss Thorne? 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
7: I've isolated the sounds associated with the transmission.
3: Strange.
7: Not necessarily. I isolated some of it, reversed it. This is what that section sounds like when you play it back.
8: We'll be back with more polkas after these community messages.
3: Now that's interesting. It sounds like another radio signal.
7: And not just any signal. Listen closely. I wonder, can you send that audio to the main room outside? Hold on. You can use this speaker.
3: Tell me if you recognize this sound.
8: We'll be back with more polkas after these community messages.
5: Oh my.
4: Patty's polka party?
7: Since Sherman erased your schedule from the whiteboard, can you tell me when Patty's polka party is broadcast?
5: Sundays from noon to 3. 29 years ago. It was my aunt's program, back when the station started.
3: That's the sound we're listening to now. That's what was playing, at least in part, transmitted back to your station. At least you had the comfort of knowing the sound met your station standards. Is Patty available for a chat?
5: She's no longer with us.
3: My condolences.
4: Now, could it be possible this sound is an echo? Did it bounce back?
6: There's such a thing as a lunar or planetary reflection. Not sure it would explain this.
3: So this begs the question, who has access to your archives?
4: Oh, archives? What archives?
5: They didn't preserve programs back then. And even if they did, they wouldn't have recorded a backwards version of it.
3: Could there have been a rabid polka fan who might have recorded your aunt's program? You can't put it past the rabid polka fans. They could be capable of anything.
6: Even if someone did, how could it have been sent back from Epsilon Eridani?
3: Maybe, 10.4 light years away, they may have achieved the technological advancements of cassette tapes.
5: Oh, you can't really call cassette tapes an advancement over vinyl. They never captured the sound quality or anything else with the vinyl. I'll keep going.
3: Ah, yes, the vinyl purists.
7: Avery is right. Got a moment? Looking at it, it reminds me somewhat of the Midwest Mass Signal hijacking incident back in the late 80s.
3: Midwest Mask?
7: It was a television broadcast signal, not radio, but the principle still applied. Some pranksters, if that's whom they were, took over a broadcast signal for two stations for a short period of time. The person in front of the camera wore a big mask, spouted some nonsense, and then ended the disruption.
3: Did they ask for ransom or anything?
7: No, no demands were made.
3: Do you think there are signs of someone hacking the signal?
7: Besides the disruption in the broadcast, I'm working on it, and I've got to do some more legwork on it, but I don't accept the idea that the signal is from out there.
3: You reject it came from outer space, the Epsilon Eridani theory.
7: Well, it most likely was sent using a satellite, and that's in space. I just reject the idea that it was light years away.
3: But if it is a prank, then who is the prankster who caused it?
7: That's what we aim to find out, Barnaby, before it happens again.
0: The investigation into the strange audio broadcast by the community radio station was moving quickly. Harper Thorne continued to fine-tune her processing of the audio, while Barnaby was learning more about the members of the station. It was then that the door to the station opened, and Captain Cal, the programmer who played the audio the night before, re-entered the station.
1: Hey, Taylor, you called, so I'm here.
4: Thanks for coming in, Calvin. Barnaby Druthers and Harper Thorne are here to sort things out.
3: Ah, you must be the aforementioned Captain Cal. I wonder if you could assist our investigation by showing what you did last night.
1: I didn't do anything, or nothing out of the usual. The station ID played, I put on an old song and turned down the volume in the studio. Went to get a record when a caller told me we were playing what you heard.
3: Now, the song you were playing, was it being streamed or was it also on a record?
1: The first song was being streamed.
3: Vinyl purists like Avery will be very disappointed in you for that. Now, is it possible if the station was playing from a streaming service that the strange sound didn't emanate from your station, but came from the streaming service?
4: If the streaming service was hacked, then it wouldn't have just been our station that was affected. Everyone using that service would have heard it.
5: But if someone did hack the station, the audio was very specifically associated with a station broadcast from 29 years ago with sound no one recorded.
3: Correction. No one you know of recorded it. Or maybe it's someone you know, but you don't know that they recorded it, if you get my meaning.
6: What about the other sounds from Epsilon Eridani?
3: I don't know that they did come from Epsilon Eridani. Cal, was anyone in the station with you?
1: No one, as far as I know. The alarm was off because I was in the building.
3: But anyone in theory could still hide in Studio B or in this hallway, yes?
4: But is that really likely?
7: It is likely. Barnaby, I'm sending to the Bluetooth speaker the sounds that were aired above the Patty's Polka Party program.
3: Very unearthly tones indeed.
6: From another world.
7: This is what the tones sound like when sped up.
3: Has sort of a late 80s synthesizer sound. Do they have the technology on Epsilon Eridani?
4: I know what that is. That's vaporwave music.
1: Avery?
5: It's not what it looks like.
7: It looks like you used your technical expertise to create an unearthly sound with your on-sold program in vaporwave and had it aired when Captain Cal turned down his music.
5: Okay. Well, it's exactly what it sounds like.
4: But why?
5: Well, I didn't plan to have it aired on Captain Cal's program. It was going to be on mine. I mean, sure, as a fan of everything 80s, I knew about the masked station signal hijacking. And you know what happened to the people who did it? Nothing. They were never caught.
3: That's because Druthers and Thorne weren't investigating back in the late 80s.
4: This is a serious situation, Avery.
5: Oh, it aired at the wrong time, and then things got out of hand quickly. It was part of my program that aired on Cal's.
6: The fact that it did air means that broadcast is taking a long journey to Epsilon Eridani and beyond.
3: Perhaps one day, if they are out there, they may send a response back.
7: And scientists like you, Sherman, will be ready to decode it and prepare an answer.
0: That night, after the successful investigation, Harper and Barnaby sat in a field with a picnic basket and a telescope and enjoyed a view of the majestic night sky.
7: Where is Epsilon Eridani?
3: First look for Orion, the Hunter. Now the bottom right star. That's Rigel. To the east, the Long River constellation Eridanus begins.
7: I see it.
3: It winds its way up and up, then down. Down, quickly up again, and up to the side, and there it is. Epsilon Eridani. You can see it with the naked eye on a clear night. Better with a telescope.
7: Epsilon Eridani. It would have been remarkable to have received a message from there. If not a little scary for what it would mean.
3: Some might find it scarier to face the idea that we are alone in the entire universe on a small blue planet, where the thinnest layer of atmosphere separates us from the emptiness of space. And if we destroy that thin layer, or the planet, or ourselves, there's no one coming to our rescue. No one will ever know that the flicker of humanity, illuminated for a brief moment before we extinguished it. And there will be nothing new in the universe ever again. Happy Thanksgiving, by the way.
7: It's Thursday already. You don't believe all that, do you?
3: About being alone in the universe? Whether we are or whether we are not. If we treat others and our planet with respect and gratitude, we have nothing to fear, whatever the answer may be. Thank you for sharing this private investigations journey with me, Miss Thorne. I am forever grateful.
7: I am grateful for your friendship, Barnaby. Happy Thanksgiving.

0: Harper Thorne, The Question of the Library.
1: A small business card with the phrase "Ipsa scientia potestas est" granted Harper Thorne the privilege of standing at the front desk of the Great Library of London. It was 1 year to the day after her first fateful visit, face to face with the head librarian, a woman whom she had never met, and yet who seemed to possess extraordinary knowledge of her personal history. Harper was about to ask a question when the impeccably dressed woman behind the desk shook her head and asked a question of her own.
2: What would you say from the Library of Alexandria?
3: I don't follow you.
2: You are now standing in the Great Library here in the heart of London, Miss Thorne. As a woman of intellect,

0: every day. No doubt you are here because you have a question on some case of yours that requires the knowledge that we acquired.
1: That is why I am here.
0: As a member, you are granted that privilege, but as head librarian, I have the right to question our members as I have questioned you. I await your answer.
1: What would I save from the Library of Alexandria? Before it burned?
0: You say that it burned. That is part of the myth that you have referenced. What we do know for certain is that it did eventually meet its end. That is the salient point.
1: So, the common story of Julius Caesar burning it down during an escape, is that not true?
0: There are many myths which lay claim to the idea that the library was burned by forces that wished to destroy it. Hold that thought when considering the question.
1: What I know of the Library of Alexandria is it was built during the reign of the Ptolemy dynasty, the successors to Alexander the Great. The concept began somewhere around 300 BC. They acquired innumerable papyrus scrolls and copied every book from every ship that reached their port. Eventually, its role as a hub of knowledge and culture declined. When Julius Caesar burned Egyptian ships at the dock to escape, some said it destroyed the library or parts of the library. But now that I hear your response, this may be a debatable point of contention. There are other myths regarding its destruction, often saying it was burned, that have dubious origins and lack supporting evidence.
0: So, what would you save?
1: The problem with the question is that if documents were destroyed, we don't know what information these documents possessed, so we don't know which was most important. I know there was the Pinnakes that was created, that was a catalogue of the library, but the Pinnakes itself has been lost to the ages.
0: Are you saying you would save the Pinnakes?
1: No, though it would be fascinating to read. But a catalogue would only provide limited data, like the names of the lost documents, and not the actual content those lost documents possessed. Now that I consider it further, the measure of importance is subjective, isn't it? One piece of knowledge may be valuable to one person but irrelevant to another, and so on. And the question does not ask, what piece of writing is most important? You ask, what would you save from the Library of Alexandria? The answer cannot simply be one piece of work, so then it must be everything. You save everything.
0: An enlightened answer.
1: Perhaps, and interesting in a theoretical sort of way, but it has no practical application.
0: To the contrary, I asked the question not because it was theoretical or rhetorical, but because it must be considered in this moment, in our time.
1: It was an historical event, if it had occurred at all. The burning of the Library of Alexandria.
0: There are always those who seek knowledge and wish to preserve and share it for the benefit of all, but those efforts are always in jeopardy to the times. Sometimes there is a lack of interest or desire to invest in its preservation. Sometimes the knowledge acquired is considered a threat to those who obtain their temporary power. Sometimes they simply fear the contents of the library. That is why, in every time and in every age, the Library of Alexandria is always burning, and there will be a question that demands to be answered.
1: What would you save from the Library of Alexandria?
2: The Question of the Great Library, starring Devin Richtmeyer and A.J. Lynn, with narration by Beth Steinberg.
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4: Hello, everyone. I'm Captain Sean Hughes with the Ventura City Fire Department. We wanted to take a few minutes to remind everyone of the importance of having a backpack emergency go kit. As we continue to

0: practice social distancing, this would be a great opportunity for you and your family to take this time to have a home scavenger hunt to see how many of the items on the list you can find. The first thing you will need is a backpack. If you don't have one, for now, a duffel bag or even a reusable grocery bag will work. Ideally, everyone in the family should have a change of clothes in the bag, and you may want to include a jacket. Next up, a blanket may come in handy depending on what the situation is. You should plan on having a couple of bottles of water, some protein bars or granola bars, a rain poncho, and a zipper bag to keep things dry. A first aid kit is important, and make sure you have Band-Aids and antibiotic ointment, a pack of tissues, and comfort items for those little ones in your life, such as a teddy bear or maybe a replacement pacifier depending on their age. A multifunction tool, a cell phone charger, dollars and change, basic toiletries such as a toothbrush, toothpaste, hairbrush, travel shampoo, and soap. Don't forget a supply of those needed medications, and lastly, a small notebook. You may be asking, what do you need this notebook for? Please take the time to write down all important people and phone numbers in case of separation in an emergency. This information could be invaluable. Don't forget to list those alternate contact numbers such as work. Likely you didn't find everything you needed on this list, and that's okay. Make a shopping list when it is safe to shop as a family. Make it a family outing to finish getting the remaining items that you need. And lastly, make sure everyone in the family knows where to locate the emergency go kit. Make sure you remember to wash those hands, eat well and exercise, get some sunshine, stay healthy and safe, and your Ventura firefighters will see you real soon.
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6: I'm happy to be here. Thank you for having me.
2: So let's start and just a quick overview. What is the Digital Library of Amateur Radio and Communications? It's a mouthful. DLARC.
6: It is. Yes, DLARC. DLARC is a project of the Internet Archive, and its goal is to make the ultimate online library having to do with ham radio, shortwave, pirate radio, anything and everything has to do with non-commercial radio. As radio has been around for more than 100 years, there's been a very long history of experimenting and people creating things on both, you know, on the experimental, the hobbyist level, as well as, of course, you know, people doing commercial radio. And so we're trying to gather up as much of this information as we can and make it available to the world.
2: As you're describing that history, I'm doing a lot of research into the early history of college radio, and I've been struck by these definitions really blurring in those early days. So I appreciate that you're describing it that way about experimentation. Can you maybe talk about some of the earliest material in there, especially since that's a passion of mine?
6: Sure. Absolutely. Some of the earliest material, let's see. We have I have this one journal in here that's from like the 1920s, and it's called something like the Journal of Aviation and Radio. And it's just like, well, here's these two hot new technologies. Let's put them both in the same publication. And so that's kind of neat. We have all sorts of old books about how radio works, how to build your own radio sets and that sort of thing. And it, back in those days, in the early 1900s, everyone was a radio experimenter. If you were what would you now call a geek or a STEM kid or whatever, the way to do that was to build a radio. That's how everybody got started. That was the most high-tech thing that you could do. And if you wanted to, pretty much anyone could get on the air by, building a little radio with some parts that they scavenged. And so these old, very old books kind of show how to do that and how radio waves work and propagation and all that. And much of it is still 100% relevant and accurate today, because radio is radio. Of course, we figured out more and we can do more things with now, but there's nothing inaccurate.
7: Well, backwards compatible.
6: There's some inaccurate, but yeah, sure. Backwards compatible. Yeah, absolutely.
2: And what's the narrowest definition of amateur radio? Because I mean, sometimes I hear it applied to anything that's not professional, but I don't, like as a radio person, that's not my definition of amateur radio. It's more specific than that. So maybe help school us if some people aren't aware of the definition.
6: Amateur. Sure. I'm sorry. Didn't mean to interrupt.
2: That's okay.
6: Amateur radio is often called ham radio, and it is a special license that you can get after taking a test, and it lets you use certain frequencies to talk to your community or to the world. So it's, you get this license from the United States. It's from the FCC. And then it's a license to experiment with radio. And at the most basic level, you get a little, 2-meter handy talkie handheld, and you can talk to people in your community, or you can build or get a high frequency radio. And all of a sudden you're putting out 100 watts on 80 meters and you're talking to someone across the globe. That is what amateur radio is. There's rules about what you can and can't do. You can't broadcast music. You can't broadcast at all. It's meant for person to person communication. And it really is a license to experiment. There's people creating all sorts of, the most basic amateur radio thing is Morse code, right? Just get out there and you're sending out dits and dahs and people still do that. And of course there's voice communications but today there's people creating all sorts of new high tech digital modes and talking to one another using FT8 and other new modes that allow people to connect their radios to their computers and talk to other people, other machines.
2: Can you explain that more? What's FT8?
6: No, I probably can't explain it well. FT8 is a frequency shift keying digital mode of radio communication used by amateur radio operators worldwide. That's straight from Wikipedia. it's a digital mode that is very good for weak signal communications. If it's just you're listening to a frequency and it's just all noise and there's all sorts of, it's just a noisy, unlistenable station, FT8 can probably get your message through. It's not fast. It is for sending very short messages, like, I could hear your signal and, but the very, very short little bursts, but it gets through noise if it's not a good radio day.
7: So it's like a text message that you can send over the radio?
6: Mm-hmm. Ah. Absolutely. Yeah. Yeah. And there's other versions of text messaging over the radio, but that's one. It's the new hotness.
7: which is exciting because it's, I'm trying to think always of ways to justify this, the existence of this stuff to cynical children who might be listening, who maybe are in my own mind, straw men, cynical children in my own mind, that like, it's very exciting to think that you can send a text message to another individual somewhere else in your general region or vicinity without using one of the services that the corporations currently own and operate.
6: Oh, absolutely. Right. There's another system called APRS, Automatic Packet Reporting System. And that's another way to send text messages. And it's not just people. You can send messages to machines that will then, you know, send you the weather or tell you, you know, information. And some of these things are hooked up to the internet. Some of them are separate from the internet. People have figured out how to connect radios to the internet in many interesting ways. That is intriguing to people to the digital generation who, you know, grew up with the internet there. Like, why would I play with a radio and talk to, play with a radio and talk to an old guy, you know, a thousand miles away, you know, about the weather in Tuscaloosa. It's not just that. There's some really cool stuff happening.
7: And it's about building skills and having a robust, a backup network and something you can use in an emergency, or if you forgot to pay your bills, I met some people that ran two different thrift stores in the Portland metro area that were a few miles apart. And they asked me once, like, how would we communicate with each other? You know, without, you know, they were basically asking me for this technology, like what kind of radio could we use to type short messages to one another to sort of, you know, to maintain communication between the two stores.
3: How much of this technology is being used right now, from your vantage point, in the various regional wars that are taking place around the world? I'm talking about everything from the situation in Gaza, Armenia versus Azerbaijan, Kashmir, all of these places. How much of that is this technology is being availed for those kind of things, as far as you can tell?
6: In general, radio can be an excellent way to communicate in an emergency, whether that's an earthquake or a war. When the infrastructure goes down, there's no internet, maybe there's no electricity. You can still, with, you know, given a battery or whatever, you can still get your message through with radio. And I know that in conflicts around the world, people are using portable radios, amateur radios, that sort of thing, to get their messages where they need to be. Sometimes it's like, oh, you know, it's cloud of war related things. We need to, you know, get these troops over there. And sometimes it's just like, tell mom I'm okay. You know, I'm here. I'm holed up. I'm safe, you know, and both things are completely common and legitimate uses.
8: So what kind of materials are you assembling here, right? I mean, you've mentioned some books, and you mentioned a journal that was, you know, it was both aeronautics and radio put together. Right. What kind of artifacts do you have there in the Internet Archive?
6: First of all, I want to say, the Internet Archive as a whole is a huge, it's right. A nonprofit. It's been around for more than 25 years. DLARC is but a tiny slice of what Internet Archive does, but it's the part I'm qualified to talk about. So the Library of Amateur Radio and Communications, we have radio magazines, we have radio books, we have newsletters. A lot of ham radio groups create newsletters. Some have been around for 50, 60, 70, 80 years. We have podcasts, including Radio Survivor. We have discussion lists, from mailing lists from the 80s and 90s, where people were online discussing radio. We've archived a lot of that. Presentations, conferences. People, you know, have conferences about various aspects of radio. If they record the talks or just the PowerPoint presentations, keynote slides, that sort of thing. I get permission and put as many of those up as possible. Some of them are very general, like we're having fun with radio, and some of our incredibly specific. I've been archiving recently a bunch of newsletters and conferences that are exclusively about Earth-Moon-Earth communications, also known as moon bounce. And these are people who talk to each other by bouncing their signals off the moon. And you need, you know, big antennas and specialized equipment, but these guys are dedicated and they're doing it. And it's just like, so cool. So I don't know. It seems incredible to me. I keep reading about it. I'm just like, it just seems like magic.
8: So using the moon as the satellite, it is, right? Mm-hmm. Because satellite communications, people may not always be aware, is, you know, bouncing signals basically off of a man-made orbiter. And the moon is, we did not make it, but it still orbits the Earth. Mm-hmm. And it's not active. It doesn't have power. It doesn't retransmit, but you can just use it as an enormous reflector, like it reflects the sun at night, mm-hmm. I guess. So it also can use radio waves. And what kind of, I mean, how long has DLARC been around? How long have you been working on this?
6: I've been working on it for just over a year. It's about 13 months now.
8: Oh, wow.
6: Okay. Internet Archive got a grant from a organization that's very interested in ham radio, and they got a big grant from the Amateur Radio Digital Communications Foundation to make this library, and that's why it's happening.
8: What purposes or goals were in mind in its creation? Did you have a remit that was in addition to, you know, a purpose for assembling everything? Because it also has to be, some of these things have to be digitized, right? So the things that are pre-existing print publications, some things may exist on tape, on audio tape, it all has to be digitized. So what was the purpose, what were the goals in mind in creating the Digital Library of Amateur Radio and Communications?
6: The goals are to make available the history of radio. And sometimes that means, like I said, books and magazines and newsletters. Sometimes that means personal histories, personal histories, it could be, you know, logbooks. Some people just keep track of every person they've talked to on the radio, or pictures of their expedition to some remote island to go on to the radio. So, you know, personal histories, also not just radio, but also some early digital communications. We're getting into doing early internet, ARPANET things, people learning to communicate using computers. Did that answer your question at all?
8: Yeah. I get the purpose, like, in that general sense, but what kind of, like, specific purposes, like who would you expect to be using these resources, and why would they use them? Why would someone want to look these things up, and what purpose would they put it, do you think? Or sure. Do you know that they do?
6: Well, the goal is for this to be used by people who are interested in experimenting with radio and learning about history. It's also being used by researchers, by educators, and by generally the community, anybody who needs to know something about the radio. In answer to your question about digitization, some of this stuff is already digitized. That's fine. PDF format, slamming up there, super easy for me. A lot of it hasn't been and has never been in digital format, and Internet Archive has high-speed scanning stations in various locations around the world, and can digitize this material, make it available. So you can see the whole page, but also it's OCR and full text searchable. In the last few months, got a hold of somebody who his dad published a newsletter a newspaper for years, had 30 or 40 years, called Florida Skip. And it was a newsletter for people in state of Florida about radio. And this guy had a full collection of these, of his dad's magazines and newspapers in the attic. And he sent them all to us and we digitized them all. And now the complete run of this magazine is now available to the world. And it's amazing. I mean, it's full text searchable. So anybody, I don't know, you can go out there and you can find, you know, that your grandma's, you know, ham radio call sign or whatever, you search for that and you find, hey, you know, she was interviewed or was doing something interesting a long time ago.
2: It's, you know, I've been digging, I dug a little bit into this collection because it coincides with some of my interest right now. I'm very interested in college radio history, and recently I've also been looking at the intersections between amateur radio and radio clubs on campuses and how those incubated college radio broadcast stations. And I think that's probably maybe what sparked your interest initially in Radio Survivor, because I think you reached out right after we did an episode related to that, because we haven't had too many episodes where we spoke specifically about amateur radio. So I'm excited this material's being put together in a collection, because often I find that I'm having to try searches in so many different places, even on the internet. It's very difficult to find this type of material. So I'm going to ask you a specific question about how people are using the collection. So let's say you're me and you want to look for information about early college radio clubs. Like, how would I go about looking for that in the DLARC collection?
6: The way to search for that or anything in DLARC is to go to the homepage of DLARC at archive.org/details/DLARC. And once you're there, there's a search bar. And there's kind of two kind of searches. There's the general metadata search, and you might search for college radio and see what you get. And the more specific search is the search text contents button. You click that, and then it will search for any use of that phrase in anything. Of course, you're going to get a lot more results that way. So if you were searching for a specific college radio station, you might enter its call sign and see what comes up, do search text contents. And then, you know, if it was ever mentioned in a newsletter or something, then it will come up. 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So if something is mentioned on a podcast, you should be able to find it, you know, and say, oh, is that 20 minutes, you know, 10 seconds on this episode, that sort of thing.
7: Well, I just want to highlight how exciting that is for the producers of Radio Survivor, yes. Because we always knew that the day would come where that service would be available to us without us having to pay the money that we knew people were charging for that service, mm-hmm. 7 years ago. And how nice. Thank you, Internet Archive, for making the Radio Survivor podcast archives text searchable on archive.org. Very cool.
6: You're welcome. Did that answer your question, Jennifer?
2: Yeah, no, it did. And I'm also thinking about, you know, Radio Survivor, now that Eric mentioned Radio Survivor and things that are digital to begin with, I know it can be incredibly complicated to find some things that were quote unquote born digital. So like you mentioned, yeah. Usenet conversations. And then I also think about communications people have today over social media and these closed platforms. Mm-hmm. How do we archive that into the future? And is that something that you're, how are you addressing that with DLARC? Maybe some of the very contemporary things happening with ham radio, amateur radio.
6: Some of the closed platforms, you're right, that's very difficult. Some of them don't want to be archived. And, you know, I try to get permission for everything. And sometimes I'll go to a group and say, hey, can we archive this? Like, nope, you know, for privacy, or for this is for members only, or whatever their reason is, and that's fine. If it's something like a Facebook group or something, that I haven't even tried to attempt that. That seems difficult. And sometimes I will approach a group and ask them, and they make it easy. They give me an RSS feed for a podcast, or they just send me an FTP site or a link or something. I can just download everything. Sometimes it's difficult in that I have the okay to do it, but they don't have an easy way for me to grab everything. And then it's custom scripts. It's I'm writing Python code to find material, download it, try to reintegrate the metadata, and then upload it to Internet Archive. And it's really satisfying when it works, but it takes some time sometimes.
8: I'm curious, do you have other boundaries to what you want to bring in? And, obviously it has to be related to amateur, to radios in some way, shape, or form. But are you sort of utterly omnivorous? Are you willing to, can the project be very loose about sort of the limits of what you might want to include? How do you make that kind of essentially curatorial decision?
6: Well, the secret is they've given me very little guidance. They told me to do the job, and I get to do what I want. So if I feel like it's appropriate or loosely appropriate, it goes in. And so far, that's worked out fine. I haven't gotten in any trouble with that. So, yeah, amateur radio is easy. Shortwave radio, that's not much of a stretch. Pirate radio, I think it's interesting. It goes in. Numbers stations and radio weirdness, sure, absolutely, love that. I was recently approached by a college radio station that has some archives, but their website's janky and the archives aren't good. And they were just like, would you please download all this stuff and put it up at Internet Archive? And I'm like, sure, I'll do that. It's not amateur radio, but it's not professional radio either. So I figure it's on the line, it's going in. So they've given me very little guidance, and I'm using that to my advantage.
2: So does that mean we can make requests? Because as you're saying that, I'm thinking about things that I wish were archived.
7: Or are you supposed to volunteer now to help?
6: I absolutely take requests. If someone says, I would like this newsletter, here's the person to contact, that makes my life super easy. And sometimes just like, oh, I heard about this thing. And that, sure, it goes on the list, and I do my best to find it.
7: Jennifer Waits, college radio expert, co-host of Radio Survivor. What is your request to Kay Savitz, who's the curator of the Digital Library of Amateur Radio Communications at archive.org? What's missing from your treasure hunt that you're hoping will get archived there on that amazing website?
2: Well, there's so many things that aren't digitized yet and aren't available in like full collections. And so one big thing for me is the Journal of College Radio, which was a publication that IBS put out, the Intercollegiate Broadcasting System. And so they did this magazine about college radio that had features on college radio stations. So the time frame was like 1960s, 1970s. And there's amazing material in there, but I'm not aware of a full collection. You'd have to kind of search around
6: to find it. It's on the list now, Jennifer.
2: I feel heard.
6: Excuse me. I've talked about digitizing books and magazines and things. We can digitize anything. Audio tapes, reel to reel, mini disc, you throw it at us and we, you know, someone has archives of something interesting recorded in some weird format. It's really not a big deal.
8: one of the things you mentioned, I mean, you mentioned newsletters, and then we also talked about Usenet. And people who don't know Usenet, it's a earlier internet protocol, still in use, I guess, by some people, but to basically run sorts of bulletin boards that were globally accessible, something we kind of, again, take for granted today. And, you know, what occurs to me about these things, you know, a newsletter is the printed version of conversations often, right? So in a way, it's we think of it as a newspaper of sorts, right? That maybe an amateur radio club in a particular area would talk about issues, share news, and they probably often, you know, might even share call signs and things to as a directory to find one another. But they're also a place where actual discussions take place, correct? I mean, where you know, they can't be as real time as they would be on say today's social media, but where, you know, they might be discussing important issues that they're facing, maybe in regulation, in terms of how, because, you know, amateur radio is regulated by governments and by international agreements, and the FCC makes decisions that affect hams all the time. I can imagine that this can sort of illustrate, you know, what is often otherwise a hidden history, right? That isn't documented in what you would see if you even looked up the official FCC proceeding or the International Telecommunications Union proceeding of actually how hams, you know, who are on the radio every day are reacting to this.
6: The conversations and the arguments, Paul. They
8: yes. I can only imagine.
6: Yes, the contemporary.
8: Are there flame arguments. Wars? Are there trolls in these archives?
6: Everyone has an opinion, and there's feels that this is their hobby, and they feel so strongly about it. The big one that pops to mind is in the very late 80s, early 90s, the FCC was talking about dropping the Morse code requirement for the FCC for the ham radio license, and. I tell you, this is going to ruin ham radio. We're going to let on all these people who don't know how to properly use the equipment. And there were so many arguments, and it's pretty well documented in DLARC because of these Usenet conversations. People had a lot of opinions, and the FCC did get rid of the Morse code requirement, and it did not kill radio. In fact, it made it easier for people who were interested to get in without having to jump this enormous hurdle at the beginning. And it probably, I don't want to say saved it, but it probably went a long way to keeping radio relevant in a world of the internet and more accessible to the youth. And sure, if you want to learn Morse code, you can do that, but it's not a hard and fast rule. But yes, the contemporary arguments of and discussions of things are fascinating.
8: The other word you used earlier was pirate radio, mm-hmm. which is something we often love to geek out about here at Radio Survivor.
7: Yeah, I was thinking that that might be Radio Survivor's primary contribution to the archive is our conversations and interviews and coverage of the unlicensed. I'm sorry to steal your thunder, Paul, but we also call it unlicensed radio, the pirate radio world.
8: Yeah. And so you have things about folks who are using the shortwave bands without a license.
6: Mm-hmm.
8: Yes. What's in there? What? Because, I mean, it's illicit, right? So the documentation is going to be much different than, you know, I don't suspect, or maybe they do have their own newsletters.
6: There are a couple of newsletters about radio weirdness, and and there are some logs. Glenn Hauser has some logs about some pirate radio and shortwave listening logs and things. And there are a couple of books out there about pirate radio, which we have available for lending. Pirate radio is great, and it's not as easy always to to find it, but when you do, it's great. There are some shortwave, some collections of shortwave recordings in DLARC that have, you know, pirate radio. You can hear snippets of things. Some of them go back to the 1960s. There's some weird pirate radio in Argentina or whatever it was. And then, of course, there was a big pirate radio boats being off the coast of England in the 50s when the BBC was the only thing to listen to, but people wanted to hear rock and roll. So if you tune into the pirate radio station that was offshore.
8: Like, yeah, Radio Veronica and such. Yes.
6: Yeah,
7: that's also one of my favorite episodes. You've reminded me that we discussed cross-border radio in Ireland that was broadcasting into the UK to give them the rock music that the people were clamoring for.
8: When there was that little window of time when the regulation didn't quite keep up with the technology. Mm-hmm. Yes. It's fascinating. And in fact, I a few weeks ago, I inadvertently found something in the DLARC before I'd known of its existence formally, before you had contacted us here at Radio Survivor. Mm-hmm. Because while surfing online, reminded me of this shortwave station that had been active in the 90s. A pirate station called Radio Metallica Worldwide. And it was fairly infamous at the time because they appeared to be using a significant degree of power such that I could pick up on my relatively inexpensive analog Radio Shack shortwave receiver that I'd been gifted as a child that I still had at the time. Which led me to recordings. To air checks that folks had uploaded, and I listened to it. I said, "Oh, that's what I remember. That's what I remember." And clear as a bell too. And so very often, with pirate shortwave broadcasts, they can be a little elusive because folks are not necessarily using very much power, and they're trying at the same time to avoid detection or at least being located. And you have to kind of, squint with your ears within the static.
7: Yeah,
8: to pick them up.
7: Not to mention that our tiny radios and their tiny little 1 foot metal antennas are not how you receive shortwave the best way.
8: And I was able to confirm my memory because I unfortunately did not record it when I heard it then. But I have just such vivid memories, and make sure that I'm not, it's not a false memory, or I wasn't, mm-hmm. Making something up that didn't happen. And I was like, oh, okay. And I often at this point include the Internet Archive in so many of my archival research, regardless of what it is, because it has turned in, it is so omnivorous in its intake. But kind of because of that, anyone who's looked at the Internet Archive, people often, I think, know of it because it's got it's also got an archive of web pages, right? So people often use it, the Wayback Machine, as it's called, to see a web page that maybe is gone, but was here, 10, 15 years ago. And anyone can make an account and upload things, right? And people do often, gigabytes and gigabytes of things that are in various degrees of organization. So what is the value then of having this very specific section? Right, the way that you're setting it up, because someone could say, well, if anyone can just go upload things to the Internet Archive, mm-hmm. Isn't that just all we need? What is the value that this particular kind of collection is bringing?
6: Sure. First of all, you mentioned the Wayback Machine. Many people who don't even know what the Internet Archive is know of the Wayback Machine. That, right, some people think it is, that is the Wayback Machine. And that is a big part of what Internet Archive does, but it's not the only thing.
7: It really is an invention that changed the world and needed to be created. And the Internet Archive people, that's a whole other beautiful tale to tell one day, is who invented the Wayback Machine.
6: But I can get you a hold of Brewster. We'll make it happen.
7: Yeah, thanks. Okay.
6: Yes, anyone can upload anything to the Internet Archive. That is absolutely true. And people do upload all manner of things, from very useful to utterly bizarre. But the I think the benefit of having a project like Digital Library of Amateur Radio Communications is twofold. One, it's curated in that I'm here finding the good stuff and filtering out the not good stuff. And
7: the noise,
6: right. And secondly, that I'm out there hunting for stuff. Because if you make the choice to upload your podcast, that's great. But most people, the vast majority of content creators, don't make that choice. They don't know about it. They don't have the time or whatever. So I'm going out there and I'm finding this material that has sometimes never been available online. And I'm taking the time to go, oh, here's this Florida Skip newsletter, or here's this podcast that literally published 10 episodes and then went away and is not available anymore. Can I scrounge those episodes and make them available? So I think I hope those are the benefits that I'm providing, that this project is providing.
3: Go ahead.
2: Oh, I'm thinking a lot about the intersections between things in the Wayback Machine and things in your archive that kind of in your collection that sort of work together. Are you also taking a look at things that have previously been uploaded by people and adding tags so that they can then be found within your collection? Because I would imagine that's the other problem, is that people may upload things but then not have tags on them that would allow researchers, interested parties to find them easily.
6: Yes, I look for things that other people have uploaded. I add the metadata. I put them into DLARC. I can't do everything. I need to keep Internet Archives lawyers happy. So if someone uploads certain material that is not, you know, we don't feel like it's cleared, we don't own it, then we don't have permission for it, then sometimes I have to pass by it. But I'm trying to get us in as much material as we can.
8: How do you go about trying to find things? I mean, how do you know what is that detective work?
6: That's the fun part.
8: Yeah, like, well, so reveal some secrets.
6: Well, I have this list of ideas of things that I want. For instance, the Journal of College Radio is I hear is very good, and trying to find it. I mean, it's basic internet research and talking to libraries, checking eBay, used bookstores, that sort of thing.
8: So you have a budget to acquire some things as well.
6: Yeah, we have a budget for digitization. We have a budget to acquire material. This grant is covering all of that. So yeah, I try to do the internet research, try to find it, try to find, you know, sometimes just knowing it exists is not good enough because, oh yeah, you know, there it is in the library database, but nobody has a copy or no one will sell us or lend us a copy. Some of these things are very, very rare, in which case it stays on the list and, you know, keep doing the work. Some of the stuff comes in is absolutely random. I have gotten several calls now from people who are just like, hey, my dad, my grandpa, my grandma died. They were a ham radio operator. They have bookshelves. They had filing cabinets filled with material. What should I do with it? I'm just send it all in. And they send it all to our scanning center in Fort Wayne, Indiana. And we scan it all. And I'm surprised as anybody when it shows up and I go, wow, you know, we got these manuals for these radios from whatever, the 1940s, the 1970s. And now they're digitized and then the Internet Archive retains them. We keep them, we put them in storage. And
8: so you keep the physical materials in addition to the digital archive.
6: Yes.
8: Mm-hmm. Great. Do you have a white whale? Is there something that's on your wish list that is eluding you as of yet?
6: There are a few things. I don't think I'm prepared to answer that question, but I do have a want list. I've been meaning to put online, but there are, I believe it's called One of the things I want is called 220 Notes. It was a periodical for aficionados of the 222 megahertz band. It was a beloved newsletter, and nobody, I actually have, you know, permission to put it online, but no one has the copies of it that I
8: What's
6: found.
8: What's the era? Yet. When was it from?
6: 81 to 94, okay. I think. There was a great show called The Rain Report, Radio Amateur Information and News. Was published by Hap Holly. He's a blind ham, and he's been doing interviews and contemporary reports about from the 80s until today. He's still doing it. And he digitized everything he had, except he was unable to find the years 1992 and 1998 and 2000. So we have this like very complete archive, except for certain things. And that's frustrating. There was a famous ham radio operator and magazine publisher called named Wayne Green. He published 73 magazine. Before he died, he donated a complete set of his magazine to Internet Archive. He's like, please put it online. They're available free and clear. Someone, maybe his ex-wife, published a book about him could only be described as a hit piece, called See Wayne Run, Run Wayne Run. And
8: wow,
6: that's probably my white whale.
8: Like that's like a TMZ of ham radio here.
6: Right. And it's like a 70 page self-published book. And I really want to find a copy of that. That's probably the whitest of the white whales.
7: Wow. Maybe things are better left undiscovered.
8: Matthew, I know you had a question. I didn't want to jump in front of you here.
3: Oh, that's okay. I just was going through. I just wanted to say or promote this, not just to historians of radio, but historians in general. I just typed in war, for example, and I got this entry, Israel Radio and Radio Cairo, 1973 Yom Kippur War. These recordings of Israel Radio and Radio Cairo were made during the 1973 Yom Kippur War. A lot of history here. You hear a newscast from Jerusalem, mentions of King Hussein, President Nixon, and others. This is the time when shortwave radio could actually bring you information that was not immediately available, as it is today in 2014, via the internet and news alerts. That's when this thing was cataloged by somebody. I think that, unfortunately, and for better and for worse, radio and war are very tightly intertwined subjects. And I really think that this is a very invaluable collection, not just for historians of radio. Of course, historians of radio are very important. I'm a historian of radio, for better or worse. For historians of other subjects, particularly international communication. So I would encourage you to catalog these things as much as you can for historians of war, because I think that there's a lot of material here that's really very valuable.
7: Yeah, I want to echo, Matthew, your point is that what I've learned from you and other people that we've talked to on Radio Survivor over the years is that historians and history was for so many centuries about the written word, that the discipline, the profession, the work that historians do is still catching up to the idea that there's 100 years of broadcast history to look to understand the past. And what's incredible about radio that I've learned again from our guests on Radio Survivor is that radio is the first draft of history, because it's even more immediate than the written word. It's people speaking in the microphones. Often, and sometimes it's written and they read it out loud, but also sometimes when it's very special, it's the original thought. It's the first time someone has thought something and spoken it aloud. That's what gets broadcast into microphones. And so it's an incredible resource, and not all not all people who are doing research work maybe are thinking about hunting down these archives because they're difficult and they weren't part of the canon.
6: Right. And yeah, when you can hear the bombs going off in the background or the dirigible exploding and hear in right. real time people's reactions, it's not like, oh, I've calmed down and I've written a news piece, you know, an hour later. It's just like, yeah, you're right, absolutely.
8: And Case Abbotts, are you a ham? Are you an amateur radio operator?
6: I am a ham radio operator. Got my ticket in 1989.
8: And so how did you come to be the curator here of the Digital Library of Amateur Radio and Communications at the Internet Archive?
6: As a hobby, I spent a lot of years, and I still do it, archiving information, doing interviews and things about the early microcomputer revolution, specifically Atari computers. That's my thing. And I've done hundreds of interviews with people who did things with Atari computers, programmers or managers at the company and that sort of thing. And as part of that is archiving, because I talk to people. I'm like, hey, what do you have, you know, from back in the day? And they've got, you know, catalogs, they've got source code, they've got all material. And that is how I learned to do this job, getting material scanned, getting it uploaded to Internet Archive, learning the metadata tricks, learning to use all the tools. So when I found out that there was this position was available to do this for ham radio, it's the same job. It's the same. I had taught myself the skills. So, and it seemed like it would be fun, and it is. I was right.
2: It sounds like a dream job for you. And you've been kind of talking about this, but maybe talk more about what you love about curating this type of material about amateur radio.
6: What I love about it is, first of all, the community is great. These are people doing something that they love to do. They want to share. It's a vibrant and giving community, and so that makes it easy. It makes it enjoyable. You know, I'm not talking to people who aren't sharing information they don't want to share. You know, also because the ham radio is. You need a license to do it. It's very easy to find people when I'm trying to find people who did things with Atari computers in the 1970s and their name is like Matt Smith or something. It's just like, oh goodness, you know, I find them, but it takes time. But with ham radio operators, you can literally look up their name and address in the database and it's easy. I enjoy the technology. I enjoy talking to people about the technology and seeing all that. They say that amateur radio is 1,000 hobbies. And you can pick the thing you're interested in. Or you want to bounce signals off the moon? Sure. Do you want to do, you know, FT8 for high noise communications? Sure, you can do that. You want to do Morse code like an old timey guy? Sure, you can do that too. So it's very broad, and I enjoy that it's a big broad field with opportunities.
7: Yeah, I mean, that reminds me of what we've discovered through the work of producing the radio show Radio Survivor is that it casts a wide net around the whole world, and there's always another person or area of study that we hadn't thought of yet that, you know, comes under the big tent of radio. It's been around, and a lot of people have been using it to do a lot of different creative things.
8: And so do you monitor things that are also being uploaded by users? Do you look, you know, do some of your discovery in the archive itself, since, you know, again, as we noted before, sort of anyone can upload materials to the Internet Archive. Do you go spelunking within those coffers to see if there are things that you could add more organization and maybe metadata to add to DLARC?
6: Yes. I have a couple of scripts that run every night that search for what new things were uploaded that have certain keywords like radio. And I check them out and see if they are relevant to what I'm doing. And in the greater Internet Archive scope, you know, my colleague Jason does that for

0: 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One is if you created something that has to do with radio, you created a podcast, a newsletter, a book, a whatever that you want to make available to the world in this library, reach out to me and we can make it happen. 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It's a nonprofit.
1: Is there anything you don't want? Because I'm thinking about your curatorial decisions. Like, are there things you've decided that you do not want in DLARC?
0: There's nothing I don't want, but there's plenty of material that we already have. We have a complete run of this magazine, of, for instance, 73 magazine, Wayne Green's magazine. We have a complete run. And if someone offered to donate it, I would have to say no thank you, for instance, because it's digitized. I don't need another copy. So there's plenty of that, but there's also plenty of oddball stuff and some mainstream stuff that we don't have yet.
2: And by oddball, what do you consider oddball?
0: You've met radio people, right?
2: Just a few.
3: They're all oddball.
0: Yeah, they're all oddballs. I just mean by oddball, I guess I meant self-published material or stuff that wasn't put out by a big publishing company, or and there's a million copies of Ham Radio for Dummies or something.
2: So amateur like things about amateur radio,
0: yes,
2: right?
0: Yes,
2: yeah,
0: exactly.
2: Meta amateur, if you will. Right, and because I think that it is my perception that the hobby, which is well organized, right, in a way, right, seem to inspire a lot of I guess harnessing the power of radio to communicate across borders, across the world, is powerful, right? And yes, and it seems to have inspired many participants to sort of recognize or be willing to seize that voice, right? And to take that initiative to create newsletters, to create publications, right? And to, and not wait around or not even feel that they needed to wait around for a more legitimate source, a legitimate publisher or something to take notice, but to simply say, well, I've proven that we can do this. So, I'm going to make this thing happen. Right. Which is always an impulse that I think we celebrate here at Radio Survivor, and we have to remind ourselves was more painstaking, more expensive in the time before we had relatively easy access and expensive access to the internet, when one might have to use the mails, find a way to get something photocopied, but prior to the invention of the photocopier, printed in some way, shape or form, or, sure, duplicated. There's a lot, a lot of effort that would have to have been put in there. And I guess in a way, archiving it, digitizing it, and curating and archiving it is respecting those efforts past.
0: Absolutely. You said it better than I could. Ham radio is the original maker community. It really is.
2: Sure.
0: And if you're making a radio, sure, you're going to make a newsletter or a Samizdat publication that you did on your photocopier about it. And I'm trying to find it all.
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0: Yes, please.
1: Very limited. Well, any closing words, Kay Savitz? You are the curator of the Digital Library of Amateur Radio and Communications. Any closing thoughts on why this is so important?
0: I My closing thoughts are,

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1: 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On behalf of Matthew Lazar, Paul Riesmandel, and Jennifer Waits, who produced today's episode, my name is Eric Klein. Thank you so much for listening. We'll see you next week.
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6: 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I've got absolutely no idea what to expect from that title, but given this is a CBS Radio Mystery Theatre production, I'm looking forward to moments of quiet terror becoming minutes of stark horror.
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0: Come in. Welcome. I'm E.G. Marshall. One of the most beloved of all books is Mother Goose. I dare say everyone in the world knows Ring Around a Rosy, Mistress Mary Quite Contrary, Ba Ba Black Sheep. Many of those nursery rhymes were based on actual fact. Ring Around a Rosy depicted death from the plague in the 14th century. Mistress Mary was commonly thought to be Mary, Queen of Scots. And Ba Ba Black Sheep was a protest of the common people against confiscation of property by the royalty. But I wonder what promoted Hickory Dickory Dock, the mouse ran up the clock. The clock struck one, and down he runs. Hickory Dickory Dock.
1: Charlie, look. The door to the clock.
2: It's opening.
1: All by itself.
2: At this point, I'd believe anything.
0: Our mystery drama, Hickory Dickory Doom, was written especially for the Radio Mystery Theater by Bob Duren and stars Tony Roberts and Patricia Elliott.

0: One of our more popular American pastimes is attending garage and tag sales. There seems to be something about buying someone else's junk that fascinates most of us. But of course, not all garage sales offer junk. Some of them have some very usable merchandise. And occasionally, you might pick up a real antique. The garage sale we're about to visit now with Charlotte and Charlie Tucker contains the belongings of a recently departed minister, a bachelor, who left his earthly possessions to his nephew, a Richard Lum. Let's join them on the lawn of the Lum's home in southern Pennsylvania.
1: There's some real nice things here, Charlotte.
2: I'm amazed at the prizes. Everything's underpriced.
1: They probably want to get rid of it fast. See anything you like?
2: It's all beautiful. I'd like to find a pretty lamp if there are any. Mother hates that one I have in the guest room.
1: Oh, that's right. Yeah, she gets in day after tomorrow.
2: And remember your promise, Charlie. No golf or cards for the 2 weeks Mother's here. You know she adores you. I think she makes her visits more to see you than me.
1: Hey, I hope she brings her tarot cards.
2: And that's another thing. No teasing her about her interest in the occult. The last time she read the cards for you, everything she said came true. You landed that job with the Cromwell Agency and made art director 6 months later.
1: Yeah, but that might have been because...
3: Can I help you with anything? I'm Mr. Lum.
2: Oh, well, I would be interested in a lamp.
3: Lamps are up on the porch. My uncle had some lovely ones.
2: Your uncle was the minister?
3: Yeah. I was his only living relative, and he left all this to me. I really can't keep it. We have no room for it all.
1: Then this isn't his home?
3: No. I live here. My wife and I carted the things from the parsonage in Milford. I'll leave you to browse. I hope you like one of the lamps.
1: Hey, you want to head for the porch?
2: Well, let's just stroll and look around. We'll get to the lamps.
1: Hey, check that grandfather clock. That's an oldie.
2: What a beauty.
1: It doesn't know what time it is. It just struck one, and it's 10 minutes to 11.
2: Looks so old. I bet it costs a fortune.
1: Hey, you just wanted a lamp, remember?
2: Oh, but I didn't mean we'd buy it. But it is awfully good looking.
1: It's in great condition, too.
2: Charlie, wouldn't it look perfect in the south corner of the dining room? It almost matches that antique hutch Mother gave us when she moved to Florida.
1: Yeah, it would. But ask the price first before you start redecorating.
2: Well, it'll probably be more than we can afford. It's got to be at least 100 years old.
3: Older than that. I saw you admiring the clock.
1: How much?
3: I priced it at 200. Not much call for grandfather clocks today in the newer homes. Rooms are smaller, more modern, and this one doesn't chime.
2: But it just did.
3: You say this clock struck?
1: Yes, just as we passed it.
3: Well, that is extraordinary.
2: $200, you said. We'll take it.
3: Sold. Now, do you still want to see the lamps?
2: Yes, I still need one for the guest room.
3: I'll help you to the car with the clock. Thanks.
2: And I'll go and check out the lamps.
3: They're on the porch, remember? I'll be back in a moment to help you move the clock.
2: And a very beautiful one, too. Funny what he said about it never chiming, though. Isn't it?
1: Careful now. Watch the chair.
2: See it.
1: Oh, this clock weighs a ton. I never found one this heavy. Okay, your end down first.
2: Here we go.
1: Oh, there we are. Oh. Now, come around here and just steady her as we stand her up.
2: Oh, it looks so much bigger inside here than it did on the lawn.
1: It's a matter of perspective. There we are.
2: Ah. It is imposing, isn't it?
1: It looks better there than I thought it would.
2: Well, let's polish it up first, then see if you can get it going.
1: Okay.
2: Here, you rub it down with the linseed oil, and I'll do the glass on the door.
1: Hey, this wood is fantastic. I can't tell what it is, but maple, maybe, or even oak?
2: I think we found a steal today.
1: Hey, you know, Charlotte, the grain in this wood has a sort of design to it.
2: Hmm?
1: Look, like foreign characters or something.
2: Yes. I see what you mean. This looks like a row of A's.
1: Yeah, and see here? Look, here's a ram's head.
2: But they're not carved. The wood's as smooth as glass.
3: Yeah, well, it couldn't be paint.
2: No. Could it be that the wood just grew that way?
3: That's possible, I guess. But these figures are so clear. It doesn't seem like an accident of nature.
2: Look, there are more on the other side. You don't really notice them until you look for them.
3: This oil really brings out the color and the grain of the wood.
2: I want to clean the inside of the door. Have you got the key?
3: Oh, yeah. Here in my pocket. Here. Gee, maybe these are some sort of religious symbols, huh? It belonged to a minister. But they don't look like...
2: Charlie?
3: Yeah?
2: Put your hand inside here.
3: Inside the clock?
2: Go ahead. Feel it?
3: Yeah. Yeah, the air is sort of cool and damp. I didn't feel that when we took the pendulum out to bring it home. But then the clock was out in the hot sun.
2: Why would the air inside the clock be cooler than room temperature?
3: It beats me.
2: Oh, Mike's awake. I'll have to heat up the bottle, darling.
3: Yeah, you go ahead. I'll finish. I want to fool around with the works and see if I can get it going and figure out what goes with the chime. Speak of the devil. There it goes again. Second time this morning.
2: You spent half of yesterday working on it. It's obvious there's something wrong with it that you can't fix. Oh, better hurry and finish your lunch. Mother's plane gets in 2 hours.
3: You sure you won't change your mind about coming along?
2: No, and Mother won't mind. Mike's been so fussy and restless these past 2 days. I think he's coming down with something.
3: Probably another tooth.
2: And Tinker hasn't been around all morning. It's not like her to stay away so long. I'm going to go and look for her.
3: Hey, cats do as they please, and you know it.
2: But yesterday she wouldn't come in at all. She'd start up the porch steps, and then she'd arch her back and spit. She refused to come into the house.
3: Oh, she'll be all right. Cats know how to take care of themselves, and I'd better get going. Traffic to the airport might be heavy. And will you see how your grandson's grown? He grows some every day, it seems.
4: He'll be walking soon. He's 10 months old tomorrow.
3: You'll be seeing him in about 30 seconds. We're home.
4: Oh, there's Charlotte. Oh, she looks a little thinner, don't you think?
3: Yeah, well, she's taken up jogging.
4: Hi. Hello, darling.
2: Oh, Mother. Oh, how good to see you again. Oh, you look wonderful.
4: And feel it, too.
2: Oh, I'm so sorry about not coming to the airport.
4: Oh, that's all right, dear. What's the difference?
3: Now put your bags in your room, Mother.
4: Thanks, Charlie. How was the flight?
2: Oh, rough and bumpy.
4: I skipped the food and stuck with my old fashioned.
2: We're cooking out tonight. You'll get one of Charlie's steak specials.
4: Oh, that'll be nice. Charlie tells me you've taken up job.
2: What's the matter? Mother, what is it?
4: I feel...
2: Charlie! Mother, are you sick? Here, sit down.
4: No, I'm not sick. I never felt it in this house before.
3: What do you want?
2: Felt what?
4: A force. Very faint.
3: What's the matter?
2: What kind of force?
4: When I stepped inside the house, it crushed me ever so lightly. Oh, I could even be mistaken.
3: Hey, what is this?
2: Do you feel it now?
4: No, not at all now.
2: Come on upstairs and lie down. You said you hadn't eaten. Maybe that's it.
4: No, I don't need to lie down, dear. I shouldn't have alarmed you. It was nothing. I want to see my grandson.
2: Are you sure you're all right, Mother?
4: Of course. Now, where is that Mike?
2: Well, he's still sleeping. But it's almost time for his dinner.
4: All right. I'll go upstairs, unpack, and freshen up.
2: Well, you can look in on him. He might even be awake.
4: I'll just tiptoe in and see. I'll be down in a little while.
3: Hey, what was she so upset about?
1: I still don't understand.
2: Neither do I. She said she felt a force, but then she tried to brush it off as though it wasn't anything at all.
1: Yeah, I heard.
2: It kind of bothers me, though. Mother is sensitive to those things, but what kind of force could be in our house?
1: You think that's what's spooking Tinker? You said she's gone again.
2: I don't know. I certainly don't feel anything.
1: No, neither do I. And you know how I feel about psychic phenomena. Look, if Mom doesn't bring it up again, let's forget it.
2: I hope I can. Are you going to work a while? I'm going to bed.
1: Just a minute or two. I want to look at this new hosiery layout and then sleep on it.
2: Mother and Mike are both dead to the world. Those flights always tire her. Charlie, did Mother say anything more to you about her feelings? I mean, about the force, as she calls it, and the clock.
1: No, not really. Just that she... I thought the marks on the clock were ancient symbols or something.
2: Yes. Remember how she dismissed it while we were having dinner? I couldn't pin her down to a direct answer.
1: So she doesn't want to make you nervous.
2: Well, it only makes me more nervous. There's something I didn't mention. When I told her we thought the cool air inside the clock came from the type of wood, she said that could be one explanation.
1: Oh, she has another?
2: She wouldn't say.
1: Charlotte, hey, you didn't mess around with my drawing board, did you?
2: What? I never go near it when you're working on the layout.
1: Well, the sketch I did yesterday is all smudged. Look.
2: Well, darling, I have no idea how
1: that... It didn't blow to the floor, maybe. You picked it up?
2: No, absolutely not. I've told you.
1: Well, how could something no one touched smudge up like that? I mean, these inks don't blur.
2: Charlie, I give you my word. I know,
1: Charlotte. I'm not accusing. I'm just mystified. I'll have to do the whole thing over again in the morning.
2: Well, come into bed then.
1: Yeah, I'll be right in. Gee, that's strange. It just couldn't happen like that.

0: What's the matter?
1: It's the clock. Listen. It hasn't stopped. Usually it's only one or two strokes. Charlie, I'm scared.
0: So what time is it?
1: 2 o'clock.
0: Well, I'm going down. I just don't hold with that supernatural
1: stuff. You're going down there?
0: Of course.
1: Well, I'm coming with you.
2: I heard you two in the hall. What's the matter with the clock?
0: Well, that's what I'm going to find out. I'll stop that chiming if I have to break the whole damn mechanism.
2: I'd be very careful, Charlie. Now, take my advice and don't touch it.
0: I'm going to do something to stop the chimes. It's gone haywire.
2: Do as Mother says, Charlie, please. Don't touch it.
0: But it looks like I don't have to. It stopped. Hey, wait. Do you feel that?
1: Yes. A little gust of cool air?
0: Yeah. Damp. I'm going into the dining room. Uh-oh. That's where it's coming from. The front of the clock's open. Look.
1: The whole room's cold.
2: Something opened that door to the clock.
1: Something?
2: Well, it couldn't have been someone, could it? Charlotte, put on some coffee. It's time we faced facts.
3: And high time, I'd say, wouldn't you? Whether Charlotte and Charlie want to admit it or not, there's something strange going on in their home. Charlotte's mother realizes it, and realized it the moment she set foot in the house.

0: Things always seem more sinister in the middle of the night, don't they? At 2 o'clock in the morning, our little fears are magnified many times. And at 2:15 this morning, in the brightly lighted kitchen of Charlotte and Charlie Tucker, the sinister happening of the past few moments hangs heavily over the three figures huddled over their coffee.
1: There is something strange in this house, Charlotte. Something psychic.
2: Oh, really?
1: Now, wait. I know you both take my interest in parapsychology lightly. Oh, you have every right.
2: I'm not going to make light of it, Mother. Not after this. You never did tell me your explanation for the cool air in the clock.
1: Well, I don't know what causes that. But something psychic is developing in this house.
0: Developing?
1: I felt it the moment I came in yesterday afternoon. I tried not to make too much of it. I avoided your questions. But I'm too concerned now. I really am.
3: But why? Why would our house all of a sudden be possessed, if that's what you mean? And what's the clock got to do with it?
1: Well, I think whatever it is, in this house, started when you brought that clock home.
3: For what reason?
1: Well, again, I have to say, Charlie, I don't know. Have you noticed anything else strange in the house? Other than the peculiar behavior of that clock?
2: Well, the baby's been awfully restless lately. I mean, more than usual. And Tinker, she wouldn't come in the house yesterday. She's run off and... Charlie, your layout.
3: Well, now you've got me wondering.
1: What was that about a layout?
3: Oh, it's a hosiery ad I've been working on. It's been smudged, and nobody in the house could have done it.
1: Except, perhaps, a spirit.
2: Oh, Mother.
3: Well, now that seems even more unlikely. How could a spirit smudge a physical drawing?
1: Poltergeists can actually hurl furniture around.
3: Oh, we've got poltergeists?
1: Charlie. Charlotte, I'm very serious. I think you should call in a psychic investigator, a ghost breaker.
2: You are serious.
1: Very much. Now, there's a particularly good one I know of. Oh, I don't know him personally, but he has an international reputation. Now, he might be interested in this.
3: I thought these guys just prowl around old English mansions.
1: No, far from it, Charlie. They're willing to make a preliminary examination almost anywhere. And they can usually tell right away if there's a hoax involved, or if it's just coincidental events. But I personally think there is nothing coincidental here.
3: Well, how would we get in touch with this investigator?
1: And his name is Paul Carlton. Yes, the American Society for Psychical Research could get in touch with him. Oh, they'd be sure to be interested, too.
2: Charlie, do you think we should... go that far, it scares
1: Charlotte,
2: me.
1: Charlotte, the sooner this thing is brought out in the open, the better.
3: Well, I'm with you, Motherly. I'm all for this poor Carlton having a look, if he's willing to come.
1: Would you like me to get in touch with him?
3: Yes.
1: All right. I'll call the society for you first thing in the morning. Hello?
4: Mrs. Lee?
1: Yes?
4: Paul Carlton. The society gave me your message.
1: Oh, yes, Mr. Carlton. Thank you for calling.
4: Not at all. I'm very interested in all you told them. When may I examine the house and the clock?
1: Oh, just a minute, please. Charlotte, he wants to see the house. When can I tell him?
2: Well, the sooner the better. Tomorrow, if he wants.
1: Mr. Carlton?
4: Yes?
1: Any time is fine with us.
4: Well, I have a speaking engagement in Philadelphia tomorrow night. I could be there a day after tomorrow. Say, 10 in the morning?
1: Yes, any time.
4: And Mrs. Lee, today and tomorrow, be very alert to anything else that occurs in the house. The more details, the better.
1: I understand.
4: I'll see you Thursday morning.
3: Here he is. There's a cab pulling up out front.
1: Oh, I'm so nervous.
2: You and me both.
3: He's just going to look around, isn't he? I mean, he's not going to conjure up a lot of evil spirits or anything.
1: Of course not, Charlie, but I'm anxious to see if he confirms my feelings.
3: Well, look, we might as well go out and welcome him. We know he's here. Mr. Carlton.
5: Hello. Mr. Tucker?
3: Yes, welcome. We appreciate your coming.
5: Oh, thank you. But I'm the one who's appreciative.
3: Come in. This is my wife, Charlotte.
2: How do you do?
5: My pleasure, madam.
3: And my mother-in-law, Mrs. Lee.
5: Ah, yes. We spoke.
1: Oh, it's an honor to meet you, Mr. Carlton. I've read both your books.
5: Well, thank you. You're interested in parapsychology, then?
1: Well, I dabble.
5: Now then. Let's get to work. May I see this celebrated clock?
3: Right there in the dining room. Follow me.
5: Ah, yes. A beauty, isn't it? Certainly an antique.
1: Charlotte, he didn't feel anything strange like I did. He might have and not mentioned it.
5: Mrs. Lee, you were right about these characters in the wood.
1: Oh, they are symbols, then. Oh, I was pretty sure.
5: Would you open the door, please? I want to examine inside.
3: Sure. We've kept it locked ever since that experience night before last.
5: Well, I want to get into that in more detail later.
3: There you are.
5: Yeah, it's definitely cooler. I'll just shine my pocket flash in here. Doesn't seem to be any reason for it.
1: Good heavens.
5: What is it?
3: Your voice, it's echoing like a canyon.
5: What do you mean?
3: Well, when your head was inside the clock, your voice echoed.
5: Show me. You speak in there.
3: All right. Hickory dickory dock. The mouse ran up the clock.
5: That is extraordinary. I didn't hear my own voice like that.
1: As though you and Charlie were talking into a long tunnel.
5: The inside is solid all around. Sound should be muffled.
1: There is something psychic about it, isn't there, Mr. Carlton?
5: Well, at this point, let's say there is need for more explanation. I'm going to take another look. Solid wood inside, all right. Ah, there's a name etched in here. Probably the maker. Might give us a good clue.
1: Can you read it?
5: Yes, it's faint. S-A-R-G-A-T-A-M-A-S.
3: Saga something?
5: It's either a wry joke, or...
1: What is it?
5: Saga Tanis, Mrs. Lee. In witchcraft.
1: Oh, yes. One of the devil's lieutenants.
5: Brigadier, to be exact. Yes. Saga Tanis, whose specialty is opening locks.
1: Devil. Brigadier. Really?
5: You do have a curiosity here, Mrs. Tucker. There's much justification for further investigation.
1: I thought so.
5: With your permission, I want to return with a medium I work with frequently. She's gifted and brilliant. Enormous sensitivity.
3: You mean a seance?
5: Oh, not exactly, but if the strange qualities of the clock are the result of spiritual forces, Margaret Egan will know it.
1: Charlotte? Well, we've gone this far. We might as well.
5: Now, keep the door to the clock locked, as you have done. By the way, has the cat returned?
1: No.
5: That's a very definite sign. Animal behavior is almost always an indication of the unseen. I'd like to go over the entire house now. And then I'll be in touch with you after I talk with the medium.
6: Hello?
5: Margaret, it's Paul Carlton.
6: Oh, hello, Paul. How are you?
5: Fine. I have a job for you, a fascinating case. It's a home in Pennsylvania. Everything centers around an old clock with the name Sargatanus etched on the inside.
6: Sargatanus?
5: I thought that would impress you.
6: The devil's locksmith.
5: When can you work with me?
6: Oh, any time. Or perhaps the sooner the better.
5: Good. We'll drive down tomorrow. I'll fill you in on the details on the way.
2: Is there anything special you'll need, Mrs. Egan?
7: No, Mrs. Tucker, no. Just a comfortable chair.
5: I might explain that hopefully through Margaret's trance, we'll be able to learn the nature of the spirit that inhabits the clock.
3: Are you serious?
5: Oh, very much so.
7: Oh, there is a spiritual force at work in this house, Mrs. Tucker. I felt it the moment I entered.
5: We believe it's the only explanation for the phenomena you've experienced.
2: Oh, but you're not going to make anything appear, are you?
7: Oh, no, Mrs. Tucker. This is not a seance. No hand-holding or dim lights. In my trance, if I can contact my guide, we may be able to learn how to deal with whatever force is in here.
5: Why don't we get started, Margaret?
7: Well, I'm ready. Just let me relax a moment. Leona! Leona! We need your help, Leona! This is Leona.
5: What can you tell us of Sargatanus?
7: Why do you wish to know?
5: We believe he's at work.
7: Sargatanus.

0: we have reason to think he's at work.
1: Impossible.
0: We have in our possession a clock with his name etched into the wood.
1: Subrit, therefore Dundee.
0: What? Speak again, Leona.
1: Borg, two prong.
0: Oh, she's losing contact. Leona, can you hear me?
1: Sorge Tannis, imprisoned.
2: Charlie, look. The door to the clock.
3: It's opening.
2: All by itself. That cold air again, too.
3: Look. Something floated out of the clock.
2: I saw it, too. What was it?
3: I don't know. I don't want to know.
2: She said she wouldn't make anything appear.
3: Margaret. Margaret.
1: Oh, did I make contact?
0: Briefly. We lost her.
3: Mr. Carlton, look at the clock.
0: Yes, I saw it opening during the trance.
2: Then you saw something float out while you were talking to Mrs. Egan.
1: Something floated out of it?
0: Yes.
1: An ectoplasmic manifestation?
0: There was a manifestation of some sort. But all we got from Leona was gibberish. Except at the beginning, when she said Sarga Tannis was imprisoned.
1: Oh, I've got more work to do. I don't have the strength for another trance now. But I want to consult my books and my charts. I've got to do more research on Sarga Tannis.
0: That does seem to be the key to this.
1: Yes, I think so.
2: But what was it that came out of the clock? Is it still here?
1: Very likely.
3: Look, I think we're going too far with all of this.
1: Oh, it would not be wise to stop now.
2: Are you going to get rid of these spirits for us?
1: Well, we cannot promise that. What we are trying to do now is identify them.
2: But we don't care how they're identified. We want them out of our house.
0: I know how you feel, Mrs. Tucker, but try not to be frightened or discouraged. So far, there seems to be no evil spirit involved. Playful, perhaps. And often they'll simply leave a dwelling of their own accord. But we do want to continue our investigation.
2: All right. We'll go along with anything. Only please, the sooner you can clear this up, the better.
1: Yes, we will be in touch in a few days after my research.
4: Is there anything I can do to help? I'm so fascinated by all this.
0: Thank you, Mrs. Lee, but at the moment, I don't think so. Just be alert to anything that may happen. You'll hear from us very shortly.
1: Paul, it's Margaret. I think we have stumbled on the case of the century.
5: Explain.
1: Sarga Tannis is the key, all right. Now, can you get in touch with the people the Tuckers got that clock from?
5: Well, I don't know. I suppose so. Why?
1: Well, if my calculations are correct...
5: Yes?
1: And the information I have so far points to it, that clock the Tuckers bought used to be known as... the gate to hell.

certainly glad she said used to be. Although with all those strange goings-on at the Tucker household, I wonder if someone or something is trying to open the gate again. But why? Why now all of a sudden? And why pick on the innocent Tuckers? I don't have the answers, but perhaps someone or something will.

0: In Dante's Inferno, the poet tells us the inscription above the entrance to hell is, "Abandon hope, all ye who enter here." Well, that inscription is not on the antique clock purchased by Charlie and Charlotte Tucker. Only the strange name Sargatanus, supposed to be a disciple of the devil. But our medium friend, Margaret Egan, thinks the clock was an entrance to hell, which seems surprising. For if I were to imagine an entrance to hell, I'd picture it in some deep jungle, arctic waste, desolate mountain range, or perhaps even a New York City brownstone house. Hardly a clock.
1: Oh, it's becoming more incessant, isn't it?
2: Oh, it's really driving me crazy. I want Charlie to get rid of it. Just take it anywhere. Destroy it.
1: I'd let Paul Carlton and Margaret Egan have another go at it first. They're coming tomorrow, aren't they?
2: Yes, and I hope this is...
1: What's the matter?
2: There he is again.
1: Who?
2: That man crossing the street. I saw him yesterday. At least I think it's a man.
1: Well, so?
2: Look at him. Hunchback. So oddly dressed, as though he were trying to hide his entire body.
1: Now, why should you think anything of it?
2: I had the feeling he was watching our house.
1: Oh, now, Charlotte, I know we're unnerved by what's been happening, dear.
2: I know. I'm imagining all sorts of things. Oh, I hope these people can solve something for us tomorrow. I can't go on like this.
1: I know I suggested having them in. But maybe it's just intensified things.
2: It's simple, really. If the clock is spooked, we get rid of the clock and the spooks along with it.
1: I'm not sure it's as simple as that.
2: Oh, you're sounding like them.
3: I'm going to the village, dear. You want anything in particular?
2: What about Wolfbane and Frankincense?
3: Well, I wish I could laugh at that.
2: Oh, dear. Here he comes.
3: Who? What?
1: Yes, he's coming up the walk.
2: That oddly dressed man. I saw him yesterday. He has been watching the house.
3: Well, I'll see what he wants.
2: Well, don't let him in. I have a strange feeling, that's all.
4: Yes? I must see the clock.
3: What? Who are you? What do you want?
4: I must see the clock.
3: What do you know about our clock?
4: I must see it, please.
3: If you take that scarf off your face, maybe I can understand you better.
2: Get rid of him, Charlie, please.
4: I know about your clock, which chimes. I have heard the chime. I must see it.
3: Are you an antique dealer?
4: No.
3: Well, what do you mean you've heard the chime?
2: Charlie, don't.
4: May I just see it, and I'll leave.
3: What do you know about it?
4: Perhaps a great deal.
3: Well, maybe you could answer some questions for us about the clock.
4: Perhaps.
3: Well, just a look, then. It's in the dining room. Come in. Charlotte, look, he just may be able to shed some light on this.
2: How do you know about the clock? That's what I want to know.
4: I have heard it chime. Ah, yes, there it is. At the last.
2: Charlie, what is he doing?
3: Now, look, wait a minute. Look, you can't open that door. It's locked.
4: At the last, after all these years.
2: He opened it.
3: Hey, what the...
2: Good heavens, he's stepping in.
3: Hey, get out of there.
2: Stop him, Charlie.
3: What the devil do you think you're doing?
4: I'm going to summon the others.
2: Ah! He disappeared. He just disappeared.
1: It didn't happen.
3: I can't believe it.
2: It didn't happen.
3: It's empty. The guy is gone. Hey, look in here.
2: I'm not staying in this house another minute.
1: Charlotte, wait a minute. Charlie, we'd better call Paul Carlton at once. They can get a plane. We don't dare wait until tomorrow.
5: Did you get a look at his face at all?
3: No. No, he kept it wrapped up in a muffler type of a thing.
5: Mm-hmm. And he vanished inside the clock.
3: Yeah, like that.
1: We'd better begin.
5: Yes.
1: I'll try harder. Paul, be sure to price Leona for details. I'll try for a deeper trance.
2: You still haven't told us who you think that creature was. I'm sick with fear now.
5: We understand, Mrs. Tucker. Believe me, this is the most unusual case Margaret and I have ever worked on. You have every right to be nervous. I think we'll have some of the answers in just a few minutes.
2: But who or what was that creature that disappeared inside the clock? That wasn't possible. But we all saw it happen.
5: Well, now, let's see what develops in Margaret's trance.
2: You know what the creature was, and you won't tell us.
1: We didn't see it, Mrs. Tucker. How can we know what it was? Please, let us get on with the work at hand.
3: Yeah, I think we should, Charlotte.
2: All right. I'm sorry. Go into your trance and tell us how to put an end to this evil thing.
5: Leona? Leona, are you there? Leona?
1: I am here. There is much concern here. Much excitement.
5: Leona. Saga Tanis.
1: Saga Tanis has returned. His imprisonment is over. There is so much excitement here.
5: Help us, Leona. Tell us.
1: Saga Tanis is telling them. His way to the world was through the clock. His gate to hell. Door the tree, Lemon.
5: Leona, please.
1: 103 years ago, the clock was bought by a minister. Saga Tanis was ecclesiastically imprisoned.
5: The clock with his name inside it.
1: Yes, the clock is one of the gates. To hell.
5: She was right. Margaret was right.
1: It chimes to reveal its whereabouts. For 103 years, the gate was closed. Ecclesiastically closed. Now the gate is free. The clock strikes to let Saga Tanis know where it is. To let the demons know the way is again open.
5: Now, Leona, I am in the presence of the clock. It is here, in the next room.
1: It is the way. Saga Tanis has come to summon the others.
5: The others? For what? What others?
1: The way is now open, from hell to earth. The clock strikes to lead the demons to the exit.
5: When? How soon?
1: The way is open now. Soon. Dobbit, transit.
5: Leona, when? When?
1: Dobbit, gone.
5: We're losing contact again.
3: What in the world does she mean?
5: Well, you heard. The clock is a gate to hell. Every chime is summoning an evil spirit.
3: All right, look, I've had enough of this mumbo-jumbo. I know there's something wacky going on, but all this seance business isn't helping at all. Now, it's making things worse.
2: Charlie, please.
1: What happened? Oh, did we make contact?
5: Yes, Leona confirms what you thought, Margaret. The clock is a gate to hell.
1: She said that?
5: Yes.
1: Oh, it's true, then. Oh, I was sure of it.
2: What is going to happen?
1: Mrs. Tucker, we must get that clock out of this house and into a church as quickly as possible. Paul.
5: Yes?
1: Did Leona say anything about an emergence?
5: No, she just said the way is now open. It will be soon.
1: Oh, dear Lord, we've got to move fast.
3: Are you really serious?
1: Mr. Tucker, if we do not get that clock out of here and onto hollow ground soon, believe me, all hell will literally break loose.
5: Listen to it. It's calling.
2: Oh, get it out. I'll be glad to get rid of it. Charlie, we better do what they say.
3: All right. I'll be glad to see the end of the damn thing, too.
1: That's what it is. It is damned. Oh, do hurry.
3: Give me a hand, Paul. It's not heavy.
2: I'll call the church. Reverend Childs is probably there now.
3: Oh, he's not going to believe this.
5: Tip it toward me.
2: I'll go bring the station wagon around.
3: It isn't moving. I can't...
5: Lay it on its side. We'll carry it.
3: I can't budge it.
5: What?
6: We brought it in without any trouble at all, but now I can't move it.
5: Well, here, let me get on your side. All right, now, push.
6: No, it won't budge.
1: You've got to get it out.
6: Well, we can't move it an inch.
5: Well, throw your weight against it with me. Now.
6: It's no use.
5: Oh, Sargatanus is having his way.
6: Is there anything you can do, Mrs. Egan?
1: I am a medium, not an exorcist. Unless that clock is on hallowed ground...
2: The child says to bring it. He didn't understand what I was talking about, but he said...
6: We can't budge it.
2: What do you mean?
6: The clock is rooted to the floor.
2: Oh, dear heaven, what are we going to do?
6: I'm going to smash it to bits.
5: Oh, that's impossible now, I think.
6: Look. The clock. Flames inside.
1: Oh, the fires of hell. Oh, they're on the way. The whole house may go up. The baby. Mike is upstairs.
6: I'll get him. Get out. Oh, everybody out.
2: My baby. I've got to get my baby.
6: Get out, Charlotte. I'll get Mike.
7: Come with me, Charlotte. Hurry.
5: All hell is breaking loose and we can't stop it.
1: If only I'd gotten the connection sooner. Sargatanus. Oh, I should have seen it right away.
5: Flames are spreading. Come on, Margaret. We must get out with the others.
6: Everything is gone. Everything.
1: This is only the beginning, I'm afraid.
2: My baby, we're safe now.
1: Shh. We're safe, Mrs. Tucker. But I wonder for how long.
2: Shh. What do you mean?
1: This is not the end of it.
2: Look. Oh, oh, my. The Anderson's house, it's going up, too.
1: There is no escape. It's too late. The world is doomed now. Hell hath triumphed.
0: Hickory dickory doom, a clock stood in a room. The clock struck well to summon hell. Hickory dickory doom. I couldn't resist a little parody on a popular nursery rhyme. Something to bring us back to the real world. To realize that such things just don't happen. Do they?

0: I see by the old clock in the corner that our time is up for now. The next time you happen on a grandfather clock, I hope you'll take a peek inside. If you feel cold, clammy air in there, I'd suggest you tell whoever owns it to get rid of it quickly, preferably to a nunnery. That is, if there's still time. Our cast included Tony Roberts, Patricia Elliott, Sam Gray, and Joan Shea. The entire production was under the direction of Hyman Brown.
1: Greg, we just listened to Hickory Dickory Doom, a CBS radio mystery theater production, and this is a 1979 one. What did you think?
2: Mary, the subtitle could have been The Lion, the Witch, the Wardrobe, Meet the Exorcist. That was a porthole fantasy novel production.
1: It was great. I enjoyed this a lot. I know it was supposed to be very terrifying and serious, but there was something kind of fun about it also.
2: Oh, yes, yes. I mean, I enjoyed the show. There was the engaging build-up. There was tension, drama, and then it became a fever pitch.
1: Yes, we start with, innocuously enough, you know, we're at a garage sale. The Lums are checking stuff out, having some nice marital banter. All seems fine. And then they bring home this big grandfather clock. Now, I've been tempted to buy a grandfather clock in the past. Have you ever bought or do you have a grandfather clock, Greg?
2: Sadly, Mary, no. We have a number, I'll come to it a bit later on, we have a number of analog clocks.
1: I've always resisted because they look like they'd be really hard to carry. But
2: and to get in the boot of your car.
1: Exactly. It's not an impulse purchase, which, but I do have one question right off the bat, Greg. Who calls a baby Mike?
2: It does say, well, wasn't there a cat in there whose name I've now completely forgotten?
1: Tinker.
2: Okay.
1: I'm okay with that. I'm okay with Tinker as a cat name, but not sure about Mike for a baby.
2: It's not very warm and cuddly. Because you're so critical, let me say something positive about the scriptwriter, Bob Duran, who we've heard before. A big verbal pat on his back because he understands pacing. He's got, once again, he's sprinkled spikes of drama into the plot. And there's also moments the characters have time to reflect and plan. So they're not always in a total panic.
1: It was great. I loved it. I loved the way this set up. I loved how they it builds. There's little indications that perhaps this clock is going to be a problem. Very subtle. They don't just hit you in the face with it. It builds up over time. New characters are introduced. They're very intriguing, including the strange man who comes in off the street demanding to see the clock. What did you think of that person?
2: I'm not quite certain who voiced it there, but is it the clock? I must see the clock.
1: I would not let someone like that in my house.
2: They did refer to him as a hunchback with a scarf over his face, which I thought a bit judgmental.
1: So we have great voice actors here. I know Tony Roberts was Charlie. Did you find out anything about the other voice actors?
2: No, well, there's, as you're saying, Tony Roberts, who was in several Woody Allen films, a tall, curly-haired actor. He was Charlie. Patricia Elliott was Charlotte, and she's a Tony Award-winning actress. Did quite a bit of television work, including she was in the TV soap opera One Life to Live. There's also another actress, Joan Shea, who had a lot of work in radio. She played Agnes Lee, Charlotte's spiritually attuned mother, but I had a feeling she may have also been Margaret Egan, that very oddly voiced psychic. And also there's Sam Gray, who played Paul, the psychic researcher. And he's been in numerous programs you and I have heard over the years. Suspense, X-1, yours truly, Johnny Dollar.
1: Yeah, this was a great cast. I liked the sound effects that they used for the clock, you know, when Paul stuck his head in there and he got this echoey effect. I thought that sounded

0: Zagatanas, trapped inside the clock for 103 years, is that right?
1: I'm not certain about that, about the years, but what I do recall is that ironically, his specialty for a devil sidekick was opening locks, and yet he's been stuck in the clock for over a century. We've got a devil sidekick who, you know, can't open a lock. I mean, honestly.
0: Oh, you can't get good help these days.
1: So disappointing.
0: So we have an ectoplasmic manifestation coming out of the clock. I love that expression. I think I'm going to use that in a sentence today, Greg.
1: Well, that was our friend Margaret.
0: Yes, and then we come to the conclusion that this is the gateway to hell. So I have a question for you, Greg.
1: Yes.
0: Do you have a gateway to hell in your home?
1: Well, after the day I've had, Mary, let me tell you.
0: Well, I'm listening. What is it?
1: We lead a very, very quiet life. I'm just hoping if I keep my head down, the devil won't take an interest in me.
0: I couldn't think of anything, so I asked my husband. If he wanted to nominate a gateway to hell in our home, and he immediately said the lawnmower.
1: Very specific.
0: Yes, so that obviously is a source of some concern for him. I think in corporate life, the gateway to hell is the photocopier.
1: I haven't used one of those for a while.
2: All hell is breaking loose, and we can't stop it.
0: Greg, any final thoughts on Hickory Dickory Doom?
1: Mary, I've always found the sound of a clock chiming absolutely charming and in some ways very calming. Not after that show. From tomorrow at my place, analog is out and we're going totally digital.
0: A very wise choice. Greg, we've got a little bit of time up our sleeve and I was wondering if we might do a little Shiver Show trivia.
1: Mm-hmm. Yes, he said warily.
0: And listeners, play along. Question number one. What is Dashiell Hammett's given name, or first name, or Christian name, depending on which term you like to use?
1: Well, Dashiell Hammett, the wonderful writer, he wrote The Maltese Falcon, he wrote Red Harvest, and a clutch of other great stories. And the answer is, I haven't a clue. I haven't a clue about his name. He was disturbingly chic, you know, well-dressed, tall, slim, rather the neat moustache.
0: Yes.
1: But I know nothing about his name.
0: Well, you won't be surprised when I tell you that it's Sam.
1: Ah, as in Sam Spade.
0: Yes.
1: From the Maltese Falcon.
0: Question number two, Greg. Which Philip K. Dick story was made into a neo-noir sci-fi film starring Harrison Ford?
1: Ah, Do Androids Dream of Electric Sheep?
0: Yes. Yes, and the film is... Dun-dun-dun-dun.
1: And the film is Blade Runner.
0: Yeah, absolutely. Well done.
1: Thank you. Thank
0: you. You're nailing this. And for a slightly more obscure question, Greg, what is the K in Philip K. Dick? What does it stand for?
1: Ah, for God's sake, Mary. I have zero idea what the K stands for. Just mentioned that wonderful story, Do Androids Dream of Electric Sheep, that he wrote. And that's about all I know about Philip and a couple of other titles. So the answer is no idea, Mary.
0: Yeah.
1: No idea.
0: Well, let me tell you, it is Kindred.
1: Ah, Kindred. Spirits.
0: Yes, yeah. And Kindred is his mother's maiden name. So there you go. All right. Now, we're not going to leave Philip alone. Can you name any other novels or stories that Philip K. Dick wrote that were adapted for film?
1: Boy, if only there was an international

0: national network of computers, which were like a database. You could type into, I don't know, let's say a search engine and come up with a list of names that might be, let's see, The Man in the High Castle.
1: Yes.
0: A Scanner Darkly.
1: Yes.
0: Flow My Tears, the policeman said. And you're wondering, how do I know that?
1: Because you're looking at your phone, which is a cardinal sin. Yeah, no, you did very well there, Greg. And that is our trivia game. That's our show for tonight. If you're listening to us on the radio right now, you may not know that we also are a podcast. 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And we're also on YouTube. Thank you for shivering with us, and we look forward to your company again next week. Good night, Greg.
0: Good night, Mary.

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2: Welcome to Radio Curious. I'm Barry Vogel. When my friend Ed Reinhart comes here to Ukiah, it's well worth the effort to track him down and listen to him play somebody else's piano and sing. The sign said Ed would be playing at the Himalaya Cafe at the south end of town on New Year's Eve beginning about 6 p.m., and he played and sang Auld Lang Syne when New Year's arrived in New York City. He said so that he and all the guests could get to bed early. Now Ed can play boogie-woogie piano better than most anyone. And that's what makes Earl and Rico all the more confusing as to who they may or may not be. Ed, etc., have been guests on three previous editions of Radio Curious, and those visits are available at radiocurious.org. Why so much Ed Reinhart on Radio Curious? I like him and his music and enjoy our visits. So, Happy New Year to each of you, and welcome to the first edition of Radio Curious, recorded in our 21st year on the air.

0: someone else.
1: Well, Ed, this is the first recording that we've made in the 21st year of Radio Curious, and I'm pleased. It's nice to have you back again.
0: Thank you. I'm honored to make the first recording in the, what is it, 21st century?
1: This is the 21st year, beginning the 21st year of Radio Curious, and today is January 7th, 2011. We started 20 years ago.
0: Wow. I guess I missed that. I didn't play for the opening show, I don't think.
1: It was called Government Politics and Ideas, which was the intellectual concept that sounded like thud, thud, thud. And we quickly levitated to Radio Curious, and here we are, 21 years later.
0: That Radio Curious sounds, see, the other one sounds a little more like, you know, I know it all and you know nothing, whereas this one kind of sounds like, well, I don't really know very much either.
1: Yeah, it's what the,
0: Yeah, what the...
1: What the bleep?
0: What the bleep.
1: So, wasn't that a movie?
0: There's a movie called What the Bleep Do We Know, which I have not seen, but it sounds very intriguing, dealing with various matters of cosmology and so forth, philosophy.
1: So the songs that you sing, how would you characterize them?
0: Well, what people hear a lot of from me, is particularly in our area where we're recording this right now, I do a lot of boogie-woogie and blues. Partly I do that. I mean, I like it. It's probably my strongest suit. It seems to be what people like to hear the most. And so I do it a lot for people. But I like to think I have other things in my repertoire that I enjoy playing.
1: Like what you just played?
0: No, that was pretty much a boogie number.
1: Tells you how much I know.
0: Yeah, that was pretty much a boogie number. But like I can do some little numbers of songs I picked up during the 70s and 80s. Generally nothing much after about 1985.
1: So if boogie woogie is at one extreme, what's at the other?
0: Well, I guess, what, would it be classical? I don't think so. No, it would be something like Nelson Riddle or some sort of, you know, Norman Luboff choir or... one of those things, sort of easy listening elevator music. I don't think Boogie Woogie will ever be mistaken for easy listening elevator music.
1: Ain't easy.
0: No, it ain't easy.
1: Well, play us something.
0: Okay, play us something else. All right.
1: If you would, please.
0: If I would, please. Okay, well, we'll try something here. Let's do a kind of a more of a bluesy thing, you know?

0: does that song tell us?
1: It tells me what a lot of my girlfriends used to like to tell me, which was men are scum. But we like it. We like being scummy. We like sneaking around and being devious and all of this. Well, I do. Maybe I should just speak for myself after all.
0: Well, being curious about a Darwinian analysis of how we got to be who we are, our species in this time, I wonder if that isn't part of the male hunter-gatherer aspect of sneaking around kind of alone, kind of devious, so that we can come back with the food for the family.
1: I think that that's a very reasonable proposition. I would be willing to entertain that proposition. I don't think I have a counter proposition that sounds better to offer against it.
0: Then we probably better move on.
1: So we better move on, because we're not, what kind of discussion are we having here? Nothing. We're in agreement. We're preaching to the choir, and we are the choir.
0: Well, I was looking, well, you're the choir. I've kept my mouth shut.
1: Really?
0: I was looking here in my notepads for something I wrote down when you were singing at the Himalaya Cafe on...
1: last weekend.
0: Mm-hmm. On New Year's Eve.
1: New Year's Eve.
0: New Year's Eve.
1: New Year's Eve. We did the senior citizen special at the Nepalese restaurant here in Ukiah for New Year's Eve, which meant that we celebrated New Year's Eve at exactly the same time that the ball dropped in Times Square in New York City. But, of course, here that's 9 p.m., and so everyone was able to go home and be in bed at 10, just like they wanted to.
0: And we did.
1: We did.
0: Well, some of us did, and others of it. I can't speak for everyone.
1: And so, what were those notes that you made? I didn't even see you out there scribbling notes. Usually, if I see people scribbling notes when I'm performing, I assume they think they're copying down my original material and not realizing that I'm doing other people's material.
0: Well, Les Tarr pointed out that, in fact, I was.
1: Uh-huh. Okay.
0: Maybe while I look for them,
1: okay,
0: you could sing an aspect on yet another part of the spectrum that we've talked about.
1: And that would be?
0: The boogie-woogie to the suave elevator music to where we just were with the midnight creep to somewhere else.
1: To somewhere else. To somewhere else. Well, if I were going to go somewhere else, I would take a train. In fact, I am going somewhere else next week, and I am taking a train. So I guess this would be about as good as we can get towards that. I can't do the elevator music for you because, of course, you've lost your sustain pedal to this keyboard, haven't you? And so,
0: well, not only that, we're on the second floor.
1: Right. So that's it. So
0: there's no up from here.
1: Right. So we can't do the elevator music, nor do we wish to. So instead.

0: gave you the elevator music ending there.
1: That elevator music ending comes from Ed Reinhardt, or possibly Earl Dixon, and maybe even Rico Suave. All three of them
0: Rico Suave.
1: All three of those fellows are here in the studios of Radio Curious. Ed Reinhardt brought two of them. And this is Radio Curious, and I'm Barry Vogel. Ed, the notes that I made on New Year's Eve, that I really didn't have any questions about your songs. Just listen. The songs are unique and each speak for themselves. There's nothing to talk about.
0: Cool. Well, then I guess we're done here. We'd like to wish your listeners a happy... Oh, no, we're not done, are we?
1: Well, the other thing I wrote down is I kind of felt that some of the songs that you sing assuage hard times.
0: Yes, definitely.
1: I'm not talking about any particular song, so maybe we can talk about that.
0: Okay.
1: Why do your songs do this?
0: Well, I can't speak directly for other people, but I think we've all experienced hard times. I've experienced hard times. We all have our little lot of suffering to bear. I guess some of us get a bigger lot than others of us get. You know, I've had to explain to people overseas a lot that the blues, for example, they have this misimpression that the blues is a very sort of negative wallowing in your misery sort of a thing. And you have to get them to see that, well, no, actually the blues are a way of feeling joyful by acknowledging your sufferings, by acknowledging the fact that things, you know, you can sort of pretend that bad things aren't happening to you and ignore it. And maybe sometimes that's a good idea. But ultimately, don't we have to confront the things that are bothering us, at least some of them, at least most of them? We need to get it out in the open.
1: Well, rumor and for some experience has it that if you don't, they'll stay and continue to bother you.
0: That is the rumor, and I believe that. I follow that particular point of view myself. There are people who disagree with that, but not me. I think it is important to talk about. I mean, you know, you have to be discreet about it. You have to be a little bit selective. You have to pick your battles. You know, there's no point in bemoaning something that you can do nothing about.
1: Why worry about things over which you have no control?
0: Well, that's it. It's all about learning that you can't control so many things. You have to learn to control the things you can control and not worry about the things you can't.
1: So of the songs to assuage hard times, what are the songs to celebrate the good times?
0: Well, I wouldn't know about that. Actually, Boogie's not too bad
1: You've
0: for that.
1: You've got a twinkle in your eye here, Ed. I remember before when we were checking the levels, we were both talking at the same time.
0: We were both talking at the same time.
1: You know,
0: we're trying to figure
1: really
0: out
1: Radio
0: how to...
1: Curious.
0: We really were.
1: And we're talking with Ed Reinhardt.
0: And we can get away with it because
1: Earl
0: you're
1: Dixon,
0: recording in stereo.
1: Rico
0: and so you're
1: Suave.
0: On the right and I'm on the left.
1: I'm Barry Vogel.
0: So we can get away with that. And I'm Rico Suave and you are Barry Vogel.
1: In the studios
0: recording in the studios right here in Beauty Curios. In Radio Curios. Yes, we have many Curios here in the room, Barry.
1: 2011.
0: Joyous songs.
1: You're on.
0: Joyous songs? I'm on? What, you want me to do a joyous song? Do I know any joyous songs? I don't know. What is it? What is life without struggle? What is life without a little something to bounce up against? I must know something that makes me happy, but at the moment I'm finding like, you know, well, it's more in the nature of the music. Music is the emotional art form. So, for example, if I did my song, Don't You Come Creepin'.

0: So the lyrics aren't really all that positive and uplifting. They almost sound angry, kind of. But in a way, there's an implication of, I'm telling you don't come creeping, but that's because I really want you to. Because I'm enjoying the fact that you're doing it because it's flattering my ego. It's making me feel desired and wanted. I'm a cool guy that someone would want to creep up my back stairs and peep in my back door and so forth. So that's about the best positive twist I can put on it with the material that I generally have to hand. I mean, I could try to sing the Hallelujah chorus for you or something, but then we're back to that sustain pedal thing again.
1: Which is not here today.
0: It isn't here today. Mr. Sustain Pedal didn't make it. Rico Suave made it, and Earl Dixon made it. But Mr. Sustain Pedal decided to take a powder. He is not with us.
1: I tend to think that you met Rico Suave when you were living in Italy a few years ago.
0: No, I met Rico down in Ecuador. Down in Ecuador, yes. In fact, actually, a friend sort of gave me the Rico Suave thing because I had a romantic affair with a beautiful lady down there, and in the end, she did not wish to come to the United States, and I did not wish to spend my life in Ecuador, although I might be changing my mind. But at any rate, so things kind of came to an end, but with many fond memories and good feelings about it and so forth. So that was okay. In fact, I wrote a song about it. You want to hear it?
1: Absolutely.
0: Okay, see, you do. Riding on the pano with an Ecuadoriana named Jimena. Caminando en la pana con la Ecuadoriana Jimena. 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

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I'm just a gringo who can barely speak her lingo, but I love her. I love her. 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

0: ¿Y qué dijo a Jimena cuando se lo cantaste?
1: Jimena nunca ha oído esa canción.
0: So said otherwise,
1: Miss,
0: what did she say when you sang this to
1: I've
0: her?
1: never sung it to her. I wrote it after we were finished, and so she's never heard it. And I hope one day she will, but
0: Do you have her address? We'll send her an MP3 of this interview.
1: well, we'll see. We'll see about that. She's sort of moved on.
0: Well, again, I've got three questions, one for Rico,
1: We begin.
0: one for Earl, and one for Ed.
1: Okay.
0: But I want the answers from all three of them.
1: Okay, but not at the same time.
0: Well,
1: One
0: however you
1: in
0: mix it up
1: sequence.
0: and give
1: In
0: it to us is
1: sequence.
0: fine, yeah.
1: Okay.
0: So, is there a Eureka moment or something that occurred in your life that you remember well that gave you a philosophy to live by or set things straight for you somehow?
1: There have been several moments that I thought were Eureka moments. One of the early ones came when I was in college. I went to college. I was a freshman. I felt that it was time for me to read some serious literature instead of the comic books and so forth. I got through high school on Classics Illustrated Comics, like a lot of people probably did. But I thought, I'm in college now. I need to read a serious book. So I went to the bookshelf and I saw in the bookstore and I decided to get the thickest book on that bookshelf. They're all paperback. And so that book was Atlas Shrugged by Ayn Rand. And I read it and was very quickly and easily sort of converted to her objectivist philosophy as I perceived it. And I ended up becoming a very ardent objectivist. For those who don't know anything about this, I'll just briefly say, Ayn Rand was sort of into laissez-faire capitalism. She was from Russia originally. She had a very unique way of looking at things for the 1950s and 1960s because superficially her philosophy seemed conservative, but in fact it was actually quite radical, although very materialistic and very capitalistic. After about 4 or 5 years of that, notwithstanding that Ayn Rand herself, the whole thing kind of fell apart because she had a sort of a romantic affair with her leading ideologue, Nathaniel Brandon, the psychotherapist. And when that happened, the great film was made about that called The Passion of Ayn Rand because she was advocating rationalism in all things, and yet she herself was unable to control her own passions when it came to real life. But I broke with her because she didn't have any appreciation for the growing environmental awareness that was starting to occur then, and I felt that was more important than capitalism.
0: So I don't know who answered that, Rico, Earl, or Ed.
1: I'd say Ed answered that.
0: Okay. The next question is to all three of you. What would you like to do with the remainder of your one special lives?
1: Well, I've always been a hedonist, so being happy ranks really high with me. I love to travel. I have always loved to travel. I want to continue traveling as long as I am able to do it. I need a little more comfort now than I had in the past, but I can still go pretty much on a shoestring, and that's what I like to do. I want to see. I want to
0: Given
1: see new places.
0: no limitations, where would you like to go?
1: I think the highest thing on my list right now would be India. I would like to go see India. I know there are parts of India it's not so cool to go to right now, or not safe, I should say, for Americans. But I'm sure it's a huge place. I'm sure there are plenty. And it seems just seems very fascinating to me, very what little I know of it.
0: And in terms of hedonism, have we been listening to Earl, Ed, or Rico?
1: I think Earl's more the hedonist.
0: Okay. And one of the three of you,
1: Yes?
0: can you tell us about an interesting book that you've read lately?
1: I've just finished reading World Without End by Ken Follett. Many of your listeners may have read it because it was number one on the Times bestseller list for a while. And it's his sequel to a book he wrote in 1987 called The Pillars of the Earth, both of them set in medieval England. Part of what's interesting, although sometimes disturbing to read, is how people, they lived a very hard lifestyle, so they did a lot of things that strike us as cruel. Very cruel, very harsh, very sort of uncaring. And that's what I've read lately.
0: Ed Reinhardt, Earl Dixon, and Rico Suave, I'm really pleased to have you here on Radio Curious, and thank you. Thank you.
1: De nada.
0: Could you play us a tune as we say goodbye?
1: Sure, I can play something. Lord only knows what it will turn out to be, but we'll play it anyhow.
0: This interview with Ed Reinhardt, Rico Suave, and or Earl Dixon was recorded in the studios of Radio Curious on January 7th, 2011. The book that Ed, speaking for himself and perhaps for others, recommends is by Ken Follett. And the name again, Ed?
1: World Without End.
0: 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Our mailing address is Post Office Box 7 in Ukiah. That's UKIAH, California. The phone, 707-462-6541. Christina Onestad is our associate producer. I'm host and producer Barry Vogel, and thank you for joining us.
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4: 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I'm Tamara Dean in Madison, Wisconsin. Today on Sprouts, author Carolyn Holbrook talks about how writing can help us heal. Holbrook, who's from the Twin Cities, is the author of a memoir in essays, Tell Me Your Names and I Will Testify. She has received many honors, including a McKnight Distinguished Artist Award in 2025. She's a writing mentor and community leader who has founded and managed literary arts organizations, including More Than a Single Story. Holbrook also co-edited with David Mura the anthology We Are Meant to Rise, Voices for Justice from Minneapolis to the World. But when she was young, Carolyn had no idea that she would become an award-winning author.
5: I have, ever since I was a little kid, I've always loved writing and reading. But the idea of being a writer just wasn't something that I thought was possible. It was, you know, people who wrote big books and people who were not me. But I did write little poems and, you know, I hid them under my pillow when I was a little kid. And when I was in eighth grade, I was just a terrible teenager. I was the worst teenager you could imagine. You know, always in the principal's office for fighting and whatever. But for some reason, my eighth grade English teacher saw me. She saw something else there. And she encouraged me to keep writing poetry. And she would give me feedback on my poems, which was a real surprise to me because no one, as far as I can remember, had ever encouraged me or thought that anything that I was thinking or might want to say was valuable. And so to me, that just says over and over and over again, and I've experienced it many times in my life, that you don't always know how you're affecting someone for good or for in the opposite direction, you know. But I will never forget Miss Johnson, I don't know her first name, and I, you know, after my book was published, I kept thinking, I wish I could find her. She's probably long gone, but I can still see her smile and still just feel that she saw me and she cared. And that is just, I mean, that's golden.
4: Young Carolyn kept getting into trouble, and then she became a teenage mom.
5: When I was 17 and I was pregnant, and my son's father was basically a gangster. You know, I was like, wow, I got me a bad boy. Ooh, look at that. You know, and I started imagining like being like the girls in West Side Story who had the bad guy, and she was the bad guy's girl. Until he told me one night, I'm going to go rob a bank, and I want to teach you how to drive the getaway car. And that was both exciting and scary. Like, oh my God, what am I going to do with this? Eek! And we got caught. I ended up in Sauk Center. Thankfully, I didn't stay very long because they found out I was pregnant and I also had a heart condition. And so they sent me back to the Twin Cities to spend 6 months of my incarceration in the maternity ward at the University of Minnesota Hospital. So again, writing. Wrote all the time. And because I was there for so long, I had occupational therapy, so they taught me how to knit. So it was writing and knitting. It's always the arts. It's always the arts that do it for us.
4: Carolyn entered and then left what she calls a horrible marriage. After some moves and other relationships, she found herself a single mother raising 5 kids.
5: I just kept thinking, I've always wanted to write. Maybe this is a good time to do it. Even though, you know, there was just nothing in my psyche, that's for lack of a better word at that time, that would allow me to complete a degree course. It would allow me to, you know, to really become a writer. I still just wanted to write, and I'd get up before my kids got up early in the morning. So I would get up around 4:30 or 5, which I still do. I love the early morning. I love the sunrise. And I would journal. And then I started writing these little things about the kids because kids are something, man. And, you know, I wanted to try really hard to not focus on the difficulties we were having. We were so poor, so broke. We were living in this awful, awful apartment that was just infested with cockroaches and mice. It was just, ugh. And yet, for me, it was also important to make sure that I raised them in a neighborhood that was, for lack of a better word, I'll just say diverse. Because I wanted them, from the time they could walk, to know how to walk between worlds. And the only way I thought at that time that they could do that would be to just live every day with people who were like them and people who were different from them. And so they played we're at Whittier Park, which was a block away. The kids would play there all the time. And the guy who ran the park at that time was a performing artist, even though he had everything that you want for children in a park. They had basketball and football and, you know, the things that the kids enjoy doing. And he had arts programs going on. And I had been writing these little stories and somehow got to meet the editor of our neighborhood newspaper. And somehow, I wish I could remember, I told him about the little stories I was writing about my kids. And, you know, he invited me to write a column, which I titled Diary of a Single Mom by Beatrice Mullins. And I invited my kids to change their names so that our identities would be protected, and yet I could just write freely about the things that they did. The things they did were so funny. In addition to just being kids and driving you crazy, they did and said such funny and sweet things all the time. I just wanted to record them. So I asked Lawrence if he would offer a creative writing class along with the performing arts things that he was doing. And he told me that if I could find someone to teach it, he would do it.

0: While publishing her Diary of a Single Mom column and looking for someone to teach a creative writing class, Carolyn supported herself and her family by running a secretarial business. She taught her kids how to type and proofread and answer the phone. And her son connected her with a young poet who had visited his classroom and who needed her manuscript typed.
1: My younger son, I have two sons and three girls. My younger son was in fifth grade at the time, and he came home from school one day because I had started a secretarial service. Because again, like I wanted the kids to be raised in a neighborhood where they knew a lot of different people, I also wanted them to somehow have the impression or somehow know in their own beings that just because we were stuck right then in that spot, that they didn't have to stay there forever, that they have options. And I did have really good grades in my secretarial classes at school, at high school, and I remembered that somehow. And I decided I was going to set up a home-based secretarial service, which would, I thought, and I think that was a good, it was a good move. I taught the kids how to type and how to proofread and how to answer the phone and all that. And I put an ad in the Minnesota Daily, and we just started getting a lot of business. Little did I know that, you know, I didn't know the first thing about business. So I wasn't charging enough. That's why so many people were coming. But I accomplished my goal of, you know, the kids learned that we can do stuff that we don't have. You know, they learned that we can have lives that are larger than, you know, in fact, the life we were living back then, now that I think about it, might have been pretty large. It was probably larger than a lot of the kids that they grew up with, whose parents may not have had this crazy imagination that I've always had, that allowed me to think outside of what we were doing, even though I was just horribly depressed most of the time. Yeah, so this young woman came to have her her poetry manuscript typed, the young poet that was in his classroom, that came to visit his class. I didn't know that there was a formal poets in the schools, writers in the schools program. You know, I didn't know that we have a really powerful literary community in the Twin Cities that is known between the coasts, that's known everywhere, all over the place, outside of our country. All I knew was that I wanted to write, and that my son heard that. And this woman said, oh, sure, why not? And she, you know, I asked her if she would teach a class in a community center, and she said yes, which totally surprised me. And I went running up to the park, and I told Lawrence, who taught me how to write a press release. And, you know, I'm thinking that there'd just be a few ladies, a few girls like me from the neighborhood that would just, you know. But nope, there were people from all over the city who came. Well, we weren't charging very much, for one thing. And people in our community love to write, which I know now. I didn't know then. And so she taught 2 6-week classes and started introducing me to other teaching artists. And we really had a thing going on, and it was really, really amazing.
0: Carolyn witnessed how powerfully those poetry classes affected the people in her community. And from her own upbringing and raising her children, she knew how the arts could motivate youth. She wanted to teach writing in the schools.
1: They had a Saturday school for kids who blew off detention all week. Those kids could come to school on Saturday and sit in a room for 4 hours and just sit there. And I was like, oh, here's an opportunity. Oh my God, here is an opportunity. And so we decided, okay, I'll hire a poet. We'll get some juice and donuts. They gave us the room across the hall from the detention room. And we just decided to do the Breakfast Club in for the 2 hours between the time the kids had to show up for the 4-hour detention and the hour that they had to leave. So it was 2 hours for them. And poetry wasn't all that hot with kids back then, but I just felt like this is perfect. The kids will get what I got from Miss Johnson, but I'm not a poet and I don't know, you know, but I know people who do. That's always been a thing for me. If I don't know how to do something, I'm going to find someone who does. So we hired this guy, and the principal and the social worker found us a mom to sit in the room just in case the kids started cutting up. And so we went into the detention room and said, hey, you guys want to come and write some poetry? They said, no, poetry? Oh, okay. You want to come and have some juice and donuts? Oh, yeah. They were over there like, and then John, the poet, who was so incredible with kids. Just sort of, we just had a guerrilla program going on. He just sort of like, oh yeah, what do you think about this? Oh yeah, write a few words about that. What do you think about this and that, you know? And these kids were able to finally see that their lives were important.
0: I asked Carolyn if she could share any writing prompts that worked especially well with young people.
1: What is your superpower? Tell me a time when you used it. So you went to the lake and you saw a rock and you picked it up? Oh yeah, what drew you to that rock? What'd you do with it after you picked it up? What did you want to do with it? I give these long multi-layered prompts. You know, I'll start one place and I'll just watch and see and listen and see where it should go next. I'll never ever forget when I was teaching at Hamline, I was teaching first year English, and there was this kid who was this big old bruiser from rural Minnesota. You know, he came in looking like, oh man, I better get out of here as fast as I can. Me, you know, plus he was scary looking. But I always, no matter what, I would always start the class with a prompt. And I will never, ever remember what the prompt was I gave those kids that day. But this kid, this big old bruiser, started bawling in my class. And of course I asked him to stay after. And he told me, he said that his father had been killed in an ATV accident 10 years prior. And everybody told him he had to be the man of the house. And that was the first time he had had to grieve. First opportunity. That, again, to me is golden. It's magic. I would say writing, the arts, and just, you know, being willing to follow. I didn't know what the hell I was doing, but I knew that kid needed something.
0: Carolyn went from teaching young students to mentoring adult writers. I asked her where adults tend to get stuck in their writing and how she helps them move past those obstacles.
1: Write what you know. That's one of them. They come in with that in mind because that's what they've been told. And I say, really? Okay, so we'll start there. And then I try to help them to see a couple of things. One, that you probably know more than you think you do. And secondly, we were given these great gifts of being able to discover. And, you know, just a couple of months ago, there was this young woman I had we have this a mentoring group for young black artists now. And the person who was supposed to be our mentor that day wasn't able to show up, so I did it. And I told them to bring an object, because again, I was going to use one of those big things that I do that, you know, takes them these different places. And I know that she is someone who came in with that belief, and she's been talking about it all year. Oh yeah, write what you know, write what you know. And so she came in with this object that was just a beautiful piece of cloth, I think, that she somehow had received from an older relative, and she wanted to write about that because it was pretty or whatever. And, oh yeah, where'd you find that? Where'd he find it? And, oh yeah, he was in the Navy back in 19 whatever. Oh really? Where was he stationed? What was his rank in the Navy? What is it about this object that attracts you? And by the time we were done, and it was my intention when I saw what she brought in to help her realize that it's good, important, and powerful to research your history and find out a couple of things. Who is this person? And what is it about him and this thing that he gave your grandmother or mother, whatever, that made it so important to you that you're holding on to it? What are you holding on to and why?
0: 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I'm Tamara Dean. On this episode, I'm talking with award-winning author and community leader Carolyn Holbrook about the healing power of writing. I asked Carolyn about when, as an adult, writing had helped her through a difficult time. The first thing that came to mind for her was when she accidentally hit a pedestrian while driving on a dark Minneapolis street.
1: I had to write my way through that. I had to write my way into a place where I could be courageous enough to find her, because I wanted to know she was okay. My brother had died, and then my friend was giving a reading up on Lake and Lindale, and I wanted to go to her reading because it was the first time I had been out since my brother died, but I wasn't really ready. I didn't know I wasn't really ready. And I'm driving along 28th Street, and I heard this boom. And I remember seeing this woman flop off of my hood and into the gutter, not onto the curb. So I run out, drove her to where she was, and I jumped out and I just put her head in my lap. I was just, you know, and these cops, I never trusted cops before, but the cop was so nice, and people were so nice to both of us that, you know. And then when they took her away, I wanted to ask, you know, where is she going? Can I go and find out she's okay? And they said, no, you're not a relative. And I called every hospital in the Twin Cities, and they said, nope, you're not a relative. Yeah, so I just, you know, I just journaled about that. I wrote about it all the time. I would say during pretty much every waking hour, because I was just so upset by it. And then I found out, I think I called the police or something. I think they told me that I could get a report after 3 or 4 days after the accident. So I went and I got it and I found her name. And that's how I was able to find her. But then I had to write myself into, you know, contacting her. And then it's like, oh my God, you know, what if, all the what ifs, you know. You should have seen my journals at that time. They were a mess. But really, I absolutely believe that writing, you know, through that helped me.
0: Carolyn knows that writing can help heal at the community level, too. I asked her about establishing more than a single story in Minneapolis after she thought she was done starting and managing literary arts organizations.
1: I was invited to read at a reading series that Birchbark Books sponsored, and I asked the guy who was coordinating it if I could bring some of the women in my writing group to read with me, and he said, yeah. So here we are, there's me and 4 other Black women, and during the Q&A, somebody said, oh, I'm just so surprised that you're all so different. And I thought, oh, did she really say that? She did. So I thought, okay, I guess I'm not done yet. And so that's how I started More Than a Single Story. Bao Fee and Sherry Fernandez Williams were, Bao was program director at the Loft then, and Sherry was working in programming as well, and they're both good friends too. And, you know, I had just given up everything, and I said, well, can I just have a panel of Black women writers at the Loft? And they said, sure. And so I was sitting down with my daughter one day, and by the time we got through naming all the Black women writers we know in our area, we ended up with 3 different panels. One was with African-American women, one was with women with Caribbean backgrounds, and the other was women with East and West African backgrounds. And each time, the auditorium was packed. And then I just kept thinking of all these. See, I can't, when my mind starts rolling, I just can't make it stop. And sometimes I wish it would, but it's so much fun to dream up this stuff. And even more fun to see it come to fruition. So we just started thinking of all these different topics and different people. And I just didn't want it to be all Black. I wanted it to focus on, you know, all of us. So we went on for 5 years with all these different things. And David started one within More Than a Single Story that focused on men. You know, the first one was on toxic masculinity, which is a buzzword now. But back then, it was, people were starting to think about it and to talk about it. It was really fascinating. I think we have 5 or 6 men from various backgrounds, including a gay man, and his experiences with toxic masculinity. It was so fascinating. And then we just kept going and calling. I said, David, let's try to put together an anthology of writings by these folks that we've been talking with for these 5 years. And he said, yeah, let's do it. So we

0: We had a meeting one day with several people who wanted to participate but just didn't know what they wanted to write about. And Melissa Olson, she's Ojibwe, she said, "I know I want to write about something, but I don't know what I want to write about," she and several other people. And so during the conversation, she started talking about this project that she had started right around the time of George Floyd, when BBC Communications, a Native organization, had been saving all these tapes of interviews with Native leaders, artists, and everybody, including people like M. Scott Mamaday. And she said, "I've been just collecting this stuff, and I don't know what to do with it." And David and I looked at each other on this Zoom screen and said, "What? I think this is your story, dear." We got so many fascinating stories from, you know, just normal stuff and stories like that that people didn't know that they... We get so stuck on what we think might be acceptable as opposed to what needs to be told.
1: So Carolyn and David Mira compiled We Are Meant to Rise, Voices for Justice from Minneapolis to the World, which was published in 2021 by the University of Minnesota Press. The literary arts organization, More Than a Single Story, continues its work.
0: Right now, we're still doing panels, and we're still doing things like the mentoring program for young Black writers, which I'd like to expand now to include other communities if I ever get funding to do that. And that just happened because when George Floyd died, there was lots of money running around for Black things. And so we were able to do that. And we're also doing, I'm trying to put together a panel now. I want to have like three or four couples talking about how their lives, their families and communities have fared in these last 6 years. I just want to hear them talk about, you know, what happened when ICE came to your neighborhood.
1: I asked Carolyn what other cities can learn from Minneapolis about neighbors and communities responding to trauma in hopeful ways.
0: Our community is magic. It really, really is. And that's probably why He Who Shall Not Be Named continues to try to destroy us. But he can't. It's impossible. But, you know, what I would tell people is, the first thing that came to me is pay attention to who you are and who your neighbors are. Say hello to your neighbors. They might need a meal tonight, or they might be baking cookies and you need a meal. You know? Listen. You know, hold somebody's hand, whether physically or otherwise. And I've gotten into this, what I call it, a really perverse habit of when I see somebody with a scowl on their face when they look at me, I smile at them and I say hello. And it's so crazy what happens. It's like they're just forced to smile back and say hello. And then it's like, what did I do? But, you know, I think these little moments, like with Miss Johnson again, little things that you do to, you know, two and four people have meaning, and they're really effective. See if you can find somebody who's different than you and just have a conversation. Just start a conversation with somebody you don't know. That, I think, has a larger impact than we could ever think. Miss Johnson never had to say to me, "Let me see your poems." See, I keep going back to Miss Johnson, but she's the standard.
1: Now Carolyn Holbrook is working on another anthology, one that collects the stories of people who started the BIPOC arts community in Minnesota from the 1970s on. She's especially keen to let young people in the arts know the history in their own backyard and how it might inspire them.
0: Yeah, and that's really important to me. I like to get young people and older people. I like intergenerational conversations, and I don't mean the kind where, you know, quite often they'll have a young person interview an elder, you know. But we have so much to learn from the young people, too, because they're living in a different time than we are, and we have so much to give each other. I want everybody on the planet to really recognize that we have so much to give each other.

0: 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I'm Tamara Dean in Madison, Wisconsin. 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
3: Hello, Ventura County. This is Dr. Jim Cole, psychologist, and Dr. Wilma Quinica. 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Well, Dr. Quinica, it's good to see you again.
4: Hi, Dr. Cole. It's good to be back.
3: Yes.
4: Good to see you.
3: It's been a while since we met like this.
4: Yeah, it's been a while. We took a break.
3: And I understand you've got some very interesting information to share with the public today.
4: Yeah.
3: Am I right about that?
4: Yes. I hope so.
3: What I understand is that you are going to tell us more about the polyvagal theory.
4: Yes.
3: Is that right?
4: Yes.
3: I understand that this helps us understand better how our nervous system affects our emotions.
4: Yes.
3: Helps with our behavior and even our social connection.
4: Yes.
3: Well, now that sounds pretty interesting.
4: Isn't it? Yes.
3: That's covering a wide variety of activities, mm-hmm. and I am waiting to hear what you have to say about that.
4: Okay, thank you. It's so excited to be here. And yes, polyvagal theory is actually developed by Stephen Porges. And I was trained by Deb Dana directly in Costa Rica, the beautiful country of Costa Rica. And we really immerse in this polyvagal theory, which is the science of safety and connection.
3: Oh, you had some special training in this.
4: You have to.
3: Oh, I didn't know that.
4: Yes, you have to. And, you know, as we both know, not all therapists are trained.
3: Oh, sure.
4: Right? This is a new, I think, not. I wouldn't say new, but relatively new, of course,
3: yes.
4: compared to psychodynamic and other modalities
3: yes.
4: Or theoretical orientation. But so polyvagal theory is the science of safety and connection. And it really explains what's happening in our nervous system when we are feeling safe.
3: Well, that can be helpful.
4: Yes. And also, as you probably know, Dr. Cole, a lot of times people who come to therapy and they have some trauma, unresolved trauma, it really, the trauma is stored in our nervous system. And it really changes how someone can function in the world, because from cognitive behavioral therapy, someone who have trauma, it really changed their schema, right? Their worldview, isn't it? Schema is like the way we view ourselves, other people, and the world to function.
3: Pattern,
4: yeah. Mm. So oftentimes people try to create sense of safety after trauma. And so polyvagal is really helping us to connect how we can create that sense of safety in our body, in our nervous system. Because oftentimes, trauma are not processed in the body and are not processed, even is stored in our right hemisphere, in our brain. So that's why EMDR, right? EMDR is really helping the reprocessing of the trauma. So polyvagal theory is really connecting with our body, with our nervous system. And I found for me, when I did this training, very intensive training, the whole week, I found this approach life-changing, I would say.
3: Oh, can you explain more of how it affected you? How did it change your life?
4: In a way that we tend to try to create plan, or when there is something happen in our life, we want to prevent, of course, from happening again. And we try to create safety in our head, but we cannot create safety only in our head if your body is not feeling safe in the moment. So it's very important for your body to feel safe first before you can think about the solution. I mean, how can you think about the solution if you are in the fight, flight, freeze mode and your body is in this either hyper arousal, we will get into it, either in hyper arousal, sympathetic nervous system, right? Fight, flight, or if we are in the dorsal state, which is depressed, collapse state.
3: So it sounds like what you're saying is you learned some strategies that would have an impact directly on your body.
4: Yes.
3: Well, that sounds really interesting.
4: Yes, and I would like to show it to you, and you can maybe be part of. I'm going to do some demonstration,
3: Oh,
4: maybe,
3: great.
4: and then you can let me know
3: Great.
4: how it is.
3: Well, this is really powerful because a lot of times we get overwhelmed by what's
4: Yeah,
3: going on in our body
4: that's
3: and
4: right.
3: we don't know how to deal with it. And
4: Yeah.
3: then we feel frustrated and sometimes hopeless. So this sounds like some powerful stuff. Tell us more.
4: So I want to give a psychoeducation first for our listener that there are three states normally in our nervous system, and our nervous system are blended of between these three states. So the first state is ventral vagus. When we are in the ventral state, this is the state when we where we can feel like playful. Right. This is the at the top of the autonomic hierarchy, the system of connection. This ventral state is essential for health and our well-being. In this state, we feel grounded, organized, and ready to meet the day. Life feels manageable. We see options. We have hope, and we hear new stories.
3: I see.
4: We connect to ourselves, to other people, and to the world around us, and we are feeling very regulated and ready to engage. That's ventral state.
3: I get it. Okay.
4: Okay, the next state is sympathetic. So sympathetic is a system of mobilization. In its everyday function, it helps regulate heart and breath and brings us energy to move through the day. In its survival role, though, it activates pathway of fight and flight and pulls us into anger and anxiety. That's sympathetic.
3: I see.
4: Now, the next one is dorsal. The dorsal state, in its everyday role, it regulates digestion and brings nutrition to nourish us. When active in a survival role, it becomes a system of shutdown.
3: I
4: We feel
3: see.
4: drained, without enough energy to engage with the world. We collapse, disconnect, and disappear. So that's dorsal. So it sounds like a depressive state, isn't it? If you
3: Yes.
4: hear the explanation. So every one of us has, we like to call it our home is ventral. We would like, of course, to be in the ventral state, right? Where we feel ready, connected with other people, but of course, that's not a reality.
3: I see.
4: Life happens. So we want to know, what is your home away from home? And everybody is different. So what I mean by home away from home is either you are in the sympathetic state or you are in the dorsal state. This is like a more like a response, how our body responds when we are under threat. Some people, when they are under threat, they go to fight flight, to the sympathetic. Some people, when they're under stress, they collapse, they shut down, they go to the dorsal state. So that is our home away from home.
3: Mm-hmm. I'm a little confused. Can we have our home state in the ventral state?
4: That is our home state.
3: Oh, so...
4: So the other one is home away from home.
3: Oh, I get it. Okay, so this is when we're in some kind of... something is impacting us.
4: Yes.
3: We have moved away from our normal state.
4: Yes, yes.
3: So these are reactive states.
4: Yeah.
3: The dorsal and the sympathetic are reactive.
4: Mm-hmm. Yes,
3: it's more... In reaction to some kind of stressor.
4: Correct.
3: I get it. Okay, yeah. Thanks for that clarification.
4: Yes, and also depending on each nervous system are different, Dr. Cole. As we talk about this, you may want to think about what is your tendency when you are under stress. Because some people tendency when they are under stress, when their body nervous system under attack, they go immediately to fight, flight. Anxiety, irritable, stress, and they are on this sympathetic mode, right? Or some people, when they are under stress, it's shut down. It's like, oh my God, the world is too much.
3: I see.
4: I need to hibernate.
3: That makes sense.
4: Collapse.
3: Are there people who go back and forth?
4: Yeah, some people go back and forth. But most of the time, people have one.
3: I see.
4: One more dominant.
3: Primary.
4: Primary, yeah.
3: It's kind of like a defense.
4: Yeah.
3: It's a way we react to stressors.
4: Yeah, it's trying to protect, mm-hmm. right? Maybe the body. It's a strategy.
3: This is really valuable to know because if we can identify, if we know this information, we can identify when we're stuck in one of those states.
4: Exactly. Yes. And we want to learn, even more important, how you can increase the window of tolerance in your nervous system and how you can also come back to ventral state. What is the best way? How do you come back from sympathetic or from dorsal to ventral? So this is being very curious with your body, being curious with your nervous system.
3: It sounds like when you use the term window of tolerance, mm-hmm. what you're referring to is how can we stay in the ventral state without overreacting and mm-hmm. getting stuck in mm-hmm. either the sympathetic or the dorsal state.
4: Yes.
3: Is that right?
4: Yes, the ability to tolerate stressor.
3: Oh, okay. That makes sense.
4: Right, but window
3: of
4: tolerance.
3: We all need that.
4: Yeah, we do. And that's why it's a safety and connection. And really, it really helps with the sense of well-being. Again, right, it's not realistic to expect life has no stressor. Stress, it happens every
3: sure.
4: part of daily life.
3: Sure.
4: It's a different level of stress. But it's how do you deal with the stressor in your nervous system? What do you do?
3: Makes sense. This is useful information for us to be aware because when we're cognizant of what we're going through, we don't feel so overwhelmed.
4: Mm-hmm.
3: We say, oh, I see what's going on.
4: Yes, exactly.
3: Mm-hmm. This is useful information.
4: Yes, I think so. I mean, it's really... help changing even my practice, how I practice with my clients.
3: Oh, I can see how that'd be useful for a therapist to have this information
4: yeah.
3: and help guide the person because frequently a person feels so overwhelmed, they feel stuck, they feel hopeless.
4: Yeah, of course. And you know, Dr. Cole, your nervous system and my nervous system as therapists are so important to co-regulate the client's nervous system.
3: Tell us more about that.
4: So we want to be very mindful when a client come in, and polyvagal theory really practices a lot of mindfulness. You want to be mindful with your tone of voice, your volume, your facial expression, your smile, because this is a science of safety. If a client are anxious or is anxious and has a lot of trust problem issue and this person come into our office and then your language, your body language is like this, closing, and you're maybe having like a bad breakfast or a bad day yourself, it can leak to your client's sense of safety. If you are not feeling grounded, you probably can sense how is your feeling or your nervous system before you meet client. I remember when we worked together, Dr. Cole, you usually tell me, I got to prepare myself for a session. Do you remember telling me
3: Yes.
4: that? Right? So there is a reason why you prepare yourself for a session, because you want to make sure, right? You review your note, you want to be ready, you want to be prepared, you want to welcome the client, you want to make them feel safe with you. Isn't a very basic therapeutic relationship is creating sense of safety, a therapeutic alliance with our client. And how can we reach those sense of safety and therapeutic alliance if your body language doesn't even show that? If your tone of voice is not welcoming?
3: So let's see if I follow this.
4: I'm sorry.
3: You're saying one of the ways we can use this as therapists is to discern when we're working with an individual, are they likely going into the sympathetic or the dorsal state? Is that correct?
4: Not quite. What I mean is that we as therapists, we want to be mindful first with the state of our nervous system.
3: I see. Okay.
4: Are we in the ventral? Are we in the dorsal? Are we in the sympathetic right now?
3: Okay.
4: Because that can leak.
3: Okay. I get what you're saying.
4: Because we actually can sense when therapists are irritable.
3: Are irritable, yes.
4: Right?
3: Sure.
4: I think we can sense when people are irritable.
3: Oh, yes.
4: When a client come in, we know if this person depressed or they are in the irritable state, anxiety. We know that. We can pick up on that. So same thing with our clients too. They can sense if the therapists are, they may not have the language.
3: So you're saying it's important for us to be aware of our own state.
4: Perfect, yes.
3: So that as we read where our client is, we can accommodate to that.
4: Yes.
3: Address it.
4: Right. Because how can we co-regulate if we are not even regulated?
3: Co-regulate means to pass a message from us to our client. Is that right?
4: Yes. How can our nervous system co-regulate their nervous system?
3: I see.
4: So let me ask you, when you have a previous maybe experience, when you have a client who are irritable and anxious coming to your session, Dr. Cole, what do you do usually? How would you approach that?
3: One of the things I might do is take some slow, deep breaths,
4: mm-hmm.
3: talk in a calm way,
4: mm-hmm.
3: Address issues that they are more comfortable with rather than dealing with something that is very frightening.
4: See? Uh-huh.
3: Encourage them to do some activities similar to that, like, let's take a few minutes to take some breathing exercises here.
4: There you go.
3: Things like that.
4: Yes, and that is co-regulating.
3: I can see that.
4: Right?
3: For our listeners, just to remind you that you are listening to Dr. Quinica and Dr. Cole at CAPS Radio, KPPPQLP, at 104.1 FM. And just as a reminder, this presentation is not psychotherapy, but it's psychological education. So please keep that context in mind. And we're listening to Dr. Quinica talking to us about a very interesting topic related to regulating our emotions.
4: Our nervous system.
3: Our entire nervous system. Okay, tell us more.
4: Yes. So you're doing this polyvagal without even knowing that you were doing polyvagal, Dr. Cole.
3: Right?
4: Because the first thing you said, I'm going to slow down and breath.
3: Yes.
4: And this, okay, so I want to say something about this. Breath work is so underrated, and why is underrated? So I'm going to say this. You know, human can live without food, Dr. Cole, for like, I don't know, maybe 10 days, 2 weeks, some long time, without water for a few days. We can live without water for a few days, but can we live without oxygen?
3: For a minute,
4: yeah. There is no way we can live without oxygen for days.
3: Right.
4: Not even for an hour. Not even for, I don't know, 5 minutes. Maybe 5 minutes,
3: right.
4: Maybe. Five.
3: Right.
4: Not more than, maybe less than that, four.
3: Yeah.
4: There is some scientifics, right, specific number. But my point is, we underestimate the breath actually to regulate our nervous system. And when we breathe slow, it sends a message to our body, to our nervous system. We are not chased by a lion. We are safe. because if we are in danger, we cannot breathe slowly.
3: You're saying it sends a message.
4: Yes. It let our body know. Mm-hmm.
3: So it's communicating, it's okay to relax, let go.
4: Breathe.
3: So it's like resetting our nervous system, is that right?
4: Yeah. It's we're trying to regulate first.
3: Regulate.
4: Regulate our nervous system first. And you said slow down, right? Mm-hmm. When the client is irritable and anxious, you are able to help them contain their anxiety or irritability by your body language, your tone of voice. You said that you speak slower. Maybe your volume is lower. This is the escalation for crisis situation. I think we are trained to de-escalate situation and without knowing that this is actually doing polyvagal stuff.
3: Yes, this is acknowledging what we're doing, being a little bit more precise, mm-hmm. and focusing on it more.
4: Mm-hmm. Right. And then from your tone of voice and you smile and you may be offering the person, like, would you like something to drink? Right? Would mm-hmm. you like to use a restroom? Those are a sign of invitation, isn't it? Sign of encouragement. You use the word encourage them. Mm-hmm. Would you like to do something that maybe help you to be more regulated?
3: Mm-hmm.
4: I want to be mindful about not to use calming down, because that word actually can activate for some people. Have you ever, you know, when people say to tell you, like, you need to calm down, it's actually
3: like
4: the opposite.
3: Sounds like a judgment or criticism.
4: Yeah.
3: Lighten right. up over there.
4: Yeah. And is this person going to lighten up and calm down? It's not.
3: Probably not.
4: It's usually the opposite, actually. I mean, think about when we say, I hear when somebody, let's say when we do couple, right? Couple therapy. One of them will say, I need you to calm down. And the other one, what are you talking about?
3: Right.
4: Don't tell me to calm down.
3: Right.
4: It's the opposite, right? So in polyvagal, the word that we choose also can be powerful. Either it irritates or contain, inflame or contain. And every nervous system actually has a different flavor. So in polyvagal approach, we explore first at the beginning of the therapy, we want to explore first even certain word can be activating for your nervous system or not. Because, for example, feeling safe or safety is not a bad word, right?
3: Correct.
4: But for some people, Dr. Cole, that word actually can activate them.
3: What was that word again? That word can what?
4: Can activate.
3: Oh, activate. Tell us more.
4: Can trigger them. And I actually learned this from a lot of my clients. So we go over certain words that to use. It's a word for cues for safety. And then someone said, like, you know, the word safety actually doesn't land right in my nervous system. It's very somatic. So we want to find a word. What would be the word that feels more adaptive? It's not activating for you. So everybody is different. So it really requires a lot of mindfulness. Another example, the word of force, right? I'm going to use...
3: F-O-R-C-E?
4: Yeah, force.
3: Yes.
4: Force and encourage.
3: Mm-hmm.
4: So how does that land in your body right now? If I like you to do, I like you to say this in your mind and you let me know, how does that feel in your body? These two words or the sensation.
3: I'm very resistant to force.
4: Yeah, right? Okay. So I'm going to say two sentences, Dr. Cole.
3: Okay.
4: So the first one is, I'm going to force myself. Notice what feels. What does that feel in your body?
3: Uncomfortable. I don't like that.
4: What do you notice that? Where?
3: Tension in my chest.
4: Ah, okay. Okay. I'm going to say the second word. I'm going to encourage myself.
3: A lot softer, a lot more gentle, kind of like looking at a field where the wind is blowing over the vegetation and it's slowly bending.
4: Wow, Dr. Cole! Amazing! Did you see how powerful these two words are?
3: Yeah.
4: Your nervous system respond differently, wasn't
3: very
4: it?
3: Very much so.
4: So this is polyvagal.
3: I see.
4: Why our nervous system actually can respond.
3: So you're even conscious about what words you choose.
4: Yeah.
3: I see.
4: Very mindful.
3: Mm.
4: And also exploring with the client. Each nervous system is different. I'm very mindful, even the word body, right? For someone with sexual trauma,
3: oh yeah,
4: the word body can be triggering.
3: So are you saying that you use part of the therapy time to explore with your patients what words are comforting and what words are
4: activating.
3: Stressful?
4: Activating? Yeah, activating your nervous system before we go deeper. This is a science for connection, right? And
3: so
4: safety.
3: Are you using activating in two ways, both activating to relax and activating to be defensive?
4: Mostly activating is with sympathetic, with fight flight, yes.
3: I get it.
4: And then so for relaxing is contain. I use the word like
3: contain.
4: What words that feels safe or contained for you or regulated? Again, because I'm careful about the word safe, because some people that word safe can be triggering.
3: Yeah, that makes sense. I particularly do not like the word regulated.
4: Oh, isn't that interesting?
3: Yes.
4: What comes up for you?
3: Control. Being controlled.
4: Being controlled. Yeah, I can see that.
3: Yeah, it probably says something about my past. But I like regulated.
4: Okay.
3: That makes...
4: Or calm. I think people usually like the word calm.
3: Mm-hmm.
4: Not calm down, but calm. Or peace. Or serene.
3: Yes.
4: Or connected. I think the word connected, in people say, oh, yeah, I can connect with that word.
3: Peaceful is a good word for me.
4: Yeah. Or that word feels neutral, right? Or the words feels contained, or it triggers me or activates me.
3: I see.
4: Yeah, so we want to spend some time to explore what words that feels safe, if the word safe is not activating, of course, for them, right? And also we want to assess even our distance, Dr. Cole, in therapy. You and me, sometimes maybe for some people, we sit too close.
3: Right. So are you saying that as part of this approach, you will discuss these things with them?
4: Yeah.
3: Discuss which words feel comforting?
4: Yeah.
3: What words don't?
4: Yeah, and also the position, our position, our distance.
3: Oh.
4: And I give them option, actually. I am more intentional now. I give them option when they come in. I ask them, where would you like to sit?
3: I see.
4: Isn't that like option for people like to have options?
3: Yes.
4: And it's like implies you have a sense of autonomy. And it gives them sense of safety because they can choose where to sit, how much, how close.
3: I like what you're saying because maybe even on an unconscious level, what they're sensing is that you're creating a comforting place for them.
4: Yeah.
3: And it matters to you
4: that
3: they are comfortable and relaxed.
4: Absolutely. Especially they feel safe with me.
3: Yeah.
4: Their nervous system feels safe with my nervous system.
3: Yes.
4: Before we can go even deeper.
3: I like that. Good sensitivity.
4: Yes.
3: To the other person.
4: Yes. It's to help creating that connection with the other person.
3: Yes.
4: And we need to take some time. That's why we need to slow down.
3: Mm-hmm.
4: And breathe. Right? And mindful of your tone of voice, volume. I mean, just think about when we're trying to de-escalate situation, Dr. Cole, I don't think it would be helpful, right? If we also increase our voice.
3: Right.
4: Or matching their energy or their the pitch, the volume. We need to actually can calming down their nervous system. Down-regulate when we are open, when our body language is open, and it's like, I can hear that this is very frustrated.
3: Mm-hmm.
4: I can sense this is very upsetting. Finding the word, name it to tame it, Dan Siegel, right? Name it to tame it. We find them words to express what is the experience like in their nervous system. Because oftentimes our clients don't even have the words to describe these upsetting, overwhelming feeling, sensation.
3: Well, they may not even be aware of what they feel because the feelings carries us away, carries our consciousness away. That's all we're focused on is the experience of the feeling, not the awareness of the feeling.
4: Mm-hmm. Yeah, right. And the vocabularies tend to be very limited.
3: Yeah.
4: The feelings, vocabularies, yeah. Right? Or often I found, I don't know if this is what you found too, some people only know anger.
3: Yes.
4: That's it, anger or happy.
3: Yes.
4: But they don't necessarily know a lot of other variety of emotion.
3: So are you saying that when you're having a session with a client, you're going to take some time initially mm-hmm. to explore these variables?
4: Yes.
3: Hmm.
4: But do it gently. It's not just, you know. No, we do it again from like, hi, how are you? Where would you like to sit? May I offer you something to drink?
3: Mm-hmm.
4: I mean, those things are more intentional, I would say.
3: Yes.
4: So this polyvagal stuff really help provide sense of safety with someone else's presence.
3: Yes.
4: Right? Just from the cues, you know, when you are smiling and warm and open posture, that's a signal, safety,
3: yes.
4: That I'm here for you. I'm here to support, to comfort, care, right? Exactly. Before even we go, you know, dealing right. with deep stuff again. So this polyvagal theory really helped client to feel safe, feel that there is someone there for me, to give me nurturance.
3: Just to take a moment to remind our listeners that you are listening to CAPS Radio, KPPQ LP, at 104.1 FM. And today we have Dr. Quinica talking to us about an approach to therapy mm-hmm. based on polyvagal theory.
4: Yes. So I want to say a little bit more about the history for Dr. Stephen Porges, for the developer.
3: Oh, yeah, I'd like to hear about that.
4: Right? So Dr. Stephen Porges is the creator of polyvagal theory, and he first outlined his theory in his presidential address at the annual meeting of the Society for Psychophysiological Research in 1994. His address was then published in the Society's journal, Psychophysiology, in 1995. Dr. Porges has continued to elaborate and expand the theory in articles, books, and lectures. There is a book, actually, specifically about polyvagal. Since his introduction, his theory has been referenced in thousands of peer-reviewed research articles and has been incorporated into the clinical work of thousands of therapists around the world. Dr. Porges' developmental of polyvagal theory offers a way to understand the neurophysiological systems that guide our daily living and has greatly influenced the practice of psychotherapy.
3: Very interesting.
4: Yeah. So back to this, the states, right? So ventral,
3: yes.
4: dorsal, and
3: yes.
4: sympathetic. We want to help ourselves and other people or our client. This is for our listener to get to know your body better, to get to know your response under stress. So as you get to know your response, you can think about other way that is more regulating, that is more adaptive, that is more helping you to get the sense of resiliency, right? Emotional resilience, well-being, regardless of what's happening, the stressor. So we cannot think or find what activities that is calming us, our nervous system, if we are not even aware how the body feels most of the time.
3: So you're saying we need to be conscious
4: uh-huh.
3: and aware,
4: yeah.
3: sensitive to our bodies,
4: yeah.
3: and that way it gives us power.
4: Yeah.
3: And we have more control over what's going on in our bodies.
4: Yes, right.
3: And more aware if we're having a reaction.
4: Mm-hmm.
3: to something.
4: Mm-hmm. Right.
3: Makes sense.
4: Because then you know, oh, this is my baseline, right? If we know our baseline, this is when I feel in the ventral connected. What are some of the cues you know? You notice. from your body when you are in the state of ventral? And what are some of the cues? Oh, I'm not that I'm in the sympathetic, or I'm in the dorsal state. Again, if we don't know, we're not paying attention and not being mindful, it's really hard to know how is my nervous system feel right now.
3: That makes sense. I can see that sometimes when I'm in the sympathetic sense, my mind is moving very fast.
4: Mm.
3: I also notice I'm making judgments about myself frequently, kind of overly critical of myself.
4: Mm-hmm.
3: I'm also noticing it's hard to be comfortable.
4: Mm. Wow, Dr. Cole, that is such a great insight.
3: Yeah, well, it's very useful to know that stuff.
4: Yeah, so that means, that sounds like to me, I don't know, I could be wrong, but just from your describing, do you think your home away from home is actually sympathetic?
3: I need a clarification. When you use the term home away from home, does that mean it's not our default, it's not our normal place, but it's a place where we often will go when we're not in our home?
4: Yeah. When you are under stress, do you tend to go to that? Your mind is racing, you feel more anxious.
3: As opposed to the dorsal?
4: The dorsal is shut down. You completely shut down. You isolate. You don't want to do anything. Think of dorsal as like a depressive state.
3: Yes.
4: Versus sympathetic is more anxiety.
3: You're asking me to choose between sympathetic and dorsal.
4: Yes. So.
3: Oh, I see. I think. I think both operate, but I think I'm more likely to go with the sympathetic.
4: Mm-hmm. Right. That's your home away from home. Based on your description.
3: Yeah.
4: And so I think that because people who practice mindfulness, and I know you do practice a lot of those mindfulness, I think are more able to recognize.
3: Yes.
4: And connect to the signs or to the cues in your body, right?
3: Yes.
4: When you are in that sympathetic.
3: Yes.
4: And what do you find help you come back from sympathetic to ventral state?
3: Deep breathing does.
4: Mm-hmm.
3: Taking a walk does.
4: Mm. Fast walk or slow walk?
3: The way I am put together, taking a fast walk helps better than a slow one. Because I think what it does is burns off some of that sympathetic energy.
4: Okay. But have you tried doing it more like a slower walk maybe? And notice how is
3: you
4: that?
3: Know, I haven't tried that because I'm not put together in that way. It's just natural for me to move quickly, to be kind of... fast.
4: Yeah, so that is really home away from home.
3: I explored it. Yeah.
4: So this is really actually reinforcing what you just said, that you are in a sympathetic state when you're under stress. Even I'm not wired that way.
3: I see.
4: I like to do things fast, even when I'm under stress.
3: As opposed to shutting off.
4: Yeah.
3: Or going down.
4: Mm-hmm.
3: Yeah.
4: But I'm curious, maybe if you are having some stress during the day and this time, take a slower walk and notice what comes up.
3: I'll do that. I'll do that later today.
4: Okay.
3: And I'll report on that to you.
4: Okay. I'm curious, how does that feel for you, right?
3: I'll let you know.
4: Okay, please.
3: You know, in the past, when I think I've tried to do that, initially, it was hard for me, and it actually more stressful because I had to go against my normal instinct. Mm-hmm. Not instinct, my normal pattern.
4: Yeah.
3: A normal comfort pattern.
4: Mm-hmm, mm-hmm,
3: but I'm going to try that.
4: Mm-hmm, mm-hmm. And being curious.
3: And I'm going to observe what my reaction is to it.
4: Yeah.
3: I'll report that.
4: Yeah, I'm curious too, Dr. Cole. And maybe I also want to encourage you, and this is what a listener too, when you are in that state of sympathetic, you know what can help you is actually taking some cold shower, drinking cold water.
3: Oh, really?
4: Drink cold ice cold water. Mm. If you have a pool, jumping into cold pool.
3: I see.
4: So something cold, because sympathetic is like, ooh, a lot of heat, right?
3: I see.
4: And the coldness can help you regulating. But if you are in the dorsal state, collapse, you actually want to take warm.
3: I get it. Like, it's useful to know.
4: Like, you know, I'm thinking about people who have cold. They usually have chicken soup, right? Mm-hmm. Warmed hot chicken soup or hot tea. Isn't that interesting? You know, when we are collapsed because we have cold, we tend to, oh, let's have warm stuff. Take a warm bath. Have a warm tea. Eat warm soup. So this is to help our nervous system to come back without forcing them. This is gentle.
3: I see. That is gentle.
4: Mm-hmm. Yeah. So again, I think it's important for us to know our nervous system, home away from home, and being very curious about what are some of activities that can help us regulate when we are in each state.
3: Hmm. I wonder if to just drinking something cool, and when a person is in a sympathetic state, have you had the experience with your patients where that seemed to be helpful to them?
4: Yes. Yes. Hmm. Their favorite beverages.
3: I see.
4: And also incorporating the sense of smell, too.
3: Tell me more about that. How would you do that?
4: So we also explore. This is five senses, right? Exploring about if there are other smells that can help you regulate. So for the drink, some people like citrus, so they put the lemon or orange fresh in their cold, ice cold water. Some people they like berries. Some people like lavender. So it's not on the drink, of course, but you know, you have that roll on the oil.
3: Yes.
4: The scented oil for the body or the lotion. So when they smell it, it reminds them of, oh, this reminds me of, let's say, my grandma's perfume or my mom's lotion. It brings back the memory of connection and safety and nurture.
3: I get it.
4: Okay. So we want to incorporate all this stuff and exploring safety. What are the cues in your environment that are accessible to you to help you ground your nervous system?
3: I see.
4: So the smell, the taste, the sensation, right? The coldness or heavy blanket.
3: Mm.
4: Some people like to have heavy blanket, Dr. Cole.
3: So you're going to be incorporating all our senses.
4: Of course.
3: To support this pattern of getting us back to our ventral state.
4: Yes, and I think this is a skill that we need to learn, knowing that we are able to access the sense of regulation, safety in our body and nervous system by incorporating what is familiar to us based on our memory.
3: So when you're using the word we now,
4: you're
3: talking about not only us as therapists, but we want the clients to learn that.
4: Yes.
3: Okay. 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We're speaking with Dr. Wilma Quinica today. And, well, we've got about 15 more minutes, Dr. Quinica. What else do you want to tell us about this?
4: Yeah, so we want to be mindful of our surrounding, our environment, if our environment actually promotes that sense of well-being or not.
3: Can you tell us more about what we look for in the environment?
4: So everybody, every nervous system is different, again. But these are the skills that we can be more curious, for our listener to be more curious about, okay, what are some of the things that I know when I have a stressful day? These activities that I'm going to do for my nervous system, it has to be safe, healthy, and kind to myself. Because a lot of times, people engage in activities to self-regulate their emotion, but it's not safe, it's not healthy, right? For example, doing drugs, drinking a lot, shopping that is putting you in the depth, right, for things to self-regulate, or gambling. Some type of activities that actually have a painful consequences. So polyvagal theory, we want to spend some time. There are some activities that we can do. For example, maybe listening to music what kind of music that you can find it's safe.
3: You know, Dr. Kunika, I'd like to tell you an experience I had a little while ago that showed that to me. And I was driving home from my office the other day, and the traffic was a little slow, so I decided to flip the radio to one of my favorite stations, some oldies but goodies. And I listened to it for about 15 minutes. And then at the end of 15 minutes, I just noticed what a dramatic change in my mood. And it all came from just listening to those old records and the old music that I can connect with from my adolescence. And it was very powerful. And so now I've got those stations listed in wherever I have a radio so I can go right to it.
4: See?
3: What a difference it made.
4: How long did it take you? Do you remember roughly when you listened to that music?
3: Less than 10 minutes.
4: Wow, isn't that amazing?
3: And it was dramatic.
4: Wow.
3: It was like when I left my office, I was kind of worried about a couple things that were going on. In 10 minutes, I didn't even remember what I was worried about.
4: Wow, what a powerful music station, songs, memory.
3: That
4: amazing?
3: And so I thought, well, I'm going to use this to regulate myself.
4: Yes, perfect
3: example.
4: And did you remember when you listened to that song, Dr. Cole, right now, if you can remember this song?
3: Oh, yeah, I can remember it.
4: And what memory come up with?
3: You mean the name of the song?
4: No, when you listen to this song, what memory come up with?
3: The memory was about the experiences, the feelings, the emotions.
4: Yes.
3: It wasn't so much the activity.
4: Yeah.
3: It was I felt the emotions that I felt back when I was an adolescent.
4: Which was what emotion? If you remember.
3: Comfort.
4: Uh-huh.
3: Feeling a sense of connection with people who are important to me. A sense of hopefulness.
4: There you go. So you're accessing ventral state.
3: Yeah, I sure was.
4: Right?
3: Definitely.
4: And you mentioned comfort and connection. That's polyvagal. Yes. With the people that you know. Safety.
3: So I thought, well, heck, now that I've discovered this, I'm going to use it.
4: I love that.
3: It's consistent just what you're telling us.
4: Yes, right. And people don't really realize this.
3: I didn't realize what impact music could have on me.
4: Yeah, and people do this but not knowing.
3: Yeah,
4: there is a name.
3: Yes, that's true.
4: Right?
3: That's true.
4: So this is very polyvagal-based activities.
3: Yeah.
4: See, you're doing it already, and you found it very helpful and powerful.
3: It's very helpful, yeah.
4: So I know that we are running out of time, but maybe in the next episode we can continue talking about this, Dr.
3: Sure.
4: Cole, about more exercises or activities that we can do. Oh, do we have still more time?
3: Yeah, we have 10 more minutes.
4: Oh, okay. So that's great. Okay. So then I want you to go back to that that moment when you listen to that music again and then you're noticing the shift. Where do you feel the shift? I don't know if this is maybe hard, but are you able to remember when after you're listening to this music, what was your body felt like?
3: My body felt light. I felt this kind of a glowing, like expanding feeling in my chest. And I couldn't even remember the things that I was ruminating about, or ruminating in a negative way, thinking about something that was bothering me. I just felt really light.
4: That's amazing. So, again, you find safety in music.
3: Oh, yes.
4: In your body.
3: Safety. Yes.
4: Versus before that, you were ruminating in your head, right? Rumination happens in our head, thinking about things that worry you.
3: That's right. So I went through my body to change my mood and my physical sensations.
4: Yeah.
3: It's definitely powerful.
4: Right. So now you have those tools.
3: I have those resources.
4: You have already had it, but just didn't know maybe until, that's very polyvagal.
3: Yeah.
4: So I want to encourage our listener too. So do not underestimate music.
3: Yes.
4: Right? So make a list. Make a list of music that from your experience, when you listen to that music playlist, it brings back that memory, like either from adolescent, like in your case, it was adolescence, connection with people, right? So we want to make several lists that we can listen to in our car or when we take a walk. This is to really help us regulating our stress using music to access our ventral state. And so I want to ask you, Dr. Cole, after you listen to that music and you said you feel this expansion, you know, comfort, relaxation, what were you able to think back to that, what Rumi needed? I mean, the source of rumination in a different way?
3: Well, that's a very good question, Dr. Kanika, because when I thought back on it, it seemed like it didn't have power over me.
4: Wow.
3: And what had power was now my feeling of joy and hopefulness and pleasure.
4: Wow.
3: It was very powerful. And just from switching the channel on my radio.
4: Switching the channel, switching the thought, switching the focus.
3: Yeah. And I have a couple songs. I don't know if you're familiar with a Spanish it's called Concierto de Aranjuez.
4: I think
3: Pepe Romero is the guitarist. Beautiful song. That also has that same effect on me. So sometimes when I sit down to do work, I'll just put that in the background. And while I'm doing my work, it's just, I think it slowly invades my consciousness. Even though I'm focusing on other things, the music is in the background.
4: And were you able to be on the flow state? Whatever doing whatever work you have to do when you're listening to this?
3: I think that's a good word. I think I am flowing rather than feeling pressured or erratic or under the gun.
4: Yeah. So you are flow, right? You were in the flow state. And did you notice that you come up with ideas?
3: That I didn't focus on. I don't know. I'll look for that. Yeah. That's a good question.
4: So looking for we call it glimmers. Glimmers is like things in our surrounding that bring us that ventral state.
3: Yes.
4: And noticing that glimmers. For me, music really is powerful. I share appreciation, Dr. Cole, with what you had just shared. And also, we want to find other things in our surrounding besides music to help us access, find glimmers in our surrounding to access ventral state. And it's practical.
3: I like that word, glimmers.
4: Glimmers.
3: And I can tell you another one that is very powerful for me, and that's walking along the ocean.
4: Oh.
3: I like to walk in the part of the sand that's still wet, so I'm close to it. I can feel the mist. I can hear the ocean so well.
4: Yeah.
3: That changes my consciousness too.
4: Wow. It sounds really nice and peaceful.
3: Yeah.
4: It's like you can conquer the world.
3: Yeah.
4: Yeah.
3: It's like I'm in my own reality.
4: Yeah. Wow. I can even, as I'm listening to you, I can even bring myself to feel what you feel.
3: So we're talking about a strategy to induce that with our patients, which is very powerful.
4: Yeah.
3: Because when we're in that state, I think we're more receptive.
4: Yeah.
3: And we're more empowered to be able to make changes that we want.
4: Yes.
3: We feel more hopeful.
4: Right. Because our brain, the thinking brain, now is accessible. We are not being hijacked by emotional.
3: Oh, yes. I can see what you're saying. That's a good word. Sometimes I can see where my emotions get hijacked.
4: Yeah.
3: When I'm worried about something or preoccupied or discouraged.
4: Right. Our thinking brain shut down.
3: Yeah.
4: So, I think we will continue if we are running out of time right now, Dr. Cole. Oh, we still have more time?
3: A few more minutes.
4: Okay, great. So we, again, finding glimmers, right? For me, a source of glimmers is also a pet. If you have pet.
3: Oh, yeah. Oh, yes. Sure. I can identify with that.
4: Yeah? So when you think of your pet, you know, like, how does that feel in your body when you remember sweet moment with your pet?
3: I remember we used to have a cat. She stayed with us 20 years.
4: Midnight? Is that midnight?
3: That's right. So she would go out, and at the end of the day, I would open the doors and I'd call her, and she would, after a few minutes, come walking in, and I would meow to her. Meow.

0: I know, Dr. Cole, thinking about that.
1: When I tell you about that, I notice my face gets nice and flush, warm.
0: Yes, I can see actually. Your
1: You
0: facial
1: can't.
0: expression is like shifting, it's like more bubbly,
1: Yeah.
0: like glimmers, like
1: Yeah.
0: happy.
1: So us being conscious of that, it's a powerful thing, and for us to be able to mobilize it
0: Yeah.
1: is a powerful thing, and to share that, to utilize that with our patients can be
0: Yeah.
1: very powerful.
0: And teaching them.
1: Yes.
0: Teaching them that they have the ability, that they are the ability to access their nervous system to find and create sense of well-being.
1: Well, Dr. Quinica, we're out of time, and I'm looking forward to us continuing this conversation.
0: Okay.
1: And for our listeners, you are listening to KPPQ LP 104.1 FM with Dr. Quinica and Cole, and we will continue this conversation the next time.
0: Yes.
1: Thank you very much for bringing this in, Dr. Quinica.
0: Thank you, and until next time.
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8: Wildfire danger is high. The extreme drought has caused tinder dry conditions across the state. 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
3: 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So let's get the vibe started. Today's show is all about a local treasure and nonprofit organization called Ventura Homeless Prevention. And joining me today from this wonderful organization is Executive Director Sue Brinkmeyer. Welcome, Sue.
4: Thank you so much, Nadine. Happy to be here.
3: Let's tell listeners who you are and what do you do.
4: Ventura Homeless Prevention is a small nonprofit that has been working in the city of Ventura since 2007, and our name really says who we are. We prevent homelessness in the city of Ventura by paying one-time rent for people who just have a one-time financial setback.
3: I love this so much. I've talked to you before. You tabled with Ventura Housing at the 4th of July parade, and
4: yes.
3: I got a little taste, and I thought, oh my gosh, I'm going to have you on the show. So thank you for coming.
4: My pleasure.
3: So I want to know how this all works. How do you help people stay in their homes? So who are your main customers or clients? You call them clients, right?
4: Well, since we began, we have helped, I think, 1,013 families.
3: Wow.
4: And all but two of them have been low-income residents of the city of Ventura who have been paying rent on their own and just had a one-time problem that meant they suddenly were facing eviction. So they came to us. We said, are you eligible for help elsewhere? Because we exist to help people who cannot get help from the county, from the United Way, from bigger organizations. If it looks like we're the right agency, they have to meet our three criteria. They provide evidence that they, one, have been paying rent on their own in the city of Ventura for at least 3 months. Two, that they had a financial setback that cost them at least the amount of money that they are asking us to provide toward their rent. And three, that they will be able to pay their rent and bills going forward again after our one-time assistance. So they had a problem, but that problem's been solved. They just need us to make up the money they missed so they can get back to being the normal good neighbors and tenants that they have been.
3: That sounds like a really good service you provide. So how do people apply?
4: Most people start with a phone call. That's really our favorite way for people to call us, and we can find out if we're the right organization for them. We can talk them through exactly what kind of documentation we'll need. If it looks like we're the right organization, then they send us the documentation we need. When we have all the right stuff, we meet with them, we counsel them, because we want to make sure whatever problem happened doesn't happen again. So we want to help them if they have big electric bills, know where they can go to get help with those. Or if they're paying a lot for their cell phone service, where they can get a free phone, etc. So where they can get free food when they don't have enough in their budget. So lots of little pieces of advice and referrals that we can help them with. Once we finally No, everything is okay. We talked to their landlord to find out if we provide the amount of money that we have agreed to pay. Is that all that's needed to keep them housed going forward? If it is, then do we need to bring a check, bring a money order? What do we need to do?
2: That's amazing. Now, do you have a cap on how much you're allowed to
4: Yes,
2: distribute?
4: Our maximum is $1,800 in a 12-month period. We have a few people who have had one thing happen in one 12-month period, and 16 months later, something else happens, and there are people who live on the edge, so they come back. But for most part, we help people one time, and they're off and living their lives.
2: That's great. Okay, so I want to talk about, on your website, you have something called ongoing housing stability. Is that what you were talking about with
4: Yes.
2: giving all the referrals and the counseling?
4: Yeah.
2: Okay.
4: We check back with each family
2: Ooh,
4: we help
2: okay.
4: after 90 days to see if they're still doing okay, if they need more referrals, if we've only given them 1,200 and really we should have given them 1,400, then we can do that because it's our maximum of 1,800 in a 12-month period. And then we check back again in a year and we find that over 90% of those we have helped are still housed 1 year later. So it works. That's why we call it housing stability. Part of that is that we look for people who are going to be able to pay their rent and bills going forward. It's not people who are still looking for work. It's
2: okay.
4: people who maybe were out of work. They found that new job. Maybe they haven't started yet, but we've got a letter from their employer saying how much they're going to earn when they're starting work. It's enough to pay their rent and bills. We step in, and they are stable going forward.
2: Okay, so you have a certain population that you're really helping.
4: Yes, low-income Venturans who don't qualify for help from the government United Way.
2: Oh, yeah. That's good. Well, I'm glad that you're there. So I want to know your story. How long have you been working with this organization?
4: Since 2009, I okay. think. We started as a committee of the Ventura Social Services Task Force. I joined that committee, then I became chair of that committee. Then we decided the way we were doing it wasn't working. We needed to be a 501c3 so that we could get checks to landlords the same day if we needed to. Our average is probably 3 days from the time someone Ooh. Applies to the time we have a check in the hands of the landlord, because people have gotten a notice that they are going to be evicted. And we need to act quickly in our formal way of having a different financial organization write the checks for us. It was taking 3 weeks to get the rent
2: yes,
4: to the landlord.
2: I can
4: so
2: imagine. Mm-hmm.
4: We became a 501c3, and it has been going wonderfully.
2: Well,
4: and our biggest problem is that demand keeps growing.
2: Yes.
4: We used to, for years, we served about 50 families a year. Last year, we served 91.
2: Wow.
4: And this year, we are on pace to serve 118. We served 16 just last month.
2: Wow. Now, is there a geographical area that you have to concentrate on?
4: We work only in the city of Ventura.
2: Okay.
4: So I get maybe 20 phone calls a day. Most of them are from people who actually don't live in the city of Ventura, and I refer them to the county program hoping they will qualify, because there are no programs like ours in any other city in the county.
2: Can you start one up?
4: We did start okay. one up in Oxnard.
2: Okay, very
4: and
2: good.
4: That worked for about a year and a half, and then, you know, the volunteers weren't able to keep up with the work. We're very lucky at Ventura Homeless Prevention. We have many of us who have been there since 2007, and we have another big bunch who just joined us. So we are up okay. to 13 wonderful volunteers, retired CPA, retired lawyer, retired teachers. I think we are all retired social workers, people who have a real heart for this work and are willing to put in the time. So we are very lucky.
2: Yes. Well, thank you all for doing that. It's very appreciated. Do you have any success stories, families that have reached out to you and gratitude? Thank you.
4: Oh, yes, a ton. Mostly when we meet to sign the application, I'm the one most of the time that gets to meet with them, and I get lots of hugs. I'm very grateful. We have a few letters on our website from people talking about, you know, how they were facing eviction, and it's turned their lives around. I like stories where during the time we're with them, they realize they never want this to happen, and they go out and get a second job, or they take in another roommate with the permission of their landlord. They find ways to really make it so it's not going to happen again. But, you know, everything from parents we helped because mother had an at-risk pregnancy, the baby was born. One of the churches that partnered with us said, we want to give out Christmas gifts this year. Do you have a family we can give gifts to? They went and that whole family got Christmas gifts. You know, the YMCA that will give scholarships to families so that they who can't afford ways to keep the children entertained have ways to do that. So lots and lots of feel-good stories.
2: Oh, good. I'm glad. I'm very happy to hear. Okay. On your website, it says you partner with some other organizations.
4: Mm-hmm. I like to mention, of course, the 11 houses of faith that donate to us on a regular basis for years have been donating to us. They are among our biggest donors, and we are very grateful for all of them from many faiths. I've mentioned already the YMCA.
2: Yes. Mm-hmm.
4: I would mention Ventura Housing, not because they help us, but that we are the only agency that can serve people who live in Ventura Housing. They're not eligible for help elsewhere. So they have case managers, and their case managers know to reach out to us. And so, you know, I think at the moment it's 13% of the people that we've helped this year live in Ventura Housing. Last year it was 25%. It varies.
2: I understand. Okay, so it's like even if they have reduced rent, something can happen and they can have a hard time making any rent.
4: Yes, some people have reduced rent. That means it's maybe a third to 40% of their income. But if your income is $800 a month, okay, so you're paying $330, you've got $500 left, your refrigerator has broken, it's $800, you have no credit, you have to pay the $800, you don't have the money for your rent. That was one grandmother that helped. That's exactly what happened. She says, I have to feed my grandchildren. Yeah. I need a working refrigerator, but her income was not enough.
2: Oh, wow. We are going to take a little break. When we come back, we're going to talk about some of the resources that you have available. So stay tuned. Catch my show every Monday afternoon at 2 and Tuesdays and Friday mornings at 8 on KPPQLP at 104.1 FM and on the MyTuner app and featured on the KPPQ Podcast Network. 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Welcome back to Ventura Vibe. I'm Nadine. Joining me today is Sue Brinkmeyer, the Executive Director of Ventura Homeless Prevention. We've been talking about how her organization helps people stay in their homes. Now, I want to find out about some of the resources. You had a list of them, and they sounded so interesting because I haven't heard of them. I want to talk about the Blue Book. What is that?
4: Well, that is an obscure resource.
2: Is it?
4: Yes. The Ventura Social Services Task Force had a faith subcommittee that created a book of all of the services provided by the various faith communities in the city of Ventura. So that is the Blue Book.
2: Interesting.
4: You know, we asked each faith organization, how are you involved in serving the community? We put that all together. The Ventura Social Services Task Force did. Again, we grew out of that larger organization.
2: It's very interesting. So 211 is a phone networking.
4: Yes.
2: Thing.
4: Yes. People call 211 to find help in any kind of help that they need. It's a referral service. So we get many, many calls from people who called 211 and mentioned the words rental assistance.
2: Okay.
4: Or help with my rent. And so they will call us. If we are not the right agency for them, I will refer them many places, and I will always say, and you can also call 211 for additional referrals.
2: That is good.
4: Want to make sure that nothing is missed because they have quite a large database.
2: Very good. So somebody calls 211 and contacts you or gets connected with you. Do you have an office that they come and talk to you?
4: We operate out of donated space,
2: okay,
4: but we do not meet with applicants until it is time for them to sign our application, make the phone call to the landlord, and conclude their case. Up till then, everything is done, assuming people are good enough with email. I mean, there are people that we need to meet in person because they don't do email. But for the most part, people will email us their documents. We do it that way so that they don't have to come into the office six times. They just, when we say, okay, we now have everything we need, let's meet so you can sign this application and we can review those resources that we want to talk with you about. It's much better in person, I think, to try to help people see, for example, the wonderful food share website and how it works. People, I can see in the budget, when they send in their budget, that they're buying diapers for their babies. Well, food share provides free diapers. They don't need to spend that money.
2: That is good.
4: Yes, so I enjoy meeting with them, taking them through the websites, making sure they're comfortable knowing where they can go to get that free phone, where they can go to get free food, all the stuff that's going to help if ever they run into trouble again.
2: Wow, okay. There was the Ventura County Homeless Prevention and Rapid Rehousing Program.
4: That is the county's homeless prevention program.
2: Okay.
4: And again, we will refer everyone who qualifies for their help to them because they have so much more money than we do, and we want to save our money that is donated by people for those people who can't get help from the county. So lots and lots of reasons they can't get help for the county. Recently, big reason has been because the individuals are paying rent that is above fair market rent. And if your rent is too high, that is why you need help, but it is also why you can't get help from the county program. I mean, our people are hardworking people. We just had a woman who was out of work, had found a new job, $18 an hour, working 40 hours a week, cleaning houses. Her income was, I think, $3,900 a month before taxes. Her rent was $3,300 a month. She had utilities. She had food. She had three children. You know, it is a problem. Let me tell the other side of that.
2: Okay,
4: it's not only that rents are high, There are also incredibly kind landlords out there. We had recently a person who we could only provide $1,800. She needed $2,400. She had no way to pay that now. She would have a way to pay it on a payment plan in the future. So we said, okay, we'll help with the $1,800 now if you can work out a payment plan where your landlord will not evict you because you still owe those $600, but will let you pay it off little by little. So she went to work out that payment plan with her landlord, and the landlord said, oh my God, you've had two surgeries? I don't want you facing all this stress. I'm going to waive this month's rent.
5: Wow. That's so, a good story.
4: Yeah, all sorts of things happen. There are the wonderful people who give us money, wonderful landlords who will know about us because we have helped many of their tenants in the past and will be sure the minute they get a tenant in problem to refer them for help.
5: You might be on their speed dial.
4: I imagine we are on a lot of their speed dial.
5: Well, it's good to hear there are some landlords with a good heart.
4: Oh, absolutely. Please don't let me badmouth landlords. They are our partners. They are being patient while these people are behind, then finally giving them that notice and working with us, many of them. If I say I need to get one more approval before I can get a check to you, it's going to be a day or two, they'll say, no problem. We'll wait. Just put it in writing. So, yep, lots of good people out there.
5: That is great to hear. And now it's time for the Community Chest segment. I like to highlight, well, more resources here and some volunteer opportunities. Are there any other resources that you'd like to highlight that I haven't asked you about?
4: Yes, two. I did not mention when I mentioned our partners, the Society of St. Vincent de Paul.
5: Oh,
4: that is good. Charity out of the Catholic Church. They can do anything with their money. They have no limitation that I know of. Okay. They may have some. But they can help with utilities. They can help with phone bills. They can help with car repair. All we can do is rent. So if we have people who we can do the rent, but they've still got a big problem in their budget that needs to be taken care of, thank heavens for the Society of St. Vincent de Paul. If we have somebody who needs more than we can do, St. Vincent de Paul might do $600, we might do $1,800, and the full back rent gets paid. So lots of ways to partner with St. Vincent de Paul. Very grateful for them. And Jewish Family Services has a program that will do interest-free loans.
5: Okay.
4: So if we have someone who has gotten a good job, they're going to be okay going forward. They just need help right now. Maybe, again, they can't, maybe they've been in trouble and they need $6,000, but they don't qualify for the county because they earn too much. So let's have you go get an interest-free loan because you're going to be able to pay it back. You're going to qualify for that. Lots and lots of resources and wonderful partners out there.
5: That's amazing. Oh, good. So glad to hear. I want to talk about volunteer opportunities. I'm sure you have some. So how does it work?
4: Well, anybody interested in volunteering could either phone our telephone 805-626-0363 or email us at venturahomelessprevention@gmail.com. Yeah, that would be the primary way. And just tell me what you're interested in doing. Telephone calls all ring through to my cell phone. Emails all come to my little desktop computer. So I would be able to reply. Kinds of things, we just increased our volunteers by 5. I'm thrilled to say we have added 3 people who are helping to walk people through the application process,
5: nice. Mm-hmm.
4: Which take such a load off. So for years, I was the one doing that. And now we have four of us doing that. So that has been a wonderful addition. We just added a new person who can do our treasurer's job because our old treasurer, shouldn't call him our old treasurer. The man who has been our treasurer for 12 years is ready to retire. So we've added quite a bit where we need help at the moment. To the biggest thing is money, is fundraising.
5: Okay. Yes.
4: Because I mentioned we're going to this year probably, if money holds out, serve 118 families, not the 91 we served last year, not the 75 the year before. It just keeps growing, and the only way it can grow is if additional money is available. Okay. We ran out of money last year in October and November, and we know that there were 16 families that could not be helped.
5: So all of your rental assistance comes from direct donations?
4: Donations, a very occasional grant. Let me call out the Rotary Club just gave us a big donation. Bob Davis of First Wednesday just held a big fundraiser for us. You know, there are occasional things like that. We have gotten grants from the city of Ventura, gave us $10,000 2 years in a row.
5: Oh, nice. Okay.
4: But most of our money comes from individual donors, houses of faith.
5: Okay. Wow. So
4: yes.
5: Interesting.
4: Yeah.
5: Okay. And then do you have any events coming up?
4: Nothing is scheduled at the moment. We do a regular thing in the spring. We have done, St. Patrick's Day, Valentine's Day. We do some kind of a themed event, usually a big luncheon. Our goal is to get donors and prospective donors to meet people who have been helped.
5: Oh, that is nice.
4: Right. So we tend to have, tables of eight and someone who has received help at each of those tables so that they get to meet and hear the stories of where their money or potential money is going. So that will happen in the spring next year. Bob Davis, again, of First Wednesday, he's a loan officer who just does this every month. He picks a new charity that he's going to hold a fundraiser for. And we got to be his fundraiser in his organization in July. He will do that again for us, I think, next July, fingers crossed.
5: Oh, very good.
4: So those are the ones that are planned at the moment. Stay tuned to our website or social media for others.
5: Okay. And tell me your website again.
4: It is, we keep everything simple, VenturaHomelessPrevention.org our website. Social media, again, Facebook, Ventura Homeless Prevention, Instagram, Ventura Homeless Prevention. It's a lot of typing, a lot of letters, but no confusion.
5: Very good. Okay. Anything you want to leave us with?
4: Gratitude to one, the 13 volunteers who do this work, to the Unitarian Universalist Church of Ventura, which provides our location. That is our mailing address. It is our business address where we meet people. So gratitude to our volunteers and to that and to the wonderful donors who support our work, because we could not do it without that money coming in every month. We tend to do $12,000 a month in rental assistance. So that's a lot of money that needs to come in every month.
5: Wow.
4: Yes.
5: Well, that's all we have time for. I want to thank Sue Brinkmeyer, the Executive Director of Ventura Homeless Prevention, for joining me today. Solving our community's housing problems is a complex undertaking. It's nice to know that we have some local treasures on the job. Ventura Homeless Prevention Organization is one part of the solution that works to help keep people in their homes. Thank you, Sue, and the many volunteers working to help our neighbors. And thank you for listening. 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

0: TUC Radio, Time of Useful Consciousness. The Life and Times of Utah Phillips, How I Became an Activist. When the great storyteller, folk musician, organizer, and activist Utah Phillips stood up in a small church in Berkeley in the summer of 2004 to tell the story of his life, he said that he never put it all together quite like this. Born in 1935 into the Great Depression, he learned about activism and politics at an early age. His father was a communist youth organizer and his mother a labor activist in the rubber factories of Akron, Ohio. Utah Phillips died on May 23, 2008, in his home in Nevada City in the Sierra foothills. His passing generated a flood of letters, news stories, and songs from across the country. 4 years earlier, he had spoken in Berkeley, California, about the events that shaped his life. You can see why he is now remembered with such admiration and affection. Here is Utah Phillips.
1: My mother was a single mother with two little kids. And where do you get, you know, in the Depression, the tail end of the Depression, where do you get work, you know, coming into the Second World War? She got a job as a fashion model for Higbee Brothers downtown, walking the runway at noon, modeling Garbo hats. You know, I still have her publicity photos. You know, she did Motorola ads for Life magazine. They used to call them long-stemmed American beauties. That's what she was, this red model. That's where my love affair with trains began. My brother and I would sneak down the elevator in Terminal Towers there through Higbee's department store to the basement where the great trains came in, the huge steamers, the Nickel Plate Railroad and the New York Central. It's giant passenger locos, and there was a great rumble and roar under there in one aisle after the other. And you could stand there, and when the engines would get ready to go and the drivers would turn to get their purchases, would vent a huge, enormous cloud of steam that completely envelop you. You know, it's just hot, other world, completely separate. And then the conductor would yell, "Board!" And I'd say, "No, I'm having the time of my life." My mother was courted off of the runway by a young Jewish businessman by the name of Sid Cohen. Just out of the University of Pennsylvania. He was a movie man. He'd run the Liberty Theater there on 105th and Euclid in Cleveland. He ran the last vaudeville house in Cleveland, the Hippodrome. And my mother, they fell in love, and my mother married them, and then I was adopted by Sid Cohen, me and my brother. And we moved into the old Jewish neighborhood, the old Jewish ghetto in Cleveland, Oroville Avenue, 105th and Euclid. Ashkenaz, Yiddish-speaking. My grandfather, Simon Bialobzeski Cohen, was a Polish-Russian Jew, very, very conservative. That neighborhood was loud. That neighborhood, nobody would think of coming downstairs to ask a question, but would yell. When we moved to that neighborhood, I thought everybody was mad at everybody else. It just sounded like they were all angry with each other. No, they were just loud. God, it was loud. And still, with the rag man, with the milkman, and with the vegetable man, still horses in the streets, because by that time it was gas rationing in the Second World War, and they just didn't bother to give up the horses. So, and bring in the coal in horse wagons. But it was a loud, juicy neighborhood, a wonderful neighborhood. And then at the end of the Second World War, we spent part of the Second World War we spent in Dayton, Ohio. My stepfather was in the Army Air Corps. We lived in a cooperative village that had been built by the CIO called Greenmount Village, where you bought shares in the village instead of buying a mortgage on a house. It's still there, and the fees are still the same as they were in 1943. It's an astonishing place. You can visit it sometime if you have a chance. Back to Cleveland, there was no work. Post-war depression, my stepfather had trouble finding work. So he finally took a job with Paramount Pictures in Utah. And he moved the family to Salt Lake City, Utah in 1947. That was the 100th anniversary of the Mormon Pioneer Trek. And everything in that damn state was Mormon pioneers, and it was like landing on a different planet. I mean, coming from this Jewish neighborhood to the Salt Lake City was, God in Himmel, what are you going to say? But he took over Paramount's theaters, managing all their theaters from the Mexican border to the Canadian border, Intermountain Theaters. Interesting thing that happened then, you know, a gradual awakening. And my mother was still the Red. Ever see Andy Mame with Rosalind Russell? That was my mother. She was loud, flamboyant. She read everything and let you know it. She was perpetually right. And she never converted. She was still a Shiksa. She took on being a Jewish mother and beat it to death. Honest to God. I mean, she became the president of the Council of Jewish Women and never converted. Edited the council cookbook, for Christ's sake. You know, how does she do this? I don't know. She could do that. When we moved to Salt Lake, the theaters were segregated in Salt Lake City. They were segregated in a quiet way. There was a rope in the lobbies, and people of color, Native Americans, went up to the balcony. That was intolerable to my mother. There was a very famous event in Utah that was sort of subliminally known by Mormons called the Mountain Meadow Massacre. And it's when the Fancher Party were massacred by the Mormons. There's a whole long story behind that. Met down by Cedar City, Utah. And then, except for some kids, were parceled out among people around there. Juanita Brooks, a wonderful writer, the founder of the Federal Writers Project during the Depression, by the way. Juanita Brooks wrote a book called Mountain Meadow Massacre. It was bought by Paramount to be made into a movie. Well, one of the council of the first presidency of the Church of Jesus Christ of Latter-day Saints, Mormon, came to my father and said, you know, this was a terrible thing. Nobody really knows what happened, but if this movie was made, it would be a source of considerable embarrassment to the church. And my father said, I'll talk to Paramount, but if we cancel the shooting, you have to let me drop the ropes in the theaters without opposition from the church. And that's how they integrated the theaters in Salt Lake City. And that's when Paramount made the Oxbow incident as a substitute for the Mountain Meadows, which has yet to be made. I belonged to the Jewish Organization of Youth. The Boy Scouts weren't integrated. Black kids couldn't go into the Boy Scouts. They were in the Mormon wards. So my mother helped start the Jewish Organization of Youth in Camp Elatim. I went to Camp Elatim as a boy. Camp Elatim, the Jewish youth camp, met in the summer at the Presbyterian College, Westminster, and my camp counselor was a Japanese-American, Tetsuo Okada, who ran a French bakery, Pierre Rose, up on with Salt Lake of the time. That's when I started, quote, running away to Yellowstone on the freight trains. There was no other way to get there. And it was easy to hop the freight trains, you know, get out of the rope yards, going north. UP was it could be difficult, and I get thrown off a good bit. But I was working on road crews. A lot of these old guys shoveling gravel, mainly old alcoholics who moved around in crews during in season. And all they could do was shovel gravel anymore. But they had guitars, and they sang old songs. I played the ukulele at the time, doing Ayers Acts, Johnny Noble, Lovely Houlihan's, Kinkamehameha, third wave Arthur Godfrey ukulele music, and a little box with buttons on it. Remember those things on my ukulele? Those guys late at night in the clapboard bunkhouses or around the fires showed me how to tune my ute chords into guitar chords. But you see, they were singing songs. Old Gene Autry and Goble Reeves, Hobo Jack Turner. They were singing songs that were closer to what I was feeling, what I was doing, where I was right then, than the Hawaiian music was. So that's when I started listening and started learning those songs, and that's when I started making up songs about what was going on around me. It was on one of those forays that I met a delegate from the Industrial Workers of the World, an old IWW. He was on one of the road crews. Now, he packed the rigging. He had the rigging. He could fill out cards, but he didn't know if the union still existed. You know, he had a vague address in Chicago someplace. He didn't know if it still existed. He filled out the card. This is now my 50th year in the IWW. And still my proudest association is being a Wobbly. I did kind of run away. I ran away to a place called St. Christopher's Mission of the Navajo down in southern Utah. Bluff, Utah, on the bank of the San Juan River. There were no paved roads through there then. It was by Monument Valley. Do you know what I'm talking about? Four Corners, Chinle Wash, Montezuma Creek, down through there. There was an old man down there by the name of Baxter Liebler, Father Baxter Liebler, the Padre of the San Juan. Well-loved by the Diné people, by the Navajo, well-loved. Father Liebler didn't go into there to found the mission, which is way to hell, and gone out in the desert to a little cloister and a log church that he built with his own hands. When he got the call, he went to Cornell University and learned Navajo from Gladys Reichardt. He learned Navajo religion and mythology. And he went down in there, not with a mule and a Bible, but with knowing where he was going and who he was going to be with. He wore the Navajo bun, became an elder among the Diné people. He had three sung masses a day, using a plain psalter. But he used the words, but he used Navajo and Zuni medicine chants. And I was married in that church, in his church, a young woman that was down there studying anthropology. And he did the whole ceremony, and then he invited Randolph Benale in to do the Princess Cornflower ceremony. He was the medicine man from that valley, you see. That altar, that space was equal, shared equally. He was the first of my true elders, the first one that taught me that I was going to learn more paying attention to my elders than I was going to learn from school books, that I was going to learn from media, that I was going to learn from newspapers, that I would have to seek out my elders if I was going to learn something about the truth, about how to get through the world with some skill, with some panache, and with some idealism. I still didn't have any skills. When I got back from the married and I got back from St. Christopher's Mission, so what I do, I wanted a service school. I joined the Army to get a service school so I could get a skill, and I got pipelined for Korea. And there I was, you know, a grunt in Troop Ship Mitchell, 30 days at sea, going by boat, wound up at Incheon, wound up at Bang Ma, Bupyeong, Kumari Gap. It was there right after Panmunjom, right after the truce. But it was a sea of ruins, absolute sea of ruins. And that's where it begins for me. That's where the deep-seated anger, which I have been taught to cherish, to never abandon, is not going to go away anyway. It's a motor, it's an engine. The anger is in me is how I use it, how I animate that. That's the important thing. I could and had been a very violent person. I've had to learn how to take that anger and make it work in different ways. Korea was a sea of ruins. Korea was a small house with 100 babies in it, living on a 100-pound bag of rice a month, and they were all GI babies. They all had GI fathers who had gyroed home. The Korean government would have nothing to do with them. The American government wouldn't acknowledge them. I tried to raise money with my unit for them, and I got money. Men by my commander said, this is a terrible thing, but eventually be a good thing because it will raise the intelligence level of the Korean people. That's the kind of thing that I was dealing with daily. Shoeshine boys coming to our fence, and then when they were shooed away, going out and digging a little hole in the dike and the rice paddies drained because it was winter, and build a little fire to stay warm, and I'd go into the guard towers to spot the fire so I could take a canteen cup full of cocoa and tea out, and going out one morning and find one of them frozen, little boy frozen to death, carrying him back in, giving him to the Katusas, the Koreans attached to the U.S. Army. And they took him, but I could see the way they looked at me, how much they hated me, how much they didn't want me to be there. Trying to swim in the Imjin River to wash it all off, to wash off all of the decay, the rot, to wash off this unlimited license for excess of all kinds, sexual excess, violence, booze, drugs, what have you, the blueprint for self-destruction, the blueprint for manhood that had been given to me, not just by my Army sergeants, not just by Korea, but by my gym instructor, by my camp counselors, by my own father. you see. I wanted to abandon it. I wanted to swim in the engine, but I couldn't do it. Regulation. Why? Yun Sok Han, a young Korean who spoke English, said, when we get married in our culture, the young people move in with the grandparents. But there's devastation. There's nothing growing. So when the first baby comes, somebody has to leave. And it's the old man. The grandfather will go sit on a blanket with a jar of water on the bank of the Injin River and die, and then roll down and be carried out to sea. He said, you can't swim in the Injin because those are our elders being carried out to sea. Well, that was when it was done for me. That was when it was over for me, and I started running away to Korea House. Koreans trying to give GIs a better vision of who the Korean people were. They took me one night in the driving rain through the ruins of Seoul City up to the Ewha Women's University, and it was beautiful. Been knocked about badly. There were holes in the ceiling of the auditorium, and the rain was coming through. Clyde lights set up in a groquette kind of way. I don't know why I was there. This was all Korean students. And the person singing was Marianne Anderson, the great black coloratura soprano. And she was on a tour of Asia. And I was in the balcony with the rain coming in between me and her singing. She was singing Oh Freedom and all those wonderful spirituals that she could sing. And I remembered back to Salt Lake when my father put me in the car. We went down to the Union Pacific Station to pick Marianne Anderson up to come and sing at the Capitol Theater. We took her to the Hotel Utah, the best hotel in town, owned by the Mormon Church, and she couldn't stay there because she was black. And I remember her humiliation and my father's humiliation, and there she was in front of me singing. And that's when I said, this is all wrong. Everything is all wrong. It all has to change. And that change has to begin with me. And that's where it begins. I got back on the troop ship Mitchell, 35 days at sea. My marriage had fallen apart. Boat mail, a month for a letter to get home, and a month for the reply to return. Things just fly apart. I got on the freight trains and I rode, and I rode seriously, and I rode drunk most of the time. I was on real serious self-destruct, acting out. I had a violent life. I wrote songs I will never find again, scattered about. I hit the bottom crossing the Mississippi River. I think it might have been MKT. No, I think it was on the Frisco Road into the East St. Louis yards. I was lying on a flat car with my belt holding run through a davit hole. So I was kind of lopped over the edge of the car. Tied on so I wouldn't roll off. Because I was pretty drunk. And I could look down into the water, and there were chunks of ice floating by. And I thought that if I could reach into my pocket and get my pocket knife, I would cut that belt and fall into the water and sink like a stone. But I couldn't get my hands to move. They were so cold, you see. So I wound up on the other side. It's at that point that I decided I had to make a stand. I had to go back to Salt Lake. And I had to make a stand. I had to make a stand doing something. Deal with the anger and the loss. I got a job in a warehouse, Western Movie Supply, down there in Ninth South, and I think State Street. Elder Earl M. Lyman, elder of the Mormon Church, the second of my great elders. I had a big roll of butcher paper there. I was wrapping packages on a long table. Old Earl Lyman would get in there, and he was grandson of Amasa M. Lyman, one of the pioneer apostles of the church, and he would hoist himself up on the table and lean up against my butcher paper and talk about the old Mormon days, the old stories, the Morosites and the three Nephites, the Gadiant and Roberts, all of those great stories. I would go to the library at night and read Mormon history so that I would have questions to ask him the next day. Because I'd ask him questions, he'd get up on my table and start telling stories, and I couldn't work with him leaning against my butcher paper. That's how I learned the value of storytelling. But I learned some wonderful stories from the old Mr. Lyman, Earl M. Lyman. I was delivering packages one day down to under the post office. And I looked under the bush by the door, and there was an old man sitting there. He had a big picket sign. He was drinking water out of a gallon jug of water. The picket sign was against war taxes. Well, that fella, after repeated visits, finally I decided to sit down and find out who this is. Well, the fella sitting there was named Ammon Hennessy. Ammon Hennessy from the Catholic Workers. Ammon Hennessy had been sent out by Dorothy Day from the Catholic Worker House in New York to start the Joe Hill House, House of Hospitality, there in Salt Lake City, named for the great wobbly songwriter. Ammon took me in. Ammon was the third and principal of my elders, was the one who saved my life, quite literally saved my life. He dried me out on a marathon picket line. He stood me up in court with him a number of times, picketing illegally against war taxes. And the Judge Ritter would say, he never played innocent or guilty, he played anarchy. And the judge would say, hell, what is an anarchist? What is that anyway, Hennessy? He'd say, well, an anarchist is anybody who don't need a cop to tell him what to do. He's a fundamentalist anarchist, you might say. Ammon, well, I learned a whole lot in that house. For one thing, working with Terry Sullivan and Pat Rusk and the other Catholic workers, what I learned was that if you were going to persist in the things that Ammon could do, pushing a grocery cart 60 blocks a day to get unlabeled cans from the grocery store so the people in the house would have something to eat. And these were mainly tramps off of the freight trains because we were out by the Roper Yards of the Denver Riot Grand and Western. Terry Sullivan especially, where do you get the moral, spiritual, and physical economy to do that year after year? Terry said, anybody can go out and get food, anybody can go out and get clothing for a clothing barrel, but where do you get the spiritual and the physical economy to do it day after day, year after year? Huh? Boy, that's worth looking for. You know, I've been looking for that, building that. It's something that you build inside yourself. Got good teachers to do it, too. Ammon was an anarchist. First thing Ammon decided was that I needed to become a pacifist. Ammon said, you act out a lot. You brawl a lot. You're not any good at it. You're the one who keeps getting pushed through the door and I'm tired of fixing it. So you got to become a pacifist. And I said, how's that? He said, well, he's the one who convinced me. He said that it's like alcoholism. He said, alcohol will kill an alcoholic. Unless you sit in a circle of people that are like that and have the courage to put your hand up and say, hi, my name is Utah, I'm an alcoholic. See? But then you can begin to deal with the behavior once you own it, acknowledge it, and you can begin to have it defined for you by the people whose lives you destroyed. And it's never going to go away. 20 years sober, you're not going to sit in that circle and say, I'm not an alcoholic anymore. You're going to put up your hand and say, my name is Utah, I'm an alcoholic. But it'll save your life.

0: love the country. You go in and out of town on these trains, you come back with wonderful songs about great people. You know you love the country, you just can't stand the government. He quoted Mark Twain, "Loyalty to the country, always loyalty to the government when it deserves it." An essential distinction I had been neglecting. So he said, your beef is with the state, you can't stand the state. And yes, my war with the state is deep and visceral and very, very personal. It's not anything I wish on anybody else, anything that I preach to anybody else. It's me and the state squared off together, and that's a fact. Well, after I saw what they could do, I saw what they did to people's lives. Ammon had his own way of looking at anarchy. We come into a world built on compulsive combinations. Cultural compulsions, they're called. Cultural forms that we inherit. We are not the architects of them. Coercive combinations, boss, employee, student, teacher, parental, marital, God knows. Coercive combinations. All we ever want to do is to become self-governing enough as individuals to be able to come together and create between ourselves voluntary combinations that reflect our needs as we define them and not as they're defined for us. He came to me one day and said, if you and I can agree to do the work of our world here in this Joe Hill House, you and I can agree to do the work of our world, our share. If you and I can agree to take only what we need and put back what we can, if you and I can agree to care for the afflicted, if you and I can agree not to hurt anybody, all the things you can't get from the boss and from the state, but if you and I can agree to do that in our small way, we can form that voluntary combination and begin to get the work of the world done without the boss and without the state. Anyway. So that's what I did. I learned to become a pacifist. I'm learning to become a pacifist. It never stops. And I'm learning to become an anarchist in the simplest form.
1: You heard the voice of the great storyteller, folk musician, organizer, and activist, Utah Phillips. His albums include Telling Takes Me Home, Long Memory with Rosalie Sorrells, and Fellow Workers and The Past Didn't Go Anywhere with Annie DeFranco. Utah Phillips died on May 23, 2008, in his home in Nevada City, California. I recorded him 4 years earlier at the Unitarian Fellowship Hall in Berkeley, California. That year, he had reduced his touring schedule for health reasons and started a homeless shelter in his rural home county. Hospitality House opened in 2005. Come back for the second part of this one-hour program. Utah Phillips remembered the founding of the Poor People's Party for Children, working with a Mormon church, the Black Panthers, and Judy Berry, and how he became involved with the folk singers movement. 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
1: Greetings, Ventura. Welcome to the next episode of Volunteer Ventura, where we explore volunteering, its joys, its challenges, and its value to our community. 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I'm Kathleen Wheeler, volunteer, activist, and community supporter. And with me today is Paulita Neal, who's been volunteering her time for many years to helping children develop, including encouraging their love of reading. And I think you'll enjoy hearing Polly's story. What makes Polly exceptional is that she is 97 years old. I have her permission to tell you that. And continues to do the volunteer work that she loves. This is KPPQ LP Ventura, 104.1 FM on your dial. Welcome, Polly.
2: Lovely to be here.
1: I am so glad to have you here to tell us about your experiences with volunteering. Let's start with how you got started volunteering with children.
2: You know, I'm not absolutely sure how I got started, but the idea was there. I've always loved reading ever since I was 5 years old when I learned to read. And since then, I've just kept going with it. My dissertation for my PhD was, guess what, on reading.
1: Oh, really? I didn't know that. All right. And what interests you? I know your career was spent working with children, families.
2: Yes.
1: What interests you about working with children?
2: Oh, my. It's so direct. It's like being with somebody that you can be with.
1: They don't judge as much as we do as adults.
2: And you can contribute so much.
1: Ah.
2: Children look to adults, and we can give them something. So when all our interactions with children are giving to them.
1: And they need it. And
2: they need it. They love it. And they respond. They give you all kinds of wonderful feedback.
1: Ah, okay. So you said it's been an idea that you've had always. And
2: well, not always, but but for a long time.
1: You've always loved being with kids.
2: Yes. Yeah, I've worked with children my entire working life, children and families.
1: I think that's a special skill, and not everyone has it. Even mothers who may adore their children aren't necessarily good at working with them.
2: Yes.
1: So what can you tell us about what you're doing right now with children?
2: Each time we come into the school at the time that is good for the school, it has to be according to their schedule. And we are at a school where there's a lovely courtyard right outside the classroom. So we sit out there at tables. I say we because there are two of us. And the teacher sends out one child at a time to work with one of us. And the child picks out a book. And then they read to us.
1: Oh, you don't read to them. They
2: No.
1: read to you.
2: Very occasionally I will. But the idea is for them to read to us.
1: And so how does that go then?
2: They pick out the book, or if they don't want to, then I'll pick out a book for them. But then they just start reading to us.
1: And you just listen.
2: And we listen. If they need help with a word, I'll design the appropriate help. You know, either help them figure out the phonics. And that's a skill that they've learned in the classroom.
1: Uh-huh.
2: So they work at figuring out what that word is. So it's really a practice for them when they're learning to read. And children learn to read in the first and second grades. That's the crucial time for them.
1: Oh,
2: by
1: yes.
2: the third grade, they've learned to read pretty well.
1: So you work with first and second graders?
2: Yes.
1: And it sounds like you reinforce what they're trying to pick up in the classroom.
2: Exactly. The teachers do the work, and we simply give them the practice.
1: Practice for any skill is so important.
2: Yes.
1: And in a safe and nurturing environment, it sounds like.
2: And we love it. My partner and I, there are two of us that do this together. And she loves it as much as I do.
1: I think that will be interesting to the listeners to hear that you are doing this on your own. And then through home share, this woman has come to live with you and provide services, as well as she gets a lot of out of it. She gets a place to stay. And the fact that you acquainted her with the joys that you have with this volunteer experience, and she took to it, I think is wonderful. You've doubled your contribution.
2: She's as enthusiastic about it as I do, as I am.
1: That's great. I think that's a win-win. So how can, in general, in terms of what children need at this age, first and second grade, what do they need from their teachers and from their families, and how can volunteers help teachers and parents meet those children's needs?
2: Well, I'm not sure it's meeting of, well, it could be meeting of needs, yes. But the child needs an adult to attend to them and acknowledge them and work with them. And that's what the teachers do. And that's what we do as well.
1: Is there ever any problem with discipline? Does that enter the picture at all?
2: It hasn't for me. Now, my partner, Kimberly, has had to kind of learn how to do that. But she watches. She's learned very quickly. So I think it's a skill that anybody can pick up.
1: Well, that's good to hear. That's interesting. I know that a lot of people may not initially feel comfortable working with kids if they have to bring into the picture that element of discipline.
2: Yeah, it's and if there is a problem, there are lots of school personnel around that I can call over and handle.
1: Oh, that's good.
2: But I've really never had to do that.
1: Okay.
2: Not
1: so far. Well, you have a manner and method that I'm sure puts the child at ease and makes it unlikely that they're going to resist.
2: Well, I am so enthusiastic about this program that that enthusiasm overcomes a lot of situations.
1: So you said that you reinforce what the child is learning in the classroom. How do you think volunteers and their work help the teacher?
2: The teacher is one person with 20 to 25 children.
1: Oh, my.
2: They cannot possibly give each child individual attention, and that's where we come in. We give each child our undivided, wholly focused attention, and the kids love it.
1: I bet they do. I mean, how often do any of us get wholly, undivided, focused attention? I think that's a wonderful gift.
2: We all need that.
1: We all do, especially a child who's growing and learning about the world. And
2: some of these children come from situations which are very difficult or really not what children should experience. So this gives them a way to experience healthy interaction.
1: Oh, that makes complete sense. I'm glad you brought that up. I think that makes it even all the more compelling that you're working with kids who have situations where their parents can't give them total focused attention. They're probably distracted. And
2: the school provides a whole different world. And after all, the child is there for 6 hours a day. That's a lot of time. So if it's a good experience, it can contribute enormously for that child's life.
1: Talk about influence. Is there anything more you could tell us about the school that you volunteer for?
2: Well, it's a neighborhood school. The families that come there, because they come to pick up the children, are just very caring and very involved with the kids, which is nice to see.
1: Oh, yes, it is. So it's a public school?
2: Oh, yes.
1: Okay.
2: Mm-hmm. Right here in Ventura.
1: Is it possible to for a volunteer to approach a school and say, I want to volunteer here?
2: Absolutely.
1: Okay.
2: Just show up at the office and tell them that you're interested in volunteering, and chances are their eyes will light up.
1: I bet. Now, how long have you been volunteering at this particular school?
2: You know, I can't even remember exactly when I started, but it was probably eight, 9 years ago.
1: Oh, wow.
2: Of course, okay. COVID interrupted. For 2 years, there was no school, which was really hard for everybody.
1: That was hard on everyone, wasn't it?
2: So it actually makes it more imperative that the kids get extra help now, because for 2 years, they were not coming to school.
1: They're catching up, aren't they? Yeah. Describe, Polly, how you work with a child who's struggling, perhaps, if they're not reading well when they read out loud to you.
2: Well, that's the whole process. They'll come to a word, and they'll look at it, and I encourage them to use their skills to sound it out, and they know how to do that. They've been trained by the teacher. And so I just reinforce what the teacher's doing.
1: Sounds like you don't just give them the correct word, you encourage them to look for it.
2: I encourage them to use their skills, yeah.
1: Right. That's a pretty important piece here, I think.
2: It's good practice for them.
1: I think in any coaching experience, it's very important to allow the wisdom or the skill or the wherewithal to come from the person being coached or taught.
2: Absolutely. That it's a vital part of it.
1: Right, right. So how much time do you devote to this?
2: Well, it's actually not that much time. In past years, it's maybe 3 hours a week. Now we're down to more or less, it's about 2 hours a week, 2 to 3 hours a week.
1: That's still significant. It's a real gift to the kids, and it's a commitment for you.
2: Yes, and it's stable, too. You know, we come at a regular time.
1: And it's every week.
2: Every week, yeah.
1: Yeah, yeah. Mm-hmm. Okay. So let me ask you this. What do you enjoy most about this?
2: Contact with the kids, the teachers, the school personnel. It's the contact with, and the kids. It's the person-to-person contact, whether they're little people or big people.
1: Right. So our listeners may remember that in episode one, my co-host Adrian Conway talked about the reasons that people volunteer. She's doing her research on the topic. And she points out that it's more than just altruism, that people get exactly what you just described. They get connection, contact, social contact, mm-hmm. and that's very fulfilling, an important currency.
2: Yes, it's a very important activity that I do.
1: Yeah, yeah. You don't, I know, well, for those of you who live alone, it can be a very important source of
2: Human contact.
1: Human contact, yes, indeed. That's one of the big reasons for volunteering. So the contact is what you enjoy most.
2: Yes.
1: What do you find most challenging about it?
2: Actually, there isn't much challenge to it.
1: Oh.
2: The only problem is to get there. Yeah. And you get there at the right time.
1: And there isn't much challenge to it because you've done it for a long time. You know what you're doing.
2: Yeah.
1: Is it ever hard to see kids who may need it, but there's not enough volunteers or teachers to help them?
2: Well, I don't really look at it from that point. I just look at what I'm providing and I don't worry about what else is needed.
1: That is an important lesson for me. When I frequently think, oh, I'm not doing enough, there's too much, the problem's overwhelming, I work on climate, and I think it's very a good burnout antidote to think about what you're doing and not what can't get done.
2: And every minute of the time that we're there, I feel like I'm contributing.
1: Oh, I bet. That's very direct.
2: It's very rewarding for me.
1: That's what you initially said, is that it's direct. You can see the result.
2: Right there.
1: Right there.
2: You experience it every minute that you're there.
1: I love that. Okay, I'm going to pause for a moment to say that this is KPPQ LP Ventura, 104.1 FM on your dial. And we're here with Paulita Neal, who at 97 continues her volunteer work with children, helping them learn to read, helping them develop a joy of reading in reading. So very interesting stories to tell, Polly. Okay, if anything, do you think our elected leaders should know about children's educational issues and needs?
2: Well, the school is so crucially important, and our schools are all in desperate need of repair and resources, and the teachers are there doing wonderful jobs. They really depend on their volunteers so much. So volunteers are of vital importance to the schools. It helps their limited resources, and unfortunately their resources are way too limited.
1: Stretched right now, I imagine.
2: The facilities at this school are very old. You'd be astonished to hear the bell. It's like a bell from the 1930s. And I think that's probably when the school was built. I don't know, but the school is definitely in need of resources.
1: Now, do you have a sense of how many volunteers are working with the school?
2: You know, I don't, but there are a lot.
1: Oh, there are.
2: Because they have events for volunteers, which I have never been able to go to. But they really treasure their volunteers and appreciate them.
1: Oh, that's good to hear.
2: So much.
1: I'm glad to hear that.
2: And I think that would be true of any school.
1: So even if a person could devote an hour a week, it could make a difference.
2: Absolutely.
1: Yeah. A lunch hour, perhaps.
2: Lunch hour would be fine. But it does depend on when the teacher is able to release her children to this activity.
1: Uh-huh.
2: So I have to adjust to their schedule. That is one thing. You have to adjust to the teacher's schedule.
1: Do they tell you at the beginning of the week? Or?
2: We work that out. We're constantly working at that because their schedules change.
1: So it's not a regular time that you go.
2: Well, it is, but it will vary from one time to another, yeah.
1: I see. Okay. Well, that's good to know. So tell us a story about a particularly satisfying moment as a volunteer at the school, when you knew that you were making a difference, when it was fun or interesting.
2: Oh, my goodness. I have them every day, every time I go. I get these moments because the kids love it, and they're engaged in it, and it really does help them to develop their skills. I think they appreciate it. Even the kids appreciate it. The parents appreciate it. The teachers appreciate it. And I think the kids appreciate it.
1: Can you give us an example of a time when little Susie or little Billy showed his appreciation, his or her appreciation? Or?
2: Well, something comes to mind, and this happens quite a bit. One of the kids from the upper grades will come by, and they'll say, oh, I remember when I used to read with you.
1: Oh.
2: And their faces light up, and they're happy to see me, and it's nice.
1: Oh, that is nice, yeah. So of interest to many of us is, how do you make volunteering fit in your life in a balanced way and avoid burnout?
2: Well, it's so satisfying that there's really no chance for burnout. I don't think this would be a burnout situation.
1: Okay.
2: Because after all, the volunteer does control how much time he or she spends.
1: That's right.
2: So if I could spend more time, I would.
1: You know, one definition of burnout is continuously working with no result. And you've described how this particular kind of volunteering has immediate and direct result.
2: And constant.
1: And constant.
2: Yeah, every day.
1: I'm thinking after this episode, everyone will be flocking to the schools.
2: I hope so.
1: Wanting to volunteer.
2: And it doesn't matter which school you go to. I predict that the school will welcome volunteers with open arms. They'll be delighted.
1: I imagine you're right. One of the ways that volunteering makes a difference is for paid people's lives, people who are strapped for resources. Maybe they're paid, but they don't have enough budget to do the kinds of things that their mission requires. I'm hearing that it can really supplement their work to have volunteers helping.
2: Yes.
1: That's true right here at CAPS.
2: Mm-hmm.
1: CAPS Media. Yeah.
2: Yeah.
1: Okay.
2: Yeah, there are many opportunities.
1: Now, I happen to know about you, full disclosure, listeners. Polly was a dear friend of my mother's before my mother passed away, and the two of them together did volunteer work in various assisted living facilities. So tell us about that, Polly.
2: We had a wonderful time. We started with one facility, but then we expanded. So I would pick her up and we'd go, and she enjoyed it just as much as I did. And we enjoyed our discussions with the groups that we ran. And they were very enthusiastic about it. So that was another volunteer opportunity, which I absolutely recommend wholeheartedly.
1: And that was at a different stage of the life cycle. You were working with very elderly people.
2: The other end of the life cycle. Yeah,
1: right.
2: Both ends of the life cycle.
1: Yes.
2: Yeah.
1: Now, I had the good fortune to join you both on one occasion and see you both at work, and it was very it was a joyful thing. And one of the things you did, which I found fascinating, was ask about goals.
2: Yes.
1: Tell
2: with
1: us
2: adults
1: about,
2: you can do that.
1: Yes.
2: Yeah. Mm-hmm. And with high schoolers you can do that too, because high schoolers have goals. Now, I wouldn't do that with the aged children that I'm working with now.
1: Okay.
2: I don't ask them about goals.
1: Tell us why you ask about goals with adults that you're working to help.
2: I think it helps focus the discussion and advances it.
1: And they had goals for the week, not for the next 5 years, but for the week or for the next couple of weeks. Right?
2: Well, you can have goals that are for today. You can have goals for this week. You can have goals for this year. You can have five-year goals and so forth.
1: And by sharing their goals, these residents in assisted living found a special connection of their own, didn't they?
2: I think it was still useful for them, yeah. Goals are useful at any age.
1: They provide direction, focus, motivation.
2: Yeah. It helps. It helps everybody.
1: Absolutely. So what valuable life lessons have you learned from being a volunteer? You've described a couple of different ways that you've given your time, given of yourself in your life. What would you say have been the most valuable life lessons that have come from volunteering?
2: Well, simply that it's a necessary part of our lives, that we give. If we're not giving, then I think you really need to examine what's going on.
1: Right. Well, I'm going to ask you a question that I asked Adrian when she was describing her research. If you feel compelled to give, why would you give your time instead of just writing a check?
2: Well, either would be fine. If that's what you want to do, if that's all you can do is write a check, that's wonderful also. So all of those things.
1: So it's not an either or?
2: Absolutely not.
1: I think donating one's time gives a certain reward that writing a check does not. Would you agree?
2: Well, you're giving of yourself.
1: Right.
2: And your presence.
1: Right.
2: And your interactions. You know, those are also valuable.
1: We had a gentleman in a prior episode talking about his work with seniors, and a lot of it was simply companionship.
2: Being there.
1: Being there. Being fully attentive.
2: Yes.
1: Listening.
2: That, I think we don't realize what a gift that is, just to be there with somebody.
1: Even if you're not even talking or... Right.
2: Doesn't need, yeah.
1: Absolutely.
2: Drinking wine, for example. You can drink wine together.
1: Now you're talking. I've been talking with some people who do hospice and who talk about the incredible value of just being there.
2: Exactly.
1: Just like you're describing.
2: Yeah.
1: So what advice do you have for someone who thinks they may want to volunteer their time with school-aged children?
2: Do it.
1: You warned me that some of your answers would be short. Just go do it.
2: Well, I think each person can decide for themselves what's going to be right for them.
1: You bet.
2: So look around. There are so many ways. For instance, I'm thinking of the current rallies. That's a wonderful way to volunteer. Go to a rally for a cause.
1: Uh-huh. Yes.
2: It's having a cause.
1: It's having a purpose. Uh-huh. Absolutely.
2: And one of my causes is reading, is helping kids learn to read.
1: And that's a wonderful, worthwhile, exciting cause.
2: When you consider that there are certain... percent of adults who cannot read. And to me, that's an absolute disaster. I can't imagine being an adult or even a child who doesn't read. It's given me such pleasure.
1: That's right. There's a whole opportunity there, isn't there, to help adults learn to read.
2: There are programs working with adults. I work with children, but there are also programs for adults that help illiterate adults learn to read.
1: Where would one find out about that?
2: Oh, my.
1: Maybe
2: there
1: the
2: you
1: library?
2: Got me. Yes, a library
1: probably
2: would be a good
1: library.
2: Place to start.
1: Yeah.
2: Yeah.
1: Oh. Anything else you'd like to add, Polly, to your rich examples of how you've devoted your time through volunteering to children, older people?
2: I'd like to share my tremendous enthusiasm for this. There's no reason to be bored. You may have to look for your opportunity. It may take some doing. You may have to really expend some energy thinking and then acting on what your purpose is going to be. But it does take work to do this.
1: And it pays off in spades. Very wise advice, Polly. I really appreciate that. Okay, you've been listening to Volunteer Ventura on KPPQ LP 104.1 FM. And in this episode, we've heard from Paulita Neal, who in her 90s volunteers by sharing her gift for working with kids and sparking a love in them of reading. And if you love children and want to help them learn to discover the joy of reading, Polly's story is an inspiring one. Her unique way of contributing to the Ventura community fits her interests, her abilities, and fills a very real need. So thank you for being with us, and here's wishing you happy volunteering.
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6: It's You Earned This, brought to you by the National Committee to Preserve Social Security and Medicare. And now, your host, Walter Gottlieb.
7: Lots of people, including us, have opinions about Social Security. But today's guest was in charge of the actual facts and figures for almost a quarter of a century. Stephen Goss was Social Security's chief actuary from 2001 until his retirement in 2025, capping off a long career of public service at the Social Security Administration. He appeared before Congress many times during his tenure as chief actuary, giving impartial testimony about the state of Social Security. Today, as a private citizen, he talks to us about Social Security's financial picture, about the factors behind the projected shortfall in the program's trust fund reserves, and about potential ways to shore up Social Security's finances. It is our pleasure to welcome Stephen Goss to the show. Good afternoon, Steve. How are you?
8: Doing well, Walter. Great to see you.
7: Good to see you, too, and we're very excited to have you on the show. And I'm going to jump right in with our first question because we have so much to talk about. Steve, you were the chief actuary for Social Security for almost 25 years. Before we do anything else, just please tell us, what is the chief actuary's job?
8: It's really to analyze for the sake of not just the Social Security Administration, but also for the executive branch and the legislative branch of the government and for all the American people, to analyze how Social Security is operating, what its financial status is, and just as important, because change is always a part of our lives in every facet, to consider any possible alterations to Social Security that are being considered through regulation or especially through legislation, and to provide analysis of what the implications of such changes will be, and to provide those broadly. And when the Office of the Actuary and the Chief Actuary gets a request from a member of Congress and provides the information to them about a bill they're putting forth, that goes public. So we put out the best objective possible analysis we can. Let me just mention also, the 25 years as chief actuary almost was only the latter half of my career. And I had the incredible honor of working with so many people, you know, Bob Dole, Bob Carey, Alan Simpson, you know, just the story goes on and on and on. And it's just fantastic to have been able to be a part of the development of this program to date.
7: It's such an important job, and we definitely thank you for doing that job for almost a quarter of a century. You know, Steve, people hear that Social Security is going to run out of money or going broke by 2032, which is not really accurate. What is actually happening?
8: Well, Social Security is not funded by a gigantic advanced funding mechanism. It's funded on what we refer to as a pay-as-you-go basis. Mm-hmm. The money coming in annually is largely what is used for paying the benefits. But there is a trust fund that holds a certain amount of money. We sometimes call that a contingency reserve fund. Mm-hmm. For years, whether it's in a recession or any other reason, that there's not enough money coming to pay that year's benefits, the reserves are there to sort of cover the shortfall. Well, that's been going on for a few years now. We've been tapping into those reserves, and we're projecting now that the reserves that are in the trust fund for the OASI trust fund will be utilized. Those reserves will be depleted very late in 2032, just one quarter earlier than was projected in the 2025 trustees report last year. Now, here's the key. When the trust fund reserves are depleted, that doesn't mean that there's no money, because the money still keeps coming in from the payroll taxes and income taxes on benefits, et cetera. That money keeps rolling in to pay for benefits. But when the trust fund reserves under our current status become depleted under current law, wait in 2032 for the USI fund, there won't be enough to pay the full scale for benefits. So the question is, what happens then? Well, the real answer is Congress acts in time. It always has. Mm-hmm. But here, there is the failsafe, the question of what if they didn't? Well, if they did not act in time, and that's never really happened, but if they did not act in time, then there would simply not be enough money to pay all the full scheduled benefits on a timely basis. And therefore, decisions would have to be made by the commissioner, we have been told by the general counsels of both Treasury and Social Security for many years, that the commissioner would have to make a decision about who to pay. That doesn't mean that the obligations would not still be there. Likely the benefits would still be made up at a later point, because to change the benefit obligation, that is the job of Congress.
9: You use the term OASI trust fund. Just for our listeners who may not know, what does that stand for, Steve?
8: That stands for the Old Age and Survivors Insurance Trust Fund. That's one of two trust funds for Social Security. The other is for the Disability Insurance Trust Fund. And it is important that there are the two trust funds, because even though the Old Age and Survivors Insurance, which covers retirement benefits and survivors, has projected to deplete its reserves late in 2032, the Disability Insurance Trust Fund is projected to still be in good shape at that point and really indefinitely thereafter. What that means, though, is that if the OASI Trust Fund and Survivors Insurance were to use up its reserves late in 2032, Congress could say, let's allow the OASI Trust Fund to borrow from the DI Trust Fund. And actually, that is what the Congress did back in 1982, prior to the passage of the 1983 amendments that shored up the program for a good long time thereafter. So there are lots of options here to sort of maintain the benefits, and we can pretty much count on Congress to do what it's always done. Might be the last minute, but they always step up.
9: Absolutely. And we also here at the National Committee to Preserve Social Security and Medicare doubt that Congress will allow us to get to that point where the trust fund reserves become depleted without trying to do something about it. Steve, most of the media coverage about the pending shortfall in the trust fund attributes the problem only to demographics. The narrative is that birth rates are declining and the senior population is growing. End of story. But that's not the whole story, is it? Because income inequality also has a role in this, doesn't it?
8: You're exactly right, Walter. But the first step, though, is the demographic. The demographics really are the foundation. Mm-hmm. The old story, demographics for destiny. And because it's a pay-as-you-go system, and the workers of the day largely are the ones who are providing payroll tax contributions to cover the cost for the beneficiaries of the day, really is the age distribution of the population that is most critical. And the age distribution of the population has been shifting, as you pointed out, because of the dropping birth rates.
9: But I thought, Steve, that when Congress enacted the 1983 Social Security reforms, that they already anticipated the demographic picture that we'd be facing today.
8: They really did, largely. They anticipated that birth rates would stay lower. But the big thing that has really changed since the 1983 amendments is more in the area of economics.
9: Mm-hmm.
8: I did a little Senate Budget Committee hearing back in July 23, I believe, and in that laid out the point that one of the main factors that happened is between 1983 and the year 2000, over that 17-year period, the share of all covered earnings in our economy by all workers who have earnings that is above our taxable maximum level, therefore subject to the payroll tax, it dropped from the 90% of all covered earnings being subject to tax, which was intended, it dropped down to only about 82%. That's like, you know, a 9 or 10% drop in the amount of revenue coming to the system by the year 2000, and it stayed at that lower level ever since. Now, I've got to tell you, back at the time of the 83 amendments, in the conference committee, we talked about the idea of maybe having some automatic provision to have the taxable maximum rise more than just at the average wage, if needed, to keep the 90%. But the decision was, no, let's keep it simple, and we'll hope that future Congresses will keep it at the 90%. Well, that hasn't happened, but is something that could yet be done, and that would make a difference. That actually, at this point, if we were to very quickly move back up to having 90% of covered earnings subject to the tax instead of only the 82% going forward, that would eliminate about a fourth of our current long range shortfall. If we eliminated the taxable maximum altogether and provided the payroll tax 12.4% to all earnings, that would eliminate somewhat more than half, depending on whether or not benefit was actually provided.
9: So what you're calling, Steve, the taxable maximum is also known as the payroll wage cap. And I think what you're trying to say in layman's terms is that there is a cap on the amount of earnings that any worker is subject to for Social Security taxes. So this year, the cap is $184,500 in annual wages. So if you make above that, whether you're making a little bit above it or you're Elon Musk, you know, worth about $1 trillion, you don't pay any more Social Security taxes on that additional income. And I think what you're saying is between the 80s and now, because of wealth inequality that's grown, fewer wages are subject to that payroll tax or a smaller percentage.
8: That's absolutely right. One interesting thing is 1983 all the way through to now, it's about 6% of all workers in our economy that have any earnings above the taxable maximum. Mm-hmm. However, the average earnings level of that 6% grew between 1983 and 2000 by, I believe it was 42% more than inflation over that period. But for the bottom 94% of all workers, their average earnings grew by only 17%. So that sort of really kind of like nails the extent to which we've had a very large shift of the overall earnings in the economy for workers going to that top 6%, up above the level that's subject to tax.
9: So we have seen legislation in this Congress to adjust or outright scrap the payroll wage cap so that either there would be no cap or the cap would be reinstated at a higher level. So basically, the wealthy would be paying more in Social Security taxes, which these legislators believe would help keep Social Security solvent for the long term. Would this actually work?
8: Well, it would make a big difference. And I would just suggest one small thing here, Walter, and that is it's not necessarily the wealthy, because the payroll tax we've had and have now is only on earned income. It's not on wealth. It's only people, what they're getting in their salaries or their self-employment earnings.
9: Right.
8: Now, would it make a difference? Yeah. If we were to raise the cap, it'd actually have to be about doubled. The 184.5 would have to go to about double that to get back to having 90% covered. If we were to do that, that would solve a nice share, something like about a quarter of our long-range shortfall. And if we eliminate the taxable maximum altogether, that would solve about 50 to 60%, depending on what kind of benefit credit people were given.
9: Gotcha. And so what would get us the rest of the way there? Because I want to talk about proposed benefit cuts in a minute, but could subjecting non-wage income to Social Security taxes help close the rest of the gap, like some investment income, as some of these bills on Capitol Hill called for?
8: Absolutely, yes. And in fact, here is just another little sideline on this, that with the lower birth rates and fewer children to have to raise and care for, people have in fact been able to invest more money. And therefore, there has been an increasing amount of income that people are receiving as investment income, as opposed to earned income from their work. So yes, indeed, a number of proposals, one of the most recent is by Sheldon Whitehouse and Brendan Boyle, would add, in addition to increasing the payroll tax coverage, would also have tax on some other forms of income, as you said, especially investment income. And through that mechanism, there would be the ability to cover all or the remainder of the shortfall for Social Security, if that were the choice. If we want to maintain the kind of benefit structure we have and come up with the revenue to cover it, yes, a combination of some additional payroll tax coverage and covering, you know, investment income for some level of tax would be able to do the job.
9: Well, you made the point a minute or two ago that really wealthy people earn most of their income from investments, commodities, et cetera, not from wages per se. I'm sure that Elon Musk's income is largely non-wage income for himself. So it's not so much that we want to soak your average person who's been able to put away something in savings. It's more that's a way to get the wealthy to pay their fair share.
8: Well, fair share is a tricky one to define.
9: Right.
8: But certainly to have to make up for some of the relative shortfall in earned income contributions because of the change in the demographics, certainly because there has been, you know, the shift in wealth, the shift in income level, there certainly is the opportunity to make up for that by subjecting some of the other income from asset returns to some level of tax. As you indicated, Walter, many proposals put forth on the Hill, actually bills, not legislated, but bills actually introduced by members of Congress over the past 5, 10, 15 years.
9: Mm-hmm.
8: There are a number of them that are really opportunities
9: to do what we're talking about. So some in Congress have proposed cutting benefits, and that's sometimes referred to as slowing the growth of benefits. And this would come in the form of raising the retirement age, means testing or capping benefits, reducing cost of living adjustments. Are those cuts necessary to bring Social Security back to solvency? And are they consistent with the principles that you've talked about, including balance between equity of benefits and adequacy of benefits?
8: You get to really the fundamental question, Walter, and that is the desire for the people of this nation to maintain Social Security in essentially the kind of form that it is in now. You indicate the equity and adequacy. Social Security is not intended to provide retirement fully replacing everybody's earnings. Financial advisors have always told us that people in retirement, they should seek to have maybe 75 to 80% as much income as they had while they were working. Now, Social Security provides not a whole lot less than that to very lowest earners, maybe, you know, 67% to people at about the 12th percentile, making, you know, very low levels of earnings. For people who have been steadily at that $184,500 maximum level of earnings, you know, and whatever that tax maximum was in prior years, it actually provides more like about 24% replacement of the earnings level they had during their career. And of course, we understand the reasonableness for that. People making that amount of money have had the opportunity to do a lot of investing and have been earning more than they probably really need day to day. So the structure of the program has really been to provide this variable replacement rate, but not to take it down to below the 24%. For the highest income people,
9: okay,
8: because the support of Social Security over decades has been that everybody's getting some kind of a reasonable return. So movement towards a flat benefit structure that would greatly further reduce benefits for the highest income might lose support for the system as we've known it all these years.
9: And that's understood because it could undermine the nature of Social Security as social insurance, a benefit that you pay for and earn. I'm dying to ask you, though, it's very popular now to say, well, what do the wealthy need these benefits for anyway? Let's just cap the benefits and do a form of means testing. But would limiting or taking away Social Security benefits for wealthier people save enough money to make a real impact? Or would you have to reach down into the middle class and means test them to save enough money to restore the system to solvency?
8: You would certainly have to reach down to at least the middle class for substantial reductions if that was what all you were doing. Mm-hmm. But I would think that the greater concern would be that Social Security has this wonderful premise of people contribute throughout their working career, and then they get back something reasonable later in life.
9: Right.
8: And to sort of take it down to much lower levels for the various high earners would put that broad public support perhaps somewhat more at risk. But this is the fundamental question we have before us that our elected representatives are going to address what the American people want. They're going to pick which way to go, and the American people should speak out about what they would prefer.
9: Social Security continues to poll extremely well with the public, such that the public overwhelmingly supports it on a bipartisan basis and overwhelmingly opposes benefit cuts, according to consistent opinion polling. Let me pivot to something that we talk about here a lot at the National Committee to Preserve Social Security and Medicare, and those are the myths and misinformation about Social Security that's floating around and that a lot of people believe. I just want to start with one that's particularly insidious, and that's that undocumented workers, sometimes called, quote-unquote, illegals, are collecting Social Security. Is that true?
8: No, it's really not. Now, when we talk about undocumented workers, if we're talking about people who have entered the country without documentation, they've, you know, sort of snuck in across the border and they're living here in that fashion, those people, even if by some chance, Walter, if I were such a person and I came to you, please hire me. Mm-hmm. I want to make some money to feed myself and my family. And the first question you ask me is, okay, Steve, what's your name and what's your social security number?
9: Right.
8: And I say, what's the social security number? You say that 9-digit number. So I make up 9 digits, they give it to you, and you put it in. What happens then, Walter, if you pay me, social security is notified and gets payroll taxes on that amount
9: from you.
8: Yeah. And it goes into the trust fund. But because my name and that made up social security number don't match any of the records of anybody who's ever been registered for that, legitimately and legally, that money just goes into something called the suspense fund or the no match fund. And it's available to Social Security, and it's a plus for the Social Security trust funds, but I'm not going to be able to get any benefits on it. In fact, in order for anybody to qualify to get benefits, they had to be legally authorized to work in the U.S. at least some point in their lifetime. And people who are undocumented and do not have work status, that simply is not the case.
9: Thank you for clarifying. Are there any other myths or pieces of misinformation, Steve, that you'd like to correct about Social Security?
8: Well, there are a lot. I think one of the most popular lately has been that a lot of people have been looking at Social Security from the point of view of the federal budget and also aligning it with issues about debt. And there are a number of organizations out there that are specifically defining themselves as worried about federal debt, and that's reasonable. But here's the interesting part. Federal debt, which is, I don't know how many tens of trillions it is now, it's a lot. You might ask, how many trillions of dollars has Social Security been in the red and had to borrow contributing to that federal debt? And the answer is not at all.
9: Zero.
8: Social Security actually has taken in about $2.5 trillion more dollars over its time of existence, 91 years, than it has spent. So it's actually roughly about $2.5 trillion in the black and not in the red. And because it's all invested in treasuries, it's actually helping to support the $30 to $40 trillion total federal debt. So there's that much less currently that has to be borrowed from the public. So Social Security does not create debt, but it can hold some of the debt to help out what all the rest of government has done by the way of spending more than it's taken in.
9: That's a great point, Steve. And also, isn't it true that Social Security is legally forbidden from borrowing money or incurring debt itself?
8: That is exactly right. There's this little act, not everybody talks about it all the time, but the Anti-Deficiency Act.
9: Mm-hmm.
8: If the Social Security Trust Fund becomes depleted, there's no borrowing authority for Social Security. It can't go out and borrow money, nor is there any other form of income it can get without congressional action. And that's an absolute. So if we did deplete the reserves, benefits would have to be limited to only what is available, which is estimated now to be only about 77% to 78% of what's scheduled as of the end of 2032 for that old age and survivors insurance trust fund. Again, cards and letters to members of Congress to get on the ball, and let's make sure that we can avert that happening and get the ship righted on its course.
9: I want to ask you finally, because this has been a wonderful interview, and thank you for spending time with us. A lot of people are rightly worried and nervous about the system, especially people nearing retirement. What's your feeling, given all your experience? Do you think there's reason to avoid panicking on the part of the public? Do you think there's reason for the public to have some faith that there will be a solution that will not be super painful for future seniors?
8: What's the old story? Faith is not a plan. But, you know, I think we should have some confidence, given the 91-year history of Social Security, that Congress has always stepped up. Social Security has never missed making a payment. And I think we should be not only hopeful, but also confident that will not be the case. Our Congress, especially when we get around the time of 2032, hopefully will be in a position where they will say, that's absolute. We're not going to breach that kind of trust. Now, will there be modifications to lower benefits level for some or all? Will there be modifications to increase revenue? Yes, one or both of those we certainly expect will be going on to some extent. But it is important for people to be aware of what the options are and to speak up to their elected representatives to have the American people's voice involved in what our representatives, those 535 members of Congress, are actually going to be putting forth over the next several years.
9: Great answer, and I appreciate that. I lied because there is one more question, and that is Social Security turned 9.

0: security, all of which was at the Office of the Actuary. I leave behind my successor, Karen Glenn, and all the rest of the people in that office who are wonderful and amazing. It is one of the greatest collections of actuaries, economists, and demographers you will find anywhere. And I am confident they will continue to, you know, hold the water on this and keep things going. So people, I think they should be confident of Social Security continuing. It is the nation's pension plan. It is fundamental. And the fact that we're reaching 7 years now of having added the disability program to it is phenomenal and wonderful. The rest of the world should be, and is, very jealous of the success that we've had here. Demographics have been a problem everywhere, but so far in this country, we've been doing a great job of maintaining and sustaining, and let's cross our fingers and work hard to make sure that that will continue.
1: You know, oddly enough, I actually feel better after talking to you.
0: Well, there are options here. This is really, it's a choice, which will you go to either limit benefits so as not to increase any revenue, or to maintain the benefits or nearly the full benefits that we have now and come up with some more resources. Certainly there are resources to be found, as many of these actually introduced bills over the last 10 years have shown us. They've all been evaluated, and we've got several that would maintain the system essentially in its current form unchanged.
1: Stephen Goss, former chief actuary for Social Security for almost a quarter of a century, thank you again for what you did for Social Security and for this country. And thanks for sitting down with us and explaining all of this today.
0: My pleasure. Thank you very much for having me.
1: What an honor to have Stephen Goss on the show. Truly, he was a true public servant in every sense of the word. And what could be more important than making sure that your earned benefits are preserved? Speaking of which, the website for this show and our sister podcast is youearnedthis.org. youearnedthis.org. 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Our engineer is Shahab Shakui. Our story editor is Donna Lack. And our editor is Steve Lack. And our producer guest booker is Hubert Dobson. Theme music by Simon Laszlo Jansen. Opening voiceover by Nicholas Maloof. The You Earned This jingle was written by Walter Gottlieb, arranged by Jeff Gruber and our You Earned This singers, and recorded at Blue House Productions in Silver Spring, Maryland. Special thanks to our colleagues at the National Committee to Preserve Social Security and Medicare who helped make this program possible. I'm Walter Gottlieb reminding you, you earned this.

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1: 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Inflation be damned. This week, we're giving you double value for your podcasting dollar. That's right. Social media star Matty Conaghan. His celeb impressions are all over Insta on using comedy to build his business.
2: You are your own brand. The more you can have your voice and say, all right, I have an idea. Comedy is honestly better, low budget and low production value to me. Hopefully brands respond. Cameo's been great. That's some good beer money. And you could go and be like, hey, can you do McConaughey roasting this fantasy football group? The beauty of the McConaughey stuff is that he rambles and he's like, blah, blah, blah. And you don't have to rehearse it that many times. The more lost, the better it sounds in a weird way. That's been kind of one step of monetizing it, but I'm still trying to find more.
1: And Gary Belsky, former editor-in-chief of ESPN the magazine, on everything from the network's leaner years to going off on his own to advising impactful media in 2026. With some crazy New York stories in between. Stick around. 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Joining me from SoCal, this is going to be a blast, is Matty Conaghan. He's a former ad writer at Ogilvy & Mather. He had a vision quest. He went off to get his master's in Dublin. For the past decade, he has been a creative marketer by dint of his impersonation.

0: Nations, which you see all over Instagram and the socials. He does Matthew McConaughey. He does Gunther, the Norwegian Scandinavian guy who barely wants to work. He's written a children's book, and I brought him here by way of showing you the example of creative hustle with customer acquisition in this social media fragmented day and age. Does that encapsulate it, sir?
1: Robin, you're not even scratching the surface. No, that was so very kind of you to say. I'm really happy to be here. Thanks for having me on. Let me
0: explain to everybody. You had me at Gunther, which Gunther. Is this guy. I just saw it on social media a few weeks ago. I was like, who is this dude? Your handle is Kona Jam or something. I was like, wow, this guy must have really worked around Norway. We're gonna take an excerpt of it right here. Yeah. Just give me a second.
1: Okay, fine.
2: Hello, colleagues. I am Gunther. I will be on holiday for the last week of July and all of August and month of September. We're sojourning from Elsbjord to Hjørgenfjord by boat and by foot. My partner and I will be, what his word for this, conceiving baby. Very cool. And we'll be hoping for baby girl or baby boy. It is, of course, illegal for us to work in the dark. And my beautiful partner, Gifraf, will have baby. And I will be on paternity leave for 14 months. And then we'll be ready to go back to work for all of you, unless I have other baby during paternity.
0: How did that come to you, Maddie?
1: Well, Gunther, he's always trying to have a very good time, and he's hoping for baby boy or baby girl, depending on the soul cat is high enough in the sky. And I like to work for 4 or 5 months before I decide to, do vacation, go on holiday again and have paternity leave and things like that. But
0: these are people you encountered along the way in Europe and in other places, because it's such a great commentary. I'm watching this person. I'm thinking, this is hilarious. This is that guy that's impossible to pin down, but God bless him. He's going to use his, 140 months of paternity leave. He's going to go off and conceive with passion, and you can't pin him down. And we're miserable Americans working 90-hour weeks and eating slop at our desks.
1: I missed your email. I was in the sauna for 4 hours 50, and I will respond next week or something like that. Yeah. I mean, Robin, I was out of pure jealousy. I'm like, oh man, they've got it made in the shade. It was purely out of jealousy. And I was like, man, I can easily make fun of this in a way that's kind of like making fun of ourselves. And just the accent is nowhere near like a Scandinavian accent. I think it's more Dutch than anything, but that's where all the comments were coming from. They're like, this is the worst Scandinavian accent. There's no Scandinavian named Gunther. And I'm like, I'm an idiot. So, just let me cope with, all the taxes and, out of office and requests we have to make.
0: All right, boss man. I've met that guy before. Boss man, I'll see you in 15 months. But I will say that worked, and that from my cheap seats, and I know this is not a Ken Lyon or anything big in your industry, but it did bring us together, right? And I reached
1: across. Yeah, it did.
0: Out. So that genesis of that, I want, before we unpack that, take me back to graduating from Notre Dame in 2015, and you had what was a dream job at Ogilvy and Mather. I mean, it's not the era of Mad Men and the peak of Madison Avenue by any means, but people die for these jobs. Can you tell us what that was like?
1: It was interesting because I'd interned there the summer before, and I remember distinctly I had applied and didn't get it. And I'm sitting on my roof of my college house with my buddies in my graduation gown. No idea what I was going to do. I was going to go like work at a pizza shop and try to figure something out. And, I was going to work at this other marketing firm in DC. And then I got a call. They were like, hey, we have an opening for an internship at Ogilvy again. And so I was like, you know what? I'll just double down on this. So I think I was the first two-time intern. And so I interned, lived with my second cousins out in the burbs, had like snuck into this fancy gym that I would go to after work. And like, it was a real scrappy summer. And then I got the job. And made some lifelong friends and made some really fun ads and worked primarily on like Modelo and some B2B stuff, but learned a lot. It was great. I lucked out for sure.
0: In my job after college, I quickly learned that I did not want to work at a desk and I did not want to be tethered. Yeah. It's kind of 9 to 5 and eat out of styrofoam. I'm assuming you had a similar revelation or something hit you that life is too funny and things are changing too quickly for me to just sit here and be homebound.
1: I think it's funny because the social media stuff kind of works its way into this, because I was at Notre Dame and my buddies and I, we were the head writers for this sort of like on-campus SNL. And that's where I found the most joy. I was like, oh, this is fun. I don't really love marketing analytics, even though it's important, but I was just like, I like writing stuff. I like making this happen. I like taking a complicated idea and making it really simple, or like taking something very relatable and turning it into a comedy sketch. But yeah, it worked out where I had written a blog when I was traveling abroad, and I'd gotten an email of an executive at Ogilvy, and I was like sending him the blog. It was so, in hindsight, I was like, I would never have thought to do that. I was so out of my depth. So I kept doing that. And then I would send like sketches over, and somehow it worked. It all worked itself out. But I knew in my heart of hearts that I needed to write funny stuff. And being an ad agency, you're working on a ton of different brands. You'll work on, you know, like CDW and need to write 100 headlines for this print ad that's going to be in Wired magazine. So you're like learning to write a lot of things multiple times. But yeah, it was fun. It was fun to just kind of bounce around from like beer brands to computer brands and other tech stuff. And I loved doing that for sure.
0: By the time you went off to get your master's in Ireland, which gave you great grist for other things, you're 12 years removed from the launch of the first iPhone, which is, you know, I say it a lot, but it's an incredible productivity tool. You have a powerful camcorder, a voice recorder, iMovie, all the different stitching you could do, to say nothing of the social media things, which you could just do on the spot. If you and your buddies are outside of a pub and you think of characters or something, you could just shoot that and post it and send it out to the world. There must have been a conversation or something on a napkin where, like, you didn't bring up the pandemic yet, that you realize, okay, this stuff is moving, especially comedians that we've had on the show. They realize that all this stuff is going through the laptop and the smartphone when we're at home.
1: Yeah. It's funny because I was obsessed with making iMovie videos, and I had this little Handycam USB camcorder that I had with me all the time. I actually didn't get a smartphone until 2016. I was working already. I was graduated and working, and my boss was like, you can't bring this Samsung flip phone. You have to respond to emails at this point. So like I held out on getting a smartphone for as long as possible. I just loved being at a tailgate for a football game and they're like, oh, can you take our picture? And then I had my little flip phone and it was just fun. I felt more free. And then I would film all of the things, cause we would film a lot of YouTube videos in college, and I just had my little handy cam. So that was really fun. And I feel like it separated my life from filming, which now there's not much of a difference between the two. You kind of like can film at all times and it's hard to separate the social media stuff from real life. But yeah, it was fun to just have this camera and film stuff. And like people were very aware that we were filming a sketch or we were doing something. So that was a good time. And yeah, magic would kind of happen in that way. I would ask my roommates to film sketches and they'd be like, oh yeah, I guess so. And then 45 minutes in, they're like, oh, what if we go over here? What if we do this? And that was great. But then when I got to Ireland, this was 2019, my brother and I were living together and he had started a company. I was running the marketing for a nonprofit tech company. Then COVID hit and he went back to the US. I stayed in Ireland and I was living alone during level 5 lockdown, losing my mind. I was like fully solo. I couldn't even go outside to run. They would stop
0: kind of
1: you.
0: Bo Burnham like?
1: Yeah, no, it was to a different extent. I mean, I would go back to the US like right when COVID hit, I went back to the US and it was definitely locked down, but took off.
0: So what was the big break? What was the skit or the personality or the countenance that gave you escape velocity?
1: Yeah, I would say doing the McConaughey impression was big. I think people love that relatability. They love words like, if you do McConaughey as Gandalf, they're like, all right, the Eagles are going to fly, caw, caw, and then you're going to land smoothly and drop that ring into Mordor. But it's like people sort of like this character they know in a unique setting. So that was very repeatable. So yeah, I would say the McConaughey stuff, the Peaky Blinders impressions would go viral pretty quickly. And then I would do a lot of just more like relatable sketches, like going to the doctor or looking for an apartment and just like how ridiculous things are. And those are that people sort of like that relatable function in like a 30-second snippet. But yeah, those were fun.
0: Full disclosure, I'm Robin Farzad. We're joined by Matty Conahan. He's in SoCal. He is a former ad man at Ogilvy & Mather, a junior runt by his own admission. And he went on this vision quest to Ireland during the pandemic and found his voice. And he's now a social media juggernaut. You are a behemoth. I've only recently learned to pronounce that correctly. I would have missed the SAT, by the way, but give us a sense. I know you're not flexing of your follower count.
1: I'm flexing. Let's see what we got. I got about half a million followers, I'd say, across Instagram and TikTok, which has been fun, I think, to hit that number. And, you know, I'm going to keep growing it. But I think at the end of the day, it's just like, if I can make something funny and I have an idea and I can put it out there, that's the dream, man. That's what's really fun.
0: Now, let me tell you, this is not haterade or anything, but there's got to be some privilege here. You are a darn good looking man. And I told you I'm married, everything. But I was like, are these eyes AI? Is this voice real? Is he AI and everything? Like, you're kind of that, with that look, you have to be born a little bit on second base. Like, can you imagine seeing this guy at a wedding or at a sorority party or something? He's gorgeous. He probably played lacrosse for all I know, for you, or an SAE or something. And you have all these impersonations. And that's just incredible that you get to put that on social and all these people come to you. Give us a sense for some of the commercial overtures that have been made to you, whether brands or, you know, TV crossover, film crossover, McConaughey himself.
1: Yeah. Oh, man.
0: And I'm sorry if I made you blush. There is some jealousy, man, because I do have a face for radio.
1: It looks good, man. Robin, you're a handsome cat.
0: No, go ahead.
1: You're right. And everywhere, man, everywhere. I'm a lucky guy for sure. I'm the middle of five kids, so they, you know, all my siblings keep me very humble, and we joke around and make fun of each other a lot. And the voice is, my name is Matthew Conahan, and if I have a voice, I can already semi sound like Matthew McConaughey, and we're both Commanders fans. I was just switching up one octave or two. I'd say the brand stuff, it's been fun. I get a couple here and there, and that's helpful. I just got married 2 months ago, and that was helpful for honeymoon
0: Man's
1: stuff.
0: Off the market.
1: I'm off the market.
0: I can't imagine people sliding into your DMs. I mean, it's huge.
1: I'd say it's mainly moms trying to set me up with their daughters.
0: I can imagine. Yeah, bro.
1: They're like, he seems like a sweet boy. But I'm kind of a bad boy. I wear a leather jacket, ride a Harley. I don't do any of that.
0: Were you a lacrosse player?
1: I did a little bit in high school. I grew up in Maryland, so you're like legally, you're contractually obligated to play. And I loved it. It was so fun. But I remember my coach, I played defense up until sophomore year of high school, and I had a great time. And he was like, if you're not 6'2 or above by junior year, you should just switch positions or quit. And so I switched to rugby. And I played rugby, and we were kind of the runts of the class. And it was so fun just being with rugby guys in high school. And then I boxed in college. So, yeah, got a couple concussions from both of those. And now I'm blissfully unaware. And it's great.
0: Well, you're a pugilist? Really? That's an Irish.
1: A pugilist.
0: A pugilist.
1: I'm fighting Irish, you know.
0: Will you tell us about the cameo side of your life? I mean, I imagine yourself at 2015 or even in high school saying, this will be my reality. This is the storefront that I put up, the shingle that I hang by 2026. You got to be out there. Even if you're a journalist who leaves a place like CNN or others, they're on Substack, they're on YouTube, they populate their Insta and TikTok things. There's the whole LinkedIn side of your life. You're still available for copywriting. You're probably available. I don't know. Do you do weddings? Do you do bat mitzvahs? Tell us about the commercial side of Maddie and how much of it is inbound, how much of it is outbound.
1: I would say a vast majority is inbound. It's funny because working in advertising, you're kind of like a young bottom of the totem pole pipsqueak going like, I have an idea for, you know, a hot tub jetpack, whatever like dumb idea you have is. And everyone's like, that's stupid. Get out of here. Or if you have a great idea, it's just hard to sell it. And it's hard to be like, you're like, I think I'm funny. I think I have some good ideas here. But with the social media stuff, you know, right away, and there's no $500,000 production. So what was beautiful about all this was like for years and years, I'd be putting scripts on a tacking them up to a cardboard thing, and somebody would read it and just take it off the board. And like, you'd go into these creative briefings and you'd write commercials and they'd go into focus groups and then they're gone. What's been awesome about this is that you are your own brand. And I'm finding more and more that the more you can have your voice and build your own things and say, all right, I have an idea. Comedy is honestly better, low budget and low production value to me. If I see a high production comedy, I'm like, okay, this is a lot of money for a joke. That's okay. So it's fun to just have your own phone, your own camera, put what you think is funny out there. And then hopefully people or brands respond. And that's been awesome. I mean, Cameo has been great. That's some good beer money. And you could go and they're like, hey, can you do McConaughey roasting this fantasy football group? Can you like do this Craigslist roommate character I do, help officiate a wedding? I've done.
0: But I ask you the existential question: what is an impression worth? Like I've used the free YouTube like so many other people, and I'm ticked if I'm watching something, a scene from Heat, let's say 1995, in super high def, the shootout,
1: Ayo.
0: And then they bring up the Liberty Mutual with the ostrich or whatever it is, or that Liberty, whatever. I don't know what it is. I mean, I hate that brand for doing that, but I understand it's part of the social contract that I'm getting this for free, and Google, YouTube, Alphabet needs to make money. And they need to have that role. And if I don't want to be such a cheapskate, I could spend $70 a month for a premium tier. So I always ask people who are ad agency produced or ad agency adjacent, how do you even quantify the efficacy of an impression? The problem has always been we spend this much as a company, but we don't know which portion of it is getting across.
1: I think like Liberty now, you see that, and I always think there's a funny bit about how they came up with the tagline, and it's just like two guys in a room. We're like, how about we say this three times? How about we say it like liberty, liberty, liberty, liberty. And they try to like keep adding liberties on until somebody's like, that's the perfect amount. But I mean, it does stick in your head. So if you're thinking about getting insurance, you're like, I think I'll go Geico or State Farm or Liberty, but like you kind of Google what's on top of mind. So those impressions do have some subliminal help. It could work out in a way, but
0: I don't know. If I were IKEA, which doesn't advertise much, I'd bring you in, Gunther. I'd give you a different name, maybe Ivan or something, and then have you pronounce all those ridiculously unpronounceable things at an IKEA or Ligonberry, that is how I'd lean into it. And it costs far less than an agency of record. And you have buy-in as Gunther, and then they could poke fun at themselves,
2: And right here, we're having to spit some Glusengrafsens and the Felix Grugens, and you put these on your face, and you can wear them all of the time in the sun, in the soul cut, or in the winter, in the snow cut.
0: The soul cut and the snow cut. My friends, I can't work. It's too sunny. It's too all that social commentary there.
2: I cannot be bothered to work in the sun or in the night, so we'll see you at the midsummer.
0: But close this out, Maddie, in the few minutes we have left. I would be scared. I told you to listen to the interview we did with Jimmy O Yang, which
1: I
0: was
1: did. Yeah,
0: he like was to have the courage of your own convictions and to be doing initially he was doing stand-up comedy night in Pacoima. Somebody would pay him in fish and chips and everything. At some point you're doing this without a safety net. You're a trapeze artist. You're out there on your own. I can't imagine what the family says, like, oh Maddie, bless your soul, but you're going to be bussing tables forever. I don't know what they say, frankly. But how did you come up with the courage to do this, to move and to say, I'm going to make a go of this as a permalancer, as a permanent creative, as a, to hell with job stability and 401k?
1: It's interesting, man, because I, up until like 2 months ago, I always had something to fall back on. Like I've been able to build enough of an audience and get enough of a rapport where it's been okay, but what I've learned in life, which sounds so sad, but it's like, you should never just focus on one thing. Like you'll be sad if you do. You have to sort of differentiate what you do and sort of earn the right to be silly in a way. Like you kind of have to do these boring things to make the silliness and the outward you really feel like positive. I think if I was doing just content creation, that was the one thing I was doing, there'd be a lot of pressure. And like, if I did a silly Scandinavian character and that was like the pure crux of my livelihood, I would have deleted it. I think it's just, you find this way where it's balanced, whether it's like at home, whether it's with other gigs, whether it's, writing boring stuff and then fun stuff. What I've found is that I enjoy doing creative projects most when it's like an outlet. And I feel like the viewer can see that. And I think that's why people care about stuff. I think people can see when you're having fun and when you're not. And just how I can just keep making fun stuff where it's not the end all be all, but it's just, something that can, keep me excited.
0: Show us the children's book you wrote. Tell us about it.
1: This is called Roland the Traveling Tumbleweed. It was illustrated by a buddy I met at Ogilvy, Matt Maniscalco, who far too talented to work with a schmuck like me, but he's got some really great, just the illustration style is great. It's meant for all ages. That was sort of a fun thing. And I'd be working at other jobs and say, oh, I have this children's book, and then they'd all buy it. So like, it is a fun sort of thing where I think people cheer you on, even if it's outside of the 9 to 5, if you're doing all this. Like I wrote a country music song called Jet Ski, that
0: Sing
1: went
0: a little
1: kind of viral in Australia. Pardon?
0: Can you sing a little? Do you want us to excerpt?
1: I am not the. I mean, I wrote the chorus a while ago, and I sent it to this singer named Clayton Hackle. And the chorus is like, because I'm riding on a jet ski, never going to catch me. Girl, I've been wave running through your mind. And like, it is so silly. It is very much like catchy country hook. He took it, produced it, and it went viral in Australia, got like 500,000 streams.
0: How is that not on your LinkedIn, or how's that not on your bio? You said,
1: I don't know,
0: to Harvard. Why don't you say viral in Australia?
1: Just Harvard applicant. Yeah, it's funny because I like never know how to balance the LinkedIn world and the content creation world. Like, it's becoming this point where the Venn diagram merges, but you know, sometimes you're embarrassed by it. Sometimes you're like, this is a proof point that I can help your brand succeed. But yeah, I forgot what your question was, but that's
0: I forgot too, because
1: I got jet ski stuck in my head.
0: No, this is great. You're such a creative misfit. You're a bit of everything. Thanks. Where is this all headed? Right. There's no monoculture. We used to get around and talk about, we still do, maybe White Lotus and some other things where everybody seems to have noticed it, but it's a, you know, time delayed binge culture and the like. You saw, I pointed you to Annie Sertich. She was very popular for her VHS series and doing that, where you just capture the viral, the zeitgeist for all of 72 hours, and then it spins out of control. And then maybe they'll highlight you on Good Morning America. In the best case scenario, where is this headed over the next 5 or 10 years?
1: This is a good question. I think what I have noticed is that if the goal is to gain followers, the number becomes arbitrary. If the goal is to go viral, virality lasts 48 hours. The goal for me is to have a portfolio of funny stuff, of things I'm proud of, things that I think are funny and like I could show to my parents and I'm not embarrassed by it. And then that can turn into more opportunities because I have screenplays for shows like pilots, movies, short stories that are like Veep style, like trying to shop around some stuff. And, you know, me, Matty Conahan, isn't going to get a foot in the door because I've never really sold anything big. But me as a content creator, you have a little bit more clout. You can kind of sell something with conviction and know that your audience might like this. And yeah, I see it as a way to, one, an outlet for funny stuff, and two, making funnier stuff and bigger stuff at scale, however that's possible. It changes every week, but that's the goal. And I think like knowing how to capture an audience's attention and have them like it is, I think that's something we can.
0: I'm thinking invariably the way my mind works of Stephen A. Smith of ESPN crossovering to General Hospital and doing that. Why aren't you in soap operas, sir?
1: Maybe, man. I'm down. I don't really act very much. I'm more of a writer, but now I guess I'm thrust into acting. So I'm always down to do fun stuff. I was on Chicago Med.
0: You were on Chicago Med. So yeah. Do you have SAG-AFTRA card? Are you able to act?
1: I literally had 2 weeks before I moved to Ireland and I emailed somebody and they were like, do you want to be like a non-speaking role on Chicago Med? And I rolled basically like a human head around in a cart. Oh, that's a whole other story. I'll tell you another time, but it was like a bizarre shoot that I almost lost everything. I had a broken leg that I had to pretend I didn't know. It's a whole story.
0: Matty Conahan, he is a creative juggernaut, a little bit of everything. I would say you're like a creative renegade of funk. You should come and talk at the Brand Center. That's where our show started, where they say creative problem solvers. But give us your handles and the specifics. I would say watch Matty. He's going places. You're going to know the name, whatever the social media sphere morphs into. From my cheap seats, I know I'm not Hot Ones or whatever your people consume on the TikToks or anything. But young man is going places. Give us some of your handles.
1: Well, to the fine folks at NPR, you can find me at conajam.com or just on Instagram at conajam, conajam. And there's a lot of fun stuff. And shoot me a DM whenever. Honestly, like, I just love talking to people and joking around. So yeah, thanks for having me on, man. This is great.
0: I will tell you, you and my son are major Commanders fans, and his claim to fame is we took him to a game, and one of the news anchors here in Richmond is their sideline person, Janine Samuels, and brought him up to the Jumbotron at halftime, and he got to do that. And so one of our goals is to get Magic Johnson on Full Disclosure Live, part owner of the Commanders. I've tried Josh Harris already. He said no, but when that does happen, you will join us and be in the VIP section.
1: I love it. If Jaden Daniels is listening, I believe in you. You're our future.
0: Say that to his mom. His mom transfers all
1: Sunny Styles. Yeah, perfect. Yeah. Pass that along, Jaden's mom.
0: Thank you, Matty. Come back on anytime.
1: I will. Thanks for having me on.
0: Watch Full Disclosure on YouTube and listen to us on NPR, Spotify, Apple, and all of the podcatchers. 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Joining me from Manhattan, what a blast. He's one of my 21st century people. I met him at the turn of the century when I moved to New York. He's Gary Belsky. He is president and co-founder of Ellen Road Partners. It's a media consultancy in Manhattan. He was formerly editor-in-chief of ESPN, the magazine, best-selling author of 8 books, including his latest, Solo Golf, The Zen of Playing Alone, and How It Can Transform Your Game. In a past life, he was at Money Magazine. Gosh, cranes. His St. Louis Cardinals are not quite cellar dwellers, but they're now at 500, and they might be selling to my Dodgers at the trade deadline. Did that encompass your career largely?
3: Yeah, you forgot the St. Louis Business Journal, which was my first job after dropping out from law school. And I actually have a piece coming out next week in ESPN, just a freelance piece, a story I've been working on for about 7 months that I can't really talk about. But I actually mentioned my history as a Cub reporter at the St. Louis Business Journal. By the way, Solo Golf is my 9th book.
0: Wow.
3: And it's an honor to be on the air with the noted golf podcaster, Robin Farzad.
0: In the interest of
3: full disclosure. You're like a golf maniac, right? Like you.
0: In the interest of full disclosure, I cannot stand golf. My son loves it. I've tried my whole life. It's just right up there with lacrosse. Like, I don't like lax bros and golf and all that other stuff. But, you know, you do you, and we'll try to get those defining lessons and everything. The beautiful thing about Gary Belsky is he's a polyglot, polymath. I mean, you and I can volley the serve on index investing. You kind of held my hand through that. You introduced me to the likes of Jason Zweig. You've written books on personal finance. You're notorious and wonderful, and almost a lot of your service journalism is dissuading people from going to law school, if I remember correctly. So we could take this in 50 different directions, but I am going to start with Bristol, Connecticut and ESPN because it's so in the news this week. People shouldn't forget that there was an illustrious magazine until about, 2012? ESPN, the magazine?
3: I think ESPN, the magazine actually stopped publishing a physical version in 2018 or 19.
0: So around 2011, 2012 was the peak of ESPN's cash, generating machine. 100 million households, they'd garnish something like $10 per household if you wanted it or didn't want it. ESPN Deportes, ESPNU. It was a license to print and steal money. And there was a lot of largesse and a lot of talent. And
3: I always tell a story that when I got to ESPN in 1998, in those first couple of years, there was a question as to whether or not the president of ESPN at the time, whose name was George Bodenheimer, who's legendary because he was the fellow who really negotiated those tremendous year-over-year cable fee increases that really propelled ESPN to greatness. There was a discussion at ESPN about whether or not George would get the big job. And I remember saying, what's the big job? And they were like, head of ABC. I'm a financial reporter. So I just went and looked at the very publicly available documents. And I remember coming back to some meeting and telling somebody, saying, you mean the big job in which sometimes they made $300 or $400 million a year and sometimes they made $600 million a year pre-tax, where ESPN at that point was generating something like $1 billion in pre-tax earnings.
0: Suffice it to say, it was the profit engine for Disney, which owns ESPN. And I mean, this has been a masterstroke. And this week you're starting to see in the headlines, I mean, this has been on and on, and it's been visited annually. A lot of your colleagues, Carl Ravitch was one with Baseball Tonight and the baseball stuff that I used to follow. There was Linda Cohn recently. You don't know if these people took a buyout or were nudged out. There was a gentleman who did NFL stuff who found out on air. But this is a very pronounced unwinding where the likes of Stephen A. Smith, who and Pat McAfee, who came out of nowhere, who was like a YouTube phenom, like a field goal kicker, and they punter. Licensed his show, right?
3: He's a punter, right?
0: And then he's getting the big bucks. And it's interesting to see because live sports still remains a profit center for broadcast.
3: And ESPN remains a profit center. I want to, interrupting you, but this is a particular bugaboo of mine. Right now, all I do relative to ESPN is every couple of years, they they are very kind to commission to buy a story pitch. So I'm working, you know.
0: No, I don't but have we promised to make each other a little uncomfortable. And I don't have,
3: I'm going to tell you something, which is I don't have the insights into ESPN that I had when I was on the content cabinet or on the editorial board or running the magazine or Insider, but I have a pretty good sense. And these stories that, or this concern or hand-wringing about ESPN that happens every time they do layoffs, I would be very interested to see what ESPN's employment is right now versus what it was 5 years ago or 10 years ago or or 3 years ago. ESPN had a very funny way of having layoffs all the time since I was there in 1998. And yet, if you looked at the graph of how ESPN was growing, they kept growing and growing and growing in employees because what the layoffs were a little bit, people are very invested in the brand. So they use the layoffs often as a way to kind of, I don't want to say clean house because all of those people are very talented and they work hard, et cetera. But ESPN had a hard time letting people go or losing people because they were in a campus in the middle of Connecticut. They still are. And so often they would not necessarily have had the normal exodus of people going to other jobs. And so people would sort of stay at ESPN long past times they should have. And so the company would periodically have to have these layoffs. But they were
0: culling,
3: just
0: culling as it was called.
3: Again, not because these people were unnecessary, but because normal.
0: Grant this, that huge profit flywheel is busted, right? You have now 54 million households.
3: It's not busted, it's just not spinning as fast. It's about it's about 55 million, right? Something like that.
0: 55 million,
3: but they are still generating hundreds of millions of dollars in pre-tax operating income.
0: True or false? The ESPN, the NFL is in the catbird seat.
3: Still true. We have yet to see the rights deal that by the end of it didn't look like a bargain, right? Like the sports rights deal. That's still the sort of the case. If I could own ESPN right now, if I could own 20% of ESPN right now, which by the way, the Hearst Corporation does.
0: They still own it. Wow.
3: And has for 44 years, 20%. If I could have that deal right now, I would take it and not sell it back to Disney, which by the way, the Hearst Corporation is not doing. So there's something about ESPN that makes people write its obituary regularly, even though it is still wildly profitable. Wildly profitable. Not as wildly profitable as it was 5 years, 10 years, or 20 years ago in terms of percentage increases. But that brand still makes a lot of money, and the ratings are pretty strong. It is not. I would be careful before I thought ESPN was, you know, about to fall off a cliff, especially since, as you know, there's a lot of pushback now because it's very hard sometimes to find the sports programming you want to see because it could be on Amazon or on Hulu or on Peacock or on God knows where, MGM Plus, who knows? And I still think that having a central location or two or three for live sports makes a lot of difference. And then live sports leads to commercials and shoulder programming like Stephen A. and like Pat McAfee. And that shoulder programming is even with the salaries you pay Stephen A. and that you play McAfee, even with those salaries, and by the way, McAfee's not getting all of that. He actually has to pay a lot of people himself. But even with those salaries, the shoulder programming, you know, the shows before or after or between live events are so cheap to produce that they are money makers too. ESPN's a very good business still, and with a lot of very talented people.
0: Will you tell me about Ellen Road Partners and the kinds of engagements you get, the people who reach out? Is it legacy firms? Is it new companies? I mean, if somebody was coming out of the law school industrial complex back in your day, how would you start today in this kind of post-apocalyptic scene? You know, back in the day, Gary, you were at Money Magazine. I was at Smart Money Magazine. You know, it was the magazine of the Wall Street Journal. People
3: have always been a little bit brighter than me.
0: Oh, it's all right. People would you won all the prizes and you're a multiple time bestseller, but I digress. People would actually go to the Borders in the Citicorp building. I remember this above the Houstons and look at magazines at year end and write down mutual fund recommendations. I mean, it's pretty unbelievable that Money Magazine under Frank Lally, it was a profit center in the grocery aisle. All that stuff has dissipated. That's gone. Smart Money's gone. Nobody talks about Time, Newsweek, U.S. News and World Report. And in fact, a lot of these newspapers have gone under. You know, the New York Times might be the one rare company making money, maybe from a B2B perspective, the Wall Street Journal. There's just so much out there, and it's largely not curated, and free is free. And I can't imagine something more vexing than charging for journalism in the year 2026.
3: That's so funny because Insider is still a business for ESPN. I remember in 2000 when we took over running Insider for ESPN 20 years ago, that was part of my portfolio. People were like, you can't charge people for content on the web. And Insider had been charging forever and still does. So it's like, I don't know if they still do, but I believe they do. But I'm not nearly as apocalyptic about the media industry or about content industry as everybody else is. I think there are in many ways more jobs and more ability to make money with journalism, with content, with media than ever before. I do think it's much more fragmented now and that you have to be sort of smarter and more thoughtful about how you approach it. Every year I'm asked by a woman who's actually the president of the National Magazine Association. Her name is Allison Overholt. And she teaches a class at Columbia in their master's program. And she asked me to come every year to give a sort of a one session lesson, like, you know, to be a guest speaker towards the end of the semester, because she knows how positive I am about the media industry. I think there's lots of opportunity still, and I'm not nearly as sort of gloomy about it as everybody else is. I just think those opportunities, we have a client at Ellen Road Partners. You asked me first about Ellen Road Partners. So we call ourselves a storytelling studio, which is basically a way to describe a very poorly run firm such as ours, because poorly run because we do too many different things for too many different people. Our work is, I think, very high quality, but we do too many different kinds of work because we are just novelty seeking as business people and as human beings. So we work for Fortune 500 companies and small tech startups. We work for large national nonprofits and small regional nonprofits. We work for, honestly, billionaires fairly often, because we are often asked to sort of do a particular kind of strange or odd communications project that costs a lot, but is sort of interesting. So we have a lot of different clients. One of our clients is a company called Trellis. It used to be called Green Biz. They are players in the sustainability space. They run conferences for people who are in the sustainability world, which is still a very vibrant world, despite the Trump administration, sure, you know, going after it. And at Trellis, they created several years ago a really good content operation. They hire really good journalists who produce stories every day in the...
0: Wait, is this Mark Gunter?
3: I work with the people sort of in the content shop themselves. And they viewed content and journalism as a way to get more people familiar with the sustainability space and with their conferences, right? It was an interesting way to get eyeballs so that people would be aware and then come to their conferences. But the journalism is first rate. The writers there are really good people, the reporters. And we work with them to sort of help them with their content operation. My point is, like, those jobs didn't exist before. And it doesn't mean that they're necessarily going to make up, you know, in an analog way for every job lost at a local newspaper, which is a very big issue, or for the demise of the Time Incorporated, which you were speaking about when we were talking about such great magazines as Money Magazine or Time Magazine, People Life.
0: Yeah, Gary, I mean, I went to Manhattan at the turn.
3: But there are jobs, is my point.
0: Yeah, I looked at those. I you know, it's not like they would advertise jobs, but you remember those magazines were thick. There was a cut factor to Money and Fortune and all those guys. Yeah. And there was even a drink cart way back when, at least for the clothes at People Magazine. And there was a place downtown, downstairs that became Ted's Montana. It was actually a flush time. I mean, Business Week, my alma mater, actually got called out in the McGraw-Hill earnings for, holy crap, we can't produce magazines quickly enough.
3: That was such a good time to be at Business Week. Yeah, can I tell you a story about Solo Golf, actually? The book that just came out.
0: We're going to transition.
3: It plays into what you just said.
0: Let me reintroduce you. We're joined by Gary Belsky, my on and off problematic mentor and soothsayer and advisor for the better part of 26 years. Visiting with him was often like a rolfing or getting beaten by, you know, in a Turkish bathhouse or something. Like, why did I come here? Why did I get advice? But I would leave chastened. I take a bus, I take a crosstown bus back, and I feel like, man, that felt wrong, but it felt right, because he'd give you great advice, like learn to self-soothe or diversify the indexes. Don't be so fixated on the fact that large caps haven't done anything, or as far as that, shut the hell up. How's your girlfriend doing? I mean, all these things, vice versa. And I was like, why am I even doing this? Why don't I open my Persian food truck? But he's back in my life again in 2026. And we want to get into this segue from the latest, the ninth book. It's called Solo Golf, The Zen of Playing Alone and how it can transform your game. Let's wedge it into this conversation, sir.
3: Well, it's not a wedge. It actually fits naturally because you were talking about the changes in the media industry. The origins of this book are the following. When I was at Money Magazine, I was for a brief time, one of the people who was doing a really popular feature that they would do called One Family's Finances, where you would go to a family in Pittsburgh or Lubbock or Miami, and they would have a specific problem and they would open up their finances to you and you would tell their story. It might be about retirement or saving for kids' colleges or having a sick kid and needing to pay for that. Whatever it was, you'd bring in the best personal financial planners in the country and you'd solve their problem and then write a story about it. So I was going out to do one of these in Seattle and I was going to go for like 3 days and I ran into one of my bosses, a name everybody will know. His name was Tyler Matheson. He's still around. He was a CNBC.
0: He of the five head.
3: He became a legendary
0: CNBC
3: anchor
0: guy, yeah.
3: at CNBC. Yes. And he stopped me in the kitchen and said, what are you up to this week? And I was like, oh, I'm going to Seattle to do this. And he goes, how long are you going for? And I said, 3 days. And he said, you know what? You should go for, he goes, are you a golfer? And I said, yeah. He goes, build in an extra day and take a day to go golfing. It'll help you think, it'll help you do the story better. And I did. But first of all, I just want to say like, that was a different time in media. We didn't have drinks carts at Money Magazine in the Time and Life building, but I had a senior editor who thought that my story would be better if I could take a break in the middle of my reporting and go golfing for a day and build in an extra day of travel. That doesn't really happen that much in media. By the way, the story worked out really well. He was kind of right because as it turns out, I went to this golf course. It was new and it was a little drizzly. And when I got there, there was nobody else to play with. And so the guy goes, you know what? You can wait until some other people come to play because golf is a social game. He goes, or you can go out and play by yourself if you want. And I was like, play by myself? That's so weird. But I didn't want to wait. And so I went out and played. And within two holes, I had discovered an entirely new understanding of the game of golf. And more importantly, an entirely new understanding of myself, because playing golf alone is a little bit like meditation or finding flow.
0: You were talking to me about investing because I did write for smartmoney.com and Smart Money Magazine back then. And I had no idea. I mean, we were at the very top, the internet catastrophe. Now, obviously nobody saw 9/11 and the dot-com bubble and subprime and whatnot. But you always would say to me when I'd see you at events again, like, what do you care if you're diversified, if you're in a basket of indexes, don't you read Jason Zweig's book? Don't you read my former colleague's stuff? Don't you know that indexing is the only way to go? And now we're at this point where in the 17 years since the market bottomed in March of 2009, the S&P 500 has returned 17% a year compounded. And you have so many people out there who are just like the ones who were able to stay the course. They're accidental millionaires. Their 401ks are flush. We have the equity culture, the cult of stocks actually very quietly back in the United States. And I've always wanted to ask you, like, did you ever see that happening, this capital spending cycle or the meme stock phase or clearly what happened during the pandemic?
3: Anybody who tells you they saw anything in the future happening is almost assuredly lying. So no, but I do know, but I did believe and understand that the advice I was giving you and lots of other people was the right advice simply because you can't tell the future and all you can do is put yourself in the best position to deal with the vagaries of a global leading economy, which is essentially what you're doing when you're investing in index funds, not only American index funds, as we've talked about, but also European ones. And there's a way to kind of be an active investor in passive investing. But what the problem is that nobody really understands what they're doing when they're buying, well, not nobody, but too many people don't understand what they're doing when they're investing. They think stocks, not socks, and they should be thinking socks. Meaning almost for most people, for most of your life, all you're doing is buying stocks. You're a buyer. With anything else in the world, you would not be like bummed out if the price was falling. You would be like, oh, I can buy more socks right now because they're cheaper.
0: I remember Abby Joseph Cohen at Goldman Sachs. She's still there. She would say, if you see Macy's has a one-day sale and a sweater is 20% off, you get excited. You wouldn't be livid about it. There's a reason why people go to TJ Maxx and look for things that are slightly uneven and you get a great discount at doing it. And Mr. Market, as Jason Zweig and others have discussed, but we have this odd experience with the stock market. I have not been accosted about the stock market since Y2K. I mean, it's amazing that it's gone up this much And nobody talks to me much about it. They do.
3: It's not that amazing. The U.S. economy and the global economy has expanded tremendously over this time. Like stocks in the end, over the long run, not at any given moment, they are reflections of stock prices are reflections of what's going on in the underlying economy, right? In the, what did Warren Buffett famously say? In the short term, it's a voting machine. In the long term, it's a weighing machine. And what I always tell people is you shouldn't care about a falling stock prices unless you need the money within the next 5 years, meaning, for example, to pay for your kids' college education. The number of people I hear who will tell me that they have like a savings for their kid, a 529 account, and I'll be like, oh, when's your first, and it's all in stocks. And I'll be like, oh, when's freshman year? And they'll tell me 2 years from now. And I'll be like, that money should not be
0: all in stocks.
3: All in stocks, because if the stock market falls apart, you'll be in trouble. But aside from if you need the money within 5 years or you're in retirement and you're drawing the money as we speak, everybody else should be like, okay, if the stock market falls, what do I care? I'm a net investor, so I'm just going to be buying at cheaper prices. But it's very, very hard for people to understand that concept and a few other basic concepts that are really all you need to know to do well in from a personal finance point of view. There's about 6 rules. Jason Zweig, who you've mentioned several times, who's one of my heroes. I sat next to him. I had the privilege of sitting next to him for many years at Money Magazine. He's been writing for the Wall Street Journal for 25 years, and he will be the first to tell you he's basically writing 6 stories over and over and over again with a lot of talent. Because the problem is the human brain isn't built to understand personal finance. About 10% of people can sort of understand it naturally. The other 90%, we have these brains that are built for the savannah, and you have to bash it into people's heads, these very basic lessons. And I only got smart about personal finance. Remember, I was a business reporter. I didn't know anything about personal finance, but I got a job. Frank Lally, who you mentioned, for some reason saw something in me and hired me to work at Money Magazine. And I got paid to learn personal finance for 8 years.
0: And I think back at that, and it's actually one of those.
3: It was a difference maker.
0: It's one of those things you told me when I was bummed about the state of magazine jobs and whatnot in 01 and 02. You're like, shut up for a minute. You're getting paid. You're not going to get laid off. If the magazine goes under, you'll freelance elsewhere. You're getting paid to learn. And I remembered that so many times where I went and did things and people would give me these little parenthetical asides. I'm like, write that down, kid. You know, your mind is not, you know, again, the timeless Gary Belsky advice, learn to self-soothe. I wish in hindsight, my 20-something brain was able to take the full Dow Jones match and to put it away and everything. But I wanted gratification. I wanted a date. I wanted to eat out. I wanted a bigger share of my apartment in Hell's Kitchen. And now the 50-year-old self is talking to that guy. It's like, what were you thinking, man? But, you know, I can't. That's a logical fallacy. You're talking to a whole different mind, a whole different being, a whole different. You talk about the savannah, but it's also an age thing.
3: Yeah, not for nothing, by the way. You know, Tom Gilovich and I, we've been writing on and off together about behavioral economics since 1997, I think, or 1998, when our book came out or when we started working on the book. And he's one of the leading lights over the past 40 years in behavioral economics. I'm just somebody who's good at writing about it and got to work with him. But we always sort of tell people that, like, you can't try to be this perfect machine when it comes to this. So I always tell people, like, passive index investing is the way to go. But some people need to play the stock market. So that's okay. Take 10% of your money and buy individual stocks. That's okay. Just make sure that the majority of it is passive investing. And likewise, it's okay that you spent money. It's okay that you spent money on some nice dinners with your lovely future bride and other things that you wasted your potential maxing out on your 401k with. As long as you did something, it's better than nothing. Perfect is the enemy of the good. You're doing okay, and you're doing okay in your career because you did self-soothe and you did do basically the right things. And that's all one needs to do is basically most of the right things. And most things will work out unless you have bad luck. And bad luck is hard to sort of plan for. You just have to.
0: I wish I could self-soothe. There are times where I kind of masochistically, I want an appointment with Gary Belsky and where you tell me to shut the heck up or whatever it is. And I go back and I was like, again, it felt like a role thing. It felt like, it could be worse. There's a Dianu element to it, you know? Yeah. Full disclosure, I'm Robin Farzad. We're joined by Gary Belsky. He's president of Ellen Road Partners. He was formerly editor-in-chief of ESPN, the magazine, and he has now his 9th book out. It's called Solo Golf, The Zen of Playing Alone and How It Can Transform Your Game. This is Free Skate. You remember generationally, I bet you're a great roller skater back in your St. Louis childhood. You turn it around, talk about whatever you want while we have you. This is the beautiful thing about having polyglots and jacks of so many trades is I could take this in the finance direction, sports, media. We could talk about sustainability. I mean, you're fascinated by battery storage and hot sand storage, which how did you know I was interested in that?
3: I did not know that. You asked me for things I was interested in, and I've just been very interested in the whole renewable energy space, mostly because I read a quote today from somebody that if there's money to be made from solving a problem, the problem will be solved. And it's now basically, we're very close to the point where it's going to be cheaper to save the earth than it will be to let the earth,
0: sure,
3: you know, fall into disrepair because of climate change. And despite everything you're reading in the headlines, the progress being made in the renewable energy space and in climate change is just extraordinary. I've always been interested in it,
0: Episodes on solar. The bottleneck is you need base load power and battery, sufficient battery technology to do
3: this. We'll solve that.
0: But you also, to your point is, you know, there's a lot of beef right now about the data centers. If that was a problem to solve, you saw hundreds of billions, if not trillions of dollars went into that to provision that build out. There must be a tipping point when people realize, okay, battery technology is the missing piece. Capital markets have at it. But we haven't been there yet.
3: We haven't gotten there yet, but I think we will get there. And I also think we'll solve some of the data center issues. Like part of me, this is what I don't understand. And I'm going to sound as stupid as I've sounded on this show, which is that like so much of the requirements for data center power and water is about cooling. I don't understand quite yet why more of the data centers that they want to build aren't in North Dakota or aren't in, you know, the Yukon territories. And obviously it just couldn't be like you build the factories there or the data centers there and you open the windows. You'd still have to build technology to take advantage of the cold weather. But there's going to be those kinds of solutions where I think we're going to be using geothermal solutions more for the power needs of the data centers. It's just these things get solved and renewable energy is getting solved in the face of a lot of headwinds from some of the larger economies in the U.S., headwinds because of
0: hostility from the White House
3: in China, because they still have this gigantic growth engine that they're trying to feed.
0: We're keeping Chinese EVs out.
3: Really, even China is getting ahead of that game. Exactly.
0: Right. There was an investor recently at a conference call. She said one of her clients visited China and you wouldn't believe how the air in Shanghai and Guangdong and other areas is clearing up very quickly because people are rapidly espousing these newfangled kind of smartphone type cars where even Ubers, like you think twice about buying your own internal combustion vehicle because you could take a Waymo, you could take a smart car. EV is so cheap. And you saw that thing in the Wall Street Journal where there are people going across the border to Tijuana to drive the Chinese vehicles because they're banned. It seems like we're in denial about that or the way we got rid of the EV credit. But again, there's this like,
3: We're in denial about a lot of things these days.
0: But there is that question, like the kid goes to the owl, how many licks does it take to get to the Tootsie Roll Center of a Tootsie Pop? It's a question I've been asking for decades now. What is the tipping point? Like when everybody used to say to me as a Cub Magazine reporter, oh, 2G phones, that's BS, you know, and then 4G becomes the standard and then 5G and then there's ubiquitous Wi-Fi. When is it going to be the tipping point for pure clean, to your point where it's clearly more logical to go all in on sustainable and renewable than it is to double down on fossil fuels?
3: I don't know. I think if I knew that, I would be on this show and we'd be talking about my book about you know, clean energy. I don't mean that sarcastically. I don't think we ever know the tipping point, right? Like I think a lot about my favorite tipping point story is often the seatbelts, right? And it turns out that what the tipping point in getting people to use their seatbelt was having kids ask their parents, making parents be worried about kids, then buckling in their kids, and then the kids going, why aren't you buckling in? And that's what convinced adults to start. I'm old enough to remember where I didn't buckle in. I kind of thought like, I don't need to buckle in. Like it was weirdly, like you sort of thought like you were being brave or more something. And then as soon as I started having nephews and nieces and they'd be in the car with me and I'd make them have to buckle up and they would be like, why aren't you buckling up? Like that, it was over. That was the tipping point. But I think tipping points show up in all different ways, in all different, you know, issues. And so I don't know what it'll be, but we inevitably will hit it, I believe. You know, I mean, but again, it's going to take some you know, it'll just be some stroke of luck or something we didn't anticipate all of a sudden changing the conversation. I mean, that, by the way, is what I'm, if you ask me what I think about a lot, I think mostly these days about the, and I think this is a function of getting older, about the role of chance and fortune and luck in people's lives, right? Like, I have this parlor game I play. I'm not going to play it now. I don't think I have to play it with you, but it's a parlor game I play where if I can ask somebody 7 or 8 questions about their views of chance and luck and fortune in their lives, just ask them, talk about that. And I have questions that I ask. If I can ask them that, I can then tell them who they voted for in the past election.
0: Your ears are burning because I want to close out this interview with your legendary story of the mysterious motorcyclist who saved you. Was it on 106th between Broadway and Amsterdam?
3: 110th. Was it 1986? I can't believe you remember that story.
0: Please give it to me verbatim because I've shared it in so many different

0: walking down the sidewalk, going west from Amsterdam to Broadway. And all of a sudden, a guy sort of jumped out from a car about 6 or 7 feet in front of me with a really big Bowie knife. And I jumped back even more, which I shouldn't have done. Normally, you just sort of go like, you put your hands up and you give me your wallet and your money. But I sort of jumped back and he immediately goes, you shouldn't do that. Don't try to get away from me. Like it was immediately antagonistic. And I remember thinking like, what am I going to do? Like I couldn't turn. I'm in pretty good shape now. I was really in very good shape then. I thought I could beat him in a foot race maybe, going back towards Amsterdam. But Amsterdam at like 12:30 at night, I didn't know where I was running. There weren't going to be very many stores open. And so then I thought like, well, if I get between the car and go out into 110th Street, which is an east-west street, maybe I can like do an end around. So I went between two cars and he went between the same car I was going between and the car ahead of him. And we're standing in the middle of 110th Street. And I'm thinking, can I get him to commit? Just like step in one step, because then I can run around the edge, basically like a football move. But he had clearly played football because he wouldn't commit to that step in. And so I'm thinking like, I don't know what I'm going to do. I think I'm going to have to turn around and run and take my chances. And at that, I had noticed like 2 or 3 seconds before a motorcycle come past going the opposite direction. And as I was about to turn to start running, I realized the motorcycle had stopped. And the guy goes, get on. And I just climbed onto this motorcycle and he zipped away. And the guy is yelling at me who was going to mug me because he thought he had a pretty good chance of mugging a guy in a suit.
1: And Gary Melsky, this is your life. We found your motorcycle savior and he's joining us now. I'm just kidding.
0: I always wished I would have taken
1: out
0: an ad.
1: Don't you ever wonder? My mind thinks about that. Like Gary Melsky could have been ended.
0: About 6 blocks later, my heart's beating. All of a sudden I'm thinking, wow, I don't even know who this guy is. He was wearing one of those big helmets with a visor. I was like, this could be the greatest setup in the world. Like the guy basically mugs you and then another guy picks you up and takes you someplace where it's absolutely safe. And right about that time where I was thinking, who's this guy who's I'm driving with on a motorcycle, stops the motorcycle like on Columbus and about 100th Street. And he goes, you all right? And I said, yeah. He goes, you sure? And I said, yeah. He goes, okay. Meaning you can get off my motorcycle now. And so I get off the motorcycle and I'm like, what just happened? Speaking of luck.
1: I think of you whenever I hear that song, Across 110th Street. Anyway, I digress. It's a joy finally having you on, Gary. You are a friend of this show. Come back on, co-host with me. The book again is Solo Golf, The Zen of Playing Alone and How It Can Transform Your Game. I understand. Where were you at the Barnes & Noble on the Upper West Side?
0: I was at the Barnes & Noble on the Upper West Side. I was in Loopers in St. Charles. I was at a lot of places, Main Street Books in St. Charles. I've been doing a lot of press and media. Nothing that matches this conversation because you are Robin Farzad, and this is Full Disclosure, and
1: this is the apotheosis of your career, Gary Melsky.
0: It's the pinnacle.
1: Turnabout is fair play. Come back on, please.
0: I will. Thank you.

0: I'm Robin Farzad. Thank you for listening. Back with you next week.
1: I'm Nadine, host of Ventura Vibe, and you're listening to KPPQ LP Ventura.

This is Dr. Michio Kaku, professor of theoretical physics at the City College and the Graduate Center of the City University of New York, and this is Exploration. Every week on Exploration, we discuss the fascinating world of science and its impact on society. And today, leading off, we're going to answer some of the emails I get. I get hundreds of emails concerning science, and I've gotten quite a few emails concerning, well, the movies recently. A series of questions about The Imitation Game. Who was this Alan Turing who changed the course of World War II? When was the last time you heard that a mathematician changed the course of human history and in the process pretty much created the field of artificial intelligence all by himself? And then for the matter, there's another movie called The Theory of Everything about my colleague Stephen Hawking. And the question is, well, what is a theory of everything anyway? How is that possible? I mean, the universe seems so mysterious, so strange. So how can you have a theory which claims to know everything? And then in the second half of Exploration, we can bring out a special guest, UCLA Professor Greg Stock. And we're going to talk about his book, Redesigning Humans. How far should we go to push genetic engineering? Of course, everyone believes that we should use genetic engineering to solve medical questions, to make us healthier, to eliminate suffering and disease. But, well, if you can do that, for that matter, why not redesign our genetic heritage? How far should we go? Can we create Homo superior, like in the movies, science fiction movies that talk about the Universal Soldier, for example? Or is it all a bunch of junk? We'll talk to Professor Greg Stock about that when we discuss genetic engineering and redesigning humans. Well, once again, I get a lot of emails, and I've been getting a lot concerning the movies. One movie that's been creating a certain amount of controversy is The Imitation Game. Very briefly, it's about the life of Alan Turing, a mathematician who actually helped to break the German code during World War II. According to the movie, his work led to the shortening of World War II by 2 years, because we could now understand exactly what Hitler was thinking and planning. And in turn, he saved the lives of perhaps an additional 40 million people. Well, you'd think that a guy like that would be hailed as a national hero. Wrong. His work was totally classified by the British government after the war. And unfortunately, he was arrested after the war and charged for being gay, which was illegal at that time. And he was forced to undergo horrible, horrible experiments on his body. He was injected with hormones that were supposed to cure the disease of being gay. He eventually began to grow breasts, according to biographies of Alan Turing. He became very depressed, and he committed suicide. He took an apple, dipped it in cyanide, and ate the cyanide-laced apple. Some people claim, though I'm not sure it's correct, that Apple Computers gets its name from this. If you look at the symbol of Apple Computers is an apple with a bite taken out, perhaps, just like the bite that Alan Turing took to end his life at the age of 41 when he helped to establish the field of artificial intelligence. Well, first of all, the first question I get is, well, exactly what did he do? Not only did he build a machine, the first of its type, that could break the German code, thereby allowing the Allies to read right into the plans of Adolf Hitler, to anticipate attacks, to divert what he was planning. Not only did Alan Turing do this, he also laid down the theory of computers. These are called Turing machines in honor of Alan Turing. Every time you turn on your iPod or iPad, you're turning on a Turing machine. And he wrote down the laws which every electronic computer uses even today. Not only that, but then he began to speculate about the future. What does it mean if we can build machines of increasing complexity? Will one day we be able to build a machine that is indistinguishable from a human? Well, this gets us into the question, what is the imitation game anyway? At the very end of the movie, there was a garbled attempt to explain it. What Turing said was as follows. Let's take two boxes. In one box, we put a human.
In the other box, we put a machine, a Turing machine, and we're able to ask it any question we want. Here is the problem. Can we distinguish which box has a human in it and which box has a robot? Well, today, of course, the answer is pretty clear. Robots are not very smart. They're rather stupid, in fact. And you could very easily just shoot the breeze, gossip, talk about the Yankees or whatever. And it's very easy to tell the difference between a human and a robot. But what about the future? What Turing did was he ended endless speculation about the soul, endless speculation about robots being intelligent, to give you an operational test. No philosophy, no books, no poems, no songs, a test. A test to see whether or not, quote, machines can think. This is an age-old question, goes all the way back to Leonardo da Vinci and even earlier. According to Greek mythology, Vulcan, the god of the underworld that created all these machines for the underworld, well, Vulcan had created robots, according to Greek mythology, walking machines. In fact, Pandora, if you read one version of Greek mythology, is actually a robot. And Leonardo da Vinci actually designed a mechanical knight, that could execute some primitive motions, and he wondered, how far can you push this technology? Well, people speculated using philosophical, biblical references to souls and spirits and stuff like that. But Turing comes along and says, bah, humbug. What we need is a test, an operational test that anyone can do. And this test has actually been done. And it's rather easy to show that you're talking to a machine and not a human being. Just ordinary gossip is enough to tell the difference. Well, then here is the question. Here is the question of questions. Well, what's to prevent it? In the future, why can't we build robots as smart as us? What's the problem? We have computers that are very powerful, machines that could be, in principle, many, many city blocks across if we want to. Why not a thinking machine? Well, there are at least two basic problems with building a thinking machine. The first is pattern recognition, and the second is the common sense problem. Let me explain. First of all, forget all the Hollywood movies that you've seen, like Terminator or The Matrix. Forget all those movies. We're not going to have robots anytime soon. So what's the problem? First is pattern recognition. For example, eyesight. When you walk into a room, you see chairs, you see dinner plates, you see boxes, you see things, you know what they understand, you know what they're for. However, when a robot walks into a room, it sees circles, squares, rectangles, in other words, geometrical lines and circles and squiggles and objects. The computer does not understand chairness. It doesn't understand boxness. It doesn't understand that these objects, consisting of lines and circles, mean something. And so when a robot walks into a room, it takes hours, hours, for it to analyze all the circles and squares and squiggles and ellipses and say to itself, ah, it's a table. That's one huge problem. Robots can hear better than us. They don't understand what they are hearing. They can see better than us. They don't understand what they are seeing. We can recognize people's faces. Computers have a hard time recognizing people's faces. We can recognize handwriting. Computers have a hard time recognizing handwriting. So pattern recognition is a big problem. What's the second problem? The second problem is even bigger, and that is common sense. We know that water is wet. We know that when you die, you don't come back the next day. We know that mothers are older than their daughters, and so that's the problem. The problem is, how do you build in the millions of lines of common sense that are necessary to understand simple common sense concepts? Like, for example, animals do not like pain, or mothers are older than their daughters. You may say to yourself, well, that's easy, that's common sense. Well, teach that to a robot. Teach a robot that animals do not like pain, or that mothers are older than their daughters, or that water is wet. And you begin to realize it's a hard problem. In fact, a five-year-old child has more knowledge of common sense than our most advanced computer. Think about that. A five-year-old kid knows more about water, about mothers, about objects around it. And why is that? Because, well, kids bump into reality. They see mothers. They touch water.
They know that they've had contact with these things, and they can make conclusions as a consequence. Robots have not. Robots have not touched water. They've not seen mothers older than their daughters. They've not seen animals run away from pain. Robots only do what they're programmed to do. So how does Mother Nature solve the problem? Well, there are two basic approaches to the common sense problem. For the last 50 years, in some sense, we've been barking up the wrong tree. For the last 50 years, we approached it with a top-down approach. That is, we want a disk with all the lines of common sense, a disk with all the facts of water and mothers and children, facts, for example, that string can pull, but strings cannot push. We all know that. We all know that strings can pull, but strings cannot push. But robots don't, because they haven't pushed on a string before. Well, these lines of common sense would occupy many disks, hundreds of millions of lines of common sense, and you simply put it into a robot, and the robot says, I exist, I am aware, I think I am alive. That was the top-down approach. It failed. Miserably, it failed. Because there are just too many lines of common sense, too many lines of common sense. So now we've tried another approach, the bottom-up approach. Now, the bottom-up approach is the approach taken by Mother Nature. And that is, think of the way that a child learns. A child does not understand common sense at all. But the child bumps into things. It touches water. It knows that it's wet. It touches string. It knows that strings can pull, but strings cannot push. And that sticks can push, but sticks cannot pull. So by tedious trial and error, taking place over a period of years, decades, the kid begins to understand the rules of the game. And that's how Mother Nature does it. In other words, the brain is a neural network. The brain is actually not a Turing machine at all. In fact, Turing himself might have been a little bit surprised by that. But looking at the structure of the human brain, we know that it's not a Turing machine. The brain has no CPU, no Pentium chip. The brain has no software. The brain has no programming. It has no subroutines. It has no windows. And so the brain doesn't have anything that we associate with a modern computer or a Turing machine. And so then the question is, what is the human brain? The brain is a learning machine. It's a neural network. It literally rewires itself after learning every task. And so you see, the architecture of the brain is different from the architecture of a Turing machine. Think of your laptop, or think of an iPod. It has a central processor, a Pentium chip, for example, which does most of the calculation. And it has a memory. And so basically, you have memory, and you have a central processor. That is what we call a computer. However, the brain does not have that. There is no CPU. In fact, you can actually cut out half the brain. There's some cases where you have to do an operation to remove half the brain, and the person simply readjusts and learns to operate with half a brain. So believe it or not, humans can actually survive with only half a brain. But a computer, you remove one transistor from a Turing machine, and it goes on the blink. So now you begin to see the problem. And so then the question is, well, how does Mother Nature do it in real life? Well, think of a bug. A bug is not a Turing machine. It's not programmed into its memory how to walk. The bug has to bump around. It has to fall down. It has to learn how to walk. Think of the way in which, for example, a young horse learns how to walk. It's not programmed into its brain. By trial and error, by moving its legs after it's born, a horse begins to understand how to walk. And so that's the difference between the top-down approach, where you try to program from the very beginning the laws of walking, versus the bottom-up approach, which is how Mother Nature does it, which is basically learning how to walk from scratch. And so in the last few decades, we finally began to realize that maybe, just maybe, we wasted the last 50 years thinking that we're going to get machines that think by building machines using the top-down approach. More fruitful would be combining both. For example, on Mars. On Mars, we have the Mars rover, which walks like a bug. It doesn't walk like a mechanical man. Most science fiction writers thought
that when we put the first robots on Mars, they would walk like a human. No, they walk like a bug. So it's the victory of the bottom-up approach rather than the top-down approach. And then the next question is, well, what happens when they get smarter than us? Right now, robots are about as smart as a cockroach. A lobotomized, retarded cockroach, because it can just barely walk across a room, recognizing the objects in the room. That's how primitive our robots are today. However, I can see a time in the coming decades when perhaps robots are as smart as a mouse, then as smart as a rat, then as smart as a dog or a cat, and finally as smart as a monkey, perhaps late in the century. At that point, they could be dangerous. They may have a sense of consciousness, a sense of self-awareness. Their agenda may not be the same as our agenda. At that point, and we have plenty of time to prepare for this, I think we should put a chip in their brain to shut them off if they have murderous thoughts. Otherwise, we too may wind up on the evolutionary scrap heap, replaced by our evolutionary successors, our machines. Another possibility, other than simply shutting them off if they get too smart, is to merge with them. That is, to use genetic and mechanical enhancements on our own body so that we, in some sense, merge with our creations. We become, in some sense, Superman. Now, look at what we can do today. In my book, The Future of the Mind, I talk about all the research connecting the human mind to a computer. Believe it or not, people who are totally paralyzed today, totally paralyzed, can now walk. They can now move objects with mechanical arms and mechanical legs. They can operate wheelchairs. They can do crossword puzzles. They can read email, answer email. They can operate household appliances. In fact, even if you are totally paralyzed and can't even scratch your nose or roll over, it's possible to connect your brain today with a computer so that you can do anything that an ordinary human can do. Play video games, operate mechanical objects, walk. In fact, if you take a look at the opening of the soccer games in Brazil last summer, you realize that the guy who kicked the soccer ball was a paraplegic. He was paralyzed. But at Duke University, they connected his brain to a computer, which in turn controlled mechanical arms and legs, and he became Iron Man. Well, moving right along, I get another set of emails by about another movie, and that is The Theory of Everything, about the life of my colleague, Stephen Hawking. And the question is, well, what is the theory of everything anyway? Isn't that rather presumptuous? The universe is so complicated. The universe is so mysterious. How can you possibly have a theory of everything? Well, first of all, there are four fundamental forces that rule the universe. As far as we can tell, there are four forces which determine the nature of stars, the nature of planets, the nature of your body. And the first force is the force of gravity. That's what holds the Earth together. That's what holds the solar system together. That's what holds the stars together. And Isaac Newton was the first one to give us a basic understanding of the fundamentals of gravity. And then it was Albert Einstein who came out with a complete relativistic theory of gravity, based on the curvature of space and time. So we have a fairly good understanding of gravity. Then we have the electromagnetic force, the force that lights up our cities, the force which governs fire, which governs light bulbs and lasers, radar, microwaves, television sets, all of them based on the electromagnetic force. And again, we have a good understanding of the electromagnetic force. It was James Clerk Maxwell, around the time of the American Civil War in the 1860s, who wrote down what are called Maxwell's equations. Maxwell's equations, in turn, allow us to understand the nature of light. It's a very complex series of equations. In modern form, the equation says that the four-dimensional divergence of an antisymmetric second-rank tensor equals zero, and that's the equation for light. In fact, at Berkeley, where I got my PhD, you can actually buy T-shirts which say, "In the beginning, God said the four-dimensional divergence of an antisymmetric tensor equals zero, and there was light, and it was good." Well, then we have the nuclear forces, two nuclear forces that rule the sun. We have the strong and the weak nuclear forces.
So have we been able to make headway in terms of understanding why there are four forces and why they are so different? And the answer is yes. It turns out that the electromagnetic force and the strong force and the weak force can be combined together. The weak and the electromagnetic force give us the electroweak interaction theory, and we now have the standard model. The standard model allows us to unify those three forces, that is, the electromagnetic, the weak, and the strong nuclear force. But what about a force that governs all the forces, that is, a super force? That has eluded physicists for almost a century. People have tried to create a theory which can explain all four forces and have failed. What's the problem? Well, gravity is a force unto itself. It is described by relativity, by Einstein's theory. But the quantum theory is totally different. Gravity is based on smooth surfaces. Einstein envisioned smooth curved surfaces, and we're like actors and actresses dancing on this curved surface. However, the quantum theory is choppy. It chops up matter into tiny packets called quanta, and it deals with the tiny subatomic world, while gravity deals with black holes and quasars and expanding universes, the theory of the very big. The other forces, the quantum forces, describe the world of the very small. So we see that there are huge differences between gravity on one side and the quantum theory on the other side. Well, you may say to yourself, why don't we simply put them together and just see what happens? Well, when you put gravity with the quantum forces together into a quantum gravity theory, you get nonsense. You get a bunch of gibberish. You get things that blow up that are infinite. Makes no sense whatsoever. And so, for the last 50 or so years, physicists have tried, with varying degrees of success, to create a theory of everything, a theory of all fundamental forces, without much luck. However, there is one theory, a theory which has actually worked, a theory which does allow you to unify gravity with the other forces, a theory which is very hard to test, however, and that's string theory. That's what I do for a living. That's my day job. So a theory of everything will be a theory that explains both gravity and the other quantum forces. That would be a theory of everything. Now, unfortunately, the string theory is so mathematically complicated that people have not been able to get a firm test of the theory. And so some people can still quibble. They can still say there's a weak spot, and that is there's no direct proof of string theory yet, which is correct. We have the Large Hadron Collider, the biggest machine of science, which is built outside Geneva, Switzerland, but even the Large Hadron Collider is not powerful enough to give a full test of the theory of everything. So in some sense, the quest to build a theory of everything is in some sense incomplete. We have the theory, but we don't have a way to fully test the theory at the present time. Well, if we don't yet quite have a tested theory of everything, then the obvious question is, well, what is the theory of everything, the movie, and what does Stephen Hawking actually do? Well, what Stephen did was he took the first initial steps toward creating a quantum theory of gravity. First of all, Einstein's theory predicts the existence of black holes, that is, objects that are so powerful, so large, so massive, that gravity is so strong that even light itself cannot escape from them. So anything which approaches a black hole will eventually approach a sphere called the point of no return, or the Schwarzschild radius, or the event horizon. If you fall through the sphere, then you go into the black hole and never to be seen again. Everything checks in, nothing checks out, like a cosmic Roach Motel. That's a black hole. However, what Stephen Hawking said was, well, that's not right because it violates the uncertainty principle. The uncertainty principle says you can never be totally sure exactly where the position or the velocity of a particle is. If we have a black hole, well, everything is classical, everything is perfect. We know exactly where it is. We know exactly everything about the black hole, but that violates the quantum theory. Therefore, he said, black holes must be gray. There must be uncertainty with regards to its position. So, for example, according to Hawking's calculation, there should be a faint glow
a faint glow that emanates from the black hole. And as a consequence, black holes get less and less energy with time. They actually decay. This glow is called Hawking radiation. At the present time, it's too weak to measure. However, we have seen black holes in outer space, but the Hawking radiation is too faint to measure. And so that's why I think Stephen has not won the Nobel Prize in Physics yet, because it's not possible to get a direct test of Hawking radiation. However, Hawking radiation would solve a lot of very thorny questions. For example, if you throw the encyclopedia into a black hole, what happens to all the information contained in the encyclopedia? Well, originally, Hawking said that the information must be destroyed, and that violates the quantum theory. The quantum theory says that no, information cannot be totally destroyed. It must be somewhere in the universe. If I burn a book, for example, it appears as if all the information of the book vanished, but that's not quite true. If you could retrace all the positions of the molecules, you could reform the book before it was burned, so the information is not totally lost. Of course, it's impractical to do that, but in principle, it's possible. And so quantum theory says that you can't really lose information. Well, Hawking is a semi-classical physicist, that is, he's not fully quantum mechanical. And so he said that, well, in this situation, the quantum mechanics must be wrong. Well, now he's changed his mind. String theory has come along and given us a theory of black holes, which we think can adequately describe all the mysteries of the black hole. And when you look at the string theory black hole, you realize that information is not destroyed. And ironically enough, where did this information go? Ironically enough, it went into Hawking radiation. So when you throw the Britannica into a black hole, the black hole oozes out a very faint glow. And in that glow, if you were smart enough, you could reconstruct the Encyclopedia Britannica. Of course, in practice, none of that is possible. But in principle, it is possible, we think, that by looking at the afterglow of a black hole, you can see the tracings of the information that you dumped into the black hole to begin with. So the conclusion is, we do think that a complete theory of gravity is possible. It would be a quantum theory. However, we're not yet certain that we can prove that this theory is string theory, which is what I do for a living. So to summarize, one of Hawking's great contributions was he was one of the first to take the initial steps to combine gravity with the quantum theory, allowing us to create something called Hawking radiation. However, a complete theory of all fundamental forces that is universally accepted, universally tested, still eludes us. We have string theory. However, string theory has not been fully tested, and it may take quite a while to get a full test of the theory. So the theory of everything is not yet in our grasp.

Well, that concludes the first half of Exploration. However, now we're going to continue our discussion about science by bringing on a UCLA professor, Professor Greg Stock, talking about redesigning the human race. How far can we push biotechnology in terms of improving the human species? And for that matter, where should we stop? Designer children, Homo superior. These are some of the concepts we're going to be discussing with Professor Greg Stock.

Welcome. This is Dr. Michio Kaku, Professor of Theoretical Physics at the City College and the Graduate Center of the City University of New York. And this is the second half of Exploration. In the first half of Exploration, we read some email, answered some questions about some of the latest movies like The Imitation Game and The Theory of Everything. And in the second half of Exploration, we're going to bring on UCLA Professor Greg Stock. Redesigning the human race. How far should we go? With biotechnology today, we can do wonders. We can begin to cure diseases that were unimaginable before. But how far should we go to redesign the genetic heritage of the human race? These are some of the questions we're going to be talking about now in the second half of Exploration.

And now I'd like to introduce our special guest for today. We're very delighted to have with us Professor Gregory Stock of the University of California at Los Angeles, where he's the director of the Program on Medicine, Technology, and Society. And he's the author of a very controversial book called Redesigning Humans. That's right, Redesigning Humans, Choosing Our Genes, Changing Our Future. In other words, we're not talking about something that's going to happen anytime soon, but perhaps 50 years, perhaps 100 years into the future, who knows for sure, we may have the ability to tinker with our genetic heritage. And then the question is that a good thing? Is it a good thing if every parent can begin to choose the characteristics of their children? What about the future of the human race? What about medicine? What about ethics? These and other questions we're going to be exploring with Dr. Gregory Stock of UCLA, author of the book Redesigning Humans.

0: Okay, the first question for you, Dr. Stock, is how did you first get interested as a youth in biology and medicine?
1: Well, I'd sort of been interested in the issues of life for as long as I can remember. And I think the epiphany that I had being as a graduate student, just about to get my doctorate in molecular biology, was that suddenly I was walking on campus and realized that I didn't really know the difference between an oak tree and an elm tree. And I realized I was at too much of a molecular level, and so I thought it would be worthwhile for me to step back a little bit and look at more systems biology.
0: Okay, and why did you specifically get interested in the whole question of genes, genetic modification, and genetic enhancement?
1: Well, I was developing some ideas related to sort of levels of complexity in life, and that there are multiple very distinct levels of complexity, the lowest being that of bacteria, which is just essentially a little bag of biochemicals and no internal structure or anything. And then animal cells, or eukaryotes, are a million times the volume. They have all sorts of compartments. They are much, much more complex. And it turns out that the origins of some of those components were, in fact, bacteria themselves, which came together symbiotically and then formed really complex organizational structures. And then this happened again with the formation of multicellular life, all of the complex multicellular organisms, the animals and plants that are filling up the environment that we see, that we can observe around us. And now there's yet another step that is occurring where, led by human activity and our fusion with telecommunication technologies and all sorts of things that are drawing us together as a very integrated sort of a superorganism, the implications of that are really profound for not just human society, which is actually an organism and can be seen very clearly as that if you look into it in detail. And that's the subject of a book I wrote called The Fusion of Humans and Machines into a Global Superorganism. And I was interested in what the biggest implication of that was. And things like space travel and such are some of the products of that collaboration. But the most interesting for us, I think, is the way these technologies will then be turned back upon ourselves and reshape our own biology. And so that's how I really got interested in the sort of genomics and the various ways in which these, extraordinarily precise and powerful technologies were beginning to have the possibility of reshaping human life itself.
0: Okay, and speaking about reshaping human life, some people get a little bit squeamish when they think about that. They remember what happened with the Nazis and eugenics. However, isn't it true that historically, humans have in fact been enhancing other species like dogs? Haven't we been breeding dogs for thousands of years? And what about plants as well?
1: Yes, it's definite that there is not, this is not something new. It's just that the tools that are being brought to bear upon biology are so much more sophisticated. So I think that canine breeding is an excellent example and is actually going to serve as sort of a pilot project for our own self-modification, in that here we're using the most kind of primitive tools of selection and breeding. And look at the diversity that exists in the canine realm. I mean, it's truly extraordinary. And so to think that when we're sort of exerting control over our own reproductive possibilities, essentially through in vitro fertilization, through genetic screening, all of these sorts of things, that there won't be significant implications for us as a species, as individuals, as cultures. I think is very much putting one's head in the sand just because of all these previous examples.
0: Well, let's look at the pros and cons. The pro side would be that dogs are very plentiful and successful in North America, while Canis lupus, the gray wolf, is near extinction in many areas. And so the dog benefited by genetic enhancement being close to humans. But dogs also have lots of genetic defects. Genetic defects because of all the inbreeding that took place over thousands of years. What are your thoughts?
1: Well, I think that there are inbreeding issues, especially with certain breeds. Many dogs have a longer life expectancy, certainly, than the gray wolf in the wild. But yes, there will be consequences of that sort, and especially when you have the kind with sort of crude the kinds of selective tools that one uses and in natural breeding, you're much more likely to get these sorts of issues because you have large clusters of genes that are exchanged and you have inbreeding problems and such. I would imagine that those will be less significant when this occurs in humans for several reasons. One is that the advances in medical technology are such that they mute some of the problems that might otherwise be significant. For example, the most obvious, or a very obvious example of that, is eyesight, where virtually everyone over the age of 40 requires glasses, and we wouldn't be very functional without them. And yet we don't even look at it as a disability. And there are a variety of other kinds of what would have been even fatal diseases that no longer are such. And in fact, that has had a huge impact in the spread of various mutations that would otherwise be very, very debilitating, because we survive longer. We reach reproductive age when otherwise we might not have. So I see that as one reason that these are less likely, that they are unlikely to be things that we can't deal with. And another is that we're really understanding human biology and life in general in a much more profound and nuanced way.
0: And also look at our dinner table. Believe it or not, much of the foods we eat for dinner have been genetically enhanced by humans over thousands of years. But if you look at corn, even though corn was domesticated by Native Americans, corn cannot exist without humans. The kernels don't fall off without human intervention. Therefore, corn is very plentiful, very shiny, very tasteful. But it is totally dependent upon humans for reproduction. Without humans, corn cannot exist. What are your thoughts?
1: Well, my thoughts are several in that. First of all, virtually all of the foods that we eat are the product of human breeding in one way or another. So the idea that there are natural foods is demonstrates an ignorance of the whole process by which all of the grains and staples that we eat are, how they evolved. I mean, a potato was a little thing the size of a pea, for example, and the same thing, as you mentioned, with corn. The second is that I agree that we're likely not to be able to survive in an environment that it does not have technology. And in fact, that's already the case, not just because of our biology, but look at our population. We couldn't support the human population without the kinds of high technology, agriculture and such that we have. And so the population is way beyond the level that it could we could live in a subsistence kind of a lifestyle. Many individuals who give birth to children, and they wouldn't be able to do that outside of a hospital. I mean, you have all sorts of interventions, which those interventions make it more likely that such problems will be more significant, not less, in the future. So I think that we are definitely increasingly adapted to a high-technology, human-centered sort of an environment. And the idea that we're going to go back in some way, or would even have the possibility of doing that, I think is there is no real possibility that that could occur.
0: Okay, so we talked about the past where everything, including our dinner table, dogs, cats, horses, sheep, all of them have been tinkered with and enhanced to some degree by human intervention. Now let's talk about today. We see science fiction movies where life forms can be manipulated at will. But isn't it true that gene therapy, the simplest example of just fixing a broken gene, that's really in its infancy? And that there's really only one disease that can be so-called cured using gene therapy, and that's called the Bubble Boy Syndrome, or SCIDS. So aren't we at the beginning of this technology?
1: Very much at the beginning. I would differ sharply, though, with your assessment that that is the simplest of the sort of interventions that one can think of. It's actually probably the most difficult. And the reason for that is that you, if you're going to try and do genetic interventions, you have to find a mechanism for putting in place a significant segment of DNA and the control mechanisms to determine when that would be turned off on and off appropriately, and then get them into individual cells in an already existing body. That's a very, very difficult and challenging process, and an unnatural one in many ways, in the sense that the much easier and simpler way to do that would be to select or alter the genes that are in the first cell of the human embryo, and then they would be copied into every cell in the human body, along with structures that would turn them on and off, orchestrate their activity at the appropriate times and places. And that's kind of the way our genetics works naturally, in that we have every cell in the body has the same genes. It's just that different clusters of them are turned on in, say, bone than in skin or in neural tissue. And so these are the kinds of things that are possible and are much, much simpler than genetic interventions, which I think Jim Watson said that if you waited to do germline intervention, which are those that are to embryos and single cells, that if you waited for somatic engineering, the kinds of genetic interventions that are done today, to be successful, you'd wait until the sun froze over.
0: Okay, well, if you are Jewish, you have to worry about Tay-Sachs. If you are Caucasian, you have to worry about cystic fibrosis. And in fact, in Brooklyn, there's even a group of Orthodox Jews who get screened. And if the embryos, via implantation, if the embryos carry the bad gene, you can reject them. And in that way, they hope to literally eliminate that gene from that population. So what are some other ways in which people today can actually begin to tinker with the genetics of their children?
1: Well, you mentioned it right there with actually creating a number of embryos during the process of in vitro fertilization, where you take an egg and a sperm and fertilize them in a petri dish, allow them to come together in a petri dish, and then you wait until they grow up to, say, the 6 or 8 cell stage. You remove one of the cells, which isn't damaging to the embryo, and then you run a genetic test on that cell, and depending on the results, you decide whether to use or discard that embryo. That's done to avoid cystic fibrosis, to avoid Tay-Sachs. In fact, in the Jewish community, there are people have genetic tests and use that as to avoid marriages that would likely lead to children with such problems, and that's a common thing as well. So the idea of genetic screening is the easiest way that you could exploit the possibilities of these new technologies, because there you're not actually altering or changing, you're just reading out the genetic code, which is something that we can already do, although we'll be able to do it much more easily and rapidly and in more sophisticated fashions, and then making a decision based on that. So there is no risk involved, essentially, or very, very limited risks involved. And that, I think, is going to be the first application that is widespread, and that will happen relatively quickly.
0: Okay, now let's look at maybe a 20-year timeline, and then we'll look into the next 100, 200 years, which, of course, borders on science fiction. But let's take a look at a 20-year timeline. What kinds of therapies, what kinds of procedures are going to be available within that time frame, a 20-year time frame?
1: So in a 20-year time frame, I think there will be some sort of niche technologies which gain a lot of publicity today but aren't really very interesting, things like human cloning and such, which I think, even if broadly available, would only be used by very small numbers of people. The kinds of genetic engineering technologies, which I've discussed at length, where you'd actually go in and alter chromosomes and add clusters of genes and such, those almost certainly will not be used other than possibly in animals, and they're already being used a little bit in animals within that time frame. The kinds of things that will be dramatically more sophisticated and will be widely available within a 20-year time frame will be the genetic screening technology that we just discussed. And there, one will be not only screening for genetic diseases, which is already done today for a few genetic diseases, it'll be done much more broadly in a much more nuanced fashion, but I believe that there will be choices being made based on matters of temperament and personality and predispositions that involve risk for certain, for manic depression or other kinds of disorders that, you know, are only on the borderline viewed as diseases. And so there will be basically parents, prospective parents, will be exerting choices over the genetic makeup of their children based on their individual preferences and wants.
0: Okay, let's talk about that now, because let's look at a 20-plus year horizon, 20, 50-year horizon, let's say, when some of the genes for attractiveness are isolated. There was a blip in the media the other day stating that shoppers spend more time taking care of their attractive children than they do with their unattractive children. And parents, of course, spend thousands of dollars on violin lessons for their children and SAT lessons to enhance their children to get into college to increase their reproductive success. But wouldn't parents therefore be hardwired not just to give violin lessons, but to actually make the children more attractive?
1: Well, almost certainly to pick certain traits. I think one gets into surprising choices that people would make that some of us would not consider to be enhancement, but would be so in the eyes of the parents. And what I'm referring to is, for example, that deaf parents have already, I've spoken to deaf parents who have said, they're interacted with deaf parents who have said that they would use such technology to ensure that their children, not that their children were hearing, but that they were deaf, so that they could fit better into the environment, that they could, into the deaf culture, that they would be able to interact more with them as parents. So the choices that people make are very interesting. Some people would like to enhance one's IQ and intelligence. Another would be interested in aspects of physicality or in appearance. And I think there will be very, very, very diverse choices that are being made. But yes, parents will definitely want to make those choices and, in fact, will make those choices.
0: And, in fact, if you just found out that the Joneses next door had their kid genetically enhanced and your kid, who is not enhanced, has to compete against the Joneses kid, won't you therefore make a beeline to the nearest genetic enhancer so that your kid is competitive against your next-door neighbor's kid?
1: Yeah, maybe. It's sort of interesting, though, because the difficulty of you applying the technology will be directly proportional to the amount of enhancement that one exerts. So to actually create, for instance, super children in one way or another, no matter what the trait is, will be very complex and very slow in coming, whereas the possibility of improving some vector of performance from below average to average or average to slightly above average will be much, much easier. So there'll tend to be a leveling that will occur when these technologies are applied. I think of it as like giving parents the ability to create a virtual projection of some of the aspects of that would likely be manifested in future children, and then to make choices among those virtual siblings that they would that would be represented by embryos. So, yes, it could create significant enhancements in various dimensions and do it very, very rapidly if, in fact, for example, what we know about the genetic basis for IQ, which is not insignificant at all, certainly probably over 50% from twin studies, identical twins reared together and reared apart, a whole variety of studies in that realm. If you could identify the many genes that are involved in that and make choices based on them, you would, within a single generation, parents would probably increase the IQ of their kids by perhaps 20 points when they, if that was what really interested them. So that's a huge step in a very short period of time, and I think that there would be movement in many, many different directions so that there would sort of be a radiation of human form.
0: Okay, well, let's take these one at a time because you raise a whole bunch of things. Strength. Just recently, scientists have been studying a gene which makes a mouse muscle-bound. The mouse has tremendous muscles. They call that mouse a mighty mouse in the media. And that gene, or a counterpart of that, has been found in children now, human children. And the question is, what does it mean to be an Olympic sportsman or sportswoman? What does it mean to be a Yankee home run batter if it's all just a question of genetic enhancement?
1: Well, I think it's going to be a real interplay of many, many factors, of which genetics will be a very, very important one and a requirement, essentially. That, I mean, if you know relatively early on today whether you have the genes, whether you have the physique that you're going to be competitive at a world-class level, that you even have the hope of being competitive in various sports. And you'd have to combine with that an incredible drive and an environment that nurtured that. I would say that if you had 50 clones of Michael Jordan, that not all of them would be superstars. That there would be other factors that would intervene to avoid those, you know, to interfere with that or to prevent that in one way or another. But, yeah, so what does it mean to be a superstar? Well, today, it used to be that there were amateur athletes, and now today, for somebody to perform at a world-class status, in a sort of a world-class status, you have to basically be devoted to a sport from a very, very early age and make it your career. And that certainly wasn't the case. So the sense of what it takes to be a professional at a world-class level will just continue to be refined. And I suspect that you may eventually reach the point where it's like having a race car, where, you know, there's a whole team, including physicians and others, that are the support sort of group for any world-class athlete.
0: Okay, well, we have numerous steroid scandals, and we believe in a meritocracy, that you should work at being a great athlete, not simply take a steroid and hit the ball out of the ballpark. And yet here we're talking about something even greater than steroids, actually literally changing the genetic structure of your muscle and bones, right? So won't that also create a scandal?
1: Well, I think it will create a change in the way people look at these things, because as it is right now, there are the idea that there is going to be sort of a natural Olympics in some way, or that there are sports where people do not use various aids of one sort or another. You know, that's really, as we've seen in baseball, that's really not the case. And the idea that we're going to be able to enforce those things is very unlikely as well, because the monetary rewards are too significant for success. And so it's just a constant battle between those who are trying to enhance in one way or another through

variety of ways using interventions. What we will not want to see is ways in which these are dangerous interventions. But I would like to say, what are you going to do if, in fact, there is something that you could take that would increase performance or increase one's memory or increase any aspect of one's functioning and, in fact, is not dangerous, where there are no side effects that are adverse? It's sort of a recreational drug of sorts, but one without the side effects of many of the ones today. Are we ourselves not going to want to take those? I mean, remember, we take things to put ourselves to sleep, to wake ourselves up, to kill pain, to, you know, we intervene in all sorts of ways with legal pharmaceuticals. So the line between what is a pharmaceutical and what is an illicit drug is going to be an increasingly arbitrary one, and those discussions will seem a little bit surreal as we move forward.

Well, I'm afraid that's it for Exploration. Once again, in the first half of Exploration, we answered some questions that I get from email about the latest movies, including The Imitation Game and also The Theory of Everything. And in the second half, we brought on UCLA professor Greg Stock talking about redesigning humans. How can it be done and how far should we go? And if you want a copy of today's program, call the Pacifica Program Service at 1-800-735-0230. That's 1-800-735-0230 for a copy of today's program. Once again, this is Dr. Michio Kaku for Exploration.

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2: Good evening, everyone. Welcome to this evening's event. My name is Jennifer Felton. I am a real estate attorney here in Ventura County, and I am a member of the Ventura County Coastal Association of Realtors. And our association has entered into an agreement with the city to provide you guys this educational opportunity tonight. So we're super excited to be here to provide you a baseline of the fair housing laws that affect rental housing here in Southern California and Ventura in particular. All right. So the good news is we have good laws that protect our rights as both landlords and tenants to housing and to be doing it in a safe and fair way. And so we're going to talk about what those rules are and give you guys some baselines so that you know what to do from a standpoint of whether you're a landlord or a tenant. The tone is going to be helping landlords get it right, but a tenant's going to get as much good information about what they need to know and do as much as a landlord when we go through this presentation. So we have some goals tonight. One, we have to talk about why fair housing is so important, right? The reality is that discrimination in any way, shape, or form has amazingly bad impacts on communities and the resources and tools that we all live with and have. And so having a set of rules and making sure that everybody's playing by those rules is necessary for society to work in the ways that we want it to. So my goal is to give you tools so that if you feel like you have an issue, you can address it. We're trying to solve problems and give people the resources to make their housing situations better. This is a collaboration. So, the city is very much concerned about the

safety and health of the residents of the city of Ventura. And the reality is that people like me, attorneys, people like our realtors, people like the most housing providers, in my opinion, believe in and want to do the right thing, right? And so the collaboration and talking and managing and dealing with things is a way to get things resolved. And so this should be an opportunity to do that tonight. And then at the end, I'm going to ask that we leave the questions to the end because we do want to be able to get through the presentation. But then we'll open it up for questions. And I'm glad to respond and answer questions and try to address any concerns that you guys have relative to what's going on. So this is going to give us a foundation for a healthy discussion at the end for anyone who's interested in doing that. So this is our talking points for tonight. We're going to start with historical fair housing issues. To understand where we're at today in fair housing, you have to know where we started. And unfortunately, it's not a pretty picture, but we need to know because that's how we get to where we're at today. So we're going to give you the history of fair housing and why we are where we are today and how that happened. Then we're going to go specifically over federal law. So in the United States, we have a multi-tiered government system. The federal government is the highest government, and their rules supersede any other rules. But once you have a baseline of federal law, the state can then make laws that are more restrictive, and California has done that in the fair housing space. Then the cities can actually make rules that are more restrictive, as long as they don't contradict what the other two layers of government are. So we're going to go through all three. We're going to start with federal, because that's our baseline of rules, and then we're going to give you the enhancements, as I would call them, in California of the extra layers of protection we have here in our state. And then we're going to talk about what the city of Ventura has done to try and manage housing and be a resource for the rental housing providers and tenants here in the city. Then I'm going to go over some very specific fair housing rules. There are the term in fair housing and in discrimination is what's called protected classes. Right? So I'm going to talk about certain classes of people that are protected, and we're going to talk about some very specific rules because these are easy ways for a landlord unknowingly to make a mistake when they're not following a rule relative to a protected class. So we're going to go over some of the specific rules that affect certain classes. Then we are going to talk about best practices. So we're going to give you a top 10 list. It's, you know, it's not 11 o'clock at night yet, but we're going to do a top 10 list of kind of the top 10 things a landlord can do to truly be a good housing provider here for our community. Then I'm going to give you some resources. Again, we want you to have the tools and resources that you need and know where to go to ask questions, to problem solve and deal with issues. And then we'll wind up. And like I said, then we'll open it up for discussion for anything any of you want to talk about. So why does it matter? You know, why are we doing this? What's the point? The reality is that any form of discrimination is detrimental to the whole society, right? We need to collaborate and work together, and the best opportunities happen when we're all doing that. And so having a legal obligation, having a moral obligation, having a financial obligation. The reality is that the financials of fair housing are better for everyone when we're doing it the right way, right? So there are fundamental reasons why fair housing is important, and they do have real-world consequences. There are still situations today where fair housing is an issue. And so making sure that we're talking about it, addressing it, saying when it's not okay, are very important. So we're gonna go through that here tonight. Again, tonight's plan is this collaborative approach. Different people from different segments of the community talking about their experiences and what we can do to address these issues. Again, the more that we're working together collaboratively, the better it's going to be for all of us. So when we're talking about landlord-tenant law, that works differently than for sale law, right? When we're selling property, or commercial law, the rules relative to commercial tenancies look differently than residential tenancies. For tonight's discussion, we're focusing on residential,
right? And we have a higher level of protection when it comes to residential tenancies than we do for commercial tenancies. The idea being that our house, our home is so valuable and so important to our well-being that having those levels of protection are vital to the success of our community. And the more that we're working collaboratively, the less need we have for going to court and managing disputes. I'm a lawyer. I have to go to court and fight sometimes. It is not a fun process. No one is having fun when we're in court. And the only people who are doing well when we're in court are the attorneys, right? If you're fighting with someone, someone's making money. It's that attorney, right? Everybody else is losing. Even if you win, you're losing. It is not a process that's designed for success. It is a process of last resort. We want to avoid court whenever possible. Even me, as an attorney, I want to avoid court whenever possible because that really isn't in the best interest of the parties to the dispute. So finding ways to solve problems and avoid them in the first place is going to be our best way to go when we're dealing with housing rules and regulations. Another piece I just want to mention before we really start getting into the content. Like I said, I'm here as a result of being a member of the Ventura County Coastal Association of Realtors. I'm a licensed real estate broker along with being an attorney. We have a code of ethics and a set of rules and standards that we are required to abide by. So not only am I bound by my legal ethics, which most people don't see lawyers as particularly ethical, The funny part is we do have a whole set of rules that we have to follow as attorneys from an ethics standpoint, but they're not the rules that we think of as humans. Our rules have different sets of standards that we have to abide by. If some bad guy came to me and told me he killed someone, I couldn't tell anybody. How is that ethical, right? But our belief is that we need them to have the right to a defense. So it's a different set of ethics than what we think of from a moral standpoint. But from tonight's perspective, making sure we all know where we're coming from, this is about doing the right thing and following the rules, right? So that's the voice and tone that I'm coming from, the ethics and obligations of following the law and being compliant from the standard of what's best for us as a society. Okay, so I'm going to start with our history. And unfortunately, the United States doesn't have the best starting point when it comes to how we treated people in the front end of the country. In fact, we talk about our Constitution, all men are created equal. Well, women weren't created equal at that time, right? So it wasn't even just racial. Women didn't even have rights and abilities when we started our country. We were in a different world, in a different place. Back in the early 1900s, we start forming a government. We start building up systems for housing. The federal government created redlining. So in that concept of redlining, which is segregating certain neighborhoods where only certain racial groups were allowed to live, that was created by the government, all right? So it was a government invention. The Federal Home Owners Loan Corporation, right? So now we have Fannie Mae and Freddie Mac and VA and FHA. Well, back then, that organization literally only lent to Caucasians, and they set rules of who could live where and who could buy. So you had government-sponsored segregation of housing when our country starts. This is a picture of a project in Southern California. It was called Sunkissed Garden, 1950s. So this program, look at the sign. This tract is exclusive and restricted. Only whites were allowed to live in that project. You know who was funding it? The Veterans Administration, right? So the VA is funding a project where they only allow whites to live, and they're advertising it, right? It's a selling point that only whites are allowed to live in this project. I can tell you, I have read some CC&Rs, right? So we restrict properties through a concept of a covenant, condition, and restriction, right? A CC&R, we hear of those in HOAs. So
many of the CC&Rs for homes built prior to the fair housing laws have restrictions relative to who can live in the property. I had a client who hired me to review the CC&Rs for a property he was buying in Santa Barbara. And this property was built in the 1930s. And it's in an area of Santa Barbara where they don't have water service. So there's no like normal water, they have a well. And these families share access to this well. So these CC&Rs are written in the 1930s. If you ever look at old documents in the public records, you know how they like scan them in? So they are black with white writing, right? Because of how they took copies of them instead of white with black writing. And they, you know, they're typewritten. And, you know, I draft CC&Rs today and they're 100 pages long. The CC&Rs for this tract were 2 pages long. And it had 2 core restrictions. It said you can't have chickens, right? And why? Because they're worried about contaminating the well, right? So you can't have chickens and you can't have non-Caucasians. Those are the 2 restrictions that they built into this set of CC&Rs. So my client's buying and my client doesn't happen to be Caucasian, right? So I call my client, I'm like, hi, Bob, you asked me to review these. Well, I did. Do you have any chickens? I said. He's like, nope, no chickens. I'm like, well, that's good because you can't have chickens. And, oh, by the way, there's this covenant in these CC&Rs that says only Caucasians can live in this property. Now, in California, we abolished restrictive covenants that were discriminatory in the 70s. So they've been abolished and illegal, but they're still sitting in the public record in those documents. So I had to tell him it was there. It's not enforceable, right? But it's still there. This history still exists, and we have to live with what we did and how we did it. So you just have to know that that's where we were. Not too long ago, 2023, not that long ago, right? A couple of years ago, Fannie Mae settled a lawsuit over fair housing. So we're talking about our current lending system for housing. They were accused of not treating properties that they foreclosed on differently depending upon the neighborhood that the property was in, right? So if they foreclosed on a property in a white neighborhood, it got treated differently than if they foreclosed on a property in a racial neighborhood. And the reality is that though fair housing has been in place for a very long time, many neighborhoods are still segregated. Not because the government required it, but because that's how those neighborhoods developed and have remained in many cases. My husband grew up in southern Indiana near Louisville. Louisville has had segregated housing and segregated schools where they bus the kids to school for decades because just naturally that community had developed that way, right? And they've been trying somewhat successfully to address those issues. I think we here in Southern California are very much in a much more open and comfortable with the level of racial integration that we have compared to many parts of the country still. My husband, where he grew up, he didn't see a black person until he went to college. There were no black people in the Southern Indiana town that he grew up in. They just weren't there, right? So there's something about when you're not around someone who's different from you that you don't know who they are or what they do. I find that often even people who have bias, look, we all have some biases, right? Don't presume that you don't have biases any more than the rest of, we all have some. But I find when you put 2 people in a room together, even when they have biases, they almost always find something to connect about, and those biases and challenges go away when it's a real person. And so the more that we are integrated and talking and sharing and open communities, the less issues we have with discrimination and some of those issues. But the reality is that it still exists today. It's something that we have to live with and think about. So what is the law today? And what do landlords and tenants need to know about the rules relative to fair housing? So
The first federal housing law came in 1968, okay? So what, not that long ago in the grand scheme of things. Many of us were alive in 1968, right? I wasn't quite there yet, but I was around when most of this happened, right? So this is things that have happened within our lifetimes, which is pretty sad considering how old our country is, right? But I do believe that as a group, we're getting it and starting to really put the pieces together to be more fair. So the first fair housing happens in 1968. And then over time, we've had improvements and additions to the laws to add more layers of protection. So these are designed to create this fair and open environment for housing opportunities so that we're all equally situated, right? And there are very specific rules and requirements under the fair housing laws. So under federal fair housing today, the protected classes are race, color, national origin, religion, sex, familial status, and disability. So when we're looking at federal law, those are the types of classes, the reasons you cannot choose to rent to someone or to do business with them, right? Fair housing. So those are the classes at the federal level. California, remember how I said the states can add to it? California has added a significantly broader list of categories of protections. So the race includes color, national origin, citizenship, and immigration. And then we have religion, sex, gender, sexual orientation, and genetic information, right? So those are additional classes. Marital status and familial status, disability, age, and California has a specific one for military that allows for protections for people who are in the military. So those are the protected classes. So if you're a landlord, you need to know that you can't discriminate. And it's not on here, but California has a Section 8 protection as well. So one of the issues that comes up sometimes is a prospective tenant will come to a landlord and say, do you accept Section 8, which is government money to pay for housing? A landlord cannot in and of itself reject a tenant because they're receiving government funds. So a landlord cannot say, no, I don't take Section 8 vouchers, right? And the reality is that depending upon the housing, that tenant may not be able to afford the housing. So if they can't afford it, not because of the Section 8, but because of affordability, the landlord doesn't have to rent to them. But the landlord cannot discriminate on a tenant because they're getting their source of funds from the government, okay? So that is an additional protection that California has. There are a handful of limited exceptions to this. The first one is for an owner-occupied property where you're not using a real estate agent. Federal law, that is not an exemption in California law, right? So just so you know. And then housing operated by organizations and private clubs where occupancy is limited to members. So a fraternity, a club, something like that, where they limit their occupancy to certain groups because of a membership. Those are that is limited, but it still would not allow them to discriminate on the basis of race or sex or any of those other reasons, right? But they could say, you have to be a member of this sorority to live in this house, okay? So when we talk about fair housing prohibitions, what is prohibited, right? So a landlord cannot refuse to rent or sell, right, to someone because of if they have a protected class. They cannot deny a dwelling to someone. They cannot refuse to negotiate housing, and they cannot not make it available, again, because of one of those protected classes. So those are the scopes of activities that are prohibited by the fair housing laws. So some examples that would be violations of fair housing would be setting different terms, conditions, or privileges depending upon who the tenant is in the property, persuading someone to not look at a certain property. That concept is called steering, right? So it is illegal to say,
oh, you're Black, so you should go live in this community, or you're Hispanic, so people of your race live here. Those would be violations, right? Any sort of steering towards race, gender, sexual orientation, all of that would be illegal. Denying that housing is available for consideration. You cannot say it's not available when you're trying to sell it just to avoid a tenant you may not want, right? And then harassing, intimidating, or retaliating against a tenant for a protected trade. Okay, so those would be things that would be violations of fair housing. So when we talk about California law, one of the interesting things, as a lawyer, it's a good place to be a lawyer, to be in California. And the reason, California writes more new laws every year than all other 49 states combined. And I'm not exaggerating, right? So just to get some sense of reference, Texas, right? Pretty big state. A lot of stuff happens in Texas. Texas's legislature meets for 3 months every 2 years. That's how often they meet, right? We are in session 9 months out of the year, every year. We live in a two-year bill cycle where in California, we propose 2,000-ish bills every year, 2,000-ish. And the only reason it's limited to 2,000 is because they agree to limit the number that each of them propose. I'm not making this up, right? It's a compromise that they've made because it would be worse. And I will say most of it is with the best of intentions, right? All of the stuff that they come up with is designed to help someone, right? So what it does, it helps people like me, lawyers, right? Because all these new laws mean you need me. We have to be telling you what's new and what's going on and what's happening, right? So California, and the other thing is we're often at the forefront of writing things. So California will often write laws in areas before other states do. One of those areas was fair housing. So remember I said federal fair housing, we're talking about 1968. California got fair housing in 1959. So we were almost 10 years ahead of the federal government when it comes to fair housing. Why do you think that is? So think about, you had the South and all of the issues that were happening in that part of our country where there was just still huge fights over racial segregation and discrimination. California, we weren't in that. We weren't part of that war, that battle. Right. And so California from you know, early times has been more in line with trying to treat people in a fair and reasonable way. So we get our fair housing laws originally in 1959. It's called the California Fair Employment and Housing Act. And we were the first state to write a fair housing law. Okay. So go California. We don't get everything right, but this one we did. And it focused on both housing and employment, right, to try and create some equality. We then get what's called the Rumford Act. So Rumford was a person. A lot of things are named after people. So he was a politician, and he lobbied for a Fair Housing Act in 1963. And it was by far the most sweeping and comprehensive housing law that ever existed at that time, right? And really a shift and a change, trying to put everybody on the same playing field when it came to the availability of housing, right? We also have what's called Koster-Hawkins. You'll often hear this when you're hearing talks about housing laws in California. So Koster-Hawkins is kind of the major housing law. And this goes to the concept of what limitations local municipalities can put on landlords relative to housing. So Koster-Hawkins restricts the ability of municipalities to limit rents that a landlord can charge. And this was passed by a referendum with the idea that cities were making it very challenging to be a landlord in some places. And so we said, if you have something in place now, you can keep it, but you can't add anything new. And that's what Koster-Hawkins did. And so that's why we have this 1995 date. That's when we had this kind of baseline of where the rent control rules were set. Though we've had some changes. So
there is some shift in what can be done today. So, but it all focuses around, and Coster-Hawkins is that kind of baseline. So at the state level, a couple of years ago, we got Assembly Bill 1482. All right. So California actually passed a rent control, what is called just cause law, which does affect everywhere in the state of California. Okay. So it caps how much a landlord can raise the rent every year. And it's based on cost of living and some other numbers, but the at most 10% is the maximum that a landlord could raise rent under the AB 1482. But it also creates what's called a just cause law. The idea between just cause is that once a tenant has moved into a unit, and if they've lived there for more than a year, then a landlord can't get them out unless they've done something wrong. Okay, so the landlord would have to have a just cause, a good reason to get that tenant out. So we often talk, we think about contracts, right? So if I want to rent a property and I enter into a lease with someone, if I write a 1 year lease, does that tenant have to leave after 1 year? The answer is no, right? In California, because of just cause, that tenant has the right to remain even after that 1 year lease has ended, unless the landlord has a just cause. Just causes are the tenant violating some rule, or things like the landlord wants to move into the property, right? There's a list. And so it's very important if you're a landlord to know that just because the term of a lease has ended, it doesn't mean you can get your tenant out, right? So you need to be looking at the rules in 1482 of what is required and make sure that you're in compliance with that. Under the just cause rules, depending upon why you're getting the tenant out, you will have an obligation as a landlord to pay relocation assistance to your tenant if you're getting them out under the just cause rules. We just got SB 567. Like I said, all these numbers are all these rules I told you California's passing. So 567 actually creates a broader list of just cause, creating more protections actually for tenants relative to the ability of a landlord to get them out and manage all the rules relative to tenancy. There was actually a bill in the current legislature to even restrict it more that did not make it through and will not be coming in 2026. But there's no question that California as a whole is very much in favor of protecting tenants, which is not a bad thing, right? And just know that there's a lot of different tenant protections out there. We also have what's called the UNRRA Civil Rights Act. So this protects against discrimination in all forms of business, including renting, okay? And so protected persons under the UNRRA Act, there are judicial and there's a process if there's a violation for the government to take action if someone is breaking these rules, right? So just know, not only would the tenant have civil rights under a court, right? So our legal system is bifurcated. I'm a civil lawyer. So if I go to court, I'm in civil court. If someone breaks the law and does a crime, then they're in criminal court, right? But we also have a regulatory court. So different regulators have the ability to enforce in a whole different set of judicial systems. So this is in a different set of courts. But again, it allows the government to take action versus you individually. So that's one of the nice things about our systems is that you're going to have a support system if you really are being victimized that you can go to so that you're not just trying to fight a battle in civil court. Remember how I said the only people in civil court who do well are the attorneys? It can be very expensive and challenging, especially for a tenant who may not have the resources to fight a landlord. And so these going to the governmental agencies and using their resources can be a way to overcome the financial cost of potentially having to deal with the situation. So I mentioned, you know, I'm a realtor. We as realtors are bound by the fair housing law. So anyone who represents someone in the sale or renting of real estate is subject to fair housing,
right? And so as realtors, we make it a policy to put out the fair housing rules with every contract that we produce. So if you're buying or renting through a realtor here in California, you will get this form, which is all the fair housing laws and rights. So it's something that we take very seriously here in the real estate profession. So let's talk about the city of Ventura. In particular, the city is working right now on a new law, an anti-harassment law. And the city of Ventura has taken the concerns of tenants and landlords seriously. And that's very important. The more that a city is involved in the process, the more the community is able to work together to try and deal with these issues. So the city does have anti-discrimination laws and other rules and tools that can be used if you feel like you're having an issue. There is an ability to come here to City Hall and get help if you need it, and I'll give you that in the resources when we get to the end. But these workshops are just part of that, right? Trying to get you guys the tools and the resources in order to manage your housing rights. So let's talk about some specific obligations. One area where fair housing can be a challenge is when it comes to schooling, right? So often a parent, when they are looking at housing, they're going to ask about the school that goes with that housing because they're worried about the education of their child. It's super important that we're not using that to steer someone inappropriately, right? So very important. And it's a specific area where we can see issues with fair housing is providing information about the schools. So as a realtor, if I were selling properties, if someone asked me about the schools, I would provide them publicly available information without any bias or tone relative to who's there or where, right? It's an area where there's risk when it comes to potential steering. And so the California Association of Realtors actually has a specific set of rules that we encourage the agents to follow. If you're a landlord, it's something you need to be able to know and talk about in a safe way. What school is associated with the house that you're offering, and providing the neutral information about that schooling system versus anything that could be considered problematic from a fair housing standpoint. Another major area where we have to be cognizant is when it comes to disabilities, right? So accommodating someone with a disability often comes with an expense, right? Maybe remodeling, rehab, access, things like that can be required in certain situations when we're talking about a disability. So it's very important that you know what you can and can't do in order to address someone who's potentially disabled trying to rent your property. Depending upon when a structure was built, it can have different rules relative to what level of accessibility it has. So if you are in a situation where someone comes and they need an accommodation or are asking for an accommodation, I'm going to encourage you to get legal help and make sure that you're getting the right guidance on what you can and can't do. If a property does need to be and is rehabilitated to address someone with a disability, the landlord can require that the property be put back in the prior condition under certain circumstances. So maybe someone needs a ramp, or maybe someone needs access bars in the shower because they have a falling risk, right? So the tenant would be allowed to do those modifications and the modifications could be done for the health and well-being of the tenant. But depending upon what it is, it would have to be restored to the original condition when the tenant vacates the property. So again, if you're in this situation, make sure that you get the guidance that you need so that you're following the rules relative to what can be done on a housing accommodation for disabilities. Another one is emotional support animals, right? So this is a hot button topic in many circumstances. Have you ever flown on a plane with an emotional support dog under your feet? I did. It wasn't fun, I will admit. The
it's a real thing. We were at the airport and some lady had a chicken. And I'm not kidding. It was her emotional support chicken, right? What are you doing with a chicken on an airplane, right? Besides dinner. It's a real thing. So there are very specific rules in California relative to emotional support animals. This is a challenging issue sometimes because there are landlords who would prefer not to have animals in their property. So you have to be cognizant of the rules relative to emotional support. If they are properly documented emotional support animals, you cannot deny having them in a property. Okay, so just know there's rules specifically around emotional support animals since 2022. Another one is familial status. So sometimes we don't want little children around. They can be loud and obnoxious. So there are people who would prefer not to have children in their rental housing. And there's also a whole subset of housing specifically designed for seniors, right? Where they don't want or have children around, right? So you've got to know where you fit within those rules to know what you can and can't do. Aside from rental senior housing, which has very specific limitations, a landlord cannot deny housing because someone has minor children. It is illegal to deny housing because of familial status. So just know that you cannot discriminate against someone because they have children. When it comes to senior housing, there's two rules. One is it can be 100% only people over 62 if that's what they do. All the seniors are, everybody in the project is over 62. Or there's a second rule where 80% of the housing can be restricted to seniors over 55 if the property is structured and set up properly. So those are designed to provide an opportunity for seniors to retire quietly, right? And have that ability. Many of the senior housing here provides a more affordable housing opportunity for seniors as well. So something to think about and consider on those rules. But they're very specific rules. You can't just say it's a senior housing project today and then do something different tomorrow, okay? Another subset of rules goes to when you're renting a room within your home, right? So if I decide to rent out a room in my home but not my whole home, then I can set different rules relative to who I want in there. This is particularly designed to protect, you know, the safety of someone who's going to be living with another person. Often women want to live with other women in that housing community. In a single home, you can do that. What you can't do if you're doing that where they're living in your home, you still can't discriminate based on race, color, or national origin. Okay, but you can say, I want women, or I want someone I'm going to feel comfortable with living with me. There's also certain what are called non-protective activities. So someone who is a direct threat, you are allowed to discriminate against them, right? So it's an individualized, someone has been threatening, aggressive, things like that. You can say, no, I'm not renting to you because of that reason. Additionally, someone who is currently using illegal drugs, you can say, no, I'm not going to rent to you because you are actively using illegal drugs. So there's very specific rules relative to these presumptions and obligations. So if you are choosing not to rent to someone because of one of these reasons, I'm going to again encourage you to get an attorney to help you manage this situation, and maybe a restraining order, things like that as well, if there really is a direct threat. Very important to make sure that you're mitigating your risk if you're in a threatening situation. Okay, so now let's get to our best practices for landlords, my top 10. And again, these will give you the real strong baselines of the things you need to do and want to watch out for if you're a tenant
in order to have safe housing. So again, number one, you got to know the fair housing laws. You have to know what you can and can't do, because you'll run afoul. If you run afoul of them, the penalties are significant. So number one is familiarizing yourself with the rules and making sure that when you're selecting housing tenants or when you're making decisions, that you're following them. One of the things I encourage landlords to do is, if they've opened a rental property up for housing, is keep track of everyone that you've who's had an interest. And if you have multiple offers, we deal with this in real estate on the sales side too. If we have multiple offers, we want to document which offer we took and why, right? You want to be able to say, I chose this tenant because of this reason, right? And it needs to be a legal reason why you chose them, right? So very much knowing the rules and documenting your behavior is going to be very important. And then again, when I talk about fair housing, many people think of federal fair housing, which is great, but California has an extra layer of fair housing rules. So make sure that not only are you following federal fair housing, but you're integrating all of the California specific rules and regulations, because they have extra categories of protected classes that are not covered under federal law. The next thing is, if you're a landlord, you should be getting education, right? Keep up on the laws and rules and make sure that you're up to date. Again, California is passing new laws every year. We get new protected classes often. So what was okay last year is not okay this year, right? There's a new one. California, in the last legislative cycle, created a social security, I forget the wording. They have made it impossible for a landlord to evict a tenant for not paying rent if the tenant is relying on government subsidies, right? So like Section 8, Social Security, to pay their rent, and the government is shut down and they don't have the funds, right? So we went through 2-month government shutdown back in the fall, and some of those tenants didn't have money to pay their rent because they were relying on government money that they didn't get. So California passed a law that says if a tenant is not paying their rent because they haven't received their governmental benefits, the landlord cannot evict them. And what the law says is, once the tenant gets their money, once the government reopens and they get their money, the tenant has 14 days to pay the back rent back to the landlord. So that didn't exist a year ago. So a landlord who goes to evict a tenant for not paying rent could be in trouble, when a year ago the same thing would have been okay, right? And, you know, these are things we have to pay attention to and know. So make sure that you're getting the education and knowing what's changing relative to the housing laws, so that you're not running afoul of them accidentally. The next one is making sure your advertising is inclusive, right? It has become clear that many of the terminology and things that we use in real estate come from origins that we shouldn't be honoring, right? And so we're learning and starting to use new terminology in how we market and talk about housing to try and be more inclusive and fair. So when you're advertising a unit, make sure that you're doing it in an inclusive and fair way, so that you're not avoiding and accidentally violating the marketing rules relative to housing. Again, a consistent screening process is going to be very, very important. So I highly recommend for landlords to set a set of guidelines of how you do your screening, and that you follow that process consistently. If you require a credit report, which is allowed, right? Landlords can check credit. You need to do it on every tenant. You can't pick and choose who you want to do it on, right? You have to be consistent in whatever method and process you're using within compliance with the law in order to properly screen and evaluate tenants. Again, another big one is make sure you're accommodating disabilities. Many of us have disabilities, and often they're not even always visible. My granddaughter, so I have three grandkids. My third granddaughter was born without an ear.
on one side, right? So she doesn't have an ear canal, and she has limited cartilage on her ear. But when you look at her, you don't know she's disabled, right? And so it's something that you have to be cognizant of and understanding of. The reality is that, like, only having one ear is way more than just deafness. It affects your balance, and it has all these other weird side consequences, things that we wouldn't think about. So often we don't even appreciate what a disability, the impacts a disability could have, which can be well beyond what we think of as the impact of a specific disability. So making sure that we are cognizant, appreciative, and accommodating when someone has something is going to be very important in order to properly comply with the law. Again, steering. The idea of steering is directing someone to a specific neighborhood because of some characteristic. There is a film that was put out by, I think it was Newsweek, called Long Island Divided. If you've ever seen Long Island Divided, it is one of the most, I don't even know the word. It shows that we haven't solved all these problems, I guess is the easiest way to put it. So it was a news organization went into Long Island, and they brought people in who were of different races and classes, and had the realtors show them properties. And the level of discrimination that was shown by the real estate community, based upon their race, they gave them the same, because they gave them the same economic criteria. So they'd have a white person and a white family and a black family go to the same realtor, and they would give them the same economics, right? If you looked at the math on their paperwork, it matched, but they would give them different properties to look at, right? I mean, it was based upon their race. And that this was a couple of years ago. We're not talking about 20 years ago, right? And I don't think that those realtors were bad people. That's the challenge, is that we don't even realize sometimes the biases and the ideas that are in our head. So it's so important that we're avoiding and not looking at someone and making a decision of what should be, what they should be. Let them decide, let them pick, and make sure that you're being fair in your offerings to people. Again, document what you're doing. The paper is your friend. We live in a society where we watch CSI and all these TV shows about courts and all that. So if you have a case today and there's no DNA, you're going to lose because people think there's DNA everywhere, right? Because all those shows, DNA is always the answer to every problem. The reality is that if I'm in court, I better have something in paper written down. If my answer is he said, she said, it's not going to go well, right? You want to document your practices and what you're doing so that you have that evidence of your behavior and doing the right thing. That's going to be your best friend. The next thing is, what if someone complains, right? It is super important that if you receive a complaint, you address it, right? The number one complaint, what do you think the number one complaint against attorneys to the state bar is? Yeah. Not returning phone calls. That is the number one. It's totally, and it's true, right? I'm an attorney. We return our phone calls. I've never been complained about for not returning phone calls. But I can tell you, when I'm calling other attorneys, they don't return my call, right? It is super important. You need to address complaints. Be proactive, react, respond, right? It doesn't mean you're going to solve every problem, right? Some problems are not going to be solved. Sometimes we're going to end up in a dispute. But I can promise you, if you don't respond, it's going to get worse. So respond, be proactive, address issues. It's going to go a long way
to mitigating challenges that you're dealing with. And then be attentive to what's going on in your community. Be active and support the people around you and your community. That's how we're all going to work and be better and be more able to provide the housing that we sorely need. I mean, the reality is that we do not have enough housing supply in California. That is obvious. And until we are able to do a better job, it's not going to get better. So we need to make sure that what we do have, we're using properly and that everybody's getting the benefit of it. Okay, so let's talk about some resources. Here at the city, there's the Housing Rights Center. So there is a place here that you can go and get support. If you have questions, concerns, need someone to talk to about a situation that you're dealing with, they're here at City Hall a couple of days a week. The City of Ventura's website is very nice. I think they have a great website and they have a lot of good tools. So a place to go to get some information. There's also the Housing Authority of Buenaventura. So again, their website has a lot of good resources. They're a resource for you to go to if you have questions relative to housing. The Central Coast Alliance United for Sustainable Economy Cause is a very active organization here in Ventura County, advocating for the rights of tenants. So another place to go if you feel like you need some support as a tenant. Another one that's close, near and dear to my heart is what's called REFAT, the Real Estate Fraud Advocacy Team. Here in Ventura County, I don't know, 15 years ago, we started REFAT, which is a joint venture between the Ventura County Coastal Association of Realtors, the District Attorney's Office, and the County Recorder's Office. Collectively, those organizations work together to educate and provide tools to deal with some of the housing challenges that we have, including rental housing issues, fraud issues. Unfortunately, real estate fraud is a huge issue, whether it's rental housing, for sale housing. As an attorney, I unfortunately get these cases on my desk where someone's title to their home has been stolen out from under them, or some bad guy has put a loan against their house that wasn't them. I actually had to deal with that with my mother. My mother was living in Ohio, but she kept her property here in California and was renting it out. A bad guy got a home improvement loan against her house for a couple $100,000. And she found out when she got the bill, right? And we had to go get with the lender and show him that she hadn't done it and get this thing off of her title to her home. We are all potentially at risk of identity theft, unfortunately. With the advent of technology, it's easier and easier for bad guys to do to impersonate us and to get our information. I think life is better because of technology, but it puts us at risk in ways that didn't happen when we didn't have the technology. So just know REFAT is a great resource for tenants and for landlords if there's issues that they're dealing with. So one more place to go. All right, finishing up, key takeaways, right? So fair housing, fundamentals, follow the rules. If you can do that, you're going to mitigate your chances of problems all the way through. Be someone who knows and is knowledgeable and willing to work under the rules that we have set in place, and make sure that you're paying attention, because again, this is an area of law that is evolving every year, and there's new rules and regulations. So tonight's class was just about fair housing. If you're bored, if you're interested, we'll be back here next week, next Thursday night. We're going to be doing what's called legal landscapes for landlords. So this is going to talk about all the new landlord-tenant laws that California passed for 2026. So I have an hour's worth of content just on new laws for 2026. That's how much California writes relative to just housing. So that class is next week. We'll be talking about the new laws, eviction rules, and practical compliance. So if you're interested in that, we'd love to have you back
next week. So on this slide, there is a QR code. Again, our technology friend. If you click on the QR code, it's going to give you a survey so that you can rate tonight's class. Let us know.

0: Oh, yep.
1: Thank you. Thank you so much, Jennifer. So just a couple quick things. Again, if you haven't done the QR code, we do have one on the stationery in that back table. If you are interested, we do have a Fair Housing Essentials Workshop Certificate of Completion, just something to add to your resume if you're interested. Just a reminder, I know Jennifer had mentioned our next workshop in this series is February 5th. That's put on by VCCAR as well. It's Legal Landscapes for Landlords. We also have one on February 26th, which will be hosted by the Housing Rights Center, and it's the Basics of Renting. Both of those will be in this room. And just way out in the future, we do also have a March 26th, April 16th, and May 28th date. We'll have flyers, and we'll release that information on our website and the newspapers and things like that. And last but not least, we do have the Housing Rights Center on site, as Jennifer mentioned. They're here on Tuesdays and Thursdays in person all day from about 9 a.m. till about 4:30 p.m. When you come to City Hall, they might be in a different room than the previous day, but we do have signs around City Hall which will direct you to where they are in the building. And the Housing Rights Center is a great resource. They also have some data, and then they're really there to help both landlords and tenants. They can offer mediation services, legal questions on the spot. Be sure to utilize all those resources, and we will see you at our next Housing Connections series. Thank you so much. Have a good night.
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4: New York City artist Greg Lefebvre is my guest this week. His artwork can be seen internationally. His portfolio encompasses works of digital art, ink prints, photographic reliefs, as well as bronze insets on the street at 41st Street and 5th Avenue in New York City. It's known as Library Walk or Library Way, which is known to be the largest public art project in New York City. And Greg collaborated with Grand Central Partnership and the New York Public Library to be involved in this project. And if you have never seen it, if you've never been to New York, you should definitely check it out. They're beautiful. But Greg also hosts the podcast, The Compulsive Storyteller. He and some of his family members are known for being fabulous storytellers, so he decided to share his stories for all to hear. Again, the name of the podcast is The Compulsive Storyteller. Greg is with us to share his stories of his remarkable mother, Betty Lefebvre, a woman whose accomplishments were not the norm by any stretch of the imagination. As one of the first female pilots in World War II, a group of talented women known as WASP, Women Air Force Service Pilots, became trained pilots who tested aircraft, ferried aircraft, and trained other pilots. Their purpose was to free male pilots for combat roles during World War II. Greg Lefebvre, it's so nice to have you on Should Have Listened to My Mother.
6: 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I very much enjoy listening to your podcast and find it to be incisive and thorough, and you're very articulate too, and you're a great interviewer, so I'm honored to be here.
4: Well, I appreciate that, and I thank you for contacting me, because

0: because I had no idea what WASP was or the extent that these daredevil women, if you want to call them, or brilliant women, took a shot at this opportunity, and it wasn't always easy. So your mom's name is Betty, correct?
1: Correct.
0: How did you refer to your mother?
1: Mom or Ma.
0: My boys call me Ma. I love it. So where did she grow up?
1: She grew up in Buffalo, New York. And her, what's interesting about her story is that her mom, her mom was also called Elizabeth, at the height of the Depression, started a business. Everybody was out of work. Nobody could afford gasoline or a car. In the middle of Delaware Park in Buffalo, she started the Buffalo Bicycle Ranch, where she rented and leased and fixed and sold bicycles. And she had a very successful business all through the Depression. And her husband sadly was unemployed, and she was a wonderful woman, a great storyteller, very positive. But when it came to her husband, she was very negative because he was unemployed. And also she was a woman who, very enthusiastic, hard worker, but she kept grudges. And when she, and that's been passed along too. My mother could keep a grudge, and I sadly can do the same thing, but I'm getting much better.
0: What do you know of her as a child? Was she this determined as a child, as a young lady, as she was when it came to stand up for her country?
1: Yes, she was the oldest of five children. It was a very dysfunctional family, but she was the most successful member of the family. And, you know, she's basically, she was a switchboard operator in a industrial bakery. She saw an ad about the WASPs and she applied, and she was 10,000 women applied, 1,000 were accepted. And the next thing you know, she was flying a plane in Sweetwater, Texas.
0: How old was she?
1: Early 20s.
0: So she didn't have a boyfriend that she was, or did she? Was she dating your dad already?
1: Yeah, she dated a guy who was the chief of the fire department in Buffalo. But whenever she had problems with my father, she would say, I should have married Frank Ice.
0: That was his... Oh, my God. For the rest of her life, that she would always say that to your dad?
1: Yes, among other things. So they were both strong people, both big storytellers, both assertive, and they never should have been married. But and they both knew how to keep a grudge. So should I tell you a couple kind of fun stories about her early experiences in the WASPs?
0: Absolutely, because I had no idea. I mean, my aunts were WACs, but I didn't know, I was not familiar with WASPs, so please tell.
1: So she arrived at Sweetwater, Texas. She really took to flying. She just sort of got it. And in the beginning, had a great time. She was also saluted by men because she was an officer, which was a big thrill for her in the beginning. But if you think about the armed services today, there's lots of harassment in 2022, and you couldn't imagine what it was like back in 1940. So I think the first sort of tough thing that happened was she was giving a fellow a flight test in a plane called an AT-6, and there was a cockpit. The teacher sat behind the pupil, and they would pull a curtain, and he would do instrument landings where you couldn't see to teach him how to do that. And after he finished doing the test, he opened the curtain and he just said, I'll show you a thing or two. And I'm not sure what he said, but he buzzed the tower and managed to hit some of the equipment on top of the tower, stripped the landing gear, and they had to belly in on a foamed runway. And so she brought charges against him, and he was sent to prison for a year. And the whole base, 10,000 men, sort of looked down upon her for doing that. So they transferred her away from the base, gave her a job being a private pilot for one of the big Air Force generals. And she had problems there, and she would never tell me what they were, but I suspect they were the obvious. And then her third job was to ferry planes around the country, where if they needed a plane in point A to point B, she would move them. And at that point, the biggest, fastest fighter bomber which is called a P-38, was kind of the hope for the war. It was going to change the war. And it was manufactured in Detroit and deployed in Atlanta. And she had to fly one from Detroit to Atlanta. And in those days, if it was good weather, you would get to the airport, fly in a circle and make visual contact, and then you'd call in and get permission to land. So she made a circle, flew around, and then she called in to the tower, and the tower said, "Get off the air, lady, we're trying to bring in a P-38. To at which point she got to say, "I am the P-38.
0: Radio silence. They were shocked.
1: So she, after the war, I was born, and she had her own little plane, and we moved from Buffalo to Albany, and so she didn't have any friends. I was just born, I didn't have any friends. So we spent a lot of time flying around in her plane, and it was just, it really changed my life, and it was great fun. We just did all sorts of things together, and one of the things that I most enjoyed was she was in love with the aerial landscape. And nowadays with drones, and in almost every movie and television series, you see these wonderful aerial shots from drones. But back in those days, you never got to see those unless you were in a plane, particularly a small plane. So she was in love with the landscape. She showed me all kinds of things about the landscape. And ultimately, that was sort of the beginning of my career in public art. Because most of my public art is in the sidewalk, and you look down on it, and I think there, and it's very textural. So I think that was a real connection. So let's see. She was also a woman who was completely fearless. She would walk into any situation and explore. And sometimes she went into situations where she didn't belong many times, and I was at her side. So one story I like is we were driving through Utica, New York. There's a bunch of crowded men around an industrial building. And she said, "Let's see what this is." And it was an auction, except it was a commercial auction for pickles. So we went in, and all men, and everybody was surprised to see her. And they had a jar of pickles on the auction block, and they wanted like 3 cents for it. And she said, "4 cents." And everybody looked at her, and then they said, "5." And then the guy said to her, "You do realize you're going to be buying 60 cases of pickles at this price." I was just going, and they all laughed at her, and she was furious, and she marched me out of there, and she was done.
0: So I guess she didn't win the auction, or did she have to pay up?
1: She was embarrassed. Yes.
0: Oh, my gosh. That was not easy for her to be embarrassed, right?
1: And no trespassing sign to her was an invitation to investigate and see what, you know, see what she could see. So,
0: wow.
1: Should I give you one more story of her?
0: Please, please.
1: So this is on my podcast too. It's called Pumpkin Patch. But we were out in the city. We also explored in the car a lot together. We were driving around the country. I was maybe 8 or 9 or 10. It was just before Halloween. There had been a freak snowstorm, and we went past the pumpkin patch, which had been harvested. And she said, "Go ahead, get a pumpkin for the house." And I said, "Mom, they're not ours." And she said, "Go ahead, no one's going to care." I said, "Nah." And she said, "Do it." I said, "Why don't you do it?" And she said, "I don't want to do it because I'm in my good shoes. Go get a pumpkin." So I start across the pumpkin patch, and suddenly she starts blowing the horn. And I said, "Jesus, she doesn't like the one I'm going to pick. She wants a bigger one." So I went farther. And then she was outside the car, furiously waiting for me to come back to the car, because she'd seen from the farmhouse 500 yards away, two German shepherds come bounding off the porch, heading I didn't see them. So suddenly I did see them, and she was hysterical at this point. And she'd opened the car door, and she'd gone around, gotten in the car, and I raced, and they were closing in on me pretty quickly. And I kind of threw the pumpkin at them, which failed miserably. And I just made it to the car. She slammed the door, and they jumped on the side of the car, growling. We peeled out like in a bank robbery.
0: Bonnie and Clyde.
1: I was a
0: wow. Yeah. She was like totally. She loved having you as her partner in crime, or partner in exploring life and taking risks, huh?
1: One last sentence here. I didn't talk to her. I was so angry at the whole scene. And we got back to a place that sold pumpkins. It said pumpkins $5 to $10. So she gave me a 20 to buy a pumpkin and said, keep the change.
0: Oh, and man.
1: Until I got repaid. So.
0: Would she ever say, I'm sorry, or that was how she said she was sorry?
1: In the 32 years that I knew her, because that's how old I was when she died, she never once said, I'm sorry, nor did she say so to my sisters or my father. So, and that was a real, you know, disability she had. She was very proud.
0: Well, she had a lot to be proud of and for, right, of who she became. But is that something that she learned as a child from her parents, or what was it about saying I'm sorry?
1: Like her mother, if somebody crossed my grandmother, they were crossed off the list. She wouldn't talk to them.
0: My Forever. Mother was just,
1: yeah. And with me, for example, a number of times she got mad at me because I stood up to her and she just would not talk to me. Yeah, months, weeks would go by. And my dad had the same thing. My dad deserved it in a way, and I don't want to get into his side of the relationship. But then as she got older, all of these grudges sort of weighed her down, and she got more and more bitter about life. And then she also had lots of problems with men. She was still a woman ahead of her time. She had a successful real estate business. And there, for example, she loved people. Until they crossed her, and all of her, if you bought a house from her, she would be your buddy for the rest of your life. She'd find babysitters, she'd find schools, she'd do whatever it takes, and therefore she had a lot of customers return. And the other men, and she worked 3 days a week. The other men in her office worked, you know, all week, and she made more sales than all the men in her office. And the rumor was that she was sleeping with her customers. That's why she did so well. Which, of course, made my mother furious when she heard that. So.
0: You know, and I don't blame her, but it's because of women like your mom that things have gotten so much better today, because of women like your mother.
1: Yeah. And I think men have become more enlightened, but only so much so.
0: Yeah. Well, she was certainly up against that in the military as well. You said on a regular basis your mother was harassed.
1: And I felt, you know, a few times I was there when she was harassed. We were walking through a hangar of a little airport one day, and there were some mechanics working on an engine, three of them, and they said to me, do you love your mother? And I said, yeah, I love my mother. And the guy said, well, I'd love to love your mother too. And they all laughed, and my mother was furious, and she sort of marched me away. And I didn't get that, but and she didn't want to talk about it. But over time, I saw that happen many, many times. Now, a woman who was strong and decisive and stuck up for herself was basically a difficult woman, or worse yet, a bitch of some sort.
0: You know, that's also, it's often a sign of insecurity or jealousy too. You know, the woman just happened to outperform the male in the military, and they're just a little insecure. Was she a role model for your sisters or for other women? Was she someone that they looked up to?
1: Yes, my sisters, well, now, my sisters were more complicated, but she had a circle of friends who totally admired her and looked up to her, because, you know, she still had a plane, and she used her plane. She took people for rides, and she did all sorts of things to, you know, to share her abilities in flying. But my sisters, my older of my two sisters, they're both younger. She ran away from home at 16 or 17, and my mother would never forgive her for that. And she got married to a wonderful guy. They had kids. My mother refused to acknowledge her or the kids at all for the rest of her life.
0: She's still since your mom passed, your sister never saw her mother again, your mom again?
1: I have seen her once or twice, but I don't think so. And at the end of her life, my mom said to me, you know, I realized that Michelle wasn't the problem. Your father was the problem. And I said, well, Mom, why don't you tell Michelle that? That would mean such a lot to her. And my mother said, nope, too late. So, again, it was pride. So,
0: That pride does always get in the way for many people. But she seemed happiest with you. Why is that?
1: Well, you know, I think maybe it's oldest son. You know, it's a son-mother thing. Because my father was totally in love with his two daughters. Both my sisters were very pretty, like one of them was Miss Utica when we lived in Utica. And he was, you know, she was the apple of his eye and she could do no wrong. Whereas with my dad, I could do no right. It was very hard on me.
0: Wow, so you're stuck in the middle of the two of them, huh?
1: Yeah.
0: Do you think that your mom used you to get back at your dad? I know it's getting complicated, but did that?
1: I think that when I was 11, they came into my room and said they were going to get divorced. And I threw a lamp at my dad. I don't remember which I did, but I threw a lamp at my dad and I shoved my mom and they left and they came back in and said, all right, we're not going to get divorced. I mean, I really flipped out. And after that sort of empowered me. And I actually tried to have some meetings and I was a mediator between the two of them. And
0: at 11 years old?
1: At 11 or 12, yeah.
0: Wow, very impressive.
1: Even in the car, she would sit in the back seat, he would sit in the front seat. Where I sat was choosing sides. So it was very hard to be impartial. And when I was in my early 30s, and also throughout their marriage, they would say to me from then on, they would say, I've just about had it with your father. And my father would say, just about had it with your mother. And I would talk them down sort of. They took wonderful vacations together. So when they were not working, they had a great time together. And they were wonderful for us on vacations. We did all kinds of crazy stuff all over the country. But so when I was in my early 30s, they both started in on me. I've just about had it with your mother, your father. And I said, you know what? Why don't you get a divorce, please? Nothing would make me happier. I am so goddamn sick. And they both turned on me. They were both really furious with me because it changed the whole dynamic.
0: Yeah, I'm sick of you too. I'm, you know, you put pressure and messed up my life. I mean, as a kid, my husband said the same thing to his parents. You know what? Don't wait for us all to be out of high school or college. That's ridiculous. You're miserable and you're making everybody else miserable. The kids are often smarter than the parents. So I'm sorry that you had to experience that. But you did have the opportunity to share these once in a lifetime moments with your mom, right? Pretty amazing.
1: Absolutely. Yeah.
0: I mean, what kid gets to go up in an airplane and experience that with their mom and pick you up and go to lunch in the airplane?
1: Maybe when I was 20, I published a book called Junk Sculpture here in New York with a publisher. And at one point I had a meeting with the publisher and they were showing me the sales for New York State. And I said, can you explain this? And it was pretty flat, but then there was a big spike in the middle of New York State. And why is that? And I said, oh, it's easy. My mother lives up there. And she got every bookstore in the you know, area to not only buy it, but she gave the guy who wrote about books for the Albany Times Union, she flew him around so he would write a review of the book. So
0: well, that's very smart of her, right?
1: Lots of support in one way.
0: Yeah. Did your dad resent that she had achieved what she achieved as a pilot?
1: Definitely.
0: So it made him feel insecure, or he was just definitely not comfortable with it.
1: Right. And he was a funny guy. He was macho, but not. For example, he encouraged me to take violin lessons, but then because he thought the violin was kind of a sissy's instrument after encouraging me, and to try to make me into a man, he had my grandfather take me to a slaughterhouse. Whole orchestrated visit to a slaughterhouse. So he was not sure of which he was. He was a sensitive guy and a brutal guy at the same time. And my mother, so at the end of World War II, when my father was still in Europe, and my mother was checked out of the WASPs, she got offered a chance to be the first flight controller in the world, female flight controller at LaGuardia Airport. And she telegrammed him and he telegraphed her back and said, I order you to go back to Buffalo and wait for me and not take the job. And she kept that telegraph for the rest of her life.
0: Yeah, I would probably be upset with myself if I listened to my husband with an offer like that. LaGuardia Airport is one of the biggest of the two international airports.
1: Newark.
0: Well, Newark is in New Jersey, yeah, but to be offered to be the flight controller as a woman back then.
1: The first one planet.
0: Yeah, that's really hard. So she had many things that were making her very unhappy. I'd like to talk to you about your mom taking her life.
1: Sure. So I think, as I said, as she got older, her bitterness increased because she had more and more run-ins with men, because she stuck up for herself. She didn't take any kind of harassment, wouldn't accept it, or any kind of abuse. So, but also she had all of these grudges against everybody, including my father. And she got more and more unhappy. And then she took to her bed. She also had terrible problems with her feet her whole life. But at that point, she called me one weekend. I was in school. I was in the middle of finals and said, let me fly up and pick you up and we'll go to Block Island for the weekend. And I said, Mom, I have finals. I can't possibly do that. And that was the last time I spoke to her. In the week after that, she took her life. And my father, in typical fashion, when they investigated, he had the coroner say it was a heart attack. And that's how it was published. And at the funeral, word went around. But at the funeral, I also, all of her girlfriends came, I said, no, she committed suicide. That was her statement. That's what she had to say. And I'm not going to have my dad saying, you know, she had a heart attack, because it's not true. And he was, of course, furious with me. So, and that was a very sad, you know, that was the saddest day of my life. And then, interestingly enough, I because I'm a bronze artist and I do bronze plaques and panels, I decided to do a picture of her airplane as a grave plaque. And every time I went into my studio to work on it, I would just get a lump in my throat and just get miserable and leave. And so for months, and then for totally 3 years, she was in an unmarked grave. And I just felt terrible about it. And my shrink said to me one day, you know, it's the last thing you can do for your mom, and you're taking your time. And somehow that was the moment where, you know, I got it, and I was able to finish the plaque and install it on her grave. So.
0: Did she have her WASP lady friends still at the end of her life? Yeah, are they still part of her life?
1: They were, but they were all over the country, and they were all pretty old. They got together for a reunion once a year. And a lot of them, they bought into the whole, they were less independent. And they sort of bought into the whole romance of the WASPs. There was a number of films and books about them, and there was these wonderful women in their flying machines. Mm-hmm. They didn't, for whatever reason, see some of them, but they didn't see their whole service as difficult as my mother did. So I'm
0: really sorry that she took her life by suicide. What kind of takeaways do you, like, what could she have done, or what do you wish you could say to her that would have changed her destiny, or was there no change for her destiny?
1: I think it was, you know, it was the sum total of her life. It was I felt guilty. And the week after she died, I pray. I'm not a believer in God. I don't pray. And I prayed, you know, to God all week long, which afterwards seemed like a little psychotic episode. But I'm not sure anything could be done differently. I mean, if I had devoted my life to her and been there for her and stayed home and never left home, might have made a difference. But I think I probably wouldn't, because I couldn't have been able to take her level of control. So I don't think there's anything could have changed the outcome.
0: But you didn't think she was as imbalanced? You never expected her to do something like this, or did you?
1: No, I didn't. I didn't.
0: You did not, right.
1: She did say a number of times, when I'm gone, you'll regret this. But that was kind of a refrain when she was very angry, we heard.
0: Oh, you know, she was so frustrated with her life, wasn't she? And I'm not referring to the children, but she just had regrets.
1: Yeah, but I think the biggest one was her and my father were way too similar. And they you know, they never should have got together.
0: Way too similar. Isn't that interesting? Yeah. Hmm. Wow, Greg, Lefebvre. Greg has three G's in it, G-R-E-G-G.
1: That's
0: and
1: right.
0: Lefebvre is a beautiful French name. Can you tell us your website, please?
1: Sure. So I'd like to give you my podcast website. Let me think. It's thecompulsivestoryteller.com. And my website, which is for my more personal art, is greglefebvre.com.
0: And your artwork is really one. It's just fantastic to look at, and the stories of how you incorporated the posters all over New York City billboards and the wrinkles and the photography. It's really neat.
1: I have a third website, which is my public art website. And I have a partner in my public art, the business side of it. And that's called andrewslefebvre.com. So it's Andrews, A-N-D-R-E-W-S, Lefebvre, L-E-F-E-V-R-E.com.
0: And all these links will be on my Simplecast page as well. Greg Lefebvre, I want to thank you for joining me and sharing stories of your mom, Betty, on Should Have Listened to My Mother.
1: Well, thank you. It's been a pleasure.
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4: Hi, I'm Jackie Tantillo, and this is Should Have Listened to My Mother. Many Americans, in my mind, are obsessed with food in a very unhealthy way, constantly keeping track of and counting what they can eat, shouldn't eat, but then eat and then regret. Self-image, and I'm not laughing at anyone, you know, in this scenario, but I'm laughing at how obsessed we are with this whole food thing. So self-image and self-esteem for many is very, very low, but it doesn't help by us constantly repeating to ourselves in the mirror how fat we are. Oh, you're so fat. You ate, you know, it's terrible. And I include myself in that same expression to myself. So I'm guilty of all of this. We easily talk about the freshman 20 when kids go away to college and comfort themselves by overeating or eating the wrong foods because of being anxious and lonely their first time away from home. It's emotional eating. My guest, Leslie Chen, is the founder of Rise Lean and creator of Lean Instinct Formula. She was born and lived in China for 19 years before coming to the U.S. for the first time for school. She was unhappy and lonely. She sought comfort by burying her unhappiness in food. She gained weight. But the best part of the story is that she got the most support and love from the woman who she thought would judge her and berate her. Leslie Chen has a heartwarming story to share about the life-changing transition in the relationship between she and her mother and with her relationship with food. Leslie Chen, welcome to Should Have Listened to My Mother.
5: Thank you so much, Jackie, for this kind and a warm introduction. I'm so happy to be here with you today.
4: Well, I think we need to talk about it. It's women in particular, I think, more so, but in general, to have a healthy society is a very important aspect of who we are and inner well-being, individual well-being. So
5: absolutely.
4: I want to start off with your mom's name.
5: Sure. Her name is Ping.
4: Okay. And Ping is still alive, still with us.
5: Yeah, she's still with us.
4: And is she in the U.S. or China?
5: Right now, she's visiting me in the United States, and she's going back to China in a month.
4: So I just want to take a couple of minutes to get to know your mom and her childhood, her upbringing, and to hear about how she's helped you become the business person and the woman and mom you are today. Did your mom ever work?
5: Yeah, she did. She started working when she was very young, I think 22 years old, right out of school. And then she gave birth to me. She took like 1-2 years of stop, and then she went back to work until she was 62, 61.
4: And what was she doing?
5: Oh, she managed, in China, we had a lot of state-owned enterprises. So she managed one of the department, one of the state-owned enterprises in my city.
4: And was it a manufacturing or corporate or bank? What line?
5: Corporate.
4: Corporate.
5: It was corporate, yes.
4: And you mentioned school. Did she have a higher education?
5: She didn't have a higher education. Back in her years, it was very difficult for her to get higher education because at the beginning it was banned entirely. And then they started opening up. It was also very extremely, extremely difficult to get into to university. She had a high school diploma, and that was in a different city. So there was a lot of political background of this. Now she had to move with her family to a rural city, not rural city, but rural area because of a political reason. And then 10 years later, they got back to Nanjing, which is her hometown and also my hometown.
4: 10 years they had to live.
5: 10 years later. Yeah. They had to go away because politically you have heard of the Cultural Revolution?
4: Yeah.
5: So many people were penalized during that era, right? With various degrees. Some people died. Some people were put in jail. My mom's father, as my grandpa, maternal grandpa, used to be leading one of the major political roles in our city, municipal. And there was the Cultural Revolution going on. So most of the political figures at that time were penalized. And it was very tragic. So lucky for them is that they could go to they can say that I'm going to quit this role and I'm going to move to the suburbs, not even suburb, but really rural places where they don't have electricity or, you know, they don't have anything there. They had no running water. So the entire family of seven children moved there, and they spent 10 years there until 10 years later, the Cultural Revolution ended and a lot of things got resurrected. They were able to come back.
4: And after all these 10 years, was she able to use her father's connections again to get settled?
5: It was very complicated. But my mom and dad, they were actually neighbors growing up. So two families knew each other. And once they came back, my paternal grandpa did not help with anything. It's more of her own father, my maternal grandpa. Since he used to have a lot of friends in the system, so he got back. He was back into his original role. He was running some, you know, the government departments, and then the family got settled fairly quickly.
4: Your mom, she must have had a pretty tough life.
5: She had a pretty tough life because another reason why it was difficult for her because they had. They had five children in her household, and she was the middle. She was the middle. And the middle kid is the one who always got ignored, right? Because the oldest kid is like the oldest kid, and, you know, you get all the attention. Then the second oldest kid, my aunt one of the aunts, my second aunt, let me call it this way, she is an extremely capable woman with very strong personality as well. So she always makes things right for her, right? Then here comes my uncle. Again, the only son in a family. So he got whatever he wanted. And then it's my mom, right? So you already have three in front of you. And you're not the one who gets any attention, but has to take a lot of responsibilities. And then you got the youngest. Again, this is the youngest. The youngest one is supposed to be the cynosure of all eyes in the family, right? getting a lot of care from all the brothers and sisters.
0: Right, the baby of the family in America.
5: Exactly.
0: It's the baby of the family, right?
5: Baby, yeah. So my mom, since she is the second last and she's not a son, she had to do a lot, not only for her parents, but also for the siblings. So that's why she's very independent. And even nowadays, they have an issue. She's always the first trusted partner. You know, the siblings will reach out to her, even though her parents already passed away. She's still like the core organizer.
0: Wow, isn't that brilliant? That is just magical. The elders had all the fluff in life, but they still come to your mom. That's very cool. Ping, exactly. You're great.
5: Yeah, and she's also very strong-hearted and also very strong-willed. In my relationship with her, was difficult, to be honest, because now we're actually getting to the core.
0: Mm-hmm.
5: My relationship with her was difficult for a long time because I have a very wild and also very independent soul. So I remember when I was 12 years old, there was one time I forgot what I wanted. I wanted to maybe attend some events with my friends. And it was not a very safe time for me to go out at that time. Then I told her I was going to do this and she wouldn't let me. Then I told her this. I told her, I'm letting you know, not because I'm asking for your opinions, because this is a decision, I'm just letting you know. And then it didn't end up well at all. She slapped me for the first time in my life, right there. She was so mad, very angry. But you have to also think about in China, we have this, you know, the culture where the parents are absolutely authority figures. And in China, if any kid talk to the parent like that, the kid will be, you know, beaten so hard or slapped so hard. Nowadays might be a little different because of this globalization culture movement, but back then it was really tough. But then she told me, as soon as she slapped me, she regretted right away. And
0: did you go out?
5: I did go out, yes. But later, that was when I was 12 years old. But later,
0: 12? 12.
5: Wow.
0: Oh.
5: I did go out because she made sure that she called the parents of my other friend.
0: Right. And she probably felt so guilty.
5: She was so guilty. And we didn't talk for about three or four days. And she apologized to me. And I know now, like in retrospect, knowing her personality, I know that it's not very, very easy for her to apologize to to anyone, yeah. Especially when it comes to things that she believes that she was right. Right.
0: Mm.
5: So that was when I was 12 years old. Then 4 years later, I became a totally rebellious teenager when I was 16. Then I had this idea of moving out of China.
0: Wow.
5: Right. That was like the first time when this idea even emerged. And then I told her. And she was okay with the idea. She was okay with me leaving the country for education. But my school, my entire school of, there was 2,500 faculties and students, they had a big problem with it. It was because, you know, in our education system, the only thing you as a student have to focus on is to get good grades and then getting to the local good university locally, right? So if you have an idea of going abroad for education and you let the others know, you're being the destructive and subversive element because you're distracting the other people. you're infusing new ideas in them that might not work well with the school system, right? But I had an idea, and when my teacher asked me, I confessed, yes, I did have this decision made. So I was pretty much berated by the school principal and the vice principal every Monday morning in front of 2,000 something students and faculties for being subversive. And this is a time when my mom stood up for me. And I was surprised when she stood up for me, because in this situation, also this is a cultural norm that the parents will be like, okay, yes, because this is the society's norm for students to only be focused on study and not think about the other things, right? You should do this. But she's like, I'm backing you up.
4: Oh, that is brilliant. Oh my gosh, pressure that she must have felt.
5: She felt a lot of pressure because she had to go to the school, and basically the teachers were ridiculing her, you know, and this is exactly what they told her, is that your daughter isn't that smart. Your daughter isn't that, she is not the top student. So what makes her think that she can enter the American university and get full scholarship there?
4: You did.
5: I did. Year one, totally failed. My bad, because I only focused on Ivy Leagues, and the only non-Ivy League that I applied for was Stanford. I'm not that good.
4: Wow.
5: But I was like, okay, I'm gonna do it whatever. And then the next year, I got admitted and with pretty good scholarship package, but got denied at a visa. So the visa interviewer did not let me go for some kind of concern. I don't know what the concern was. They didn't even specifically disclose it. So I had to try for another year, right? So there's a lot of pressure there, because the entire school of over 2,000 people were watching me fail year after year.
4: Right. And gloating. The teachers were probably all gloating.
5: Yeah. And also the family members, because they're well-intentioned people, sure, but they don't understand me. They don't understand that this is actually going to work. Because I had a vision that this is going to work, even though I know the success rate is extremely, extremely low if you're an international undergrad applicant looking for that kind of money from the school system, right? So I knew that the chance was very low. And my family members were like, this is not a realistic goal. You should not even pursue it or think about it. Just play safe, get into a local university here, and then you can plan your future there. But I was sick and tired. I was really sick and tired. But my mom was the only person in the family who was standing up for me. My dad was against it strongly from the way beginning, to the level that the third year, I didn't even tell him that I was doing this one more year.
4: Wow.
5: I didn't even tell him that I was doing this one more year, because I didn't want to hear anything from him about this anymore. Then I got the scholarship, I got the school's offer letter, the scholarship letter, and then I still didn't tell anyone. I remember I had to travel to Shanghai to get the visa, to go through the visa process, and I needed money. And I didn't want to tell my mom that I got the offer letter as well, because I didn't want to let her down again in case I didn't get the visa this time again, right? So I didn't tell anyone. I went to my grandpa. Since my grandpa did not know that I was applying for American schools, in his mind, he thought I was just, you know, preparing for the Chinese higher education exams. So I told him that I needed money to register for some of the after school classes, right, to improve my testing skills. And he gladly gave me $500 in, you know, China dollar, but that translates to 500. As registration fee. And that's the money I took for me to apply for visa and then travel to Shanghai and then book a hotel there for 2 days. And I got the visa this time, came back, showed my grandpa, you know, I'm leaving in 3 months. And my mom and my dad and everybody, nobody believed it.
4: Did you speak English before you came?
5: I did. Well, you kind of had to, because not only have to take SAT, it's three kind of exams I took. One is test of English as foreign language. You have to have a score in order to be eligible as a foreigner to apply. And then the next exam I took was SAT, because all American students took SAT. And I had to travel to Hong Kong to take it. It's not offered in mainland China to non-American students. Now, after SAT, I also took GRE. It was because initially the SAT tests were not offered in mainland China. I did not know if I could have a chance to ever take it in Hong Kong. So I took that GRE instead. I was thinking to myself, right, the student, if the school wants to some proof of your academic aptitude and I cannot take SAT, then I might as well just take GRE to show that I'm, you know, good on that side. So that's all the tests. Again, feeds back into the pressure, because if you want to take the test, you have to study for the test, right? And if you want to study for the test, that means that you're probably going to miss some homework at school.
4: That is such a great story, Leslie. That's really great.
5: It's just that you have to be very clear about what you want.
4: About everything in life.
5: Everything.
4: So you made reference, I believe it was in your first email to me, about the challenges you had being away from China, being away from home, and being here living in the U.S. for the first time. And you had to get back on a plane and go home. And there were a lot of changes in your life between when you came here as a student in the U.S. to when you were going home. So could you share with my listeners how this
5: definitely.
4: Got going?
5: Absolutely, Jackie. When I first came here, I did not anticipate I was going to gain 50 pounds. And it's not 15, because I know there is almost a proverb in the United States that freshman 15, but I gained 50.
4: 50.
5: 50.
4: Okay.
5: Yes. 30 pounds of the 50 was from the first, was gained in the first 3 months. And then and the remaining 20, I put on extra 20 because I was doing different diets and it backfired. So in total, it was 50. And my American roommate was joking with me saying, welcome to America. And I can never, never forget that. It's funny, though. So when I got to China, my first fear was my mom was picking me up in the airport and I'm going to finally see her. I avoided seeing her in the camera for a couple of months by then. And once she sees me in the body, which is way larger than it used to be, she's going to berate me. That was my biggest fear. So I remember I was in the airport. I was about 2 feet away from her, maybe 1 feet, but very close to her. And at the beginning, she didn't even recognize me. And she was looking at distance to still trying to see if I came out or not. So I finally had to call her. I said, Mom, it's me. And she then realized it was me standing right in front of her. And I remember she paused for probably 1 or 2 seconds. It was very subtle. And then she said, oh, it's good to see you. And she didn't ask me anything about my weight. And she didn't, you know, call you out. That was pretty surprising to me. So during the entire way back home, I remember was sitting in the car for about 30 minutes, just thinking about how I can justify, you know, explain my weight gain to her. But she never asked me during the entire trip in China, which is about just a little bit over 1 month. So we were just eating a normal food that I used to eat when I was home. She did not make special food for me. She did not mention anything like exercising, because we didn't have this culture of going to the gym at that time. Now, what happened was one day, it was about like 1 month mark ever since I went home. And one day I just realized the pants that I wore on a flight back to China felt way bigger. And I was curious what was happening. I stepped on the scale for the first time and I realized I was 14 pounds lighter. And one thing I do want to highlight here is that when I first got to China, I made a decision to myself that I was not going to keep doing the all the diets that I used to do in the United States. It's because I wanted my 1 month home in China as normal as possible. Because when I was in the United States doing diets after diets, I didn't even feel normal.
4: Describe your mom for us, personality. Like you said at the airport, oh, she said hi. Did she give you a massive hug? Is she warm and affectionate?
5: come on, we're Chinese. We don't hug each other.
4: Oh.
5: if you tell your mom in China, you tell your mom, I love you, your mom will be in tears, you know, thinking you're probably dying or something. You don't express that. So she was like, apparently she looked happy. The very initial moments were like because later I asked her, how did you react to my weight gain? I asked that question 5 years later. And she's like, I was thinking about how I should react to that. And she did not show it.
4: But she chose the right, she pulled out the right card, you know, because moms often don't get it right. And that was a huge moment. That was a huge moment.
5: Exactly. And, you know, I really thought she would say something like, how did you get yourself here? Because growing up, she always had high expectation for me, no matter if it is academic standing in school or health or, you know, physical workouts stuff. And she, well, Asian moms are like tiger moms. A lot of us do have tiger moms, right? Tiger moms tell you have to get A on everything.
4: We've heard that once or twice about tiger moms.
5: So. Right. So I was terrified when I was on the way back home. Knowing that I was going to see her. I was mentally kind of playing what kind of words or what kind of criticism I might get from her. And I was mentally prepared to just go into that, you know? So for me, it was a big surprise that she didn't even mention about it.
4: Oh, I can only imagine bracing yourself. You're so excited to see her, and yet you are afraid of what's going to come. But I think she made a great decision in holding back and saying anything. And I think it's a lesson for all of us, parents or friends, to think before you react. You worked so hard to get to a school, to get into a university in the States. So you should be really, really proud of all that you've accomplished. This was a temporary setback. And it's clear that you've changed not only your life, and you're changing other people's lives as well. Through your businesses, through Lean Instinct Formula and Rise Lean, you teach master classes and you're a life coach. You offer all that. Should my listeners be interested in finding you? So your website is riselean.com, and you can get lots of information about Leslie on that website. It's very informative. And you can get your daily emails as well.
5: Oh, do you enjoy the daily emails?
4: Yeah, they're really great. There's a lot, even if you're not someone who's dieting or, you know, you're very confident, there's a lot of really good information there to have you become aware. You know, it's really great, really helpful indeed. You are not a doctor, correct? You've done a lot of research and studying over the years.
5: Right. Exactly.
4: But you helped yourself, and you're healthy and happy, and that's the most important thing. And that's what I want to make sure my listeners understand, that they can all achieve this.
5: Yes. Yes. I think it's important to make it very transparent. I'm not a doctor, right? So what I'm not teaching is not anything medical at all. It's rather a lifestyle and a kind of mindset and routine, which can help you lose the weight effectively without being addicted to this weight loss game. So in a way, you can say that I'm replicating a lot of philosophy, right? Using a lot of philosophy and what I've learned from China, right, to inspire people here into a different kind of pattern or environment, inner environment, a psychological setting when it comes to a relationship with food. There's nothing medical there.
4: Not magic. I mean, some of these formulas that you use are ancient Asian traditions, right?
5: It's tradition, and it's very interesting because some of them are really magical. I can share with you why, if your listeners are interested. It's actually very effective when it comes to curbing sugar.
4: Yes, we have just a couple of minutes left.
5: Sure, yeah. So one of the things that we do in China, I use the English name called tea cert. So it's T-E-A plus T, the tea that you would drink, and S-S-E-R-T. And that part is for dessert. It's the latter part of the word dessert. So tea cert. Teaser, the name, I created the name, and it represents the combination of tea and dessert. And this actually comes from our tradition for many, many years, talking about hundreds of years, and not just in China, but also in Japan and Korea, where we have the tradition when we have the dessert and pair it with tea. Because in China, we also have a lot of dessert that are sweet. But usually when you have the sweetness, you pair it with the tea because there is the bitterness in tea that helps you balance everything. It's just like the relationship of yin and yang, right? You want a kind of balance. And the good part of that, when it comes to curbing your sugar addiction, is that the bitterness

0: I use this and I help my clients help their sugar craving, especially when they're having, let's say, some chocolate and they can't stop it. And before their body's responses towards sugar is wired, because that's more of a long-run approach, right? If you want to do it now, you can try to introduce some of the bitter food, for instance, the tea, you know, something that is slightly big bitter, to balance that sugar craving. So you feel like immediately you don't want the sugars anymore, instead of feeling you can't stop.
1: So right before you run for the chocolate or the ice cream, you make your cup of tea first. So you have it.
0: Exactly. You make the cup of tea first. You have a bite of, let's say, the cake, right? And there is a lot of sweetness in your mouth, and you're feeling it, enjoying it, right? And you want to have the next. At this time, stop for a bit, take a sip of the tea. And it's better be something, I'm not talking about fruit tea, I'm talking about herbal tea, like green tea, matcha, black tea, right? Have a sip of the tea, let it sit in your mouth for something like 10 seconds so that it's saturated there. And then just think about, again, do you want the next bite of the ice cream or the next bite of the cake? Because what you're going to feel right away is that the craving dwindles right there.
1: Oh, I love it. I love it. I love it. And we are out of time, Leslie. I'm so sorry. But it's been wonderful. And I'm telling you, if you need help and assistance with any that we've covered today, I would advise checking out RiseLean, as in RiseLean, RiseLean.com, Leslie Chen. You do a lot of work for a lot of people. I appreciate what you're doing, and hopefully some of my listeners will join in your work as well.
0: Thank you so much, Jackie.
1: And we'll be back next week with another episode of Should Have Listened to My Mother.
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3: 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I'm your host, Kathleen Good. My guest today is Marcia De La O, who is a poet and friend of the show. Marcia and I have had many conversations about women's issues, and her poetry is permeated with the theme of women and their private lives. When women tell their stories, it is a great gift to all of us. Women can find themselves in the secret stories of other women. Marcia, we're so happy to have you here again today. Your insights about women and the many issues that pervade our lives have been a great contribution to the discourse here in the women's room. In preparing for this show, I Googled, why women's stories matter? Here are a few thoughts that came up. A story told with feelings has a way of motivating support in a way that facts alone cannot. Stories connect us deeply to each other and foster empathy that gives us new ways of understanding. And also, when data and stories are used together, audiences are moved both intellectually and emotionally. So, Marcia, have you personally been soothed or eased, angered or inspired, or called to action by hearing another woman's story?
4: Good question, Kathleen. I think stories are one of the oldest human forms of connection. Music, storytelling, and art came into existence in Neolithic times, thousands and thousands of years ago. They are fundamental to who we are as human beings. So yes to all you asked. I have been lifted, inspired, and moved to action by stories.
3: Oh, good. Well, you have several that you're bringing today, as well as a poem. Now, Marcia usually brings a poem of her own, but today she brought one from another woman in her poetry group. Her name is Diane Souza, who has kindly consented to our use of it for this show. The poem is titled Venus of Willendorf and the Dinosaurs. So, Marcia, could you acquaint your listener with the poem you're reading today? Before...

0: you began, it might be a good idea to explain to your listener what the Venus of Willendorf and the Hobby Lobby references in the poem are about, so they have a little heads up before they hear it.
1: I'd be happy to. And I'd like to talk just a bit about Diane Sousa as well, the poet.
0: Okay, great.
1: Diane Sousa is a poet in our community who addresses women's issues with imagination and humor, using myth, magic, fairy tale, and fantasy. She has a book coming out soon, and Diane Sousa will be a headliner at our upcoming Ventura County Poetry Festival in March. So Venus of Willendorf versus the dinosaurs. The first image, Venus of Willendorf, refers to the many small goddess figurines found in various archaeological sites. They are usually heavily pregnant female figures made of clay, so they're ceramic.
0: Mm-hmm.
1: And they've been found all throughout Europe. Again, this is Neolithic, so it's before writing, before farming, before cities began to form. The poem also refers to Hobby Lobby Saurus, which is one of the dinosaurs. And Hobby Lobby Saurus is a reference to a company that denied their female employees access to birth control health care because of the religious beliefs of the owner. Venus of Willendorf is thought to be a fertility symbol that honored the magical capacity of women to bring new life into the world.
0: Okay, and so I think now would be a good time to read the poem.
1: Great. Venus of Willendorf versus the Dinosaurs by Diane Sousa. I am not the Venus of Willendorf. True, I have resembled her, a time that still holds its ample beauty, a time when, round as a small earth, a full brown moon, I lived only to feed the stardust, seeding its bones inside me. I said to those bones, I will grow you. With love, I said, yes, to bring my sons to the world. I said to my body, now you may. Because I was born in my body, and I assumed it belonged to me, and because I had the privilege, I said, yes, now is a good time.
0: Mm.
1: And that was the end of the conversation. I did not ask the Brontomanosaurus on the corner, praying in judgment. I do wonder, though, how judgment can ever hold enough love to become a prayer. And how, of course, those Brontomanosauruses are not extinct. I did not ask the Hobby Lobby Saurus in the flag T-shirt waving an Old Testament if now would be a good time for me to give birth. To give implies freedom, yes? Also, how could the Hobby Lobby Saurus possibly know if I was ready? Did he have the history of my health folded in his fanny pack? A copy of my financial records tucked into his Bible? Did he hold a highlighted map of my history and circumstance? I did not ask the governor of Texas, or the legislature of Mississippi, or the Supreme Court. I asked only my body. Because it is mine.
0: Oh, wow. That is just a poem that describes the time so well.
1: Yes, it does, doesn't it?
0: Yes. And so the parts are, this woman, Diane Sousa, is very witty.
1: Yes. Yes, she does use humor to address political, emotional, and ethical issues in our time.
0: Oh, wow. Okay.
1: I could also say that my thoughts about the poem are that to address female autonomy in a humorous format is really almost a relief, given all that we've seen and heard, all the thundering stuff about it. When I think of the deeply personal nature of pregnancy and motherhood, and the placenta itself coming into being as an organ, developing as an organ that before did not exist, and that organ is created for the specific purpose of extracting nutrients from the body it inhabits so that those nutrients can go to the fetus in its formation.
0: Oh, I've never actually thought of the placenta as an organ.
1: Absolutely,
0: yeah,
1: it is.
0: That's very
1: to extract
0: cool.
1: nutrients.
0: Yeah.
1: The woman's role there is to survive the extraction of nutrients from her body for the purpose of her fetus. And that has to be a situation to which the woman fully agrees.
0: Yeah. How could it not be? How could it not do some damage, at least to both fetus and mother, when it's prescribed and demanded and adjudicated?
1: Absolutely. Absolutely, I agree. I kind of wanted to pass it over to you in terms of what you think about women and the openness of speaking about reproductive stories.
0: Well, I think, in fact, that's kind of the current theme of our whole show, is that we're going to talk about things that we usually don't talk about. Mm-hmm. There are many things about our reproductive health and our reproductive being that, you know, society doesn't encourage us to talk about at all. And, you know, we don't because we're taught to feel shame about, really, the blood and the mess and the placenta. You know, if we have problems or complications to what men think is, this is a perfectly normal and natural function, and why are you complaining? Which was mm-hmm. very much my very young experience, particularly from my in-laws. So if we complain, then there is something, or talk about it at all, there's something wrong with us, and we are made to feel ashamed. Yeah, we're not encouraged to talk much as a society about traumas like miscarriage, as we're finding now, is causing death because of draconian abortion laws.
1: Mm-hmm.
0: And talk about things like postpartum depression, which is a real thing, and about stretch marks and weight gain and the whole, you know, the reshaping of our bodies, pretty much in general. It's, you know, a few women can breeze right through it and come out looking pretty much the way they did, but most of us can't.
1: Mm-hmm.
0: You know, and that's just mentioning a few. Now, Marcia and I often talk about women's issues, and in our conversations have traded a few personal stories. We decided, you know, it's important to share a couple with you, our listener. Now, Marcia's mother had 5 kids in 6.5 years. Now, think about that. Her story illustrates the ramifications of having more children faster than any woman is equipped to care for them. Again, this story illustrates the fact that most women who seek abortion already have children, that they already have, and they do not want to deprive the existing children or strain the family budget. I wonder, Marcia, if you could start by talking about that famous psychology experiment, the Harlow surrogate mother, the baby monkey. Tell us about that story.
1: Oh, yes, I'd be glad to. It was done in the 50s, and it came out. It was publicized in Life magazine, and it did involve baby monkeys. The baby monkeys were taken from their mothers, and they were given an option of sort of a wire mother with a mechanism for food attached, or a soft plush mother without the food option. And what they discovered was that the baby monkeys chose that soft plush terry cloth mother. And that strongly suggested that infants have a tremendous need for tactile comfort, to be held, to be supported, to have their body next to a soft, warm body.
0: I won't say more because you just say some amazing things. But I was just wondering, now, this kind of brings up something that happened in your very own family of origin. So how did you relate to this experiment, and what did it bring up for you?
1: Well, I might actually have seen it in Life magazine. It came out in 1958. And what I remember was, as a child, how remarkable it was to see the need of the infant monkey as it clung to this sort of wire-wrapped, terry cloth-covered false mother.
0: Right.
1: Really, I remember that it was heart-rending, those photos wrapped to the substitute mother clinging. Was heart-rending. But I was very young, and it was my mother who was most deeply affected as a woman. By the time that came out, she was heavily pregnant with the fifth child, and the first one of us was born in 1951. So it gave her a lot of food for thought that did not sort of fully develop until much later.
0: In later life, she apologized to you for what she had learned in that experiment?
1: Yes. As she observed us growing up, she came to feel, and even said to us, that she was so very sorry that she didn't have that crucial time to hold and care for each of us as infants. There was always another pregnancy. There was always another baby coming. And because my father worked long hours, she was essentially alone with five very young children for 12 hours a day or more.
0: And the feeding and diapers and,
1: Yes, she did say, I've dealt with dirty diapers for 10 years. And, of course, that was before there were disposable diapers. So there was a diaper pail, there was the washing, there was the hot water, there was the bleach, there was the constant reprisal of that scenario. So what she did is apologize to us over and over, and when we were adults. And what could you say? I think we all said, oh, don't worry, it's all right. Don't worry, it's all right. Mm-hmm. It's okay. Don't worry about that. But I think what happened is that she observed certain parts of our personality, perhaps lacking confidence, perhaps insecure, perhaps not really feeling loved, perhaps being vulnerable to bullying. And she made her conclusions over time. That study was correct, that it applied to her family, that she didn't have the opportunity, and she felt very bad about it.
0: Yeah, how sad for her, because she was just doing what, she was doing, and it wasn't, it wasn't well known, that children need time to be cuddled, and she's so busy. I mean,
1: honestly, she did the best she could.
0: Yeah, it's just boggling to imagine, the work involved and five young children, Well, I think that's a story we all need to learn and think about. So to change track just a little, Michelle Obama said recently, our experiences are often neglected by science. Mm-hmm. Menopause, she mentioned, is another area where women's many bodily and reproductive changes and the distress associated with them are not taken seriously. And consequently, money is rarely allocated for research. Now that I started that issue, I realize we need to take a station break, so we'll be right back. This is KPPQ LP Ventura, 104.1 FM, and we're in the women's room, where we appreciate and support each other. I'm your host, Kathleen Good. My guest today is Marcia De La Olle, who is a poet and friend of the show. Marcia and I have had many conversations about women's issues involving her poetry and our personal stories. Okay, and we're back again. And to compliment Michelle Obama's talking about lack of research on menopause and the new laws on abortion, I wanted to tell a personal story, because this is what, when I first heard about this is what I thought of. I remember that when I was going through menopause, I may have bled to death. It was a long and difficult menopause with heavy bleeding. When I was 59, I bled so much one night, I had to actually use bath towels to slop it up. I was just getting weaker and more tired. My husband was away at work in another state. So I thought, oh, I'll call an ambulance. But then I just didn't have the energy. But I had taken some Chinese herbal pills that my acupuncturist gave me for heavy bleeding. And after a couple hours, it stopped. But I was so shaken. I had a DNC a couple of weeks later because it was just too risky to have another trauma like that. I can't help thinking that if the anti-abortion laws were in effect then, I may not have been allowed a DNC, because a DNC is the same as an abortion, even though I was decidedly not pregnant. Hopefully they would have done some kind of hormone test to see if I was in menopause, but the laws are written so generally that doctors are really afraid to take a chance and end up in prison. So that's one of my stories I wanted to share, and I wanted to pair this with the thought that Texas has a near total ban on abortion and the rate of rape. I don't know if you have heard this, but it has gone up significantly since the Texas legislature passed draconian laws. If laws don't respect women's dominion over their own bodies, predatory men will have no respect either. So it's not surprising that these laws have raised the rate of rape.
1: That's shocking, though. It's a shocking statistic.
0: It is.
1: You just said.
0: It is.
1: Very, very saddening.
0: I know. So, there are terrible, lifelong-lasting consequences for girls and women who have been raped. Now, Marcia has brought stories along about these same consequences, the psychological trauma girls can suffer from rape or even underage conception, and having been forced to carry the baby to term. So, Marcia, first tell your listener just a little bit, because we're running low on time, about your poetry group and how it came to be a place where women guests could tell their stories.
1: In our poetry group, we sponsor a woman's reading every year, and every year we invite 8 women of various ages and ethnicities to speak about their experience as women. They get 5 minutes each. They can simply talk, or they can write a poem and read it. And because of that, we've heard multiple stories from women of all ages about that most important part of their life, who they are as sexual beings, who they are as reproductive beings.
0: And you've brought several along. Could you tell us about the 14-year-old girl who was raped and, what psychological traumas she suffered from?
1: Okay, she was not 14 when she spoke to us. She was 22. She was graduating from college. Her name was Christina. She was a guest speaker at the women's reading. She hoped to become a teacher, but her story was of her rape at 14. There was a vast income and power gap between the teenage boys who raped her. There was a group of boys, and then one got her alone. He came from a wealthy family near Somas. Christina's parents were agricultural workers, And the two things I remember most strongly about what Christina said was there was nothing I could do. My parents could have been workers for his parents. And the second thing I remember was she said, I've been trying to deal with this for 8 years now. I've been working on it. And that was so poignant to me because she had already been working on it for one third of her life.
0: Mm.
1: And I knew that she would not stop working on it anytime soon, that she would continue to have to try to deal with it in terms of her whole emotional makeup, her sense of herself, her sense of her autonomy, her sense of her safety, all the costs of the assault as she grew older. She did not become pregnant from this assault, and I was so grateful for that, because how much more terrible would it have been? How elongated and awful would it have been?
0: Oh, yes. So, and there also was a girl who got pregnant at 16-year-old. Tell that story. Shakes you up a little.
1: Okay, this woman, Sarah, spoke to us in her mid-70s. She talked about becoming pregnant in a consensual relationship with her boyfriend, teenagers, over 50 years earlier. At a certain point, of course, her family found out. Her father, who had a tendency to get physical, and I think that happened more, say, 50 years ago than it does now. I'm not sure about that. But he was so angry and so physical and so threatening about it. Sarah told the group that one of her thoughts was that maybe the best resolution for her situation would be if her father simply beat her to death.
0: Oh,
1: and that would take care of it. That maybe she should accept that idea. But that's not what happened. Instead, her parents took her to a nearby Midwestern state, to a dark little house where other women and teenage girls waited in the living room. They were called one by one to go into the kitchen. When it was Sarah's turn, she walked into the kitchen and she was told to get on the table.
0: Mm.
1: Sarah survived that, but as she recounted that story, many of us listening to her found ourselves crying.
0: Mm.
1: For that whole roomful, for the many roomfuls that we never, maybe we'd heard about it, but no one talked about it.
0: Right, right. I can. So, holding that story in mind, I had one other point and a story to make before we have to say goodbye. And that is that women's bodies are very complicated and we often don't understand them ourselves. I sustained what can only be called an injury in childbirth. It was never resolved, and I didn't even know about it for at least 55 years. Let me tell you the story. My son was born when I was 19, and I had 28-inch hips. I was very tiny, and this sort of injury is small women are more prone to. I was too young and too small, and the injury that resulted has left me often in pain ever since. My tailbone broke and was skewed to the right, but worst of all was a separation down my center, which is called diastasis recti. Diastasis recti in regular language means that there's a split down the middle, and mine is about 4 inches wide with the abdominal muscles sort of rolled up to each side. So I kind of have no core. I saw mine on an ultrasound done just last year. The separation is not uncommon, but it usually heals itself with the two sides coming back together. So for 50 years, I've been dealing with having no core. I've gone to many different doctors, both here and in England, because I've had terrible backache and pelvic symptoms. But no doctor identified this problem. But instead, and kind of, you know, accused me of just not doing enough sit-ups to strengthen my core. That they didn't even know that sit-ups made the situation worse. Every time I tried to do a regimen of sit-ups, I would trigger a back episode that would last for months, so I had to quit doing that. So, you know, many men don't know how hard carrying a baby and the kind of childbirth issues that can happen to some women who are not built structurally for childbirth. But we have to leave it here. And I'd love to have you come back, Marcia, because we have more women's stories. So would you be happy to do that?
1: Absolutely. Thank you for sharing your story. It was so interesting and so awful that no one knew.
0: I know. No one, you know, no one ever put it together. Yeah, I finally found out about a year ago. But I want to thank you, Marcia De La O, a poet and friend of the show. And thank you also, Diane Sousa, for giving us permission to use her poem, The Venus of Willendorf and the Dinosaurs. This is KPPQ, LP Ventura, 104.1 FM, and we're in the women's room, where we appreciate and support each other. I'm your host, Kathleen Good.
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4: 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Hannah, you want to talk a little bit about what Chime Institute is?
5: Sure. 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
4: Excellent, Hannah. Thank you so much for reading that. Okay, so we have Eric and Annie. Hi, guys.
6: Hello.
7: Hello. Nice to hear your voices.
4: Oh, I'm sorry. Annie Cox. We have Annie Cox and we have Erica Barnathan. I wanted to reintroduce you with your full names. And
6: okay, well, I'm Erica Barnathan.
4: Excellent.
6: And this is Annie. Hello.
4: Hello. We're so happy to have you here today and lucky. Thank you so much. I know you guys were doing the trikeathon at school today.
6: Yep.
4: That's super fun. So here we go. Hannah, you want to start asking the questions and then I'm going to do follow-up questions.
5: All right. How did each of you start your careers and when did you start working with children?
6: I'll start. This is Erica. I actually started working in 1989 88, in the spring of 88, my mom's friend was the secretary of the child development program and called my mom and said that I should apply to work at the Associated Students Children's Center. And that's where it all started. I started working with the two-year-old class and fell in love with working with children. And CHIME actually was a grant at the time that I started, and I befriended the CHIME assistants, and they showed me, you know, what they were doing, and I was fascinated by what they were doing with children with special needs and including them. And so when they decided to leave, they graduated and went on to other things, I applied to be a CHIME assistant in the summer of 1989.
4: Wow. So you're in your 25th year.
6: Wow. I'm in my 32nd year of work.
4: Oh, I can add.
6: That was actually, I mean, I started full time for CHIME in 92.
4: Wow. So, all right. Yeah. That's amazing. And what about you, Annie?
7: So I started out during my master's program here at CSUN in early childhood special education. I did an internship or like a student teaching opportunity at the UCLA early intervention program. So, you know, supporting young children, working with a transdisciplinary team. I loved it. So I stayed there. I was hired, stay there. And then a little, like maybe second or third year, I received a call from Dr. Claire Cavallaro, who was one of the directors at the time of the CHIME. She was a professor. She had been my professor in one of my classes in the master's program, and she called me and told me about CHIME, and I joined the grant so in 1989. So Erica and I met then. Erica was very young, and I'm so proud, you know, she continued her education, got her credential and master's, and we both have been part of CHIME then for a long time. I think that with this inclusive model, is that once you do that, you don't want to do it any other way. You know, the children learning from each other is such a wonderful experience and opportunity. And I think that that's why we've been part of CHIME for this long.
4: Wow, that's incredible. We're so lucky you guys decided to do that with your lives. I always have tears. I just love what you guys do there. It was life-changing. All right, Hannah, you want to go on with your next question?
5: All right. What led to CSUN Preschool, and how was CHIME started?
7: So I will take that. This is Annie. So saying a little bit about the grant. So CHIME originally was a grant that was funded by the U.S. Department of Education. It was a three-year demonstration grant. It was submitted by faculty in the College of Education here at CSUN, and it ran from 1987 to 1990. At the end of the grant, CHIME became the nonprofit organization, and we started our collaboration with the CSUN Lab School, or Child and Family Studies Center. So the idea was that how can we partner with an existing early education program to then support all kids, kids with and without, you know, learning needs together. So we've been, you know, here since 1990. So it's going to be almost, it's 34 years almost.
4: Incredible. Incredible. I remember one year we did a little mini documentary on CHIME and how it was started. And I think you guys expanded that. But we talked a lot about how Dr. Cavallaro, Professor Cavallaro, started the program. Can you talk a little about that, Annie, with the first little girl at CHIME?
7: Yeah. So the beginning was, again, you know, the families who have participated through the grant really felt the need to continue at that time. There were not a lot of inclusive preschool options for, you know, many different reasons. So that's kind of got it started. CHIME has always had a board of directors that is comprised of
6: CSUN and faculty, families, and community. So the board got to work, got together and decided to do the preschool. We started then an infant and toddler program under the leadership of a different professor in 1991, and then a charter school that followed our same inclusive model of education in 2001. So that's, we feel very proud about the charter school is a big school. It serves right now over 700 students, and really started out of this idea, from here, the same philosophy and approach and way that we are just, want to welcome children and families and, facilitating and supporting everybody's growth.
4: Yeah, it's really having a firsthand experience. I guess we ended up with you guys in 2002. Hannah was 3 years old, and just for our audience and our listeners here, the school is the preschool has other students from the campus of CSUN who are studying everything, from psychology to behavior. We want to become speech therapists, behavior therapists, physical therapists, and they work with the children as they're studying and getting their degree. So, there must be, how many aides are there on campus?
6: I'm glad you brought that up, yeah. Holly, because part of our mission, CHIME's mission is to also support the adult learning because we're on campus, and you're right, we have a variety of university students who are coming by and either participating in the classroom or observing from the observation rooms and learning in this inclusive environment. So the idea is that we're also, hopefully changing the world by, providing people who are going into different professions, the experience, and so they can see firsthand how it's done. They can, get the experience of how they can implement different activities under the, under the supervision of the professional staff. But it makes it for a very dynamic place because we're also always learning. Being this professional piece of educating adults, it also makes sure that we're, keeping current with what is appropriate, what is being recommended, all the recommended practices in terms of supporting young children.
4: Yes, I think that is such a incredible piece of the CHIME preschool, especially because 0 to 5 is such important learning times, and the observation room. I spent many of my days there, being able to put on a headset and look through glass and watch the children and observe them was incredible. Especially watching how much Hannah, she made incredible, jumps in her development in just the first few months of being a CHIME and being around the typical kids. And I believe that with the first child, what they noticed was, correct me if I'm wrong, guys, here, but the first child was a little girl who had autism and neurodiversity, and she was placed with a bunch of typical children in a learning environment in a preschool class. And she started immediately imitating the other children naturally. And then the other children also benefited from seeing and interacting with her. For example, I remember things like, getting on and off a swing. Hannah would have always help from the typical children getting her on and off a swing. And I always thought that was such a great impact on typical children to see. It might be easy for them to jump on a slide or climb up the stairs or get on a swing where other kids might have more challenges. So I thought that was such a great interaction, between kids that are typical and then.
6: Yeah, that's great, Holly. There's, some really good research promoting and really looking at inclusive education, and that's one of the things, that it's not just good or appropriate for children with disabilities, but it's good for all kids. You know, it's about learning about each other. This idea that kids notice differences very young, at a very young age, but that's okay. You know, noticing that we're all different and all the same. And there are many goals, especially at preschool, that are very similar, regardless of ability or disability. You know, children are learning how to get along with others, how to take turns, how to wait,
4: how to play in the sandbox.
6: Exactly. You know, all those things are all kids, should be practicing those things. So the idea that they're doing it together makes a lot of sense.
4: You know, Hannah, do you have any special memories you want to share from your days at Chime Preschool?
5: I still have all my name tags and memory books from my years at Chime Preschool, and I really love them.
4: Aww.
7: And I still have a picture of you up on my wall.
5: Aww.
7: I have a couple pictures of you up on my wall.
4: Hannah has so many great memories of being at Chime. And do you have any more memories you want to share that you can think of?
5: I can't think of any memories because there's like a lot.
4: Yeah, Hannah spent 3 years at Chime, and then she went to the Chime Elementary School. It was an incredible experience. It really changed our lives, guys. And Hannah has another question.
5: Okay. What is the most rewarding part of your job, and what is the most challenging?
7: Well, seeing this is extremely rewarding, Hannah. Hearing you and how grown up you are and how much you've changed over the years, it's absolutely amazing. It's why we do what we do. This is what we love. But, just seeing the children grow and develop as they're here, sometimes they're baby steps and sometimes they're giant leaps, and we are thrilled for all of them. As for the most challenging is that parents are still fighting for services and for inclusion, and it's not the norm. And that's extremely frustrating for us, because we really thought by now, it's 2024, that it would just be the norm. Another challenging part is it's always, we have to fundraise, it's always the schools that have to have the bake sale, So that's always, it's frustrating and challenging, but the reward of seeing children come and visit us after a few years and how much they've grown and changed and telling us what it meant to be here at preschool, that is extremely, extremely rewarding.
4: I bet it is. Annie, do you want to answer that question too?
6: Sure, I'll add, I agree with Eric in terms of the children's growth and development. We are, because we've been doing this for a long time, we're getting to see adults now, coming back and telling us what it meant to be here, which is really nice. And sort of a trajectory, in terms of lives and things that we're so proud of. But I think also about families, families that are sometimes, coming in and being so overwhelmed at the beginning, sort of, sometimes finding out about recent diagnosis or eligibility or whatever it is, but then also growing and developing to be such great advocates, for their kids. And that's the best thing that we could do, is to, kind of maybe share a little bit and support families, through their journey as well. I think that the families have so much power in terms of also making it, a better world out there. We feel sometimes we're a little bit of a bubble here, but families are out in the community and, bringing that change along with us, like you're multiplying the things that we're trying to do here as well.
4: Yeah, that's right. Hannah runs a movie chat group now for the Ed Asner Family Center. And every Saturday night, they discuss different movies that they've watched. And they have what's the movie this week, Hannah?
5: It's the Easter Beagle, Charlie Brown.
4: So it's so great. They started it during the pandemic, and they've been doing it ever since and have seen hundreds and hundreds of movies. And then they continue to have interactions with each other. But the fundamentals that Hannah received at Chime made an incredible difference in her life. And she has another question.
5: All right. What are some of the common misconceptions about autism that you have encountered, and how do you address them in your work with students, colleagues, and parents?
6: I think, this is Annie, I think sometimes, you know, people have seen one movie or met one person with autism, they think that all people with autism might be like that. And we know that it's not, right? I mean, the amazing differences of, you know, children and people with autism. So like to have that preconceived idea, whatever it might be, I think sometimes might get in the way of, you know, developing friendships and relationships and things like that. So we're, again, you know, people like this self-advocates, right? People who are out there saying, I have autism or I'm autistic and this is, you know, who I am. I think that's really important and very empowering for everybody else.
4: I concur. Hannah, you have another question.
5: All right. How do you promote understanding and acceptance of autism among students, staff, and the broader school community?
8: I think here we really don't put a label because the children are so young. So we don't often talk about autism, but we talk about all the kids and their needs. And we talk about presuming competence, that these are active learners and that we need to offer them opportunities, that there might be some accommodations and modifications needed for the various lessons in the classroom, but that the children are learners and that they're growing and developing, and it's just at a different pace. If I have a university student who is interested in learning about a specific disability, such as autism, we give them information and we talk about the spectrum and how, you know, everybody's just like all of us are different. Everybody's different. The spectrum is never ending.
4: That's right.
8: So, yes.
4: Yeah, no, that's a... I'll just give a little definition here that autism is a developmental disorder that affects how a person communicates, interacts with others, experiences the world around them. It is a spectrum condition, meaning that individuals with autism can have a wide range of strengths, challenges, and characteristics, from sensory sensitivities to social communication differences. Autism presents itself uniquely in each individual. I mean, this almost describes everybody I know. We all interact differently and have, you know, different personalities. And, of course, when I was young, I'm now 56 years old, kids were put in a different classroom. And I thought we could talk a little bit about that because we have the time. We just have a few more minutes. I don't know if you remember, but Erica, you... I want to talk about two things. The IEP, which we could go into, because a lot of people don't know what an IEP is, which is an individualized educational program for each individual student. And you can always request one if you feel like your child is on the spectrum. You can request an IEP from your school, from your teachers, counselors. When we were looking at elementary schools for Hannah, I wanted her to go to the same elementary school that my father went to and that I went to. My father actually went there in the 30s. It was called something different, but I won't say the name of the school. Anyhow, it was a day that we had a visitation, remember? And if you remember, the woman who was giving us the tour kept saying, well, the Audis are in this classroom, and then the Audis, yes. You remember that? And
8: they call it the aut classes, and I mean, sometimes they're still like on another part of the campus, and they're in the bungalows, and this is why I said that's the most frustrating part of my job, is that I'm trying to help parents find school, like kindergarten programs, and there's still these classes, you know, these special day classes with these names, like aut, you know, that's what they call it, the aut class.
4: Yep.
8: It's really challenging, and it makes me cringe. I
6: wanted to add, Holly, that I think that, you know, if we can start thinking about special education as
8: services and supports rather than a place, then, do you know what I mean? Then you can see, yeah, some of us may need assistance. We may need to have, you know, maybe homework or how things are presented in school different. But so that's the special education piece, right? Some things are their accommodations, their modifications, their support, in many different ways for learning, but services and support, but not a place. And so that to us makes a lot of sense.
4: That absolutely does. In fact, when I came to you guys, I had had a long 8-hour IEP. It was my first IEP. Mm-hmm. We're going to have Matt and Laura on the show.
8: Yeah,
4: I'm so excited.
8: Great.
4: And I'll tell the story of how we found you guys. Oh my gosh, what was I saying? I was going to have Matt and Laura on the show of how I discovered Chime. And we had the 8-hour IEP session with, in that first, I guess this is with everyone. So it was someone from the PT, a physical therapist, a speech therapist, a psychological evaluation. That person was there. There was about 7 people on the panel, and they were all telling me how my 3-year-old should be in a ESL class, which was a English as a second language. And I couldn't understand. I said, but she speaks English. She doesn't speak Spanish. This doesn't make sense to me. But after 8 hours, I didn't sign what they had offered me, which led us to Chime. So I was so grateful. Listen, I've talked too long, per usual, but I am so grateful to you guys. We've gotten so much information out. Hannah wanted to say something to you guys, and I want to thank you so much.
5: Thank you so much to both of you and to all my teachers at Chime for being my angels. You changed the course of my life, and for that, I thank you from the bottom of my heart.
8: Well, Hannah, thank you so much. You know what? Each and every one of my kids changes me a little bit, too. And I'm really proud of you, Hannah.
5: Thank you.
8: Come so far, and you're making a difference. And that is exactly what we hope for all our students. So keep on doing it.
5: Thank you.
8: Thank you.
4: I'm so grateful. And, I wanted to add some info on your program. Can you guys tell us where parents could reach you?
8: Sure. So we have information about how to reach our preschool and early education programs through our website. So chimeinstitute.org. So that might be a good start. So you can, find an email and a phone number in there.
4: At chimeinstitute.org. I love it. And there is the Chime Preschool on the campus of CSUN. And I encourage students who want to get a job there to go apply and meet Erica and Annie. It's a wonderful experience that we had and really changed the course of Hannah's life. Hannah, thank you so much to Annie and Erica. And we hope to talk to you again soon and see you on Facebook.
8: Thank you. Yeah, Facebook.
4: We really love you guys. I've got tears in my eyes. My nose is running. I'm going to have to go get a tissue. I love you guys.
8: All right. Bye.
4: Bye. Thank you.
5: Bye. Thank you.
4: Well, that was so great to talk to Annie and Erica, wasn't it, Hannah?
5: Yeah, it was really fun.
4: They are such amazing people. I mean, really, really angels for us.
5: Oh, for sure. Thank you for joining us on this journey through the world of autism. We hope this episode has shed light on the beauty and diversity of the autism spectrum and inspired you to take action towards a more inclusive and understanding society. Remember, every voice deserves to be heard and every individual deserves to be valued for who they are. Join us next time on KPPQ LP Ventura 104.1.
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0: cities should not wait for that kind of terrible wake-up call to get prepared. In a 2025 study, she and co-authors used climate models to identify possible but never-before-seen events across several cities. For example, in Montgomery County, Alabama, models show that a future heat wave could reach almost 110 degrees, and an early spring storm could drop more than 8 inches of rain in a single day.
1: The goal of this modeling is to try to show people, here are examples of events that you probably want to prepare for, and try to help with that imagination of how the event could unfold and what we need to do to be ready in advance.
0: She says if people use past disasters as their guide for what to expect,
1: then we're driving forward while looking in the rearview mirror.
0: Climate Connections is produced by the Yale Center for Environmental Communication. 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

Hello and welcome to the Space Policy edition of Planetary Radio. I'm Casey Dreyer, the Chief of Space Policy here at the Planetary Society, and this is a show about the processes and policies behind space exploration. This month, we are looking at Science, a New Golden Age? Released by the Director of the Office of Science and Technology Policy at the White House, Michael Kratsios. This is a big report, and I'm going to quote a quick section. 81 years ago, Vannevar Bush wrote that the scientific progress would be an essential key to our security as a nation, to our better health, to more jobs, to a higher standard of living, and to our cultural progress. Bush had seen a glimpse of science's promise for America and the triumphs of penicillin and radar in securing victory in World War II. His vision proved prescient through the eight decades that followed. And just as scientific inquiry demands that we revise our theories when evidence contradicts them, evidence of scientific slowdown and serious competition from abroad should spur us to experiment with new systems, new models, and new ways of funding, conducting, and translating research. Vannevar Bush's pioneering spirit calls us to do what he would surely do today, reimagine the entire enterprise for our time. Those are bold words, and the report is correspondingly bold and assertive. I recommend that you read it. It's, for a report, surprisingly readable from something that comes out from a public policy perspective, and it says a lot. It identifies problems with the application of science, the pursuit of science in the United States, including excessive bureaucracy, long durations of wait between proposals and grants, the issues of young career scientists breaking into new fields, potential ossification of institutions, a host of them. But what it proposes are pretty dramatic, as it says, a wholesale almost reinvention of how the United States does science. It proposes faster grants, less bureaucracy, more integration of AI, support of individual scientists over institutions. And that's just to start. This report that came out in July of 2026 took quite a few people by surprise, not necessarily because of its contents, but because of the context in which it arose, that the White House that commissioned it has also proposed to slash the budgets of U.S. scientific institutions by half or sometimes even two-thirds, that the number of new funding awards made by the National Science Foundation is down by more than half in this year, more than 20% at NASA and elsewhere across the government, that the Office of Management and Budget within the White House has proposed a wholesale revision of the rules governing scientific grants that add bureaucracy, that add additional reporting, that insert more overtly political control, approval, and less insight.

0: and oversight into the funding and control of the scientific process itself. How do you square these two ideas, and what is actually going on in this science of golden age? And I'll note that it has a question mark, and maybe it unintentionally is an insightful addition to this. To help me answer this, I welcome two guests this month. First, my colleague, Jack Corrale, who is the chief of advocacy here at the Planetary Society, and Zach Pertl, formerly at NASA, and now the deputy director for the Consortium of Science, Policy, and Outcomes at Arizona State University. Zach wrote a very interesting article talking about this as a reformation of the mythos or mythology of what science is and how it's practiced in the United States. I thought it was quite insightful and a little more, I'd say, productive than some of the other responses that we've seen, however understandable they may be. I believe there are actually some very interesting and important ideas represented in this report. And this discussion, the goal I have with this is to highlight, I think, where some of those are coming from, because not all of them are coming out of whole cloth and not all of them are partisan, despite the context in which it arises. I believe it's very important to engage on these ideas, to not instinctively say that the system that we have now is perfect and does not deserve any sort of reform. I don't want to be on the side of bureaucracy for scientists, however imperfect or inelegant or even completely out of step other actions by this administration have been with that regard. I don't want to be on the side of ossification of institutions or turning away from new technologies. I want those ideas to survive what is becoming a rapidly, highly partisan situation. You will hear throughout this discussion our grappling with the good and bad aspects of this report, the inconsistencies, the broader actions taken by the administration that undermine some of the prepared proposals within this report. And I believe you can see this report as a part of the administration arguing with another part. There is no uniform approach here. But again, I encourage you to read at least the overall summary and to engage with some of the ideas of how can we do science better? Are there better ways than what we just happen to have? But also, of course, to engage with the real failures in terms of budget cuts and draconian rules being proposed, the consolidation and the imposition of overtly partisan control over science as well. That's the way I think you see mythology of science, the practice of science, science as a philosophy enduring beyond a political cycle, which is where I fear we may be heading, particularly for things like NASA, which require long-term thinking, which require large groups of individuals that defy the idea of an individual scientist in order to make a spacecraft, to gather the data, to even do the science in the first place. Lots to discuss in this episode, but before we get to that discussion, the Planetary Society, the organization that produces this show, is a nonprofit, member-supported organization. We promote space science, exploration, we produce great policy, insights, and we advocate for what we believe in, space science and exploration in Washington, D.C. and beyond. 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That's planetary.org/join. That's very important. We got a lot of work to do, as you will hear in this discussion. And now, Zach Pertl and Jack Corrale. Zach and Jack, welcome to the Space Policy Edition.
1: Great to be here, Casey.
2: Thanks, Casey. Such a fan and an honor.
0: Well, I'm delighted, Zach, that you could be here, because I read your Substack piece that we'll have linked in the show notes here. Let's just start at the top for folks who have not been reading all of the 100-page plus report from Office of Science and Technology Policy. Zach, can you give just a quick rundown of what this is, this report, A New Golden Age, and what context this is coming out of, and particularly its references to itself, its self-references in terms of what it's coming out of and what it's trying to do?
2: Yeah, in every presidential administration, the Office of Science and Technology Policy helps integrate across the federal government, across all the agencies, a vision for the president on science and engineering. And the report that was released last week called Science, A New Golden Age by OSTP Director Michael Kratsios is a pretty interesting read. It's the attempt by this administration to lay out its more detailed vision for what science policy should look like across the administration's term. And the report in some ways tries to highlight a very old version of a comparable report from 1945 by President Roosevelt's science advisor during World War II, Dr. Vannevar Bush. And that report was called Science Endless Frontier. And this report is often mythologized, pointed to as the origin story for U.S. science policy and the argument for federal funding for basic science and a lot of the areas of science funding that we fund today. The Vannevar Bush effort made a lot of arguments about why we fund science and why we do it. And what Kratsios released last week was this administration's view of an update and their desire for changing and to create a more dynamic science in the United States.
0: You called it a better mythology in your piece, which I liked a lot. Why do you call it a mythology? What's important about that? Why that framing?
2: Every organization has a set of beliefs about like what it is that they do and why it matters, how it affects society. And sometimes those are very data-driven. You can get very clear data about the benefits of everything. For something as complicated as the U.S. science policy system, it can be difficult to get the brass tacks on here are the tangible benefits for society from funding this little piece of research. There's lots of studies that can track patents, that can do long-term studies on where did a particular piece of impact for society come from, but it's hard to do in a simple, easily digestible way. The Vannevar Bush narrative claimed at the time that basic science was the key in order to get new products for society, in order to get new applications that can help improve and make society improve overall. Vannevar Bush's mythos, if you call it that, was a focus on how science was part of a broader team. There were several aspects of civil society that need to be a part of it, but that science helps create this wellspring of knowledge that can then be applied towards other projects. Now, while Bush never used the phrase, it's often referred to as a linear model of innovation, that basic science is this key that leads towards applied science, that leads towards development efforts in engineering, and that leads towards societal outcomes. There's been a lot of historians who've claimed that the linear model is not true. For example, people built the first steam engine before they actually had thermodynamics. And so there's lots of areas where engineering often leads the way. And there's lots of areas where engineers and scientists work collaboratively. There's no easy way to distinguish between basic science and applied engineering efforts, and that you want to have them done together. The Science, A New Golden Age report is unique in that it makes the linear model of innovation a central target, that it's trying to replace that vision for how science works and is trying to give a new argument for what the nature of innovation is and how you should support that using a variety of approaches, from funding different types of institutions, different ways to do meta science and to track insights to shape the way in which we manage science and to make it better. There's ways to empower program officers. There's a litany of different specific proposals within Science, A New Golden Age that are of interest. But I called it, it's a question of whether the new report by Kratsios will lead to a better mythology. Will it be a better narrative about why we do science? Will it lead to better outcomes for society? And I think it's unclear it has potential, but there's a lot of things that need to happen in order to make that occur.
0: To say the least, yes. And just to be clear, I mean, it makes a lot of recommendations and claims and broad statements, not least of which of that, again, it's explicitly comparing itself to this kind of sea change event of this Vannevar Bush report, which basically ushered in this era of public investment, responsibility for fundamental science. And this 21st century is no longer the same as the 20th century with AI and, you know, all these other new technologies. We have this nonlinear kind of relationship of science. Therefore, we need these different things to happen. I'd say it highlights, just to kind of try to pick out kind of the big threads, it really highlights that, you know, diminishes the role of the institution to a degree in order to empower individual scientists, tries to talk about incorporating AI in ways that have a complex kind of feedback cycle into the process of science itself, multidisciplinary, but also kind of technical and engineering, much more applied in its kind of focus, bringing into the idea of science craftsmen and tradespeople and skilled crafts as a critical part of it, while also, you know, bringing in this kind of host of political and relatively partisan mythology itself, right? About where, you know, it's obviously coming out of this administration, which did not like the way that science was going, particularly with issues around DEI and other aspects. Jack, how did you kind of react when you first saw this report?
1: I think an important context for this report coming out, obviously, is in response to, I mean, it's on page 2, in response to a memo, a request from the president, and is in response to sort of the litany of executive orders that have come out as it relates to what they're calling gold standard science. This has been a document, I think, probably in the works for months. And I think notable that it was released the day before Director Kratsios testified to the House Science Committee on these plans. And I think one of the things I really took away from my first read of it is how much it is focused on trying to define a new mythos more than actually laying out a plan of action and just using the right phrases and the right mechanisms that obviously excite other parts of the administration. Anything related to AI, right, is something that the administration has largely embraced. And although there are these, you know, very good points that the memo makes, and I think legitimate grievances that the people have had with the linear model, right, as it relates to science. But it's all happening in the context of this was announced the day before a hearing, which was a note of consternation from members of the House Science panel. And it seems to be more focused on creating that new mythos than it is on solving the problem, because there's not really any arena for public input on this.
0: Yeah.
1: And it's really kind of trying to create this thing out of whole cloth and trying to say, we, this administration, is putting forward this proposal. And so, like, outside of any individual argument, like, the broad thing that I think I picked up was just the timing of this is really significant, in that it's kind of coming at a time when, you know, the administration through the Office of Management and Budget had proposed sweeping cuts last year, almost all of which were rejected by Congress to the budgets. A lot of those were rekindled this year in the fiscal year 27 budget request, which we are still in the midst of that debate and congressional action to reject those. And then so this comes out and it's kind of diametrically opposed to some of those, you know, very proposals that are coming out of the OMB, despite OMB being a co-signatory on this memo. And so those are some of the idiosyncrasies of this memo that I'm kind of paying the closest attention to and how it's playing out at the broader policy discussion.
0: We'll get to the context, because I think that's such an important aspect of this, that this is not happening itself in a vacuum. It's not coming out of a administration that has been super friendly to the scientific endeavor, at least from the OMB, the budgetary perspective. Let's just put that off to the side for a second, because I just want to focus a bit more on the report itself. And I do encourage folks to read. I found it surprisingly readable, which is refreshing for most reports. That may be because it's not a product of consensus. And I was actually going to ask Zach, in terms of, it did not seem like a lot of scientists were consulted in this report. I'm not saying you or I necessarily have like clear insight into this, but it certainly wasn't a standing like committee through the National Academies of Sciences, right? Can you impose a new mythos from above like this, like, or from the outside, because Kratsios himself notably doesn't have a scientific background, I think political science. Is that a strategy that can work here? Can this functionally persist beyond maybe this brief administration's window that they're working with?
2: President Trump requested this report some months ago, and OSTP is able to source out reviews and to get all the different agencies within the federal government to help provide ideas and to vet things. I don't have any personal insight into how the report was written. It currently lists only Director Kratsios as the only author of the report, but it does say in the upfront letter from Director Kratsios to the president that he consulted broadly and widely. And the ability for OSTP to get a broad range of expertise should not be underestimated. I do think that with Kratsios, I think the ability to come at this from the perspective of political science, it leads to actually some interesting citations in the reference book, which I found refreshing. You found references to things that aren't necessarily as common in some of these high-level OSTP reports. There's a discussion about technological determinism in one footnote, as well as the sociologist Harry Collins. This is actually a very important debate that I discuss in the Substack, the role of tacit knowledge of things that engineers and technicians can know, but that are hard to write down on paper. And that oftentimes at NASA and other places, there's a large amount of tacit knowledge that is part of the secret know-how to make things work that is sometimes underestimated, and that people think you don't need those people around, but once you lose it, it becomes quite difficult.
0: Yeah, we had a whole episode on that last year on this very show.
2: And so I think there's certain themes in the report that really focus on the way in which knowledge is going to be distributed around new innovations that I think could have the potential to be important and to get different conversations going. The report does cite a variety of innovation policy resources from management science and some other scientific journals. It does cite a number of Substack posts, including one on a framework for thinking about innovation that is, seems like a fine post when I read through it briefly as I wrote this post in the week since the report came out. But the report, definitely, I'm very excited to learn more about who exactly wrote it, because I don't have the answers and insight into it. But there's a lot in there that's perhaps a bit unusual compared to past OSTP reports.
0: Maybe something important to emphasize here is that this is not being created out of whole cloth. It's pulling together a number of sources, and would you call it meta science study, scientific study of science, how it works, ideas of progress. I mean, a lot of these are kind of been floating around for a number of years. Is that correct that we see in this report?
2: Part of my interest in this report comes, I'm the deputy director of the Consortium for Science Policy and Outcomes at Arizona State University based in DC. And we've long been engaged in the history of science policy research and efforts. There's been journals and decades worth of research across various scientific disciplines on sort of the social sciences and policy and history and philosophy of science and science policy. And yeah, the discussions and references to, say, the sociologist Harry Collins on tacit knowledge were classic references from, I think some of that foundational work was from the 80s and 90s. And the report draws on a lot of historical references that do tie into this history of science policy. That is part of what makes this a little bit more unusual than some past OSTP reports that don't go as much into those details. Now, one could say maybe other OSTP reports have a lot of insights, or they already have assumed that the linear model of innovation doesn't exist, or that we've moved past that. But
0: Jack, what else stood out to you, at least from in a positive perspective, when you read this, or if anything?
1: Yeah, I guess I don't want to come across as saying this, the context spoils the content. I mean, I think like Zach, the conversation that it has about tacit knowledge, thinking back to the episode of the show talking about Apollo and tacit knowledge loss, was really meaningful. But it does seem to have a very strong, it is rooted very strongly in the philosophy of science. It really does show the Director Kratsios. And then in his performance to the House Science Committee really shows that this is something that he focuses very heavily on. And so it's almost whether or not you agree ultimately with the philosophical underpinnings of what they're trying to create with this, the argument itself is overall pretty solid. Obviously, inconsistencies exist, as with any 120-page report, but there's it really does try to lay out, and I think maybe as much as I had said earlier, trying to create this like successive document to Endless Frontier, I mean, it really is focused on creating kind of this like philosophical backing. And it's probably the most cohesive in such a document that we've seen in recent years of putting forward that sort of meta science philosophy. Because it has been a while since we've had this conversation about what it means to do science and what is the motivating factor. But also at the same time, there's elements of it where it does show that the outcomes that they're looking for are rather narrow. And kind of looking to maybe our primary focuses, you and I, Casey, is how this intersects with NASA and the NASA Space Science Program. There's only a handful of references. Obviously, this is talking about science in the grandest, you know, capital S science. And so you're talking about everything from Department of Energy to NIH to NASA and NSF. And so you're not, of course, going to have a whole diatribe on the NASA Space Science portfolio because it's only a small fraction of the overall portfolio. But when it is mentioned, it's mentioned in the context of the outcomes they're looking for are expanding economic activity in low Earth orbit and protecting national security. The planetary exploration piece, the pushing the bounds of what we're capable of doing on the surface of Mars, it's not really discussed as like a primary outcome. It's very focused on as I think with the rest of the administration, very focused on economic principles and the national security, and probably maybe national security underscored a few times in terms of its overall outcome priorities.
2: In the last few years, there's been increasing interest in meta science as what has previously been discussed as science of science policy, and trying to collect data and information about how we can better manage and fund science to get better outcomes. So this is tied to grants. What are the best ways to evaluate and get information, and how should you scope a grant so that people will be more likely successful? This can also apply towards management. The Science and New Golden Age report does call for the creation of meta science units at agencies across the federal government, and that agencies should use and collect information that can help them manage better. In theory, if that's done well, it could help NASA science to provide better outcomes there. There's been a lot of research in recent years redescribing what meta science should be. The Institute for Progress is a think tank that's been thinking through a lot of these issues, especially. And so we'll have to see what happens there.
0: They kind of tentatively liked what they saw on this, if I remember correctly, right?
2: Their co-founder, Alex Stapp, noted a number of points about the report that they thought were good, but I'm not sure. I think they just noted points in which they agreed with.
0: They liked, yeah. And let me just list a few that I like, and then we'll go into maybe what we don't like so much about this or this context. I mean, there are, maybe it's just a sign of the times, but just any report from the White House that opens with science remains essential, and that it's incredibly important to the health of a nation. And like, I mean, there's just a lot of good. I'm happy to see it. Maybe that's a low bar, but I think it's important and it's welcome to see that emphasized, that science should be and remains a critical aspect of what a nation does. There is a lot of really interesting stuff, I think, too, that you touched on a little bit, Zach, about the application of just running and managing science through the federal government. They talk about reducing bureaucratic burdens to scientists, right? To not have to file so much paperwork, to waste so much time, you know, keeping up with requirements and reporting and so forth. They talk about providing faster turnaround in terms of awarding grants. They talk about, I'll have to be careful how I say this, but this kind of peer review is not the only way of awarding funding, but some sort of merit-based process that takes slightly more risk, longer-term grants. These are all coming out of this pool of this kind of progress of science and application meta science study that you mentioned. I like the idea of like integrating more experimentation, integrating access to facilities, integrating skills and technical aspects at various levels in terms of not just have to have a PhD, but bring in skilled technicians into these processes. I think that's all really interesting stuff to experiment with. there is an acknowledgement that, you know, scientists are burdened by a lot of paperwork, that it's hard to get grants. And when you do, they're only for a couple of years. There's institutional preferences and incentives that, you know, tend towards conservative, small bore scientific results, a fixation on publications as a means to getting tenure, right? All these things are, I think, are broadly understood. And maybe that's one of the reasons I want to highlight it, is that if there are things we don't like about this report, even where it's coming from, no one wants to be on the side of, yay, more bureaucratic requirements for scientists, right? Particularly scientists themselves. And I think that's important to maybe at least acknowledge.
2: Yeah, that sounds right to me, and that's a good summary of it. I do find the call to diversify funding mechanisms, like we shouldn't be solely focused on grants, we shouldn't be solely focused on contracts, be they from fixed price or cost plus. But they talk in here about advanced market agreements. And so if someone can provide a capability that they can develop it on their own funds, that then the government would agree to purchase it in advance. And that through Operation Warp Speed was shown to be very effective a few years ago. The ability to use prizes, to have fast grant proposals that can award funding very quickly, I think all that's quite good. The focus on different institutional models, I think, is also quite insightful. Institutions shape the science that you do and shape what outcomes you get from it. And the ability to explore more agencies like ARPA, the Advanced Research Projects Agency for Defense or for Health, there are various ones of the ARPAs now. But being able to experiment in those ways, I think, is interesting. Now, all that comes at a cost if you've got a limited science budget.
0: Shrinking science budget.
2: Yeah. And trying to assess, like, what are the best ways to actually use our general amounts of money and funding. But again, I'm focusing on this as a matter of policy. We're trying to think here about, from an analytical lens, trying to rise above the politics about what the right thing to be done are. And I do think the conversation and this better way of thinking about mechanisms to actually do some of the internal machinery of science policy at the federal agency levels, I think, is interesting.
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4: 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Soak in the volcanic desolation of Kilbourne Hole Volcanic Crater and stand at sunset over the sublime White Sands National Park. These are some of the same landscapes where Apollo and Artemis astronauts have trained. We'll also visit Spaceport America, the New Mexico Museum of Space History, and the Las Cruces Challenger Learning Center. 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And for every person who registers, the Planetary Society will receive a donation. 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I hope to see you there.
0: Let's turn to critiques of this and dive into this context, Jack, that I know you know very well. We all know, probably even listeners to this show know very, quite well. But let me start with this with a quote from a commentary piece in Science, the magazine, the journal, writing about this by Derek Lowe. And I'll quote selectively here. It says, "The Trump administration hates academic science funding, full stop. They hate where the money goes and they hate who it goes to. They want to keep all of that money for themselves, to hand it out to favored cronies who can help them get elected and steer yet more money and more power back into their hands. That's it. That's the story. They are not naturally putting in those words, but instead talking about gold standard science. This is all BS," and I alliterate. I'm sanitizing a bit there, and it's important to realize that. So that's his response, you know, and it goes on to this report. Jack, is that a reasonable response for a scientist to have right now?
1: I think after the damage done over the past 18, 19 months, I think it is a very natural reaction to see something that proclaims to compare itself to Vannevar Bush's the original science mythos, to have a pretty serious knee-jerk response. It's totally natural. There's plenty of people, and a lot of reporting when this first came out, from even some of the most, you know, closely watched news articles and blogs, where instantly whatever the White House put out is terrible and wrong and anti-science. And I think there's nuance that is missed, but it is also a situation in which the administration, in particular Director Vogt from the Office of Management Budget, who has made no qualms about discussing his disdain for institutions of higher learning and the sort of academic elite that he proclaims to be rallying against. If this was a memo that came out before the president's budget request last year, I think that would have been an unreasonable response, right? Mm-hmm. That would have been certainly one that is knee-jerk entirely. But after the year and a half that the U.S. science community has had, you know, 4,000 people from NASA no longer work at the agency, 15,000, I think the number is 15,000 or 20,000 PhDs have left the federal government. Some recent reporting from Association of American Universities shows that enrollment in graduate programs is down for the first time in a long time in the United States. And just anecdotally, people I know are leaving for institutions overseas because there's been this cultural shift, political cultural shift, in the support for science, that it has become highly partisan and highly polarized. And so to have that response, I think, is completely rational given the year and a half, almost 2 years since the FY26 budget mm-hmm. came out.
0: Yeah, I mean, you're seeing this in the context of National Science Foundation. The number of new grant awards are down by half this year. NIH, National Institutes of Health, have serious decline in grants as well. NASA's down by 20%. They're proposing cutting these scientific institutions literally in half, if not by more. Thousands of scientists has left, as you said. And then, of course, the Office of Management and Budget put out this broad proposal to fundamentally shift and change control over grants that fund the actual science and explicitly add, this is what was strange to me, that the OMB is out there proposing rules that explicitly add regulatory burdens, add paperwork, add bureaucracy, clearly intentionally or seemingly intentionally as a means to make it just harder to do these scientific, like they're adding levels of reporting. They're adding, you know, onerous requirements in terms of spending money. If you want to publish a paper, go to a conference, even you have to ask for permission to spend the money you're already awarded now, right? And of course that adds requirements at the program officer level within these agencies themselves. And I'd say, like, politically, you know, even beyond targeting specific NSF grants, obviously there's the whole kind of equity and DEIA aspect of this, that it's specifically targeting grants for that. It's not a source where a scientific community is going to be kind of just excited to see this new policy and say, great, let's welcome this new mythos, right? They see, I think, correctly, an attack on the institution as they have grown into it or professionalized into it, like as it has been basically in this country for a long time. And that's what is such a strange, I'm trying to understand. And if either of you have thoughts on why do you think this report is saying this then, if that has been the outcome or what we've actually seen in terms of practice, why are they coming in and saying science remains essential? We need to invest in things like the NSF postdoctoral grants that can, or portable 5-year grants, very popular, that were cut by a third last year in 2025. It makes no sense to me.
2: I think that OSTP and the Office of Management and Budget, they represent different sides of the House mm-hmm. in terms of any executive branch administration. OMB sets the budget and works on that. And then OSTP often will help set the policy goals and directions that then get flowed down to agencies and what they work on. I think there are parts, especially at NASA still today, where being able to excel in scientific excellence, the administrator, Jared Isaacman, has been very vocal about his excitement for several NASA missions that help enable American leadership on scientific endeavors and scientific excellence. The proposed budget reductions that to science, those can be challenging to a scientific community. It's often difficult. There's could be limited and competing funds. There's a lot of political views there that it's very difficult to have especially if you know people who've been impacted, it can be difficult to react towards that in an objective way. But I do think budgets are often where there can be a really tough pinch point that gets emotional and personal and livelihoods are disrupted, but there's not infinite money. And so that sometimes these budget conversations really matter. I think that because OSTP is really, it's this different side of the house that reflects this vision, and it has the ability to suggest changes more to the practice of how science is done. I think aspirationally, and again, viewing this from a policy lens and trying to steer clear of the politics, I think the ability for OSTP to be signaling that this indeed is a presidential priority to have this scientific excellence and to enable it and to further enhance it through some of these different funding mechanisms, institutional approaches, and just a different, broader mythos for how science works, I think is interesting. And I do think that even if, by the way, if I'm one is being optimistic and the role of groups like the Planetary Society and others and the ability to advocate to protect things that people find to be important in the budget, maybe we might end up in a situation a couple of years from now where budgets continue to go up and or the Congress finds some way to save some of these science programs. If such a scenario occurs, it still matters to influence what happens in a policy document like this, because regardless of whatever happens on the budget, there will be people inside the federal government who are helping to set policy, who are working on these grants, who are working to figure out what are the lower level details of how we should build a moon base or for the National Institutes of Health to work on different types of disease. And there's lots of decisions that will be made by engineering and science staff that, on how they implement a policy like the Science and New Golden Age report that will matter. And so this stuff, trying to, if there's a way to ensure that you're still having a thoughtful science policy and to move towards that and to steer that science policy dialogue towards better ends. And even while there's all this chaos about the politics of the budget process, that's why there could be good things coming out of that.
0: Jack, how do you see this from a White House perspective? How do you square this circle?
1: Well, I mean, I think Zach paints a very clear picture. These are two very different sides of the White House. And I mean, I think timing matters, the context matters. This document alone, although there's, you know, and certainly we can, I think there's a lot of good in the document. There is some bad in the document, but the whole thing is then tainted by this exterior context and history. And again, if this was something that came out in July of last year or in March of last year, not to say you can rush the compilation of a document as comprehensive as this, because I do feel, and this is maybe a conversation we've been having time and time again in recent months, is like, you know, there, as much as we've circled the wagons and said, you know, it's time to defend science, there has been sort of this understanding that, okay, maybe the way that we do science, the delays in getting funding out the door, the institutional biases, the structural problems, there have been problems. But at the same time, it's like this proposal has to exist within this context, right? Where you have an OMB that, that hit a very strong OMB, right? I mean, that doesn't just look at the budgeting process, but with the uniform guidance proposal is attempting to rewrite grant making rules. And agencies are already implementing some of these rules to varying degrees. I know folks who are have won contracts and grants from NASA to do work this year. Still haven't gotten the first check, even after meeting the initial milestones, because there's these now new levels of political review. Each agency is being empowered to take more ownership over the activities that they fund. And so there's not this interagency relationship that has existed in the past that OSTP is largely led in previous administrations, including the previous Trump administration, where you had interagency working groups and efforts. Everything is kind of these fiefdoms of activity, and they're all being driven by documents like this and the budget request and the uniform guidance. All the good that this document puts out kind of gets undercut by the fact that it does exist in a pretty bad context that's created by other members of the administration. And we see this with NASA too, where Administrator Isaacman with the Ignition plans puts forward this really ambitious vision, the acceleration of the Artemis program, the moon days, that could have science integrated into every element of it. Implementation has not 100% been there, but we're still very early in the implementation phase of a lot of these programs, be completely undercut the next week when the FY27 budget request came out. Yeah. And so you're kind of having to keep these multiple realities in mind in working in the policy process. as it relates to science in 2026, looking forward to 2027 and 2028 fiscal years, and kind of talking a little bit more about the hearing. Director Kratsios had a very, I think, positive, forward-looking presentation. He clearly knows his stuff, but it was notable that not everyone on the panel, and certainly not even just Democrats, who are, of course, in the opposition party right now, but Republicans, too, seem to have some questions about the sort of unfunded mandates that, you know, creating an environment like this does. You know, how can you say that you want to get more money in the hands of scientists, but then add all these bureaucratic challenges for scientists? And so there's some inconsistencies across the broad swath of federal policy coming out of the White House when it relates to science.
0: I've described this as seeing kind of like an argument spill out into the open, in the sense that you have these parallel, and this part of, I think, the president's coalition is pretty fractious, really, when you step back and you see the different types and different roles that are kind of given quite a bit of independence to move forward as they see fit, then presenting kind of this inconsistent front in terms of what is the priority. I think at the end of the day, I mean, my whole career has been built on it's the dollars that matter ultimately and not the words, because the dollars you can only spend once and words are free, right? And you can, you know, say all the nice things you want, but if you cut the budgets in half or by two thirds, you're not doing much. No matter how good your AI is, right? You're not going to figure out what the surface of Pluto looks like with an AI, right? You have to go there and do something. You see almost a somewhat sanitized version of a lot of the other administration's positions incorporated here. And the framing, and a lot of the stuff, I believe the critiques, some of them are valid in terms of science. Some of them I think are quite overstated. And then others I think are just plain wrong in a sense of the, to me, xenophobic perspective of you have international students coming to learn in the U.S. and then taking all of our ideas and leaving, which is just plain wrong. And I know personally so many people who come and stay, and I think it's great that our ideas come and spread throughout the world, but that's presented as a problem, as if we need to onshore intellect in addition to other types of industrial policy. And that's actually, Zach, I wanted to throw it to you. I know we have to go soon. I almost read this as treating science itself as an industrial policy, and this is not just my idea, other people have said this, science as industrial policy, that this is seeing this as it's now an industry and that it has to be applied and serve these purposes, and, you know, often nationalistic in this framing, but it's to be molded and melded and formed as they see fit, rather than kind of running in this, not laissez-faire, but just general somewhat hands-off structure that Vannevar Bush had originally proposed, right? That the scientists essentially set their own priorities with funding approved by Congress.
2: I think the question of industrial policy and thinking about the full way in which the U.S. federal government can shape and push for success in science and engineering missions is important. I think that's part of the reason why getting away from that linear model of innovation matters. So as you've noted, Vannevar Bush talks about basic science being the linchpin, and that scientists would be able, in his model, which was not fully accepted, that scientists would be in charge of deciding where that funding would be allocated. It ended up being a more politically accountable approach, with the president appointing the director of the National Science Foundation. But the onus, the sort of impetus of where change would come from, would be from this basic science perspective. And so for some people who really take this science endless frontier narrative to heart, if you on the right pipeline of basic science that's feeding into things, all the other stuff should be easy. And I'm putting words in their mouth here of science endless frontier, but this is, I think, sometimes the received view that some people take away, that oftentimes the engineering, as long as you've got the basic science, the engineering stuff will all just be fleshed out and expanded and explored. And I think this actually makes the challenging work that NASA and other organizations do in engineering seem a lot more trivial than it is. I think this assumption that as long as you've got the right science, that the engineering should work its way out, it ignores the fact that in any really complex system, you're going to have emergent things that pop up. You're going to have problems in testing and evaluation that make it really hard. And there's often there's a big history. Engineering can drive and identify advances that basic science needs to go and answer. And I think the approach towards industrial policy sort of emerges. The Science of the New Golden Age talks about the need for diversifying funding mechanisms, thinking carefully about how program managers, individually as staff members, can be empowered to make changes. It talks about the need for thinking about institutions. Those are all things that if you go under this much more simplistic linear model of innovation, you might not be focusing on. And so that's linear model of innovation. That's the old mythos. It's a relatively easy thing to explain. It's sort of simple. The new mythology is kind of complex. There's a lot to unpack. There's a lot of policy recommendations in there that's hard to make it clear. This idea of this all of government approach towards shaping and steering where science goes, it's hard to sort of give that a sort of punchline summary. I do think the report is interesting because it has a lot of this effectively philosophy and thinking about some of these first principles for how to steer science and engineering, but the actual work and how do you implement that's going to depend upon a lot, thousands of people across federal agencies that shape the practice of how science and engineering funding and activities and programs get implemented. And you need a lot of those people to become more thoughtful in order to actually get some of these outcomes here. And there's potential there for some of these ideas to be helpful, but it's also pretty hard to embrace a new mythology when it's hard to summarize succinctly.
0: Something else I'm curious about in terms of what it does recommend, I would almost characterize it as a romantic throwback to this idea of a gentleman scientist who kind of sits and tinkers and discovers helium on their own, right? That's in your, you want them like this, there's this model of this of the individual basically, right? And diminishing and breaking people out of the institution. Part of that just does not seem credible. Parts of it seems fanciful. It can be great for maybe individuals who can do it. You see the strong Silicon Valley kind of Peter Thiel influence, which is where Kratzios is coming from in this, right? That the individual agency is the most important thing to invest in. But at the end of the day, there are just some science that just takes a lot of people and a lot of work. Again, like building a spacecraft. Like I think I kept reading this and seeing NASA science as almost the antithesis of this concept. How much has this been thought through? Are there there's initial work on some of these proposed solutions, fast grants or new funding models and so forth, but do we know that they'll work or will they just introduce kind of a host of other problems that just replaces the ones that they identify in this report?
2: Yeah, we'll have to see how this works in the NASA context. The report does have an implementation direction asking agencies to report back in 90 days from the report's release on how they're going to approach implementing it. I do think that especially for space science, where you heavily rely on a lot of principal investigator proposed and merit selected science investigations that are led out of really amazing academic universities in the U.S., there's a lot there about the role of the university that matters for space science. Mm-hmm. And there's been some commentary saying that this report is sort of going to lead to less of a focus on universities and more of a focus on trying to get money to individual scientists. I think the question on how that will work at writ large for all of science, I think is going to be interesting. I, as a science policy scholar, I do think that experimentation is good. Let's fund different types of approaches and see what works. And maybe we can make things better. But you also need to make sure that the stuff that works well is still given a chance to succeed. The report does have some kind words in there about universities. So page 5 talks about universities remain essential for training scientists. And the next page says this is not a sign that the academy has become less important, but rather that the scientific world has expanded. So I think the stakes matter a lot there. One thing that was a bit of concern for me, and so I've articulated that I think it's really insightful that the report seems to move away from this linear model of innovation, but there's some language in the report that actually just reifies that model, that sort of just repeats it back. So for example, in the budget memo that's included in the appendix that's co-authored between OSDP and OMB, they call for agencies to prioritize what it calls foundational research. And that is almost like using the same words as prioritizing basic science that Vannevar Bush used. And sometimes if you prioritize and the seed core needs to be focused on the basic or the early stage research, it might, if you take that language literally, augur that you need to move away from funding missions and engineering developments that would be doing more exploratory mission activities. The report also has a sentence at the end where on page 71, where it says that science is the pool of knowledge that underlies our technological pursuit, which you could almost find an exact comparable quote back in Vannevar Bush. I don't fault the report too much for having some of this linear model aspects into it. When you're trying to replace a mythology that's as deep as the linear model of innovation, it can be very difficult to not have it still slip the tongue, to have it come into your way of speaking, your parlance. And this vision of what I think is the alternative of the linear model of innovation, of like thinking deeply about institutions, about acquisition and selection mechanisms, and thinking about the workforce holistically and trying to train them, and to think about the deep interconnections between science and engineering, those are all potentially the makings of a good mythology, but the budget guidance in the back of the document almost seems to revert back to linear model of innovation. So I think, I hope that there's some careful attention there to make sure that they stick with the new mythos.
0: Jack, what are you hearing? Like, kind of what's your take so far on kind of how this is being, you talk about a little bit with the hearing, but you're actually calling to us right now from a gathering of scientists. You're in touch quite a bit with obviously a number of our contacts on the Hill and all the professional societies. Can you sum up, is there a general response to what you're seeing? Is it kind of similar to what we're talking about today, or is it more negative or more positive?
1: I think confusion is the one word description, because
0: maybe going to Zach's entire point, right?
1: Well, I mean, when you've been in a survival mindset,
0: yeah,
1: and these are, you know, scientists are directly affected by the budget cuts, right? And the new bureaucratic procedures, again, was talking to some folks who had gotten the letter saying that they were going to be funded through one of the science agencies. And it's been months and they still haven't seen a dime. Mm-hmm. And, you know, these aren't people that can personally fund their expeditions and investigations, right? These are people that, like, their professional gig is to do science and built their entire careers around this. And so it's, you know, as much as we can put out, like, it could be the best mythos, you know, this document could have no errors, no inconsistencies or inaccuracies. You're still then replacing a system that's been in place and been relied upon by tens of thousands of working professionals. And that can't just change overnight. Mm-hmm. And so I think there's just a lot of confusion as to what this actually means. And it's like, okay, that some of the words on the page are good, but if we don't see policy change, right? If we don't see an increase in the speed at which grants are selected, if we don't see an increase in the amount of money that's being allocated for these grants, there's all these indicators, right, that scientists are looking for, that us in the policy world are looking for, to see if the words on the page are true and that the administration is actually working towards certain policy objectives. And I think there's the long view, right, that we're talking about changing how we perceive and how we comprehend science. But then there's the immediate concerns of these things. And I think across the board, folks that I've talked to, there's a lot of wait and see. And so although there's been some initial, from some of the news agencies and blog posts and statements that folks have put out, there's kind of these initial reactions. But I think that the vast majority of people are kind of holding their breath a little bit to see, well, how is this going to, I mean, this is coming off the tails of the uniform guidance where tens of thousands of people, namely scientists, responded en masse in opposition to the uniform guidance proposed changes. We're seeing implementation to acquisition regulation at all of the agencies. You know, it's just across the board, I think there is just a lot of confusion as to why this is coming out now and how it pairs with everything else that's happening. And so I think maybe the thing to keep in mind, what I've talked to a few folks on the Hill and in the policy world about, is we want to see a result now. We're not going to see a result now. What does the FY28 budget request look mm-hmm. like? Does it align? Maybe we should do a check. We should plan our check-in in March or April of next year when the PDR comes out.
0: We will follow this. I'm sure we'll be talking lots more about this. Until then, gentlemen, Zach Pirtle, Jack Caralli, thanks for joining me in this special episode of the Space Policy Edition.
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0: We've reached the end of this month's episode of the Space Policy Edition of Planetary Radio. 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

0: You are listening to Spoiler Alert Radio, conversations on the craft of filmmaking. I am your host, Tony Panacchia. On this episode of Spoiler Alert Radio, we speak with Vienna-based German composer Johannes Winkler. Johannes's interest in music was sparked at an early age, studying several instruments, including flute, piano, percussion, violin, and later electronic music and analog synthesizers. He later studied jazz and classical piano, composition, and sound engineering at the University of Music and Arts in Vienna, where he earned a master's degree with distinction. Since 2016, Johannes has frequently partnered with Vancouver-based Ido von Bremen, forming a composer duo whose projects have included the acclaimed Netflix series Dogs, as well as feature documentaries such as Someone Like Me, Handle With Care, The Legend of the Nautic Streetball Crew, Unarchived, and more recently, The Track. Johannes has also collaborated with an array of esteemed international artists, including virtuoso violinist Rusanda Ponfili, both on films such as Track and Perla, and the recent neoclassical album Echoes, released on Johannes's Fogel label. Welcome, Johannes Winkler, to Spoiler Alert Radio.
1: Thanks for having me.
0: Excellent. Well, first of all, can you talk a little bit about your background and how you developed an interest in both film and music before deciding to pursue composition as a career?
1: Sure. I think I actually came into film music from a combination of music and a fascination with cinema. I was always interested in how music can completely change the way you experience an image or a scene. Over time, I realized that composition for film allowed me to combine these two interests, you know, like storytelling through music, but in dialogue with another medium. And that eventually became the direction I wanted to pursue professionally.
0: Right. So one of your first larger scoring projects was the 10-episode Netflix documentary series Dogs with longtime collaborator Ido von Bremen. What is your collaborative process typically like? Is it more back and forth on several cues or dividing up cues between you? And what was your general approach to the often personal and emotional subject matter for this series in a subdued way?
1: Well, I met under unlikely circumstances, which is a music video shoot of his band Brastronauts quite a while ago. I was the sound engineer and he was performing with his band. So we met there in a very, natural way. And we connected right away over the way we think about making music. Back then, I was in the role of a sound engineer. So we developed a friendship and that also led to the question, hey, why don't we work together? And he has a very interesting, intuitive and natural approach to music making. Whereas I'm coming from a classical background and I'm more academically trained, which means sometimes you overanalyze things or you try to come up with a structure, and he's more like, let's see what the scene needs, and he sits on the piano and sketches something out, and that's usually pretty close or exactly what we need. And to witness that and to see his process was a big lesson for me. And in Dogs, because it's such an emotional theme, the intuition is, I think, the core of what we had to go for. So we had to trust our intuition and trust human nature and the response to emotions to work on the series. And that's where this collaboration works so well.
0: So your first feature film as composer was director Alexandra Makarova's debut feature,

0: Crush My Heart, a romantic tragedy centering on two poor Romani teenagers from Slovakia in Vienna. How did you blend folk elements, including singing, with more classical or experimental approaches to create a somber tone with a unique sense of place?
1: In Europe, we have a broad tradition in capturing meaningful topics in the cultural side. And also, we have a broad cultural development because we're surrounded by many different cultures. We have the Eastern influence and we have the Western influence. And we have a lot of smaller groups who are struggling. So a lot of these movies are a huge responsibility to be kind of transported to the audience. And this responsibility is for me the same in my construction of music. So let's say I'm dealing with this topic that you mentioned in the Romani musical elements. I would say the knowledge for me is power. When I deal with a sensitive societal theme, I want to do a very deep research and know a lot about the topic before I start to construct music. Then I can bring elements together, like the classical elements that I really love to use together with folk elements. And I collaborated with Eastern Voices. It was a friend from Serbia who is specialized in the Eastern timbres, and that's a very specific musical language because there are certain things involved that we are now just discovering or rediscovering, like quarter notes tunings and very specific kind of voicings. Like, imagine the mystery of the Bulgaric voices, you know. They are specifically trained in those tuning systems, and we're rediscovering those alternate tuning systems, and that's a big passion for me, and that's why that's a reoccurring theme in my work. As you might know, I'm a big fan of crossover projects in general. That's why I love these culturally relevant themes, because they serve two topics. One is you are telling the story that needs to be told, and on the other hand, you are creating something new that maybe has never been done in that way.
0: So as well as music for film and television, you have released several standalone albums on your own, Vogel Records. What inspired you to create that label, and in particular, your debut album, Vogel Perspectiva? And how did your background as a pilot influence your thematic and sonic choices on the album?
1: The record label founding was for me based in frustration over the music industry, because in order to sign a deal with a record label, you have to check certain boxes, and those boxes are only happening later in your career usually. So I said, okay, there's an easy solution here. Why don't I just come up with our own label, which is actually not very hard to do, and then you have the complete freedom to release what you want, when you want, and how you want to release it. So I think in retrospect, it was one of the best decisions in my life. And even if I would have the possibility right now to release on a major label, I would probably say no. And there was a background of the name of the label, because my first album was sort of ambient self-healing experience, because I had a very heavy accident while flying the paraglider. And after the accident, I needed to change some things in my life. So I thought about my first album, which would bring people to a new perspective about seeing things. And this album is called Vogel Perspektive in German, and that's translated bird's view. So I wanted to tell the story how everything looks from above as a pilot, and how things change, and that's also a metaphor for life and for how you see things, and to be less egocentric and to be more understanding and compassionate about other people. So my graphic designer, Tom Tabby, he's a real genius. He suggested, hey, why don't you just call your label Vogel Records, because that's the base around your artistry. And that's the story of my label.
0: You are listening to Spoiler Alert Radio, Conversations on the Craft of Filmmaking. On this episode of Spoiler Alert Radio, we are talking with German film composer Johannes Winkler, whose work includes Dogs, Crush My Heart, Handle With Care, The Legend of the Nautic Streetball Crew, Bratz, Perla, and The Track. So you again collaborated with Ido van Bremen on the documentary Handle With Care, The Legend of the Nautic Streetball Crew, delving into the stories of several of the Vancouver-based basketball crew. Can you talk about instrumentation to convey a variety of emotions, with typically subtler piano-based themes for more emotional moments, contrasting that with more upbeat hip-hop-flavored segments, reflecting the energy of the action on the court?
1: So the Handle With Care, Legend of the Nautic Streetball Crew is a movie that has a very strong opposite directions at its core. And that means that we had to go with that too in the storytelling. One side of the movie is this very energetic, uplifting story behind this movement of sports. And the other one is the personal stories of certain characters in the movie. And some of them are also quite tragic. So there's this mixture between a energetic hip-hop style score together with certain licensed tracks, and then there's this other emotional side, and that is quite a challenge because you want to connect these two sides in a way that feel right and feel connected. So trick here for me is to have elements that share both parts. So for example, I can use a certain synthesizer that has a certain color, which you can use in a hip-hop track as well as in an emotional piano-based cue. So to mix those things together, you still have an identity, but you also kind of support the story at its core.
0: So the documentary Bratz was directed by Andrew McCarthy as a sort of inside look back at the Brat Pack of several young actors in the 1980s. The soundtrack contains several iconic songs from the time period. So how did you work to provide a sort of balance with perhaps a more reflective tone to contrast memory and reality and give the documentary a bit more depth than just nostalgia?
1: On Bratz, together with the director Andrew McCarthy, we had a very long pre-conceptual phase. So we talked a lot about music and what it could be and what he likes and what kind of undertones we want to experience. And the talks went in an early discussion already pretty quickly towards solo cello, because that's just something that Andrew really liked and that he was interested in, which was a very interesting choice because it's not really related to the topic of the movie in that way, but emotionally it is, because he is telling the story from his perspective, and maybe the solo instrument kind of related to his feeling, how he felt about the whole topic and how he wants to bring it across. You know, Bratz had so much iconic music from that period that I didn't want to bring the score with another layer of nostalgia. Because you could easily say, yeah, let's bring some synths and let's make it sound like the 80s or so. It's one way to do it, but it wasn't the right way to do it with Bratz. So the existing songs already tell you this is the 80s, you know. So I was more interested in the space between the memories and the present. There's something slightly melancholic about looking back at a period of your life and realizing that your memory of it isn't necessarily the same as the reality. And I wanted the score to live in that space, reflective rather than nostalgic.
0: A recent feature film you scored was Perla, where a dissident Slovak artist living in 1980s Vienna returns to Czechoslovakia after her daughter's father is released from prison. You were involved quite early on in the process on this film. So what was that experience like in general? And a reoccurring motif is the women's voices with an abstract or dissonant feel. So how did you arrive at this idea, working with your partner, Rusanda Panfili?
1: Perla has been a very meaningful and great experience for me because of the early start. And since then, I'm becoming a bigger and bigger fan of that approach. So if you think about a music album, if you're a musician, you will typically take 1 to 2 years to create the album. And I think with a film, now after that experience, I think it should be the same. I think the more space you have to create art, the more interesting it will become, and the more deeper the research you do before the movie, the more connected to the characters it will be. And we used the music before the movie was even shot to give it to the actors so they can prepare their roles. And one of the actors gave feedback that he understood the role through the music. And that was a very good feedback for me, because then you are involved in the movie making in a different kind of way and a more connected way, and builds a different sort of trust with the director, because they typically work on a movie like this for 7 years or something. And if you take that and then regard the fact that you usually come into a movie for 1 month or for 2 months to create the score, it's a very short time frame. So now I'm trying to bring producers in as early as possible into the talks and tell them, please give us more time and involve us into the process earlier. And they react also very well to that, because it gives everyone a bigger sense of security and safety in the process. And there was a certain point in the editing process where we talked about the role of the music, and we thought, actually, the music is only the music we hear in the main character's head. So it's something that gives the audience an insight into the emotional world of the main character. So it was very natural and very clear that it has to be something that is female, and we want to work with a female choir and with a female solo voice, which was in fact Rosanda herself and a female-only choir in Germany. And they did a fantastic work in capturing that internal work. And I think that this really elevated the way you watch the movie, because you're transported and you're beamed into her thoughts. And that's why it's very minimal and very silent in a way, but it's very powerful at the same point and very ritualistic as well.
0: Great. So a somewhat different collaborative role you had was as orchestrator for the recent film, The Monkey. What was your process of fleshing out themes into performances with varying textures? And was there much back and forth as far as what instruments or sounds best captured the distinctive blend of psychological horror and almost slapstick comedy?
1: Yeah, my role on The Monkey was really about taking the musical ideas and finding the right orchestral colors and combinations to make them work in performance. And for me, horror is a challenging format, because you have certain cliches in your mind, you know, like a jump scare or something like that. And sometimes your intuition tells you to do it. But then I think the real powerful thing about horror in the genre is to work counterintuitive in that regard. So sometimes silence is more powerful than a big orchestra or a big hit. And sometimes the anticipation is more interesting than actually fulfilling something. That's why it's challenging, but also very interesting and rewarding. And as an orchestrator, you have to deal with all of these thoughts internally, and then you have to find a world where you can do that. And then other parts of this, because it's partly also comedic, you have to mock styles, or you have to almost make fun of yourself and your ideas in order to achieve something that's truly funny in that regard. For example, one place where we are going into emotional arc, but then there's a really strong break to that emotional arc. And I said, let's record that on tape, like the whole orchestral parts, and create a real tape stop effect where you stop the tape and then suddenly comes to this halt and makes this doo, then starting it again and then bringing back this. It has two kind of things that it does here. It, on the one side, it creates comedy. On the other side, it creates nostalgia because of the tape as a transport medium. And so these are the things and thoughts that you deal with in a horror film, especially if it's a crossover of genres. It's very challenging in that way, but also very rewarding.
0: You are listening to Spoiler Alert Radio, conversations on the craft of filmmaking. On this episode of Spoiler Alert Radio, we are talking with German film composer Johannes Winkler, whose work includes Dogs, Crush My Heart, Handle With Care, The Legend of the Nautic Streetball Crew, Bratz, Perla, and The Track. So then, you recently scored the documentary The Track, again working with Ido van Bremen. The film follows three young men in post-war Bosnia who aspire to be Olympic luge competitors while training on a broken-down track from the 1984 Sarajevo Winter Games. The struggle between feelings of loss and hope is at the emotional core of the film. So can you talk about creating cues to reflect this conflict while being pretty restrained overall in the instrumentation? And also, you know, what was the inspiration for including Ruslana Panfili to help set a tone on the track Once Upon a Time in Sarajevo?
1: The track is one of these examples of the broad cultural heritage that we carry in Europe, and it's one of these stories that goes into that territory very deeply and in a very meaningful way, while also showing hope and showing a world where things could work or can potentially work in the future. And the emotional core of the track is really this tension between loss and hope. And the young men here are carrying the story and the history of the place, but at the same time, they're looking forward and trying to build something for themselves. So we didn't want the score to tell the audience exactly what to feel, so we kept the instrumentation relatively restrained, and the music often leaves quite a lot of space, which I think makes the emotional moments stronger. And again, like in the Nordic, we have this distance and kind of opposite worlds of sport and emotional personal stories that come together. And there was also the same director-producer involved in this. So that's maybe one of the things he's very interested in. And it works really well for the audience. So every time I witnessed this in an audience setting, like on the Sarajevo Film Festival, it was a huge reaction from the crowd. And they really clapped and cried and laughed and everything. So that was really rewarding. And it shows like, okay, this is cool because what we're doing here works and it supports the story. And obviously the strength is the filmmaking and the story. And we support it in a way that kind of naturally binds around it. And we worked together with a bigger team because we needed so many different styles. Like the track Once Upon a Time in Sarajevo, it's kind of inspired and a very far away related track to Once Upon a Time in the West from Morricone. So we need that soft string sound and that really soft orchestrated vintage sound. And Rosanda happens to be really good at that. So we collaborated with her again on this, and we had to combine all the strengths of the team, and everyone works well together and is very happy to do that.
0: So more recently, you worked again with Ruslana Panfili on the album Echoes, a science fiction-infused album inspired by mysteries of the cosmos. Can you talk about your interest in these sorts of topics generally and what inspired you to translate them to a musical setting? Also, can you talk about your upcoming live performances at the upcoming space theme Starmus Festival in the Canary Islands?
1: Yeah, Echoes is a very personal and very important work for me because it is one of these successions and logical followers of building a independent label. So when I built the independent label, I thought this is the excellent platform to release things that I believe in. As a film composer, often you are in service of the director and of their vision. And sometimes that can feel like a restriction in who you are as an artist. And works like Echoes give me the platform to do what I truly believe in as an artist. So it also kind of directs me in the place where I want to be. And maybe it can also be a self-developing topic because sometimes directors can find work like this and say, hey, this is exactly what I want for the next film. And in fact, that's something that happened a lot in the history of making movies. Like The World of Amelie is based on an album that was already existing from Jan Tiersen. So there's something very unique about albums that are done out of no other motivation than the music that you want to transport to the audience. So Echoes is one of these, and as I already said, Rosanda is an excellent partner for me and an excellent collaborator because we have a very similar way of thinking and we have a very similar vision. And in Echoes, we realized that vision. And Stamos is a festival based on the borders between science and arts. And I think that they really were seeing that we are bringing those two worlds together as well in our album. And since I am a child, I'm interested in science and in what's behind the world and what's behind the atomic structure and what's happening with the molecular levels and what's in the universe and all these things, like the questions that everybody is interested in. But some are a little bit more interested in those questions and then follow up later as an adult and go into more deeper levels of quantum mechanics or something like that. So the combination of all these topics together with the musical work makes something quite unique, and we are very thrilled that we can perform that in Stamos because it's exactly the world where we want to be and where we can present these ideas in a concert situation that will be very unique.
0: Excellent. So, can you talk about any more recent or upcoming projects? And do you have any closing words for our spoiler alert radio audience?
1: There are several things that I'm working on at the moment, both in film and in more personal music. And I'm particularly interested in continuing to explore the space between cinematic composition and standalone music, and also continuing my collaboration with Rosanda. I think what's exciting for me now is that the boundaries between those things are becoming increasingly fluid. And I think that's probably what keeps me excited about composing. Like every film gives you a different world to enter, and you're constantly looking for a new musical language for it. So I'm really grateful to be able to keep doing that.
0: All right, well, thanks so much, Johannes Winkler, for taking the time to talk with us today on Spoiler Alert Radio.
1: Thank you very much to you.
0: You have been listening to Spoiler Alert Radio, conversations on the craft of filmmaking. I've been your host, Tony Pinacchia. On this episode of Spoiler Alert Radio, we spoke with Vienna-based German composer and multi-instrumentalist Johannes Winkler. Johannes has frequently partnered with Vancouver-based Ido von Bremen on projects including the series Dogs and the feature documentaries Someone Like Me, Handle with Care, The Legend of the Gnostic Streetball Crew, Unarchived, and The Track. Johannes has also collaborated with esteemed international artists, including violinist Ruxandra Pamphili, both on films such as Track and Perla, and the recent album Echoes. For more information on Johannes Winkler and his work, visit winkler-johannes.com or click the links under the show information for this episode at spoileralertradio.com. Spoiler Alert Radio is an emerging arts production produced by Tony Pinacchia and Paul Elsnaw. Thanks for listening.

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4: 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I'm Tamara Dean in Madison, Wisconsin. Today on Sprouts, author Carolyn Holbrook talks about how writing can help us heal. Holbrook, who's from the Twin Cities, is the author of a memoir in essays, Tell Me Your Names and I Will Testify. She has received many honors, including a McKnight Distinguished Artist Award in 2025. She's a writing mentor and community leader who has founded and managed literary arts organizations, including More Than a Single Story. Holbrook also co-edited, with David Mura, the anthology We Are Meant to Rise, Voices for Justice from Minneapolis to the World. But when she was young, Carolyn had no idea that she would become an award-winning author.
5: I have, ever since I was a little kid, I've always loved writing and reading. But the idea of being a writer just wasn't something that I thought was possible. It was, you know, people who wrote big books and people who were not me. But I did write little poems, and, you know, I hid them under my pillow when I was a little kid. And when I was in eighth grade, I was just a terrible teenager. I was the worst teenager you could imagine. You know, always in the principal's office for fighting and whatever. But for some reason, my eighth grade English teacher saw me. She saw something else there. And she encouraged me to keep writing poetry. And she would give me feedback on my poems, which was a real surprise to me, because no one, as far as I can remember, had ever encouraged me or thought that anything that I was thinking or might want to say was valuable. And so to me, that just says over and over and over again, and I've experienced it many times in my life, that you don't always know how you're affecting someone for good or for in the opposite direction. You know, but I will never forget Miss Johnson. I don't know her first name. And I, you know, after my book was published, I kept thinking, I wish I could find her. She's probably long gone, but I can still see her smile and still just feel that she saw me and she cared. And that is just, I mean, that's golden.
4: Young Carolyn kept getting into trouble. And then she became a teenage mom.
5: When I was 17 and I was pregnant, and, my son's father was basically a gangster. You know, I was like, wow, I got me a bad boy. Ooh, look at that. You know, and I started imagining like being like the girls in West Side Story who had the bad guy. She was the bad guy's girl. Until he told me one night, I'm going to go rob a bank and I want to teach you how to drive the getaway car. And that was both exciting and scary. Like, oh my God, what am I going to do with this? Eek! And we got caught. I ended up in Sauk Center. Thankfully, I didn't stay very long because they found out I was pregnant and I also had a heart condition. And so they sent me back to the Twin Cities to spend 6 months of my incarceration in the maternity ward at the University of Minnesota Hospital. So again, writing. Wrote all the time. And because I was there for so long, I had occupational therapy, so they taught me how to knit. So it was writing and knitting. It's always the arts. It's always the arts that do it for us.
4: Carolyn entered and then left what she calls a horrible marriage. After some moves and other relationships, she found herself a single mother raising 5 kids.
5: I just kept thinking, I've always wanted to write. Maybe this is a good time to do it. Even though, you know, there was just nothing in my psyche, that's for lack of a better word at that time, that would allow me to complete a degree course. It would allow me to, you know, to really become a writer. I still just wanted to write, and I'd get up before my kids got up early in the morning. So I would get up around 4:30 or 5, which I still do. I love the early morning. I love the sunrise. And I would journal, and then I started writing these little things about the kids because kids are something, man. And, you know, I wanted to try really hard to not focus on the difficulties we were having. We were so poor, so broke. We were living in this awful, awful apartment that was just infested with cockroaches and mice. It was just, ugh. And yet, for me, it was also important to make sure that I raised them in a neighborhood that was, for lack of a better word, I'll just say diverse. Because I wanted them from the time they could walk to know how to walk between worlds. And the only way I thought at that time that they could do that would be to just live every day with people who were like them and people who were different from them. And so they played we're at Whittier Park, which was a block away. The kids would play there all the time. And the guy who ran the park at that time was a performing artist, even though he had everything that you want for children in a park. They had basketball and football and, you know, the things that the kids enjoy doing. And he had arts programs going on. And I had been writing these little stories and somehow got to meet the editor of our neighborhood newspaper. And somehow, I wish I could remember, I told him about the little stories I was writing about my kids. And, you know, he invited me to write a column, which I titled Diary of a Single Mom by Beatrice Mullins. And I invited my kids to change their names so that our identities would be protected, and yet I could just write freely about the things that they did. The things they did were so funny. In addition to just being kids and driving you crazy, they did and said such funny and sweet things all the time. I just wanted to record them. So I asked Lawrence if he would offer a creative writing class along with the performing arts things that he was doing. And he told me that if I could find someone to teach it, he would do it.

0: While publishing her Diary of a Single Mom column and looking for someone to teach a creative writing class, Carolyn supported herself and her family by running a secretarial business. She taught her kids how to type and proofread and answer the phone, and her son connected her with a young poet who had visited his classroom and who needed her manuscript typed.
1: My younger son, I have two sons and three girls. My younger son was in fifth grade at the time, and he came home from school one day because I had started a secretarial service. Because again, like I wanted the kids to be raised in a neighborhood where they knew a lot of different people, I also wanted them to somehow have the impression or somehow know in their own beings that just because we were stuck right then in that spot, that they didn't have to stay there forever, that they have options. And I did have really good grades in my secretarial classes at school, at high school, and I remembered that somehow. And I decided I was going to set up a home-based secretarial service, which would, I thought, and I think that was a good, it was a good move. I taught the kids how to type and how to proofread and how to answer the phone and all that. And I put an ad in the Minnesota Daily, and we just started getting a lot of business. Little did I know that, you know, I didn't know the first thing about business. So I wasn't charging enough. That's why so many people were coming. But I accomplished my goal of, you know, the kids learned that we can do stuff that we don't have. You know, they learned that we can have lives that are larger than, you know, in fact, the life we were living back then, now that I think about it, might have been pretty large. It was probably larger than a lot of the kids that they grew up with, whose parents may not have had this crazy imagination that I've always had, that allowed me to think outside of what we were doing, even though I was just horribly depressed most of the time. Yeah, so this young woman came to have her poetry manuscript typed, the young poet that was in his classroom, that came to visit his class. I didn't know that there was a formal writers in the schools program. You know, I didn't know that we have a really powerful literary community in the Twin Cities that is known between the coasts, that's known everywhere, all over the place, outside of our country. All I knew was that I wanted to write, and that my son heard that. And this woman said, oh, sure, why not? And she, you know, I asked her if she would teach a class in a community center, and she said yes, which totally surprised me. And I went running up to the park and I told Lawrence, who taught me how to write a press release. And, you know, I'm thinking that there'd just be a few ladies, a few girls like me from the neighborhood that would just, you know, but nope, there were people from all over the city who came. Well, we weren't charging very much for one thing. And people in our community love to write, which I know now, I didn't know then. And so she taught 2 6-week classes and started introducing me to other teaching artists. And we really had a thing going on, and it was really, really amazing.
0: Carolyn witnessed how powerfully those poetry classes affected the people in her community. And from her own upbringing and raising her children, she knew how the arts could motivate youth. She wanted to teach writing in the schools.
1: They had a Saturday school for kids who blew off detention all week. Those kids could come to school on Saturday and sit in a room for 4 hours and just sit there. And I was like, oh, here's an opportunity. Oh, my God, here is an opportunity. And so we decided, okay, I'll hire a poet. We'll get some juice and donuts. They gave us the room across the hall from the detention room. And we just decided to do the Breakfast Club for the 2 hours between the time the kids had to show up for the four-hour detention and the hour that they had to leave. So it was 2 hours for them. And poetry wasn't all that hot with kids back then, but I just felt like this is perfect. The kids will get what I got from Miss Johnson, but I am not a poet and I don't know, you know, but I know people who do. That's always been a thing for me. If I don't know how to do something, I'm going to find someone who does. So we hired this guy and the principal and the social worker found us a mom to sit in the room just in case the kids started cutting up. And so we went into the detention room and said, hey, you guys want to come and write some poetry? They said, no, poetry? Oh, okay. You want to come and have some juice and donuts? Oh, yeah. They were over there like, and then John, the poet, who was so incredible with kids, just sort of, we just had a guerrilla program going on. He just sort of like, oh yeah, what do you think about this? Oh yeah, write a few words about that. What do you think about this and that, you know? And these kids were able to finally see that their lives were important.
0: I asked Carolyn if she could share any writing prompts that worked especially well with young people.
1: What is your superpower? Tell me a time when you used it. So you went to the lake and you saw a rock and you picked it up? Oh yeah, what drew you to that rock? What'd you do with it after you picked it up? What did you want to do with it? I give these long multi-layered prompts. You know, I'll start one place and I'll just watch and see and listen and see where it should go next. I'll never ever forget when I was teaching at Hamlin. I was teaching first year English, and there was this kid who was this big old bruiser from rural Minnesota. You know, he came in looking like, oh man, I better get out of here as fast as I can. Me, you know, because he was scary looking. But I always, no matter what, I would always start the class with a prompt. And I will never, ever remember what the prompt was I gave those kids that day. But this kid, this big old bruiser, started bawling in my class. And of course I asked him to stay after. And he told me, he said that his father had been killed in an ATV accident 10 years prior, and everybody told him he had to be the man of the house. And that was the first time he had had to grieve. First opportunity. That, again, to me is golden. It's magic. I would say writing, the arts, and just, you know, being willing to follow. I didn't know what the hell I was doing, but I knew that kid needed something.
0: Carolyn went from teaching young students to mentoring adult writers. I asked her where adults tend to get stuck in their writing and how she helps them move past those obstacles.
1: Write what you know. That's one of them. They come in with that in mind because that's what they've been told. And I say, really? Okay, so we'll start there. And then I try to help them to see a couple of things. One, that you probably know more than you think you do. And secondly, we were given these great gifts of being able to discover. And, you know, just a couple of months ago, there was this young woman. I had a mentoring group for young black artists now. And the person who was supposed to be our mentor that day wasn't able to show up, so I did it. And I told them to bring an object, because again, I was going to use one of those big things that I do that, you know, takes them these different places. And I know that she is someone who came in with that belief, and she's been talking about it all year. Oh yeah, write what you know, write what you know. And so she came in with this object that was just a beautiful piece of cloth, I think, that she somehow had received from an older relative. And she wanted to write about that because it was pretty or whatever. And, oh, yeah, where'd you find that? Where'd he find it? And, oh, yeah, well, he was in the Navy back in 19-whatever. Oh, really? What was he? Where was he stationed? What was his rank in the Navy? What is it about this object that attracts you? And by the time we were done, and it was my intention when I saw what she brought in to help her realize that it's good, important, and powerful to research your history and find out couple of things. Who is this person? And what is it about him and this thing that he gave your grandmother or mother, whatever, that made it so important to you that you're holding on to it? What are you holding on to and why?
0: 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I'm Tamara Dean. On this episode, I'm talking with award-winning author and community leader Carolyn Holbrook about the healing power of writing. Asked Carolyn about when, as an adult, writing had helped her through a difficult time. The first thing that came to mind for her was when she accidentally hit a pedestrian while driving on a dark Minneapolis street.
1: I had to write my way through that. I had to write my way into a place where I could be courageous enough to find her, because I wanted to know she was okay. My brother had died, and then my friend was giving a reading up on Lake and Lindale, and I wanted to go to her reading because it was the first time I had been out since my brother died, but I wasn't really ready. I didn't know I wasn't really ready. And I'm driving along 28th Street, and I heard this boom. And I remember seeing this woman flop off of my hood and into the gutter, not onto the curb. So I run out, drove her to where she was, and I jumped out and I just put her head in my lap. I was just, you know, and these cops, I never trusted cops before, but the cop was so nice and people were so nice to both of us that, you know, and then when they took her away, I wanted to ask, you know, where is she going? Can I go and find out she's okay? And they said, no, you're not a relative. And I called every hospital in the Twin Cities and they said, nope, you're not a relative. Yeah, so I just, you know, I just journaled about that. I wrote about it all the time. I would say during pretty much every waking hour, because I was just so upset by it. And then I found out, I think I called the police or something. I think they told me that I could get a report after 3 or 4 days after the accident. So I went and I got it and I found her name. And that's how I was able to find her. But then I had to write myself into, you know, contacting her. And then it was like, oh my God, you know, what if, all the what ifs, you know. You should have seen my journals at that time. They were a mess. But really, I absolutely believe that writing, you know, through that helped me.
0: Carolyn knows that writing can help heal at the community level, too. I asked her about establishing more than a single story in Minneapolis after she thought she was done starting and managing literary arts organizations.
1: I was invited to read at a reading series that Birchbark Book sponsored, and I asked the guy who was coordinating it if I could bring some of the women in my writing group to read with me, and he said, yeah. So here we are, there's me and four other Black women, and during the Q&A, somebody said, oh, I'm just so surprised that you're all so different. And I thought, oh, did she really say that? She did. So I thought, okay, I guess I'm not done yet. And so that's how I started More Than a Single Story. Bao Fee and Sherry Fernandez-Williams were, Bao was program director at the Loft then, and Sherry was working in programming as well, and they're both good friends too. And, you know, I had just given up everything, and I said, well, can I just have a panel of Black women writers at the Loft? And they said, sure. And so I was sitting down with my daughter one day, and by the time we got through naming all the Black women writers we know in our area, we ended up with three different panels. One was with African-American women, one was with women with Caribbean backgrounds, and the other was women with East and West African backgrounds. And each time, the auditorium was packed. And then I just kept thinking of all these. See, I can't, when my mind starts rolling, I just can't make it stop. And sometimes I wish it would, but it's so much fun to dream up this stuff. And even more fun to see it come to fruition. So we just started thinking of all these different topics and different people. And I just didn't want it to be all Black. I wanted it to focus on, you know, all of us. So we went on for 5 years with all these different things. And David started one within More Than a Single Story that focused on men. You know, the first one was on toxic masculinity, which is a buzzword now. But back then, it was people were starting to think about it and to talk about it. It was really fascinating. I think we had 5 or 6 men from various backgrounds, including a gay man, and his experiences with toxic masculinity. It was so fascinating. And then we just kept going and kept going and calling. I said, David, let's try to put together an anthology of writings by these folks that we've been talking with for these 5 years. And he said, yeah, let's do it. So we put out a call for submissions, and you know, U of M Press had already agreed to take a look. And people started sending in essays, and then the pandemic happened, and we decided, okay, let's go back and tell people they can write about the pandemic if they want instead of the panel they were on. And then George Floyd was murdered, and all this uproar happened. And we, okay, if you want to write about that, you can do that. So we ended up with this multi-layered anthology. And boy, we had a meeting one day with several people who wanted to participate but just didn't know what they wanted to write about. And Melissa Olson, she's Ojibwe, she said, I know I want to write about something, but I don't know what I want to write about. She and several other people. And so during the conversation, she started talking about this project that she had started right around the time of George Floyd, when BBC Communications, a Native organization, had been saving all these tapes of interviews with Native leaders, artists, and everybody, including people like N. Scott Mamade. And she said, I've been just collecting this stuff, and I don't know what to do with it. And David and I looked at each other on this Zoom screen and said, what? I think this is your story, dear. We got so many fascinating stories from, you know, just normal stuff and stories like that that people didn't know that they... We get so stuck on what we think might be acceptable as opposed to what needs to be told.
0: So Carolyn and David Mira compiled We Are Meant to Rise, Voices for Justice from Minneapolis to the World, which was published in 2021 by the University of Minnesota Press. The literary arts organization, More Than a Single Story, continues its work.
1: Right now, we're still doing panels, and we're still doing things like the mentoring program for young Black writers, which I'd like to expand now to include other communities if I ever get funding to do that. And that just happened because when George Floyd died, there was lots of money running around for Black things. And so we were able to do that. And we're also doing, I'm trying to put together a panel now. I want to have like three or four couples talking about how their lives, their families and communities have fared in these last 6 years. I just want to hear them talk about, you know, what happened when ICE came to your neighborhood.
0: I asked Carolyn what other cities can learn from Minneapolis about neighbors and communities responding to trauma in hopeful ways.
1: Our community is magic. It really, really is. And that's probably why he who shall not be named continues to try to destroy us. But he can't. It's impossible. But, you know, what I would tell people is the first thing that came to me is pay attention to who you are and who your neighbors are. Say hello to your neighbors. They might need a meal tonight, or they might be baking cookies and you need a meal. You know? Listen. You know, hold somebody's hand, whether physically or otherwise. I've gotten into this, what I call it, a really perverse habit of when I see somebody with a scowl on their face when they look at me, I smile at them and I say hello. And it's so crazy what happens. It's like they're just forced to smile back and say hello. And then it's like, what did I do? But, you know, I think these little moments, like what Miss Johnson, again, little things that you do to, you know, two and four people, have meaning, and they're really effective. See if you can find somebody who's different than you and just have a conversation. And just start a conversation with somebody you don't know. That, I think, has a larger impact than we could ever think. Miss Johnson never had to say to me, let me see your poems. See, I keep going back to Miss Johnson, but she's the standard.
0: Now Carolyn Holbrook is working on another anthology, one that collects the stories of people who started the BIPOC arts community in Minnesota from the 1970s on. She's especially keen to let young people in the arts know the history in their own backyard and how it might inspire them.
1: Yeah, and that's really important to me. I like to get young people and older people. I like intergenerational conversations, and I don't mean the kind where, quite often they'll have a young person interview an elder, you know. But we have so much to learn from the young people, too, because they're living in a different time than we are, and we have so much to give each other. I want everybody on the planet to really recognize that we have so much to give each other.

That's it for Sprouts. You've been listening to How Writing Can Heal with award-winning author and community leader Carolyn Holbrook. Music you heard included Meander Along from musical Meanderings.